0: to see the continued development of Halo 5, and I will be definitely on board following it.
1: Awesome. Well, thank you for having us. It's been a great pleasure.
0: Absolutely.
2: Thank you, Evan.
0: Yep. And thank you, everybody, for listening to another BLT Byte. I've been your host, Evan Starnes. Stay tuned for more full-length BLT episodes and BLT Bytes in the coming weeks.

0: Hello, and welcome to your BLT Bite. My name is Evan Starnes. Today, we're going to show you how to get the current time and date, as well as setting a timer or an alarm using Siri. Now, just as a quick reminder, to activate Siri, press and hold either the round home button or long power button until you feel two quick vibrations indicating that Siri is listening. First, let's try asking Siri for the time or date. For the current time, activate Siri and then say something like, "What time is it?" or just simply, "Time." What time is it?
1: It's 16:20.
0: Now, as you can tell, my phone is set for military time, so it did sound a little different, but that'd be 4:20 p.m. Getting the date is pretty similar. Simply say something like, "What's today's date?" or just, "Date." What's today's date?
1: It's Friday, the 24th of May, 2024.
0: Now, let's demonstrate setting alarms and or timers. To set an alarm, activate Siri and then say something like, "Set an alarm for 7:30 a.m. or wake me up at 8 o'clock a.m. Wake me up at 7 o'clock a.m.
1: Your alarm is set for 7 o'clock.
0: To check the status of any alarms, simply say "alarm status" and Siri will report any alarms that you have set. Alarm status.
1: I found two alarms, a 7 o'clock alarm, currently on, and an 8:30 alarm, currently off.
0: To cancel an upcoming alarm, just say, "Cancel my alarm." Cancel my alarm.
1: I've turned off your 7 o'clock alarm.
0: Setting a timer works pretty similarly to setting an alarm. Try asking Siri to set a timer for 5 minutes or any amount of time you would like. And if you'd like to know the status of your timer, simply ask Siri for the timer status, similar to alarms. We've covered quite a bit in this bite, so let's recap. You can ask Siri, "What time is it?" or just say, "Time." You can also ask Siri, "What's today's date?" or just say, "Date." And you can set an alarm or a timer by asking Siri to "wake me up" or "set an alarm" or "set a timer." You can check the status of alarms or timers by saying "alarm status" or "timer status." You can cancel an alarm by saying "cancel my alarm." And you can pause and stop timers by just saying "pause timer" or "stop timer." That's it for this week, but be sure to tune in next week for more BLT Bytes. Thank you for joining us. My name is Evan Starnes, and I'll see you next time.
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1: 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This is a nice little area where you can see things such as your network and battery status, and also access the Action Center, where all of your notifications will be displayed, including emails and update notifications. Additionally, you can jump immediately to the Action Center by pressing Windows plus A. The next shortcut I'd like to talk about is Windows plus I. This will immediately bring you to the Windows settings. The next command is Windows plus U. This opens what Microsoft calls the Ease of Access Center. 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
2: 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Don't forget to stay well hydrated. This means drinking at least 3.7 liters of water for men and 2.7 liters of water for women a day. There are also some great relaxation techniques like deep breathing. Today, I'd like to share with you the 4-7-8 breathing exercise that was developed by cardiologist Dr. Herbert Benson at Harvard Medical School. It helps to close your eyes during this. Breathe in slowly through your nose for 4 seconds. Hold your breath for about 7 seconds. And then exhale for 8 seconds through your mouth. Think about your stomach rising and falling with each breath. Let's try it together. Ready? Breathe in slowly through your nose for 4 seconds. 1, 2, 3, 4. Hold your breath for 7 seconds. 3, 4, 5, 6, 7. And then exhale for 8 seconds. 4, 5, 6, 7, 8. 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If you're having trouble with eating, sleeping, or concentrating for more than a few weeks during the grieving process, please talk to your primary care physician, as these may be signs of depression. Remember, you're not alone, and there's no rush on your journey to healing. You've worked hard all your life, and as you approach retirement, questions arise. When should I apply for Social Security? 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The answers lie in understanding the system and making informed decisions. 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But, of course, life circumstances might make you consider claiming at 62. Be cautious, as this could mean a 30% reduction in monthly benefits. If you're looking at the bigger picture with your spouse, or navigating the aftermath of a divorce, or the loss of a partner, knowing when and how to claim can have a profound impact on your lifetime benefit. 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
0: 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It's time to take advantage of this opportunity. The Colorado Gerontological Society offers comprehensive dental services to residents of the Metro Denver area, Boulder, Larimer County, and even those living west of I-25, south of the Wyoming border, and north of the New Mexico border. To qualify for this program, you must be age 60 or older, live in Colorado, see a participating dentist who accepts the state's fees, and be prior approved for care. 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They provide exams, x-rays, fillings, extractions, and both full and partial dentures. Other procedures like root canals and crowns are approved on a case-by-case basis. 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The best part is that procedures covered by the grant and pre-approved are usually covered in full by the grant. This means you can receive the care you need without worrying about hefty expenses. Applying is easy. 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
1: 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Welcome. 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The following presentation contains two stories, which are from the many archived stories in the collections of our blind ancestors in America, researched and told by the Blind History Lady through her monthly emails, Peggy Chong. To subscribe to the Blind History Lady's monthly email list, send a note to theblindhistorylady@gmail.com. This recording is intended solely for individuals who are blind or have low vision.
7: Hard Choices Made Leaders by Peggy Chong, the Blind History Lady, read by Jim. Born in Alabama, James had privileges other black people never enjoyed, but James Edward McCall understood privileges and boundaries. Light-skinned, the descendant of white slaveholders who fathered his parents and acknowledged his parents after the Civil War, he had a chance to go to school, read and write, and not forced into work before age 12 to support his family. If not for his poems, James would be lost to history. But there is so much more to James than poetry. James Edward McCall, born in 1880, had weak eyes as a child. His mother, a seamstress, read to him while she sewed for a living. His father cooked for the white Montgomery police officers at their nearby station. They saved money to help their children attend college. James graduated from Lincoln Normal School for Colored Students in 1900 and went on to Howard University Medical School in Washington, D.C. James wanted to be a doctor like his grandfathers. At the end of his first year, he contracted typhoid fever that left him blind. After he accepted his blindness, James enrolled in Albion College in Albion, Michigan, and graduated in 1907. He hired other students to read his classwork. James took all the required classes for journalism and taught himself to type. These skills allowed him to write in his own assignments and type his own poems and short stories for publication in numerous media. Before returning home to Alabama, James took classes in Chicago at the Page Davis Advertising School and journalism classes at the National Press Association in Indianapolis, Indiana. Back in Alabama, he took a job as an insurance salesman calling on friends and neighbors. There were no colored publications that would hire him, but the reality of social injustice called out for him to do something. He published a short handout publication on an irregular basis called The Colored Servant Girl. The small magazine conveyed the true story

families of black servants of the South. Still not much better off than they had been 60 years before, yet he found the words to demonstrate the dignity of the working black occupations. As a publisher, he included his own poems dedicated to the working black men and women, such as The Washer's Woman's Song and Horny Hands. The definition of horny back then was a complimentary term that meant strong and hard as in physical work. On October 3, 1914, he married Margaret Walker. She came to work for James a year earlier in his publishing business. She was a graduate of Hampton Institute in Virginia and Tuskegee Institute in Alabama. Under his instruction, she served as his eyes, reader, and various tasks at the newspaper and printing firm. The first of his regular publications, the Montgomery Emancipator issue, hit the newsstands on October 6, 1917. The newspaper ran the regular news stories, obituaries, and ads from African-American-owned stores and others who did respectable business transactions with the black community. The paper included photographs and cartoons from the black perspective, such as a cartoon depicting the irony of the white members of society upset over the treatment of the Jews, but thought nothing of attending a lynching of a local black man. After the death of his father in 1920, the Ku Klux Klan threatened the safety of his children if he continued to publish his newspaper. So, during the early fall of 1920, James and his family picked up and moved to Detroit, where his younger brother already resided. Their mother purchased a home that accommodated several family members. James and Margaret published and edited the local Detroit Independent Neighborhood newspaper from 1925 till 1930. James purchased and edited the Detroit Tribune in 1933, a black-owned and operated newspaper. They purchased their home near the paper to be able to walk back and forth to work with ease. The Detroit Tribune reported on and discussed hard-hitting, intense issues facing the black community of Detroit, the state of Michigan, and around the country. Editorials written by James were meant to present information and encourage the black community into action, but not inflame. James backed up his editorials with his own actions, such as directly assisting black voters to register and get to the polls on voting day. The first years they owned the Tribune were lean times. Circulation was important, as wide circulation meant they could ensure advertisers their money brought them wide readership. This meant attracting a white audience. But circulation income did not pay the bills. Mainstream, white-owned and operated businesses were not willing to be represented in a black-owned newspaper. The newspaper told the news of the black community from the black perspective. Letters to and from white officials regarding the civil rights legislation attracted many politicians to subscribe, who wanted the black vote. The news of white people interacting or supporting the black movement interested the white neighbors. Stories between white and black and how the black community reacted to separate, but not equal, eventually caused more white people to purchase the newspaper to read what the Tribune was saying, increasing circulation and advertisements. James felt that if he played it safe and published what the advertisers wanted, he defeated his purpose of a black newspaper, and it would not grow. If he came out with a revolutionist voice, he may not attract advertisers. To tell the truth in the news and keep opinions to editorials meant his reporters and paper needed to tell the facts, not appearing in white-owned papers, in an accurate format with no political slant. The editorial page led with strong, purposeful opinion pieces. Each encouraged peaceful but meaningful and detailed calls to action. This kept with James's philosophy of integration and acceptance. Examples of the Tribune's coverage included the printers' unions across the country that did not allow black members. James wrote letters on behalf of the black union members to officials and printed them in his weekly paper. The next week he included responses from those officials, or lack thereof. Accompanying articles told of the advances black printers made in integrating the unions. The articles relayed in detail the history of discrimination, the problems faced by the printers, and the successes of colored individuals in the unions. In 1937, he took an active role in supporting the anti-lynching legislation proposed in Congress. Articles in his newspaper told of lynchings the white newspapers did not cover. James, known as J. Edward McCall, wrote letters to congressmen and the U.S. senators. Their responses to his letters were printed in the Detroit Tribune,
to not only hold the men accountable for their votes, but later encouraged Tribune readers to write their elected officials using his letters as examples. Several Christmas seasons, the paper asked readers for the names of needy families, and the newspaper would bring a basket to them. Quickly, the need exceeded funds and supplies. James and Margaret were spending much of their own funds on the baskets as they hurt for the families in need. After a few years, the paper, indeed, James and Margaret, could no longer afford such charity. Many awards came to the newspaper. James wanted the recognition to be for the paper and not himself. He was a member of the Urban League and the NAACP to effect change and unite the message of the black community. Through these organizations and his paper, he hoped for peaceful integration between the races. Each organization, the local churches, and even white organizations presented the Detroit Tribune with honors on fair reporting and leadership attributed directly to James's strong character, mentorship, and initiative. James considered himself a race man, meaning he dedicated his life to the advancement of black brothers and sisters. The Tribune highlighted the success of black leaders in their professional careers to inspire young black readers to reach higher and expect more. Editorials written by James spoke out against police brutality. Articles and editorials called for more black men to be hired on police forces and fire departments around the area. The Detroit Tribune is still credited for the integration of the Detroit Fire and Police Departments. Blindness was an inconvenience, but not his biggest barrier. Michigan had few services for the adult blind outside of workshops. Somewhere, James learned to read and write in Braille. While his assistants read to him from other newspapers and magazines, James sat at his desk taking notes for future stories, interviews, and editorials on Braille Writing Slate or Braille Writer. World War II presented more trouble between black and white citizens of Detroit. The paper was accused of inciting riots. This was further from the truth, but the accusations wore on him. James retired in 1945 and concentrated on his poetry. He died in 1963. His legacy lives on in his descendants. His family understood and never took for granted the risks James and Margaret took to better themselves and the black race. Their parents' values were ingrained into their daughters and their grandchildren. Daughter Victoria married Charles Anderson, an attorney. They lived in Louisville, Kentucky for a few years. She became interested and active in the promotion of black artists. Her son is a magistrate in the courts of Detroit. Daughter Margaret worked tirelessly to preserve the history of Detroit's African-American community. She was the librarian archivist at the Burton Historical Collection at the Detroit Public Library from 1974 until her retirement. She formed the first African-American genealogical society in Michigan, the Fred Hart Williams Genealogical Society. She assisted Dr. Charles H. Wright to develop a library for the Museum of African-American History. She served as a librarian for the Museum of African American History from 1987 to 1999, where Room 207 is known as the Margaret McCall Thomas Ward Rare Book Room. Her grandson, Buzz Thomas, the great-grandson of James Edward McCall, served in the Michigan State House and Senate from 2003 to 2010. Emily Raspberry, by Peggy Chong, the Blind History Lady, read by Jim. One of my more interesting ancestors this past year is Emily Raspberry. There was so little written about her, and yet so much to tell. Following is a glimpse into what I have learned of this incredibly strong woman. Born December 12, 1915, in Alabama, Emily came down with the flu at age 4. When Emily recovered from the flu, she was totally blind. Her little sister died from the flu on December 20, 1918. Her mother sent Emily to public school with her older brother. No accommodations for a blind black child were possible, so Emily listened and participated in class orally, not learning to read or write. Finally, Emily was enrolled at the Alabama School for the Negro Deaf and Blind in the fall of 1926. Emily was homesick, but there was so much to learn. In only 2 weeks, she mastered the Braille code and read all 130 books the school owned. A new world opened to Emily. She had a glimpse of the sighted world, and she wanted to be a part of it. Her teachers were impressed with Emily's quick accomplishment of the Braille code and placed her in the upper class. She studied hard to cram in several years of her learning into her first year.
Emily was returned home for the first time on May 22, 1927, to find her mother gravely ill. Emily

including both the deaf and the blind students. The boys had one dorm and the girls had the other. There were no separate dorms for the blind and deaf students. Rooms were crowded. Sometimes three or four boys shared a room that would have been considered small for two. There is no record of when Emily graduated, but it is believed to be in either 1932 or 1933. Emily enrolled at the West Virginia State College for Negroes in Dunbar. At the end of her first year of college in 1935, she knew she wanted to be a teacher in a school for the blind. Her hope was to share her love of reading and literature to open the world for other blind, colored students to the possibilities of the outside world. She graduated in 1938 and continued classes through the West Virginia State College, enabling her to become a certified teacher of the blind. She received her master's degree from Hampton University. Emily started as an academic teacher in the primary grades at the West Virginia School for the Colored Blind in 1948 in Institute, now known as Clarksburg, West Virginia. She taught reading and writing for the blind kids and deaf children in her classes. On her desk, she had a toy anteater. Over the years, the anteater showed its wear. Emily decided the toy needed to be disposed of. Knowing her students loved the anteater, frequently saying hello or goodbye to it, she set up a funeral for the anteater. The class went out and dug a shallow grave for the toy, placed it in the grave, and held a short service. When the School for the White in Romney and the School for the Colored combined in 1955, Emily was one of only three teachers from the colored school that made the transfer. Not all the colored students from Clarksville transitioned to Romney. The staff at Romney were friendly, but Emily did not mix socially. For at least the first year, Emily took a room in the student dorms, as did the other single teachers. As a single woman and the only black faculty in the blind department, she may have felt out of place. In reading classes where she recognized a spark, she assigned a poetry lesson for spelling class to bring out the creativity of the students. The children were encouraged to write a poem, including all the spelling words for the week. In her Braille class, she taught the students to work with a slate and stylus, while other teachers used the Perkins Braille Writer. She incorporated listening to the radio into her class to ensure students' interest. Lessons were assigned to write about what they heard on the radio. The eighth grade class in 1956 wrote a quiz show based on the show The Big Surprise. Emily supervised school trips to watch plays or listen to concerts. For years, Emily had season tickets to the Cumberland Classical Music Series. Each year, Emily paid for four student season passes with an interest in music. She took students by bus or driver to the concerts. When a movie of interest, mostly historical films such as Man of All Seasons, she asked students to accompany her to the movie theater in Romney. She paid for their tickets and treated the kids to their own box of popcorn. A memorable year was 1967 when she was chosen to supervise a student teacher. Emily was honored and proud as the student teacher was a former blind student. In 1969, Emily taught health. Most likely not her favorite subject, but she entered the class with the same enthusiasm as her English classes, even though the textbooks were more than 20 years old. One assignment was to make up word puzzles relating to their health lessons. When the project was over, the best questions were put into an article for school newspaper, The Tablet, to show how much her students learned that semester. Later, she took an apartment above a restaurant. Rickety wooden stairs led to her door. The apartment overlooked Main Street. The entire space may have been no more than 900 square feet. Emily frequently took the Greyhound bus to Washington, D.C. When a student of hers also rode the bus, she talked to them about their schoolwork or family. In class, Emily mentioned her travels to D.C., commenting on the friendliness of the staff to her and sadness that the maids in the hotel were paid so little. Other blind teachers from the school asked to have their meat cut or their tea poured from the pot on the table, but not Emily. She insisted she would cut her own meat, pour her own tea, and serve herself. Summer vacations were never wasted. She took classes at Harvard. In 1961, she worked as a proofreader for Perkins Braille Press. Vacations meant exhibits at the planetarium, museums, concerts, exhibits on history, and more, usually in Boston. There were trips to attend conventions of the AAWB, of which she was a member. At one concert, she spoke briefly to Senator Edward Kennedy, also attending. Their meeting was exciting for Emily, and she took the news back to her students of her encounter with a man who would make history. She retired at the end of 1977 school term and moved to Boston. Emily kept in touch with some of the Romney students.

0: They wrote to her in print, and she answered them in print. She died September 12, 1988, in Vermont.
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1: 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Communication lies at the heart of any successful relationship. Express your feelings openly and listen actively to the other. Remember to appreciate your loved ones regularly. Being in good mental and emotional health positively impacts your relationships and vice versa. Prioritize self-care through exercise, healthy eating, and stress management. Research has shown that satisfying marriages brought greater mental, emotional, and physical health for years to come. Adults who are more socially connected are found to be healthier and live longer. 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
3: Welcome to your guide on understanding and navigating the world of glaucoma, an eye condition that's a bit of a sneak thief of sight. It targets the optic nerve, essential for clear vision, and does its damage quietly and gradually. This means you could be losing your precious side vision without even noticing until it's significantly advanced. The hero of this story? A comprehensive dilated eye exam. The only way to catch glaucoma in its tracks before it can blur the beautiful details of your world. Glaucoma isn't just one condition. It's a group of eye diseases. The most common villain in this story is open-angle glaucoma, known for its slow and silent vision heist. Less common types like angle closure glaucoma and congenital glaucoma also play their parts, each affecting the eye in unique ways. Symptoms start off as shy, barely there. Over time, though, they might gatecrash your life with loss of peripheral vision or create blind spots that can lead to blindness if left unchecked. Who's at risk, you wonder? Well, glaucoma doesn't play favorites. It can invite itself into anyone's life, but has a particular eye for those over 60, especially if you're Hispanic, Latino, African-American adults over 40, or if your family tree has glaucoma branches. Knowing your risk and having regular eye checkups can help keep your vision script from taking a dramatic turn. As for the cause, it's a bit of a mystery. High eye pressure is a usual suspect, but not everyone with high eye pressure gets glaucoma, and not all glaucoma types involve high pressure. It's like a plot twist in your favorite mystery novel. Now, onto the action plan, treatment. The goal here isn't to restore lost vision, but to prevent any more scenes from fading. Medicines, usually in the form of eye drops, are the first line of defense, keeping eye pressure in check. Laser treatment and surgery are the next levels of intervention, helping the eye's internal fluid find its way out, relieving pressure, and safeguarding your sight. Here's the deal. If glaucoma has entered your life, don't lose hope. Treatments are your allies, and regular checkups are your checkpoint. If you're noticing any vision changes, or if glaucoma runs in your family, it's time to get your eyes checked. Prevention might not be an option, but early detection and treatment can be your victory in preserving your vision. Remember, in the world of eye health, knowledge is power, and action is your superpower.
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0: 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This recording is intended solely for individuals who are blind or have low vision.
1: Hello. You are listening to the Audio Information Network of Colorado. Thank you for joining us for Food and Stuff. The following recording is intended for the use of blind, visually impaired, and print format disabled individuals. My name is Gretchen Miller. Today we're going to start off with a recipe from smittenkitchen.com, whole lemon meringue pie bars. These look so good. Nice and cool too for a hot day. I've apparently been wanting to make lemon meringue pie bars for at least 8 years as my decade plus log of everything I want to cook. Three different times I've tried to draft a recipe, but I always got stuck on how much was involved, both in three separate cooking processes and eggs, just so many eggs, whole eggs in the lemon portion, egg whites for the topping. It just felt like a lot, if not a deal breaker, enough reason for me to pause on the idea until I had a more efficient way to approach it. I found it in Susan Spungen's, who you might remember from this perfect tart tatin, latest cookbook, Open Kitchen, which focuses on cooking for casual entertainment, a distant memory these days, but I do love the breezy feeling recipes here. Spungen is a recipe developer and food stylist, and I know that the latter connotes images of a person moving parsley around with tweezers or using dental grip to get a cookie in place on set. But in reality, most food stylists I know arrive at work and are handed a stack of recipes that may or may not even work, which they have to cook and plate them in a very short window of time. The food stylists I know are very good cooks, skilled at cutting to the chase of a recipe. Spungen's book benefits from this. Spungen uses one of my favorite ways to make lemon bars. See whole lemon tart in the archives or whole lemon bars in the Smitten Kitchen Cookbook. With one whole lemon, rather than the fresh squeezed juice of half a dozen, to make a complexly flavored lemon bar. Only yolks go into the lemon portion and only whites in the meringue, and an efficiency of ingredients and processes I found deeply soothing. The resulting bars are wildly delicious. The sweet meringue, toasted like a marshmallow, is the perfect balance for the intense lemon bar. There are still three things to prep, but I add a few shortcuts. I make my crumb crust and whole lemon curd with cold butter, and I fast cool things in the freezer that make it more efficient. The bars you'll get to eat when you're done are fully worth it. Here's the recipe, whole lemon meringue pie bars. Serves 12 to 16, takes 1 hour, plus cooling times. Source is Open Kitchen by Susan Spungen. So let's talk about lemons. Spungen recommends a Meyer lemon for the whole lemon, but I've found in working on my own whole lemon bars that regular Eureka lemons are just fine so long as they're not too large. 4 to 4.5 ounces is ideal. And the skin isn't too thick. Cut the lemon in half and take a look at the thickness of the pith, the white layer of the skin. Does it look thick to you, perhaps even a quarter inch thick or larger? If so, go ahead and remove the skin only from one half of the lemon before proceeding. If it looks normal or not especially thick, you'll be just fine. So for the crust, you're going to need 9 whole graham cracker sheets, that's one sleeve, broken into pieces or 1.5 cups of crumbs, 1/4 cup of granulated sugar, a large pinch of salt, 5 tablespoons of unsalted butter cut into cubes, then the filling. 1 whole, preferably organic lemon, any variety, see the note we just talked about, and that lemon needs to be scrubbed. You're going to also need juice of 1/2 lemon, 4 large egg yolks, 8 tablespoons, which is 4 ounces of unsalted butter, cut into cubes, and 1 cup of granulated sugar. 1 teaspoon pure vanilla extract, it's optional, I happen to skip it, and a pinch of salt. For the meringue, you're going to need 4 large egg whites, 1 cup of granulated sugar, 1/2 teaspoon of pure vanilla extract, pinch of salt. To make the crust, heat your oven to 350 degrees Fahrenheit. Line an 8 by 8 inch baking pan with two pieces of parchment trimmed to fit, going in both directions, with some extra hanging over for easy removal of the bars later. Place the graham crackers, sugar, and salt in the bowl of a food processor and process until the fine crumbs form. Add the cold butter and pulse until the cold butter blends into the crumbs. It should look and feel like wet sand. Transfer to the prepared pan and mix it up with your hands to make sure the butter is well distributed. Press into the pan, going up the sides a bit, and bake for 10 minutes or until just golden, and then let cool while you make the filling. For making the filling, you're going to trim the stem end of the whole lemon and cut it into thin slices. Remove any seeds. Add to a food processor or blender jar, preferably a high-speed blender, along with the lemon juice, egg yolks, butter, sugar, vanilla if you're using it, and salt, and blend until very smooth, scraping down the sides as needed. Pour over the crust, it's okay if it's still warm, and bake for 30 minutes or until it is bubbling and browning around the edges. It won't look at all set and might even look like a total mess, like unevenly browned or bubbly, but it will set up as it cools. Place on a cooling rack. After about 10 minutes, run a small sharp knife around the edges. Cool completely, then chill until cold. I sped this up in a freezer. When completely chilled, carefully remove the parchment and, using a spatula, transfer to a small baking sheet. You can do this just before adding the topping. I missed this step and regretted it because you want the paper off before you try to toast the top or it will, whoops, burn. So for making the meringue, an hour or so before serving, make the topping. Combine the egg whites, sugar, vanilla, and salt in the metal bowl of a stand mixer and set over a pan of simmering water. Keep the mixture moving using a whisk or the whisk attachment until the sugar is completely melted and it's hot to the touch, or about 160 degrees Fahrenheit. Transfer to a stand mixer and beat on high until glossy and very stiff, 2 to 3 minutes. Transfer to the top of the lemon bars, smooth out, and use a large serving fork to create a pattern in the meringue, or the back of a spoon or offset spatula to make swirls like you see here. To finish the bars, when you're ready to finish, use a kitchen torch or your oven's broiler to brown the meringue. Refrigerate until ready to serve, and then use a knife dipped into hot water to cut the bars into 12 to 16 squares, depending on how large you want them. That sounds pretty darn yummy. Next, we've got an article from goop.com from the wellness section, coloring books plus a printout for meditation. I picked this article because I love to color in coloring books. And, you know, when you get over the age of, I don't know, maybe 15, you start to feel silly doing it, but I think it's a great thing, and I think it is very meditative. So there are times when we sit down to meditate and hit that feeling of absolute tranquility and lightness. Yes, it's great, but it's not the only way to access meditation. Sometimes we get that feeling in the middle of a run or doing a puzzle or folding a heap of flour over itself in pursuit of the perfect sourdough. That's great too. Therein lies the answer to meditation hesitancy. It's not always about sitting on a cushion with your eyes closed. When we expand our practice out into our active lives, and also understand that our active lives are an act of meditation, we allow ourselves the opportunity to meditate more. Karenina Murillo and Rune Degget, the founders of the coloring method, have found a way to bring the worlds of sitting meditation and active meditation together. Each of their books is dedicated to a particular method or mantra. You read about the traditional techniques and learn how to apply them through breath work and a series of repeated statements. And then you apply them to an active practice, a super streamlined minimalist coloring book. In addition to being a solid analog alternative to meditation apps, coloring method is simple, chic, and easy. Here's a Q&A with Karenina Murillo and Rune Degget. Question. Why did you create a coloring book for meditation? Answer. Murillo. When I was a potter in New York, I was always thinking about how pottery was this very Zen practice. It is very process-oriented. You're present with your material, the clay, the moment, and the space, and you become very in tune with the play between your hands and your spirit. From then on, I started thinking about how beautiful it could be just to drink a cup of tea, make a loaf of bread, or make art as a monotask, a form of meditation itself. As I started to introduce the subject of meditation to friends and family, I realized that for them it felt distant or intimidating, something monks and monasteries do. But knowing my own experience with pottery, I knew we could engage with meditation through our own sensory activities. It's a bridge between activity and stillness. I want to create a method for active meditation that would be easy, visual, and practical. And that became the coloring method. Daggett. I know that my attention improves when I'm actively doing something. Sometimes I'll be in a meeting and I'll start drawing in order to focus better on what people are saying. From my perspective, that's why this method of coloring for meditation is so powerful. It makes me so much more aware of what I'm taking in. Question. What's the advantage of something like a coloring book versus an app or other tech? Answer. Murillo. The advantage of something analog is that you have to engage with it. You can turn on a guided meditation app and zone out and forget about it, or you could be interrupted by a text. But the form of pencil and paper requires a different type of attention. It opens up the space to put the phone down and just be with yourself. It's also a way to fit meditation into your day without looking as if you're meditating. Not everyone wants to close their eyes on a park bench or at their desk at work. For me, it's nice to have this space for myself without having to explain to everyone what I'm doing, and it's there for me at any time. Question. How does the coloring method work? What are the traditions behind the books? Answer. Murillo. The key aspect is to use simple visuals as aids for introspection, reflection, and self-compassion. We translated traditional meditative practices such as metta meditation from Buddhism, mantras from Vedic meditation, and pranayama and other breathwork into visual exercises that are interactive. We talk about these traditions in further detail in the introduction to each coloring book. In the books, you're guided through present moment awareness through mindful breathing, focus through coloring, and embodying positive messages through affirmations. Daggett, in order to do that, these couldn't look like regular coloring books. When you look at a coloring book, they're full of beautiful visuals, but they're often overwhelming. We needed the illustrations in these books to be as simple as possible. They look almost too simple, but that's exactly why it works. You can focus on the current moment rather than on which pencil you pick up next. Question. How can coloring help us access loving kindness meditation? Answer. Murillo. Our book, Daily Self Blessings, is founded in Buddhist metta meditation, also called loving kindness. It's focused on feeling self-benevolence. The research behind metta shows that the relationship that we have with ourselves expands outward and impacts the relationships we have with others. And the way we see our relationships within our own inner worlds greatly affects our well-being. Using loving kindness, we can transform our way of relating to the world and move toward connection in both belief and behavior. As I began to practice metta myself, visuals really helped. We translated what worked best into the book, A Human Image to Represent Oneself. It feels like looking at yourself in the mirror. So as you repeat the statements, may I be happy, may I be healthy, may I be safe, and may I live with ease, you're directing those statements at this reflection, which you're coloring in. It's a very intimate experience. So there is a print to download on the website, goop.com/wellness/mindfulness/coloring-book-for-meditation/ or slash, I always get this confused. Sorry, the one that goes to the right at the top. But I'm going to go ahead and read this part. So here's a coloring prompt to print and try. Mario and Degette have developed a single page version of Loving Kindness Exercise, which you can print out and try at home. It's an introduction to what the coloring method is all about. For this exercise, start with attention to your breath. How does it feel in your body when you inhale? Can you feel your abdomen rising as your lungs fill with air? What's your exhale like? Then bring that breath into active practice. As you color the shapes of each human body and the circle around it, inhale slowly and exhale slowly, matching the pace of your breath with your movement. As you do so, repeat the blessing below the image to yourself. Repeat this practice as many times as you need to, then move on to the next image. The books go into further detail on the meditation techniques they use, including space for journaling and building upon your practice as you gain experience. Question: how can coloring meditations amplify the effect of a mantra? Answer: Mario says, I took a yoga teacher training about 2 years ago, during which I developed a great love for mantras. I had a little mala necklace, which you use similarly to prayer beads, except that you're repeating mantras to yourself. It's about exploring a certain positive message, knowing what the message means, and then embodying it within yourself. It's not about manifesting, but rather it's a way of opening the door for inner dialogue. For example, with I am safe, you repeat a mantra for safety as you color, and as you do so, you naturally focus on what that message means. What does it mean to be safe? What draws me to this message? Why is this important to me? What has been my relationship to feeling safe? The book guides you to feel through the message itself through sensorial questions, journaling, and coloring. Like, if I feel safe at this moment, how would I speak? How would I think? How would I listen? What would safety taste like? And what would it sound like? Karen Murillo and Rune Degette are the founders and creative team behind the coloring method, including the books Daily Self Blessings and I Am Safe. We're going to move on to a recipe from Smitten Kitchen for corn salad with chili and lime. For July 4th, we hosted a dozen people. No, we don't have space for this, but why? Learn now. And I prepared 6 racks of ribs, a double batch of broccoli slaw, a kind of ad hoc potato salad with mustardy Caesary vinaigrette, a charred corn salad, a flag cake and lemonade, Aperol spritzes, sous and tonics, watermelon, and then we went up to the roof to light sparklers and watch the fireworks. And approximately 95% of the people who slid into my DMs after seeing photos of all of this on Instagram only asked me about the corn. It's okay. My ribs feelings will eventually recover. I get it, though. It's kind of cute. I'd unquestionably wear it as a printed skirt, especially with pink pickled onions, many shakes of tagine, which is a chili lime salt, and cilantro on top. The corn salad is loosely modeled on esquites, the Mexican street snack. Typically, corn is cooked in butter with onions, chilies, and epazote, which is an herb, and served in cups with lime juice, chili powder, mayo, and crumble cheese. And I don't care what you think or think you think of mayo, you will inhale it and then want another cup immediately. You often see these same ingredients slathered on the corn on the cob, but I was craving more distinct layers of flavor, a cool dressing, warm corn, and then crunchy heat and acidity on top. Also, I dreaded imagining the condition of my children's, okay, my clothes, if I made the slathered on version, but that's not exactly a culinary decision. The result is basically inhalable. Each element gets to be its best, its self, and nothing mingles long enough to get monotonous or lingers, so you'll just have to make it every weekend for as long as the good corn lasts. Here is the recipe for corn salad with chili and lime. If you cannot find cotija, use queso fresco, ricotta salata, feta, or another crumbly sharp cheese. Most cotija is salty and a little funky. I didn't need any salt in my sauce below the corn, but with a milder cheese, you probably will. You're going to need 1/2 of a small red onion, thinly sliced, 2 tablespoons of red wine vinegar, 1/2 teaspoon of granulated sugar, slightly heaped 1/4 teaspoon of kosher salt, 6 medium ears of corn shucked, 1/3 cup of sour cream, 1/3 cup of mayonnaise, 3 ounces, which is about a heaped 1/2 cup of crumbled cotija cheese, 1 lime halved, tajine, which is seasoning or chili powder, and a handful of fresh cilantro leaves. You're going to combine the red onion, red wine vinegar, 2 tablespoons of cold water, salt, and sugar in a bowl or jar. Set in fridge until needed. The onions will be very lightly pickled by the time you've done assembling the salad. But if you can give it 1 to 2 hours in the fridge, they'll be moreso. Heat a grill to medium high. Lightly oil grill grates and place corn cobs directly on them. Cook the corn until charred and spots all over, turning as often as needed. Transfer them to a cutting board to cool slightly. If you don't have a grill, I have often charred corn directly over the gas flame on my stove. Be careful, it will crackle and spatter a little. Your oven's broiler, should it be more robust than mine, might also work for the task. And while you're grilling your corn, combine your sour cream, mayo, and cotija cheese, spread on the bottom of your serving plate, and then cut the corn from the cobs with a sharp knife and heap it over the cheese spread on the platter. Squeeze the juice of 1/2 a lime all over, then scatter the corn with pickled onions from the fridge. Generously shake tajine or chili powder all over. And if you're using plain chili powder, season with salt and an extra squeeze of lime too. Then you're going to top with cilantro leaves. Cut the remaining lime 1/2 into wedges and serve alongside. Eat right away while the dressing is cold and the corn is hot. We've got time for at least one quick recipe. We'll maybe get into. This is for carrot orange margarita. You can always talk yourselves into thinking that it's healthy. The unusual pairing of carrot juice with tequila piqued our interest when GP raved about a carrot juice margarita that she had on a trip to Mexico a few years back. Turns out it's pretty darn good. Here's what you need. 2 ounces of carrot juice, 2 ounces of orange juice, 2 ounces of Blanco tequila, 1 ounce of triple sec, and 1 ounce of lime juice. You're going to combine all ingredients and serve over ice in a salt-rimmed glass. This was originally featured in The Skinny on Tequila and 2 Virtuous Cocktails. Tip, this is great to batch for a crowd. And our last recipe for GP's Coco Espresso Martini. The sweet, nutty, rich, chocolatey, and slightly bitter. This is the perfect after-dinner drink. This makes one. You're going to need 1 1/2 ounces of vodka, 1 1/2 ounces of macadamia nut milk, 2 teaspoons of maple syrup, 1 teaspoon of good quality cocoa powder, 1 shot of espresso, and a pinch of salt. You're going to combine all ingredients.

0: 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Thank you for joining us for Food and Stuff. My name is Gretchen Miller. 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

0: Hello, and welcome to your BLT Bite. My name is Evan Starnes. This week, we're going to show you how to change the voice on your Amazon smart speaker. When it comes to English-speaking voices, there are quite a few options to choose from, and we'll show you a couple in this recording. Let's get started. For this example, I'd like to change the voice on my speaker to a British male voice. First, activate your smart speaker and then say the command, change your voice. When you change your voice, you should hear a little chime letting you know the change was successful. Let's demonstrate. Computer, change your voice.
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2: Okay. You're all set. I'll be the voice you hear when you speak to this device. If you'd like to change how you wake me up, you can also change your wake word.
0: And we did do a previous BLT Bite on that last week. And just for fun, let's hear how this new voice sounds. Computer, what's the forecast for tomorrow?
2: Tomorrow, there will be some sun and thunderstorms, with a high of 84 degrees Fahrenheit and a low of 61 degrees.
0: And if you'd ever like to change the voice again in the future, just remember the command, change your voice. That's it for this week, but be sure to tune in next week for more BLT Bites. Thank you for listening. My name is Evan Starnes, and I'll see you next time.
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0: 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You are listening to Aftersight. 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

0: Welcome to Blind Level Tech. This isn't just accessible tech talk. This is technology on a whole new level. We're showing you just how possible it is to live the life you want.
1: Hello, everybody, and welcome to another episode of Blind Level Tech. I am your host, Evan Starnes, and I sure hope you guys enjoyed last week's episode with Troy Attilio, the CEO of Aira. It was incredible having him on. He's just a really, he's an awesome guy. He's, you know, very down to earth. Not what you, you know, would expect your stereotypical CEO to be like, but either way, it was amazing getting to talk to him. And, you know, I personally did enjoy getting to hear a bit about Aira's future. And this week I've got an even more exciting, well, okay, this is not an opinion show, but to me, this guest is incredibly exciting. If you guys have not heard of the InnoSearch platform, he is actually one of their co-founders. He's got a background in both financial and entrepreneurship. I think I said that right, but quite a technical background as well. So, Patrick Long, welcome to Blind Level Tech. It's good to have you here.
2: Hey, Evan. Hey, guys. Nice being here.
1: Yeah, of course. Well, besides founding InnoSearch, I'd actually like to just immediately jump into your technical background. You did a lot with finance, and it was kind of inspired by your grandparents starting to lose their vision. Can we talk a little bit about that?
2: Yeah, absolutely. Basically, I was always a social entrepreneur, always very curious about how to use cutting-edge technology to better the lives of many. My prior company, I used blockchain technology to help the 2 billion unbanked and underbanked save and lend. AI has been a very recent innovation. Well, it's been around for quite some time, but it's in this current GPT format that has been fairly new. And was always very curious about how, since AI can understand almost anything, use this to help those with blindness and low vision live more independent lives. So sort of out of chance, I met my co-founder, Brian, who is an AI PhD with the background at Google and Facebook. So he has very deep knowledge about the technology. And together with some of my own personal reasons, since my grandparents are slowly losing their vision, we were experimenting on new ways we can use the technology, right, to do some social good. So that's sort of in a nutshell how we got to where we are today. And very glad that we get to serve the community.
1: And InnoSearch is a shopping platform that allows you to use, you know, general questions and or your voice to do things like shopping or get flights. And there's actually a lot more that you've added to it. But generally speaking, though, you know, there's the Web Content Accessibility Guidelines, WCAG, and all that. But, you know, in spite of the fact that those websites can be WCAG compatible, what makes them potentially difficult for some to use?
2: Yeah, I mean, I really like to say that WCAG compliance doesn't mean usability, right? So Yes. You can go through the entire checklist, you know, make sure you're following the standards, but still due to complexity, right? And even other reasons, mm-hmm. it's just not usable for somebody navigating using a screen reader, right?
1: Oh, yeah.
2: A lot of companies often have advertisements, right? A lot of suggested products. Yeah, exactly. And pop-ups, right? You know, sign-up forms that just come up and it just throws off the screen reader, right? And that's exactly the problem that we're trying to address, right? How to create not just compliant, but also, and most importantly, in my personal opinion, usable, right? Because if it's not usable, then what's the whole point?
1: Right. And I'd also always like to say, you know, a website can be accessible, but not intuitive. And it's that like intuitive aspect that you guys have definitely created with InnoSearch. And as far as InnoSearch, how exactly does it work and how does it make online shopping and flight booking and stuff like that easier?
2: Yeah. So the best way to put it simply is that we are an accessibility layer. So we are that layer that sits in between you as the end consumer and the business, right? So mm-hmm. we create an experience that is very screen reader friendly. You know, all the clutter, extraneous information is eliminated. So you can very quickly navigate our site, find exactly what you want with an AI assist as well, right? And recently we've mm-hmm. added voice, we've added phone line. So there's many ways to interact with our catalog. And then very quickly, you can find what you need and place your order. And best of all, you never have to leave the experience. So it's all contained within InnoSearch. And we do that by design, right? We don't want to refer you out to another page or send you to five different checkouts, right? Because there's a lot of things that other designers have not considered, right? And it's, you know, that accessible experience that we're very much proud of. And we also have some human agents as well on the team. So we have 24-hour coverage and support. So people that, you know, may have a question, need to find a return, right? They just can't find that support button. Our team of human agents can also assist. So we basically do all we can from an AI perspective, from a design perspective, and also from a human support perspective to make sure your, you know, internet needs are accessible and easy.
1: Right. And I think the fact that you can even just call over the land, like a landline telephone, and do your online shopping is going to definitely be very beneficial for a lot of people out there. And you guys started originally with, I believe, Amazon and Walmart. But yeah, just really quickly, what are some of the retailers that you can shop through InnoSearch?
2: There's a lot, really, to be honest. Yes. There's 500,000, and I wouldn't be able to name them all.
1: Right.
2: But basically, all your large, big box ones are there. Also, a lot of mom and pop smaller ones are as well. We have domestic and international flights. So, you know, all the big flight carriers are definitely on InnoSearch. And we now recently we added food and grocery delivery as well. So we partnered with Grubhub for that. You can order food at your nearest grocery store or restaurant. So there's quite good coverage, absolutely. But I will admit we don't have every single store. So recently we have a new product. We call it the Accessible Storefront. So now anyone, any business, any individual, any entrepreneur can sell their products on InnoSearch, right? And best of all, the setup process is very accessible, very easy. We've onboarded, I think, close to 30 or so partners now. So yeah, it's just a new way, right, to get access to a storefront.
1: Of course. And I think the cool thing about InnoSearch too, and the AI aspect about it is, you know, yes, being able to shop for products. And I'm going to be honest, I actually didn't know you guys had agents on there, because the thing I'd really liked about InnoSearch is that I could shop for something like, I'm going to be actually looking for some portable washer and dryers. And the thing I liked, though, is that you could ask it about the images in those, whatever product you were looking at. You could ask it, like, can you describe the control panel or summarize, like, the best reviews? And, yeah, just having that ChatGPT large language model integration has made it very, very useful for, you know, because previously, if you wanted to shop on Amazon, you maybe could grab a screenshot of a product image and throw it into Be My Eyes or something. But, you know, it was a lot more challenging. And it sounds like, too, you guys have actually partnered with Be My Eyes recently, too.
2: Yeah, I mean, we're a partner with Be My Eyes, so you can access all of InnoSearch's services, all the things I described earlier, like e-commerce shopping, flight booking, and also the food and grocery delivery, all directly through the Be My Eyes app. It's just a link that's, I believe it's on a few pages, but on the Call of My Volunteer page, it's a few tabs over. So it's very convenient, easy to use. We also recently launched our own iOS and Android apps. So if you want that native,
1: InnoSearch experience right there.
2: InnoSearch, yeah, exactly. You can just grab it from one of the stores. Completely free.
1: That's awesome. And that actually totally answered my next question. I was going to say, because you guys were on InnoSearch, still are, InnoSearch.ai. And now that you guys have an iOS app, it'll be a lot easier to be able to basically have that InnoSearch experience on your iOS iPhone, iPad, whatever it might be. So that's great to hear. And I will definitely be checking it out and possibly reviewing it for BLT. So, but there's one other aspect, or I guess product, that you guys have pretty recently created. And if you want to see an example of this product, actually one of the first sites that I've seen that has integrated it is the Eyes on Success website, eyesonsuccess.net. But it effectively allows you to browse completely around a website using either, you know, a chat system or your voice.
2: Yeah, that's something that we've worked with Pete and Nancy on. Yes. Very closely. They're the hosts of Eyes on Success, a wonderful podcast, by the way. They've been around, oh man, I think
1: 15 years almost.
2: Yeah. Remarkable work they're doing, and I just love the consistency and passion behind it. It's wonderful. So we're very happy to have worked with them to make CoBrowse integration onto their site. So basically, we, you know, now you can browse their site using any screen reader, obviously, but now you also have the CoBrowse AI assistant, right? So again, you can type to it and it can respond. It can figure out, you know, what's going on the podcast, give me a summary. You can also talk with it, so it can engage with a conversation about any of the topics on Pete and Nancy's podcast. You can ask it to find a show for you, right? It's just a new way to interact, right? And again, we're at InnoSearch very much focused on usability, right? I think that's our claim to fame, right? Making things not just more compliant, but also usable.
1: More usable, yes.
2: So we hope, you know, CoBrowse can really assist all the listeners of Eyes on Success to more easily access all the great information they've compiled together over the years.
1: Absolutely. Yeah, being able to ask it, like, find an episode about Beat Baseball or any of those things, and it has the ability to search the entire website. And it would be really cool to see this CoBrowse feature expand to other websites. You know, about how many websites currently have CoBrowse integration, would you say?
2: Yeah, so to be honest, we rolled this out pretty recently, probably in the mm-hmm. last month or so. Right? And we got this actually because there's been a lot of people just messaging us and pestering us about it. And we looked as a team on how to scale it up, right? Because ultimately we want to deliver more usable experiences for all, right? Whether it's our site or other sites, we want to provide equal access, right, to the best of our ability. So, you know, we got a lot of people reaching out, and so far, just in the past month or so, we have about 30 deployments across various areas on the internet, some nonprofits, some for business sites, some e-commerce sites. So quite a few clients now, and we're obviously looking to grow. So if something like that, voice AI, voice commands to increase the usability of your site sounds interesting, I mean, we'd love to chat and see how we can bring CoBrowse to your site.
1: Hey, I think we might actually look into integrating CoBrowse into the Aftersight website. I think it would really benefit our listener base substantially. So, hey, we might be looking into that. And if it becomes a thing, you, the audience of BLT, will definitely know about it. And real quick, before we wrap things up here, what would you say is kind of on the roadmap for InnoSearch? Like, what do you hope to do next?
2: So today, actually, we released a new feature to enable our accessible storefront users an ability to

0: If we could bring AI into the mix to save some time, I think that could be a massive game changer. So those are two things recently we released, probably in the past week or so. But some things on the horizon. I mean, we think a lot can be done in the form of usability and really personalized experiences, right? Because I believe, the web was built for a very unique person, right? Somebody with, first of all, great eyesight, because you have to find items that are like few pixels wide, right? Great hand-eye coordination, because you got to use the mouse and click these buttons everywhere. And also somebody that's very tech savvy, right? Because the internet's always creating new interfaces and you have to relearn it each and every time, right? Recently, my iPhone updated to iOS 26 and now
1: Liquid glass.
0: it's completely different, right? And it sort of throws me off too. So, but that's not the everyday person, right? That's a very unique small group of people that is, vision's really sharp, really good motor skills, and also very technically savvy, right? That's not a lot of people. And at InnoSearch, we really want to build personalized experiences that meet the needs of human diversity, right? People that are blind or low vision, or seniors, or people that are motor impaired, right? They need to use the internet too, right? Because, I mean, the world's becoming more digital, not less.
1: Oh yeah,
0: So,
1: no, built on the internet practically.
0: exactly right.
1: Well, how can people get started with InnoSearch both on the web and over the phone?
0: Yeah, so you can access all of our services, obviously, at our website, InnoSearch, INNO, search, SEARCH dot AI, or you can dial our toll-free number, and that's 1-855-746-7478, and that translates to 1-855-SHOP
1: ChatGPT.
0: GPT. I mean, I saw that number pop up for sale, and I was like, "Oh, that's perfect. We gotta grab that
1: It's
0: one."
1: brilliant. I love it.
0: Yeah, and we also have a 24/7 support line. You can email us at support SUPPORT at InnoSearch.ai, and we have a team that monitors that email 24/7, 7 days a week. Right. So if you have any questions, comments, and you need help, you need to return an item. That's the team for you to assist with anything.
1: Very good. And also grab the iOS app if you haven't already, if you have an iPhone or Apple device.
0: Absolutely.
1: Well, Patrick, thank you so much. I know this episode went by pretty quickly, but thank you so much for jumping on and for, all of this wonderful information. I'm really excited to continue to follow the development of InnoSearch. And I think, like I've said on previous episodes, the concept of AI and large language models is really going to help break down a lot of the barriers that have been around and in place for decades at this point for the blind, low vision, but just anybody that needs accessibility or use, more usability. So, yeah, thank you so much for your time today. It's been wonderful talking to you.
0: Yeah, absolutely. And thank you, Evan, and all you guys at Aftersight to give us this opportunity and forum to share. I mean, without people like you, the community behind us, absolutely, we would never be able to develop the product that we have. The feedback you guys have given, we definitely didn't build it perfect on day one, and it still very much is not perfect. But, through feedback from the community involvement, we're very thankful for that.
1: And feedback is key, and feedback is how we improve. So, with that being said, if you listeners have any feedback on this podcast, or hey, any of our other Aftersight podcasts, or audio editions, or just anything Aftersight related, we love to hear it. You can always send your feedback to feedback@aftersight.org, or there's always a voicemail hotline that you can call 720-712-8856, and we are definitely listening to your voicemails. And of course, if you'd like your voicemail to be played on podcast, just let us know and we'll definitely do that for you. And with that being said, I'd like to thank everybody for listening to another episode of Blind Level Tech. I've been your host, Evan Starnes, and I'll see you guys again next Wednesday.

0: 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You are listening to AfterSight. This recording is intended solely for individuals who are blind or have low vision.
1: Hello, everybody, and welcome to another episode of Blind Level Tech. I'm your about-to-be-overheated co-host, Evan Darnes, only because I'm in this, you know, really nice control room, but as much as I love having windows and stuff, I kind of realize it's a double-edged sword because right now it's the afternoon and the sun's, you know, not quite setting just yet, but it's like beating right on me, and it's like, whew, if I don't fall asleep in this recording, it'll be a miracle. In fact, but fortunately, I've got somebody to help me not fall asleep. I've heard feedback from listeners that, you know, they kind of miss the banter sometimes back and forth, and especially the old school days of Blind Level Tech when we were first kicking off the podcast. So joining me today is our lead podcast producer and, well, fill-in, I guess, co-host of Blind Level Tech, Jonathan Price.
2: Let's go. Oh,
1: yeah,
2: man,
1: buddy.
2: It's good to be back on the show.
1: It's good to have you back.
2: Close. I feel like I'm trying to get my... What's funny is that I'm not usually on shows anymore, but I'm doing pre-show interviews, so it's a little bit different being on this side of the mic, so I hope I don't screw it up too badly.
1: No, you
2: but
1: won't.
2: Dude, this is going to be such a funny show.
1: Yeah.
2: I can't even wait for it. But
1: me too.
2: So those of you who have not lived in Colorado or don't live in Colorado, we've been having this weird weather where it's been in the upper 60s, mid 60s for the last like month and a half. And we're finally getting this cold spell right before the AFC championship game. And it's cold. It was 11 degrees this morning. It was 60 degrees yesterday. So it's a pretty big drop, but.
1: Yeah.
2: I'm glad that you're roasting, Evan, because I am not. I'm in my freezing basement and I don't have the heat on. Otherwise, the heat would be going and you would be hearing it in the microphone.
1: Yeah. And that would be, I mean, we could remove it, but, you know, I mean, doesn't bother me much, but
2: no,
1: I'd rather be cool because goodness, the seasons and the changing weather patterns really also have effect. And I'm sure plenty, you know, there are people that can relate. But it kind of affects mental health, and
2: it does. Yeah,
1: I don't know if we've done a blind. I don't know if they did. If we did a blindside episode on seasonal depression, I think we did. But
2: I think we did originally. But I'm going to go back. Maybe we'll bring that back. That's a good idea.
1: Yeah, definitely. Well, I really hope that you all enjoyed the episode on old school tech making a comeback. In fact, it seems like you did because we've gotten some responses, and we're going to actually. Read one of those responses. I haven't heard this yet either, so you guys are going to see my complete raw reaction, which I'm really excited for. But, you know, that episode is actually going to perfectly segue into today's topic, and it's something that we're going to call, just in a sense, the gadget gut punch, basically. new devices come out with all sorts of promised features and, you know, statements and promises that it's going to change your life, and then you get the product in your hand and are met with some serious disappointment.
2: We got this email, and I hope you enjoy this because I was laughing so hard. So this email comes from Ron from Memphis. He said, "Ron from Memphis here, sending this from the bottom of the settings menu I didn't ask for. I'd love a BLT episode called 2026 Hype and Why It Just Might Suck, not because tech is bad necessarily, but because marketing is so loud and my patience is finite, especially when accessibility shows up as a bullet point and not a reality. Also, it needs a recurring segment called Tech Faceplant, and I need you to announce it like a wrestling intro, full drama, no mercy. So you could roast a few greatest hits like AI Everywhere, subscription creep, beta forever launches, accessible until you can't open the app and meet the unlabeled rectangle of doom, then end with a simple BLT worth it check

0: list, like setting up independence, reliability, speed, accessibility, support. It goes on to list a couple of other things. He said, but because I can't set it up solo, it's not premium, it's dependent. If you record this and your phone interrupts you mid-take, I accept full responsibility as the villain of the episode. So thank you, Ron from Memphis.
1: Well, Ron, I will tell you, I'm not wearing my dinging Apple Watch this time, and I just put my phone on silent. So,
0: oh, that's a good idea. Hold on.
1: Sorry to disappoint you, but there will be no phone interruptions. Well, there better not be. I got the curly corded thing behind the microphone here that loves to do that. So,
0: and that's okay, because even if it does, we'll just take it out.
1: That's true. So you won't even know that it's there. But what an email, Ron. And I am excited to do episodes like this. And honestly, I'm hoping that we can keep the – I like – the term tech faceplant, actually, too. I don't know. It's hard. Tech faceplant. Golly goodness. Tech faceplant, gadget gut punch, whatever you want to call it. It's reality. And it is, it doesn't seem like the trend is going to go the other direction either. So,
0: no. And it's interesting. There are so many amazing companies out there that are trying to better, I guess, accessible lives and bring technology to the forefront and try to make things usable and more friendly, but sometimes it just fails. So I guess the first question I have for you, Evan, is what's the most life-changing tech that you have bought that changed absolutely nothing?
1: That's a great question. and I was actually, when I was reading the outline prior to recording this, I was trying to think of one because, you know, I have a tendency, especially if something new and shiny is coming out and if it's in my price, my budget, I have a tendency to kind of jump right on it. And, you know, I've bought my fair share of gadgets that I still own. I guess, though, the ultimate answer that I could come up with right now, I, a few years ago, bought a toothbrush. And I got it because, well, number one, it is one of those sonic ones that uses a tone as opposed to a motor to vibrate the head back and forth. It actually does it a perfect middle C, which is kind of cool too. But
0: nice.
1: You know, the selling point for me was that it came with an app, and that app would be able to track your brushing performance, remind you to brush, because I personally am, I'm okay to admit this, but I stink at dental care. So much so that even the thought of going to the dentist makes me absolutely like anxious to no end.
0: Oh, for sure. Lots of people like that.
1: Right. And I, you know, it could tell you what head you had on the brush, the battery status. And I got I got this thinking that it would help me fix my brushing habits. And let's just preface this by saying this is about a $300 toothbrush.
0: Oh my goodness.
1: And yeah, it's about almost as much as an Apple Watch. Jeez. And you know, your typical electric toothbrush is anywhere from like $15 to $60, you know, maybe a little more if you want to get some, you know, gimmicks and gadget, you know, gimmicks and features. But I set it up and immediately I noticed that the app was pretty inaccessible.
0: For an accessible toothbrush. Sure. Okay.
1: Yeah. There were some things I could use, but then like I looked up, there's a tab bar at the bottom of the screen that allows you to navigate to the settings or to go by brush heads. And all the tabs, all they just said was tab, tab, tab.
0: Oh, no.
1: So I'm like, wait, what am I on? And I turned on screen recognition and with VoiceOver, and that has definitely saved me in a lot of instances with a lot of other apps too. And it made it more usable, but I just become kind of frustrated and my brushing habits still haven't improved and I still can't tell how well I'm brushing.
0: Right.
1: And it has literally changed nothing. I have this toothbrush. It does a great job and it really does like a good job of making my teeth clean, and it's got all these different brushes, but
0: well, that's a good one to kind of launch into the show, because we want to make sure that we're defining kind of how this show is going to be framed. And
1: Right.
0: Really, the whole thing of this is if it's not usable on day one, it's not necessarily a breakthrough, but it's a project. And in the accessible world,

0: the more that you have projects, the more frustrating it becomes because you have to learn something else. And what we've realized is that it's more like tech hype rather than that the tech is bad. And so the more hype you throw around something and it flops, people don't really want the product, not necessarily because it's bad, but just because it doesn't work.
1: There have actually been, you know, there's plenty of examples of this, you know, of this being a thing. And these are actually examples that we're going to be discussing in this episode, you know, like, for instance, the word AI being used as a buzzword on every new thing. I mean, you look at CES last year, even this year, it's AI this, AI that. It's, you know, it's said so much that the word AI in the term has kind of lost its meaning and it's just kind of generic, like the word smart.
0: So let's pause there for a second then. Is AI, you think, you know, because it's everywhere.
1: It is.
0: With all the, you know, I mean, even Siri is coming out and partnering with Gemini. But is this really solving a real world problem, or is it creating, you know, five new settings menus that you have to navigate through?
1: I think it's kind of a combination. I believe that the concept of artificial intelligence has a, you know, there are a lot of good intentions, but you know, there a lot of people have used the term AI bubble, and I like that term.
0: Sure.
1: And it's kind of that the aspect of tech companies are very, very hyped up with this new artificial intelligence. And to be clear, what we mean is things like large language models and generative AIs and stuff like that.
0: Yeah.
1: You know, but it has become so overhyped that they really, you know, they try to implement some sort of AI into their product so that they can be on the AI bandwagon. But it really does, it for the most part, what I've been seeing is it does create a whole new interface that you will never touch and suggestions and pop-ups that are more of an annoyance than a help. And it also just, there's way too many apps and services and products out there nowadays that have like chat bots and things integrated into them. Like, you know, you can talk to your vacuum cleaner or something like that. It's, and so, you know,
0: because I'm not necessarily in the accessible tech world. I mean, I know a little bit about it, but I wouldn't call it my number one priority. But when AI gets added for, say, my type of work, when I'm trying to produce a show, when I'm trying to do, I don't know, whatever it is, for me, it does increase the speed and accuracy. But what does it do for accessible tech? Does it affect the speed, the accuracy, battery, privacy? And does it actually make those things accessible?
1: That's a good question and a very, like, a very loaded one. And
0: no, not loaded.
1: I don't know. I beg to differ. But in some cases, AI being added to technologies, it can definitely slow us down in some sense, because the overlay or the interface that allows you to interact with said AI, what regardless of what product you're using, usually comes up more, you know, over the regular actual like interface that you're trying to use, you know, if you're trying to use something like a smart vacuum or whatever, and it's got this whole new AI interface that tells you how to use the vacuum and does all this stuff, you're going to have to find like a dismiss button or something and hope that button's got a label, by the way, too. I got to tell you.
0: No joke.
1: And that is using significantly more battery life on your phone, because if you're using it on, you know, if you're interacting with a device on your phone or your iPad, whatever tablet or device you're using, you know, it is still, it's having to literally pull more data from their servers and from AI, you know, from various AI servers, depending on what services they're using. And as far as whether it makes or breaks accessibility, when it comes to AI being, you know, slapped into a product just generically, just so that, you know, it can have AI enabled or whatever as part of the name.
0: Sure.
1: Usually that actually kind of can cause issues with accessibility, mostly because the broad focus of this product is on all of the AI features and all of the other things like the usability of the app, the accessibility of the interface, and even the, you know, the usability of the device itself,
0: sure,
1: all kind of go by the wayside. And but on the flip side, you know, there have been some other AI innovations that have also increased accessibility.
0: Yeah.
1: And that is in terms of, you know, things like camera enabled glasses.
0: Yes.
1: And the ability for devices to just natively be able to describe images in much greater detail or make interfaces a little more usable. So in some aspects it has, but
0: like even voiceover stuff, screen readers. I mean, there's quite a bit of AI accessibility when it comes to screen readers and braille displays and
1: 100%,
0: you know? So, I mean, it is kind of helping in one instance. And the thing that bothers me about all these AI models, and not the fact that, you know, there's two things. When somebody hears AI, they think, oh my goodness, they're going to steal my voice and then it's going to steal all my information. While that could be true if you give it permissions to, which we're going to have to do another episode on the dark side of AI, because I read an article recently about jailbreaking.
1: Oh yeah.
0: When you jailbreak AI, dude, it is scary what it does. So I'll have to say, but in any case, but you have people who just AI anything terrifies the living crap out of people, which that's understandable. I get it. I understand. However, there are some huge things that people have been using AI for years and they have no idea, like generative text, or predictive text, you know.
1: Oh, yeah.
0: That is a AI form of AI. And so exactly. There's that. But then you have all of these companies and you don't know which one to use. You know, Gemini, Claude, ChatGPT, not to mention all the other large language models or music models or writing models. Like, there are so many things. And now they're trying to monetize those things, which come with subscriptions, which kind of goes into our next section, which is what used to be a product like our AI is now a monthly relationship with that. So think of all these like not even AI necessarily, but you have Netflix and Paramount, your streaming services, Canva, subscriptions to ChatGPT, or you know, whatever.
1: All your smart devices with quote premium features there that require some monthly subscription. That's a huge one, actually.
0: So how do you tell what stops working when you stop paying?
1: That's kind of a toughie, because really what a product is supposed to do is clearly define the differences of paying for the differences of the subscription and the product versus no subscription and using the product. And not all of them do. And there are some products and some manufacturers that I've seen that will try to kind of push you towards the subscription model, understandably, because money. But there are also some manufacturers and products out there that literally tie features of the product that are already built into the device that are already completely usable out of the box behind a paywall. And I've seen this with car manufacturers.
0: Yeah.
1: And we're not naming any brand names here, but like there was a I was actually looking at smart pillow topper / mattresses, and mostly because I saw this really neat one that you could adjust the temperature of the bed to however you like hot or cold you liked it. It used water and it could vibrate the mattress or the topper to wake you up. It could analyze your sleep patterns. It had this fancy app and stuff.
0: Okay.
1: And then, you know, I'm so glad that I did a lot more research into it, because I found that if you even want to use the app to control the device at all, like any feature from the app, you have to pay about $15 a month or more, and that's about as much as a streaming service. And that's it's more money coming out of your wallet and out of your budget monthly, and that all adds up. Because what I've realized is that, you know, you look at like a monthly subscription, it might seem small at first, but that all adds up really quickly. And
0: right.
1: that's a whole nother topic. But, you know, the fact that we as, you know, the workaround for me to be able to access, at least in this case, that smart bed or mattress, you know, typically would have been the app. But now yeah. that if I'm not going to pay a subscription, I'm stuck with the interface on the device itself.
0: Gotcha.
1: And yeah. a lot of manufacturers, and I've talked about this before in several BLT episodes, but there's this huge trend, and I really, really hope we go the other direction, of making everything all sleek and flat and yeah. touch sensitive.
0: Yep. Yep.
1: So,
0: you know, it's funny. It reminds me of I don't know if it was a commercial or a movie or a show or whatnot, but this guy goes into a hotel room and literally everything is like on a coin machine. You know, like those coin machines that you would have in a King Supers or a grocery store, and you would ride the horse and it was like yeah. the little coin machine. Everything was connected. So like the toilet, the shower, the bed, the TV, the phone, like everything was connected to a phone machine. And it was the prehistoric like subscription model. But
1: that's funny.
0: You know, you're faced with subscription models, and then you're enticed to either, oh, I want to be the first to have this new technology. Well, now, even in that new technology realm, you get beta users, and you have mm-hmm. people who want to be in that beta world who want to try to, quote unquote, either help people or be on the most upgraded thing possible. Why do companies ship like unfinished
1: products?
0: Yeah, like fake product. Oh, I want to say fake products, but why do companies
1: half baked?
0: Oh, yeah, half baked. Thank you. Mm-hmm. Why do companies ship like that?
1: I that is something I've been pondering over, and in fact, it actually really kind of alludes to something that I was talking about in last week's episode with regarding old school tech. Mm. There's got to be. I have to just mention one quick thing though regarding the whole subscription thing.
0: Oh yeah.
1: And the hotels, because you just brought this you just reminded me of something that I ran into. In fact, I will speak about this, you know, without any, you know, I won't be super vague, but all I will say is that I was attending a convention for the blind in Vegas in 2019. And the hotel room that we stayed in had one of those mini bars, and okay. a lot of hotels, it's fairly common, and especially I suppose in Vegas, that things in the mini bar or out of the mini fridge, you know, yes, it's there and it's like, you know, you can consume it, but those things are weighted. And so if you even so much as like, I was with my grandma, and she had to tell me, like, don't touch the mini bar, because if you even so much as bump a particular snack or a particular item on that mini bar, even if you don't remove it, it will register that you did remove it.
0: What?
1: And then it will charge you.
0: No.
1: In fact, I'm dead serious because – and this made me sad because that hotel, you know, I was there, and I remember a couple times I did bump the mini bar, and I did look up there and I'm like, there's all these good snacks and all this good food just going to waste because of that. And no, and you know, I did bump something and they charged us like $30 for mini bar charges, even though we never even used the darn mini bar.
0: Wow.
1: And so I just had to bring up that example because, you know, it's kind of one of those, it actually is an accessibility concern, especially if you're totally blind, because one of the ways, yeah. especially if you're in a new hotel room, and I do this all the time, you want to kind of feel around and familiarize yourself with the layout of where uh-huh. everything is.
0: Yep.
1: How in the world are you supposed to do that if you can't touch something that's in the room you're staying in, and it's going to charge you, you know, ridiculous amounts of money? And so that is, to me, one of those examples of really breaking and causing a significant accessibility barrier. And honestly, I wouldn't even stay at a hotel that had any of that sort of stuff. But you don't necessarily know if a hotel is going to have that because they don't tell you. They just say mini bar included. And, you know, you don't necessarily know. Now, regarding the concept of tech manufacturers releasing half-baked products or products that require extensive updates, think about it this way. about, you know, if you were going to release an oven 30 years ago, it didn't have any smarts, you know, it had, for the time, it was smart because it had a computer chip inside, but all that computer chip did was maintain the temperature of the oven, allow you to control timers and turn on and off the light.
2: Yep.
1: Therefore, you know, as long as you tested your product and you put it out and you were sure there were no flaws in the programming of the device, because there is still underlying programming that makes these products work. But pretty much in every case, you'd release this product and that was it. You buy it, you use it, and you enjoy it.
0: Yeah.
1: But nowadays, especially, and this is something I talked about last week, you'll buy a new, quote, smart device. It's Wi-Fi enabled. It's got an app with it. And, you know, and then you go to set it up, you know, and immediately you're greeted with one of those mandatory firmware update requests. And what annoys me, and this is strictly an opinion, but what personally annoys me about companies when they release updates is you have a section for release notes, but people just put bug fixes and other improvements.
2: Yep.
1: So you don't necessarily know what they're doing to the product, but you have to update it if you want to be able to enjoy its smart features and to be able to use it potentially accessibly if it has an app with it. And I feel like the aspect and giving tech companies the ability to send over the air updates has really enabled tech companies to just kind of not necessarily do testing when they, you know, when they, before they actually like release it to consumers, you know, they release it and it has these bugs and they're like, oh yeah, we'll just fix it in an OTA, an over the air update. And it's kind of enabled companies to just be less careful about the products that they release.
0: Yeah, for sure. So we're going to move into, so I really liked Ron's email when he said that we needed to do a tech faceplant and then we needed to have a, what is it? What was it? The wrestling voice, the tech.
1: Oh, like the wrestling voice and wrestling stuff like that. Voice.
0: So, all right, we're going to go into our tech faceplant. All right, so here we go. Faceplant number one, the smart device that can't survive setup. So here's kind of what happens in the pitch. They're seamless and smart and effortless. And the reality is that setup depends on a tiny UI. Confusing pairing flows, inconsistent prompts. But then you have to go through the accessibility check. And is the setup fully doable with voiceover or talkback and without any sighted help? So the fix is what companies should do, plus what listeners can do. And then you alternate setup methods, accessible guides, support, and you end up fixing so many of these problems. So, Evan, what's faceplant number two?
1: Faceplant number two is the app that became a dashboard. In other words, you have this app that's going to do all of these things, and it's an all-in-one solution, but you're often dealt with or faced with way too many tabs, buried controls or unlabeled controls, and very inconsistent navigation, if any navigation is even possible.
0: Sure.
1: And the fix, you know, is a good just accessibility check. Are your controls clearly labeled? If you have any like headings or sections of an app that are not necessarily a control but a heading, are you able to navigate to those headings with voiceover or talkback? And are your menu structures consistent across the board, especially when you update and integrate new features?
0: There you go. Love it. Faceplant number three, the next big thing in hardware that doesn't fit real life. And so the pitch then becomes, this replaces your phone, your laptop, or whatever you want to replace it with. But the reality is that battery comfort, durability, repairs, and customer support and returns end up making that pitch way less than appetizing. And so when you come across these accessibility checks, are the core actions accessible offline? Are there tactical cues? Is there audio feedback? Is it consistent? And how many things are they making accessible up front in order that the next big thing is actually going to be the next big thing? So the fix is that it's a practical decision or discussion in rules and like a hype survival kit, which is what would a blind user discover in the first 5 minutes that the marketers never mentioned? And how is this going to affect those in the blind and low vision community? So those are our face plants. And so, Evan, I'm going to ask you that question. Since you are a blind user of quite a lot of tech, way more tech than I do in various ways, what would a blind user discover in the first 5 minutes? Or what is something that you typically discover in the first 5 minutes that marketing might never mention?
1: Easy. A completely inaccessible application that is necessary to be able to enjoy a product or even use it.
0: Yeah.
1: That's what it is.
0: Okay.
1: In fact, you can't really tell a lot of I see very few manufacturers out there. There are a couple that I have seen at conventions and such that are mainstream technology manufacturers, but about 9 out of 10 manufacturers, they don't have an accessibility statement on their website. They're not proclaiming this app has been tested with VoiceOver and TalkBack and found to comply. You know, there's not a description of the interface of the product or any of that. And so it's kind of a gamble, you know, it's kind of a matter of if you're buying a new tech product, you run the risk, especially if you're an early adopter of this product, that you might end up throwing your money down and you're out however many dollars you spent or whatever currency you're using, and you're stuck with this product and it can do some things, but not everything without an app, or not everything is fully accessible, and or it can't be used at all because it's completely dependent on the application.
0: Well, that makes it just premium, it's not premium, it then becomes dependent. So when you think about, you know, having a basically an accessible reality check, you have things like setup independence and daily reliability, core task speeds, accessible support, exit costs. If, you know, if I cancel, do I lose my data and my core features like we were talking about in the subscription model?
1: Right.
0: So if product number one fails, or if something fails, where is it going to fail, I guess, initially?
1: Well, if we're talking about a setup process, if the setup process is inaccessible, and I've seen plenty of examples of products that require you to navigate through a menu interface to go to the setup screen to allow you to actually put the device in a mode where it can interface with the companion application, or I've seen devices that require you to scan a QR code and you have no idea where that QR code is,
0: no.
1: You know, and that will just immediately, for the most part, it won't necessarily break accessibility, but it's just going to make the user of that device have to reach out to other means, like calling Aira or Be My Eyes or finding a site link to help you set up the product.
0: Yeah.
1: And I'll tell you right now, personally, for me, when I buy a product, you know, I live by myself. The last thing I want to do is ask somebody else to help me set up this shiny new toy that I bought that I really, really want to play with, you know?
0: Yep.
1: So,
0: well, there's that setup independence. There's that. Okay. So things that are probably notable to think about when you're trying to find some piece of tech that's, you know,
1: accessible,
0: but
1: it's usable.
0: Obviously, this, like what you said, the setup independence, is it reliable daily? Does it get the core task speed? Is it faster than what I already need to do? Accessible support, are help documents and support usable with a screen reader? We've come across that one personally, lots of times.
1: Yep.
0: And then like the exit costs. But can you run down like a buyer rule of thumb? What should listeners or consumers be taking away or looking at when they're thinking about buying something?
1: When you're thinking about buying something, and in especially technology, and especially expensive, you know, more expensive gadgets, there's a couple things to look at. And in fact, I was just thinking about this concept a few seconds ago. One of the biggest things, especially nowadays, that I ask myself is, does it need to be smart? Does it need to have Wi-Fi? Does it need this app?
0: Mm.
1: Or is there an alternative that's literally the same device that is not Wi-Fi enabled, but does the exact same thing as the Wi-Fi enabled product, but you don't have to go through the whole setup process?
0: Okay.
1: And you have access to the controls, and you don't even need to do updates or anything because it doesn't have Wi-Fi. But another good thing that I always like to do when, you know, especially when buying a new product, I've honestly stopped becoming an early adopter of new products for the most part.
0: Okay.
1: Because not that I say you shouldn't be an early adopter, but
0: buy all the bugs that come with the first edition?
1: Oh, yeah, yeah. I don't, you know, and be a beta tester effectively that I never signed up for. And I'm not even getting compensated for it. You know, it'd be nice, like, if I, you know, gave them accessibility feedback, like, give me a month off if you have to charge a subscription. Give me a month free or something. I don't know. But that's why I particularly recommend that if you really are wanting to buy a new product, like maybe a new vacuum or something like that, give it a month or two, and especially let reviewers make, because there will be reviewers out there, and this is the good thing about the internet, is that there are plenty of reviewers that will make like YouTube videos and reviews. Yeah. And you know, some of them kind of stink because they're just music over some like footage in the background with no voiceover, but there are all, you know, if you know where to look, there are plenty of good comprehensive reviews, and you get to hear the product in action, and often you will be able to kind of discern if the product uses a touchscreen interface, if the app might be a pain in the behind to get set up or any of that stuff. And also, you know, if you are a member, you know, if you are totally blind or have, you know, very low vision, and you use screen reading technology, and especially if the product is big enough that, you know, we've had plenty of products that have come out that people in the blind community have kind of jumped on, and, you know, they've tested it, definitely go in, if you can find it, look at their reviews and their findings, because they'll have plenty of information on the usability of the device and if it's something that you should get or not. And I will say also, just to highlight a service that has really helped me out and a recent innovation. Now, honestly, when I shop for new tech, I do it on InnoSearch because I'm able to ask it specific questions based on the images that it sees of the product. And I'm able to say, what does the interface look like? Is it completely flat? Do you see physical controls? And, you know, all of that. And it often has pretty good answers and will help me through it.
0: Nice. I really like that. Yeah. A couple of other things that I want to add to that is like a good return strategy. Like,
1: oh, yes. Can you return it? Is it refundable?
0: Yeah, that's exactly right. But also, does it come with a trial first? Like, do you have to pay for the product all up front, or can you try out the product? Can you, like, one thing that was really interesting to me when Amazon, and I think, I don't know if Amazon did this first, but when you could like try on clothes from Amazon, or you could like try on,
1: see the product in your room or whatever too.
0: Yeah, exactly. Yeah, interesting stuff like that. That's kind of cool to me. But what's one tech purchase or rule that you wish you had learned earlier?
1: Honestly, not jumping on the hype train because it sounds cool and because it's got all these promises, and really looking at the product at face value and just kind of looking at what exactly is the function of this product and what exactly is being hyped, and are they hyping something that's already been a concept for years and years, and they're just rephrasing it to make it sound new and, you know, exciting? And, you know, I also, what I've started doing, and I wish I'd done this sooner, even if I can't necessarily access the device with the app, if a product that I'm looking at has a companion app, I'll often download that app ahead of time so I can go through the account creation screen and all that, because it'll at least give me some hint as to the general accessibility and usability of that app.
0: That's an interesting thing. So then let me ask you this. What is the accessibility non-negotiable that you just will not compromise on?
1: If I'm unable to use the product, well, goodness, I already have a couple of those, but really, I don't care, because if I'm not able to use the device without the darn app, I'll tell you that.
0: All right.
1: In fact, I've got a couple of smart products. And this is actually something I really want to bring to, I really want to like emphasize here is that, and I really talked about it a lot in last week's episode, but now is a perfect time to mention this. All of these smart devices and products, they connect to your Wi-Fi, but then that, you know, they also have to connect to a server to be able to, you know, transfer their data and the commands between the app on your device, on your phone or tablet. You know, they need a server between that, those two things to transfer data back and forth. You know, sadly, we're not at a point where you can just locally connect to your vacuum or whatever, and the data stays between your phone and the vacuum and your Wi-Fi network.
0: Right. Yep.
1: So the big, huge thing to keep in mind with these products is that, let's say in, 5-10 years, the company goes bankrupt or defunct or whatever. Obviously their servers aren't going to stay online, most likely. The moment that those servers go offline, if you don't have a way of accessing the product offline, then you've effectively got a good paperweight, pretty much.
0: That's exactly right. And, you know, those paperweights don't just extend to devices. It extends to software, to web accessibility, to, I mean, you name it, and just put it through the accessible lens, and does it work and does it not? And that's kind of where we're going with this entire series. Well, I guess we're going to call this like a mini series. And so one thing that we need from you guys as listeners is, what are your tech fails? What are some of the things that you have purchased that you're like, wow, I don't ever want to buy this again? And not to say that we need to stay away from them, but really for the fact of, let's make them better. If we have a way to make them better, let's do it. Because we're always in the, at least here at AfterSight, we're in the process and in the design of making things as good as possible
1: as we can.
0: Yeah. I mean, that's why we use Riverside for our podcast, recordings, because we've had almost 1,000 podcasts produced, and we're coming up on 1,000, and we have had maybe 2 or 3 issues in the entire time that we've been podcasting with accessibility. And because we run 4 to 6 shows a week with that many guests and the pre-show interviews and all the things happening, I mean, it's a reliable platform. And so we just use the crap out of it. Mm-hmm. And so the next week, I think we're going to be talking more about, I think it'd be interesting to do, Evan, tech that actually delivers, and so kind of like a counterbalance for what we're talking about, because, you know, not all tech is bad.
1: No,
0: and I have a technology that I bought a couple of weeks ago that I cannot wait to share with everybody, because it looks amazing. It sounds amazing. It just is amazing. And so I'm going to have Evan run it through its paces when it comes to accessibility. So we will see if that tech actually delivered. But Evan, what are your closing thoughts?
1: My closing thoughts really are, don't necessarily be afraid of new technologies. Don't be afraid just because of the fact that it has like AI stamped on it. Don't think that it's, you know, going to be necessarily the same. And and really, like, do your research on a product as best as you can. Look at reviews and video reviews and, you know, testimonies from customers. And especially if you're blind or low vision and you can find other blind or low vision people that have given a testimony for this product, definitely check those reviews.

0: been around for decades. Yeah. And, you know, it's basically a new tool. And what we're trying to do is figure out how best to use it. It's like, you don't necessarily want to use a hammer to drill a hole mm-hmm. per se. So you find other uses for it that make it effective, but that don't cause other problems.
1: Yeah. And so if you guys have your, I guess, tech flops, face plants, whatever, gut punches,
0: testimonies,
1: whatever
0: buyer's remorse, any of that stuff, please tell it to us first of all, we want to read it and react to it, but we'd really like to hear some of your tech stories, and we will share them. And it really, it could be honestly a good discussion point for future episodes. And if you'd like to leave any of your stories or feedback, you can always do that in an email by emailing feedback@aftersight.org. Or if you'd like to leave it in voicemail form, that number is 720-712-8856.
1: And make sure to include the BLT faceplant or tech faceplant in the subject line, and we'll get that read, and we'll get it ready for our next show, possibly.
0: Absolutely.
1: So, I guess with that, Evan...
0: Yeah.
1: What do you think?
0: Well, it's been pretty fun, and it's good to have you back for a few episodes. And I miss it. You know, it's been getting pretty lonely over here. I do enjoy solo hosting, but I'm sure people are tired of it tired of it.
1: So. They're not tired of it.
0: But cool. I've been having a lot of fun, and I'm really excited for the next few episodes. So I hope that you all enjoyed listening to this week's episode of Blind Level Tech. I've been your host, Evan Starnes, joined by my co-host, Jonathan Price.
1: Just remember, hope is loud and usability is quiet.
0: Indeed. We'll see you all again next Wednesday.

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2: Imagine navigating through a dense fog that doesn't lift, where shapes and colors merge into shadows. This is a reality for many facing diabetic retinopathy, a sneaky complication of diabetes that damages the eye's blood vessels, leading to potential vision loss or blindness. It doesn't play favorites. Anyone with type 1 or type 2 diabetes can find themselves in this fog, especially if blood sugar levels have been a roller coaster ride for years. In the early stages, this condition might be the secret keeper, revealing no symptoms or only minor vision issues. But as it progresses, the signs become impossible to ignore. Floaters dancing in your vision, blurriness, fluctuating clarity, and perhaps areas of darkness. The battle against diabetic retinopathy begins with understanding. It starts as non-proliferative diabetic retinopathy, where blood vessels in the retina begin to weaken, bulge, and leak. If unchecked, it evolves into proliferative diabetic retinopathy, a more severe stage where the eye, in a desperate bid for normalcy, grows new but fragile vessels that bleed easily, possibly leading to scar tissue and retina detachment. The risks aren't just a list in a medical textbook. They're real and include everyone with diabetes, particularly those with uncontrolled blood sugar, high blood pressure, high cholesterol, and those who smoke. Prevention and early intervention are the shields and swords in this fight.

0: regular eye exams with dilation, a vigilant eye on blood sugar levels, maintaining a balanced diet, engaging in regular physical activity, and saying a firm no to smoking are critical strategies. If you're pregnant or have a history of diabetes, your eyes deserve even more attention with additional exams to navigate through pregnancy safely. In the midst of these challenges, there's a beacon of hope. Diabetic retinopathy doesn't lead to vision loss. By taking charge of diabetes management, engaging in healthy lifestyle choices, and keeping a keen eye on any changes in vision, the fog can clear. The journey isn't walked alone. Eye care professionals are allies, ready to guide, support, and intervene when necessary. If the world starts to blur or shadows begin to invade your sight, reach out to them. Your vision is invaluable, and with the right care, the clarity of life's beautiful details can be preserved.
1: 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When too much earwax builds up, it can cause discomfort, hearing loss, ringing in your ears, dizziness, infections, and even chronic cough. 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Earwax is natural and usually not problematic. It can even resolve on its own. If needed, you can use mineral oil or over-the-counter drops with safe ingredients like hydrogen peroxide or carbamide peroxide. 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And the next time you see your doctor, ask them to please look into your ear. Hello, listeners. This is family medicine resident physician, Dr. Cindy Lay. Do you feel that lately you've been having more difficulty concentrating or enjoying your favorite activities? Perhaps you've been low on energy or overwhelmed by guilt? These symptoms, along with changes to sleep and appetite, may suggest depression. It's important to know you're not alone. Around 19% of U.S. adults are dealing with mental health challenges, with anxiety and depression being the most common. Taking the brave step of talking to a mental health professional or your primary care doctor is key for your well-being. This can lead to discussions about therapy or medication. If one medication doesn't help, it doesn't mean that another won't. There are about 5 major types of antidepressants, and your doctor can help find what would work best for you. Depression is not your fault and could be due to a chemical imbalance in your brain. It is as serious as any other chronic illness, like diabetes or blood pressure. 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
0: Are you or a loved one finding that the world seems a bit blurrier or not as bright as it used to be? It might be time to talk about low vision, a term that might not be as familiar as it should be. Low vision isn't fixable with glasses, contacts, medication, or even surgery. It's what happens when eye diseases, many of which are related to aging, progress to a point where they steal away parts of our sight that we can't get back. But it's not all doom and gloom. With the right help, folks can learn to live their lives to the fullest with the vision they have left. This is where OnSight Skills Center and Curtis Strong Center come into the picture. They're the heroes without capes for anyone with vision loss, offering a buffet of services like assessing what vision remains, teaching new skills through occupational therapy, providing a shoulder and an ear with adjustment counseling, and even guiding on how to navigate the world with new mobility skills. They're all about empowering independence. And let's talk numbers, because they're pretty big. Over 2 million adults over 40 have age-related macular degeneration, while a whopping 24.4 million are dealing with cataracts. Then there's diabetic retinopathy and glaucoma in the mix, affecting millions more. These conditions, along with others like dry eye, don't always wave a big red flag to announce they've arrived, making those regular eye exams more crucial than ever for early detection and treatment. For those looking to dive deeper into resources or find more support, websites like oib-tac.org for finding low vision providers, nei.nih.gov/nehep for educational resources, visionservealliance.org for a directory of services, and hadley.edu, hadley.edu, for learning opportunities are just a click away. 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
3: 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You are listening to AfterSight. This recording is intended solely for individuals who are blind or have low vision.

0: Welcome to Blind Level Tech. I'm Jonathan Price.
1: I'm Evan Starnes.
0: And together, we're bringing you news, tech, and information about blind technologies.
1: Being blind doesn't mean you have to stop living.
0: We're going to show you just how possible it is to live the life you want. That's right. Oh my goodness. Today is going to be... It is a very special day for me, Evan. And before we get to that, how you doing, my friend?
1: I'm doing pretty all right. I feel like it's been a while since I've been sitting in front of this microphone talking to you on here, but wow, it has been a crazy couple of weeks here with the power going out.
0: It's been a little cray-cray.
1: Yeah, we had the power
0: going out.
1: Oh,
0: that's right. I forgot about that.
1: Yeah, and we had the volunteer brunch. Now, just with that being said, with the power going out, I just want to emphasize to everybody listening, have a power bank or two charged up, because you never know if the power is just going to get shut. Like, you might live in an area where there's no emergencies, but you never know if you're going to lose power. I was so grateful to have a big, giant power bank that kept my phone charged all night and into the next day.
0: Nice.
1: Like, just something to keep your devices charged for at least a couple of days. Oh my gosh,
0: I've got my RAV power bank, 25,000 milliamp.
1: Yeah.
0: Power bank sitting right next to me. So I've got it rocking and rolling, ready to go.
1: Right.
0: And, did you do anything fun this weekend?
1: I went and spent time with family. Actually, my cousin, she's a drummer. They did this really cool cover. She's at a music school. They have a band. It's like Green Day and Red Hot Chili Peppers combined, called Green Chili.
0: Oh, very cool.
1: And they did some covers. And oh man, I'm a music purist. Some people call me or a perfectionist. I enjoyed. I enjoyed them.
0: That's so cool.
1: It was incredible. So, and
0: do they have their music posted anywhere?
1: Unfortunately, no. I didn't get to sneak any video or audio, but.
0: Oh, well.
1: Unfortunately. But
0: what kind of fan are you anyway, if you're not going to sneak in audio and video?
1: Right? Yeah. But I got to see the fam, and that's always – oh, my gosh. There you go. I know I don't see my family enough, I've realized, but that's –
0: Yeah. You know. That's very cool. Yeah, I didn't do a whole lot this weekend. I just kind of relaxed and hung out with Logan. And
1: oh, yeah.
0: Yeah, didn't do anything exciting. I had to put my house back together because it was very hard for me to walk last week as I tweaked my Achilles and didn't tear anything, but just not super fun. And when you're in that much pain, it doesn't go super well and you get behind on stuff.
1: I understand.
0: So it was an adulting weekend, to say the least.
1: Fun.
0: Yeah.
1: Absolutely.
0: Yeah. So next weekend it'll be fun. I'm just going to take off and I'm going to kind of hang out. So
1: vacation.
0: I'm excited for this week because we have a massive friend of the show, and I think he's more now family than he is friend of the show. And so without further ado, it is my honor and privilege to bring in Kelvin Crosby from the inventor of the See Me Cane. Kelvin, my brother, how are you doing?
2: I'm doing good. It's so good to see you, even though I can't see you. It's another beautiful day in the neighborhood.
0: But it's
1: that's
0: funny. So what are you up to, man? What are you up to these days?
2: Oh man, I tell you, it's been a whirlwind, and I tell you, it truly, as a entrepreneur, I call it the entrepreneur disease, because it truly is a disease, because you never stop.
0: Yeah,
2: I mean, I just got back from a trip. I left. Last Sunday for a 6-day trip, three different hotels, three different states, and truly, and having really, really smart meetings. Like, have you ever been in a meeting where you were this is way over my head? And you're not smart enough to take in all the information, but you have to hold it together because you're the one that's leading it. Like, I'm like, I mean, I truly was that way. Like, Monday morning, my first meeting on this trip, because I went to Louisiana, and I was like, this is going to be interesting. And it literally, we sat down and the first thing comes out goes, I was like, that was way over my head. Like, what is fob? Like, what is a light fob? What is, I'm like, okay. No. Like, and I'm like, can I feel it? I have no idea what it is. I'm like, oh, this makes so much more sense. And I, yeah. Nice. So my trip was, I mean, that's a whole nother conversation, because being blind and traveling to three different states, three different hotel rooms, and they're all different.
1: Yeah.
2: And I call it, you have to delete the old map so you can embrace the new map. And if you just don't do that, you're going to be in a world of hurt. And so,
0: for sure.
2: Yeah. So, yeah, I mean, it's exciting stuff. I mean, Deafblind Potter is going really well. I have my own radio show now since the last time I was on with you guys, called the Deafblind Potter Show. And it's all about living beyond your challenges. And this month I'm doing all about deafblind homesteading. What it would very be like cool. if I'm deafblind and homesteading. So we'll see if that's a really good thing for me or not. But and then
0: that's really interesting.
2: Yeah. So Stephen Kane's doing really well though. I'm excited to dive in with you guys on the Stephen Kane, and really just after this trip that I just went on, I coming home like on cloud nine, being like,
0: nice.
2: My dream is coming true. So
0: absolutely.
1: Wow.
0: Yeah, dude. For sure. So what can you tell us that's coming out, or what's some information you're allowed to share with us about the See Me Came? Because there's actually a giant update coming in, I think you said in the fall, that we can't quite talk about yet.
2: Yeah. But so that big update coming in March now, it got pushed back last week. So, but there is an update coming though.
0: Okay.
2: Mm-hmm. And it has always been my dream. Like I say, I have a dream. That
1: I have a dream. Yes.
2: Okay? Right? I have a dream that one day that I will have
0: that blind. Everybody who is blind will have a See Me Cane.
2: Exactly. And
0: that's right.
2: Well, but my biggest thing is I've always, always wanted blind individuals touching through the whole process of the assembly of the See Me Cane and producing the See Me Cane. And as of Friday, we landed a manufacturer in Shreveport, Louisiana, of all places, the Louisiana Association for the Blind. And they're going to be manufacturing the See Me Canes.
0: Dude,
2: and what's amazing epic. About this is that the way we've been building the See Me Cane requires soldering, and there's some other things involved in it. Mm-hmm. And then I've never walked into a meeting before where you walk into an environment and everybody understands all the accommodations needed to make a blind person successful in manufacturing. To me, that just blew my mind away, because I was like, wow, I really could do this. And
0: jeez.
2: I have a dream, really, it's going to come true, and it's coming true today, not 2 or 3 years from now.
1: Today.
2: And I mean, it's coming true today, and I'm super excited about it, because at the end of the day, if you get a See Me Cane starting in July, blind people have manufactured that See Me Cane.
0: Dude, that's so epic.
1: That's amazing.
0: Right? I love it. How cool is that? Okay, you said it's in Shreveport, Louisiana, this manufacturing place?
2: Yep. Called Louisiana Association for the Blind.
0: They're associated with – okay. How did all that come about?
2: Okay, so the crazy thing is – all right, so I believe in providence, but you can believe in coincidence. But for me, providence is a lot better for me. So, I mean, for me – I got a phone call. I was literally getting ready to do an interview for the Deafblind Potter Show. And my friend Kim Klein from LVI America, she just called me. She's like, Kelvin, are you struggling with getting your See Me Canes produced? I said, absolutely. It's been extremely a nightmare. It cost me way too much to make them, and I can't get them at an affordable rate, and all this.
0: Right.
2: Well, I'm here in Louisiana, and these people want 50 canes yesterday, and they're willing to build them for you.

0: I'm like, wow. Okay. So then I get put on the phone, and next thing you know, within an hour, we're working on a deal for me to fly out in 2 weeks to go to the Louisiana Association for the Blind and have the conversation. And I brought some prototypes or some kits with me and said, hey, if you can assemble this the way we've designed it, then we can continue the conversation. I went back 2 weeks, which was last Monday, and I went back. They're the most beautiful seamy canes you've ever seen. Nice. I mean, they were better than the contract manufacturer I'm currently working with. And I'm like, you can't go any better than that. Wow. And the part that got even more crazy was, so it says, we're going to eliminate the part that blind people can't do, but we have a solution to make it so that it can be accessible to build by a blind person. I'm wow. like, wait. You're saying right now, not version right. 4 here coming down the next year, but right now we can get Seamy Cane made and assembled
1: by blind people.
0: By blind people. I'm like, holler! Like, come on, people! Let's do this! Oh, yeah, cool. Right? And I was like, I would giggly, I was like, oh yeah. And it was amazing. It was the most amazing experience ever. And I walked away. My engineer was there, my dad was there, my whole team was there. And we were just like, this is really happening. Like, I have a dream is really saying, no, this is reality. That we're going to have blind people making seeming games. And I just, yeah. So I'm super excited. So what's coming up, and I'm excited to kind of, continue to grow, be able to share with you guys, like, what is the process to make an environment more accessible for blind individuals to manufacture? Because just to give you a little background on Louisiana Association for the Blind.
2: Mm-hmm. Yeah, please.
0: They do laser cutting there.
1: What?
0: And it's blind people laser cutting.
1: What?
2: That's cool.
0: Right? Right? And so they use JAWS, NVDA, ZoomText, all the accessibility things you want to use to be able to make it work. And so they make all the flooring for all the battleships.
2: Wow.
0: Yo. Yet, the no skid component on the battleships, they make all the flooring.
1: Oh my god.
3: No way.
0: Yeah.
3: That's really cool. Yeah.
1: That's insane.
0: And so, and what's amazing is, like, it's high tech stuff in there. I mean,
3: joke.
0: It's a little smelly, but I mean, it could just laser.
1: I can imagine some
0: glue and all this stuff. But I mean, I got to meet some of the people that are, and I'm like, dude, this is amazing. And they're like, yeah, it's pretty cool. But one thing that Louisiana Association for the Blind is really well known for is copy paper. I mean, isn't that an oxymoron that you have blind people making paper for people to see in written text on?
1: Yes, it is. Yeah. Not even Braille paper, just your standard printer paper.
0: Just standard copy paper.
1: Right.
0: But it was great. But it's amazing is the machines that they have there that's accessible, and the gluing process and the quality control, everything was all done. And they're one of the number one copy paper cutters and producers in the United States. And they produce all of the paper for most of the government, which is amazing. And so, and they do a bunch of other things that they do tons of stuff there. And they have a whole blind school. So that means that they can always train more people on how to make seamy canes, other products, and different thing, and they become employed. It just makes me really giggly. I mean, I'm sitting here, I'm like, this is the most beautiful thing I could ever done for the Seamy Cane. Like, truly have this experience and be able to be like, I'm a part of this. I'm a part of this journey, and I'm a part of empowering people with visual impairment to be employed, but also provide them safety with the Seamy Cane.
2: That's so cool.
0: And absolutely. To me, it just, yeah.
1: Well, and with a lot of modern day technology becoming, well, it does seem, at least from my point of view, to becoming a little bit more accessible, and, you know, things, just mainstream technology that's coming out nowadays does seem to actually have some form of accessibility, or at least like an accommodation that you can, you know, enable. But, Kelvin, I'd like to talk about that actually. What are your philosophies on technology and the accessibility of it? Should it be a feature, or should it just technology just be inherently accessible for everybody without any modifications necessary?
0: I mean, it's a really interesting question, right?
1: It's a loaded question, isn't it?
0: Yeah, right, right. Because at the end of the day, we live in a world that not everybody cares about everybody else.
1: Exactly. Right?
0: Mm-hmm. But at the end of the day.
1: Far from it.
0: But why can't we create a universal design system that can meet people with disabilities? Like my company, Smart Guider Inc., which makes the See Me Cane, but other products, we focus on developing products for deafblind individuals first. Mm. Not blind, not deaf, deafblind. Because at the end of the day, if we can solve that communication challenge and receiving the information back from a fully deafblind perspective, we really can change the world. Mm. Because if we innovate and develop products from that perspective and think through app development, website development, product development, all that stuff, we're going to solve not only for the deafblind, the blind, the deaf, for all humanity.
2: Yeah.
0: And for me, my philosophy on this is everything to interact with a product, you got to communicate. Mm. So if we take the base level of that communication, how can we make that base level accessible to everybody? And not necessarily the other way around, where, oh, I'm going to make reading text and then try to make everybody around it be able to have access to that information.
1: Right.
0: So in regards to my thing, I'm more on the fence of let's go to the most difficult communication structure and creating accessibility. And let's work from there and then make it bloom. Rather than going from a tree over here trying to get all the other trees to work together.
2: Yeah.
0: And let's make it a flower and not one tree standing on its own and not be able to work with everybody else.
1: Absolutely.
0: So that would be my philosophy behind it in a nutshell, because if we can solve for that problem, we're solving so many other people's problems as well.
1: We're going to be breaking down a lot of barriers here, and particularly when it comes to things like employment and independent living. And I'm glad you brought up the concept of universal design and universal accessibility, because, I mean, these are things, you know, accommodations or changes that can be made to technology that'll, as you said, it'll benefit the deafblind community, but there are going to be benefits in it for the, you know, people who are neurodivergent or have, you know, limited motor function or whatever. I mean, it's and there are so many different little branches that we can go off here just to, you know, continue with your tree analogy, that we could spend in a whole, like a whole day talking about this stuff. But yeah, that's, you know, there are different aspects to making things accessible while, you know, keeping them, I guess, I hate to say it this way, but aesthetically pleasing. A lot of people, aesthetically pleasing might mean a big flat touch panel with no tactile feedback. But that also, you know, that puts a lot of annoyances in place for us, you know, trying to use that technology. I think, you know, just in that particular example, you know, we could find more aesthetically pleasing and inclusive ways to make that accessible. Actually, what comes to mind in that regard is there was a washing machine made by GE, for instance, that it was still a touch panel, you know, but they actually put little markers on underneath each of the options that were just little dots that you could feel, and you'd

0: raise your finger up and touch the button. And it still looked really, you know, aesthetically pleasing for sightlings. But, you know,
1: that's kind of, yeah, that's where, that's kind of the thought I was having, is when you have all of this technology that is moving to touch screens and touch panels and touch this and touch that, there's really no actual physical interaction with it. You're interacting with a screen, and the screen is acting as kind of a, what I see as a barrier to the actual product, where you have older style like dishwashers and washing machines and heaters and all these kind of other devices, that there's something that's really enjoyable about the pressing of a physical button.
0: Oh, a knob. Yeah.
1: And like the whole tactile feel, for me in my car, I really enjoy tactile buttons that I have to depress that have a response to them. Whereas I'm touching a screen, and if the sound or the screen went out, I would have no idea what was going on in my car. Right. And so that is super frustrating. So I'm glad, again, like you, Evan, brought up the idea of this universal design.
0: Well, yeah,
1: I think it's just really,
2: I mean,
1: really
2: cool. Absolutely. To that part of tactile buttons, I mean, I think like Tesla went so far with no tactile buttons, and now Europe is making a mandate all cars have to have tactile buttons to manage your air conditioning and some of the basic
0: things. I'm glad they're doing that.
2: Because it was becoming too difficult, too many accidents and different things like that were occurring because you didn't have the physical button. Because there's something when you're not looking at something that you can feel and keep your eyes on the road. And so at the end of the day, I mean, we're getting kind of in off of a branch here, but at the same time though, if you dial that back, if you were to solve for, I should just use it, deaf blindness to drive that car, right? Obviously, we don't really want deaf blind people driving cars at the moment, but I mean, but if you were to solve from a universal design standpoint, how would a deaf blind person interact with your dashboard?
1: Right.
2: Then you're going to solve for it. You're going to look at things completely different.
0: That's
1: true. Oh, you're going to solve 99.99% of the problem.
2: Yep.
0: For everybody, too, because just with that. With that technology, like you can't build muscle. Okay, that's not entirely true. I guess you could build muscle memory for using a touch panel, but it's so much easier to build that muscle memory with you when you have physical, pushable, turnable, pullable controls that you can physically interact with. And cars, I was going to bring that up, but it's a dangerous rabbit hole, so I'll keep it short. We need to quit putting touchscreens in cars because
1: – For sure.
0: No, touchscreen – well, not all the way, because touchscreens have their benefit for
1: – Touch buttons.
0: Touch buttons are awful. Like my grandma's got a Cadillac and everything. Like I can't – everything is touch sensitive. I can't adjust the heat, the seats, the volume of the radio.
1: So it's a little overkill. And I think, you know, when we're talking about some of this philosophy, it's interesting that – so many times society will go so far to the right or so far to the left, and eventually the pendulum has to come back to center. And I think we're starting to see a shift, at least in technology, where many things have gone so far to the touchscreen, Kelvin, like you said with Tesla, and now it's starting to slowly come back to the middle, and we're trying to get all of this accessible technology, both in medical, in automotive, in computer science,
0: culinary.
1: In IT development, culinary. I mean, you name it, and accessible technology is really starting to take off, and there are so many more developers and people like yourself, Kelvin, that are developing technology so that not only the blind and deafblind communities can use them, but so that people can see you coming from 800 miles away.
2: Yeah.
0: Exactly.
1: And so if you guys don't know what the See Me Cane is, it's pretty cool. It lights up. And I really wonder what the visual range is for somebody using a See Me Cane, because it would be interesting to go out to the desert and just say, just walk until you can't see my cane anymore, and then tell me when you can't see me.
2: Well, so I actually did that test in Colorado.
1: Ooh.
2: And
1: oh, really?
2: That's cool. I did. So it's about 100 yards away.
1: Wow.
2: Yeah.
0: That's impressive.
1: That's impressive.
2: And they say, and every, so a head shake from the road is 100 yards away. So
0: wow.
2: So if you think about it, if you're going at 65 miles an hour, and obviously you shouldn't be doing that near an intersection, but
1: right.
2: But if you're going 65 miles an hour, if you just look to the left or right, you've already gone one full football field.
1: Yeah.
2: And so if you take that into consideration, if you're going slower than that, that reaction time to seeing the semen came from 100 yards away, you're going like every time you move your head, you're maybe only going 20, 30 yards at a time.
1: Right.
2: When you come back, and it's going to catch your eye.
1: Yeah.
2: If you can see. And to me, that's one of the most powerful parts. I mean, it's amazing to hear people's stories on how their lives have been changed because of the semen cane. I mean, I think about this one lady. She looked at me and she said, "Calvin, thank you. I mean, I now can go outside at night. I can go do fun things like everybody else can do. And another person said, my husband, I was not going to let him go anywhere. But now you give him a semen cane and he has a couple other apps, and I feel a little bit more safer for him to go outside." And don't get me wrong, as visually impaired people, we need to go have our independence, whether it's a semen cane or not. I mean, I'm not saying here, but you're giving people comfort and confidence.
1: Yeah,
2: because you can hear the difference with the semen cane of the safety around you.
0: Well, okay. So before we transition, can I just share my semen cane success story real quick? Because I've got one.
1: Yeah.
0: I got a semen cane a few months ago, back in
1: December.
0: Yes. And with the weather getting all nice and everything, I always felt, you know, I went through training schools and stuff. I always felt okay traveling independently, but I never liked traveling at night. And just even having – I have light perception, so I can see this might just be a me thing. But having that light in front of me that's with me, it's been nice to just – it's been kind of that reassurance. It's also been really cool and really easy to flash down Uber drivers that can't find me in certain areas.
1: Oh, yeah.
0: I could just say, like, look for the light-up cane, and they find it instantly. So that's like awesome. Been my paint-the-town cane, and it's been – seriously, it's been awesome. And I can't stress enough how much I've – how it's helped me, because I'm a night owl already as it is, and it's been nice to be able to just pick that up and go out and, you know, go to a bar or a restaurant. And it's, you know, I show it to people. I talk about you, Kelvin, and I talk about the Deafblind Potter, and it's a cool way to just get more information and spread awareness too at the same time. So I'm super glad I got mine.
2: Yeah. I mean, what's cool is, like, starting in July, we'll be able to start selling canes that are from 70 inches to
0: 32
2: inches. So
1: that's cool.
2: Yeah. So if you need a long one, and there have been a lot of you out there reaching out to me like, when are you going to get the longer canes? And they're coming. They're coming. I haven't forgotten about you. It's just this pain of getting a manufacturer has not been easy.
0: No, sure.
2: Because it's not cheap.
0: No,
2: I mean,
0: really.
2: Don't get me wrong. I mean, I know the semen canes are not cheap either, but I mean, right now, it costs me $230 to make a semen cane.
1: Yeah.
0: Just to make it. That doesn't even include
2: boxing. I'm not making no money. Yeah.
1: Yeah.
2: I mean, but in hopes in the future, we can bring the cost down. That way I can at least support my family with a semen cane. But other than that, this isn't like – people are like, oh, the price is really high. I said, I'm losing money at the moment. And thankfully, I got people that donated. I got people that are supporting, so we can stay afloat. But at the end of the day, we got to be a functioning business that survives. And so, I mean, there are some things I can't really talk about it today, but there are things coming down the pipe that are going to bring the cost down, but as well empower you in many different ways as well.
1: Yeah.
2: And I'm super excited about it. And it

0: also comes back to the philosophy of technology. Like mm-hmm. for me, I'm a big advocate on non-artificial technology. Are you mm-hmm. using regular haptic technology?
1: Yeah.
0: And yeah. of your environment. And that's one of the other things I'm a big advocate about because, yeah. and so that's going to be, you're going to start seeing that more in new versions of the Seeming Cane and how it empowers people in different ways as well. So, yeah. and just to know, the Seeming Cane itself, we have not had one Seeming Cane, the tube part, my secret sauce, we have not had one break.
2: Wow.
1: Nice.
2: And that's
0: we have
2: awesome.
0: Had a couple handles break, which is understandable, but we have not had one tube make. And that means that my secret sauce has
1: that's
0: worked.
1: Cool. That's awesome. That's a cool thing to find out.
2: That's yeah. super cool. Well, I want to transition now to something that is going to be very near and dear to my heart because as most of you guys know, we have been touting that BLT is going to be getting a new co-host. And this is my last show as co-host with Evan Starnes. And Evan, I just want to say a massive thank you because it's been awesome. And with that being said, Kelvin is going to be the new co-host Woo-hoo! Of Blind Level Tech. And
0: hey, it's so good to see you, even though I can't just, see you. Isn't that a beautiful day in the neighborhood?
2: That's right. Just in case, Kelvin, now, you didn't know, that's going to be, you know, now you're official. so we're putting you on the spot. No, I'm just kidding. Kelvin has gone through a very rigorous process, and it's been a ton of fun getting to know him and his heart behind Blind Technology. And it's been very interesting going through the interview process and just doing all this kind of stuff because AfterSight is building this amazing kind of media conglomerate, if you will, and it's kind of taking on a life of its own. And so I'm super excited that Evan is going to be the host and Kelvin's going to be the co-host, and it'll be even better than it was before. And new music, guests that are going to absolutely blow your mind. It's just going to be absolutely insane. Kelvin, how do you feel about all of this transition and why did you decide to become the co-host?
0: Well, one, I don't have to produce the show. That's one thing. I mean, to me, when I was like, oh, I could put my name in the hat for a show and I don't have to produce it because I already produced two other shows. I'm like, oh, this sounds amazing. And then the other thing is, I was like, you know, I've always wanted to be part of a Blind Technology podcast. Like, that's always something I've always wanted to build. But I'm like, why build it when I can get on one? And it's already built. And so that to me was like, oh, that makes so much sense. And then the other part to me was like, I've enjoyed listening to you guys every week. And when you guys don't have a podcast that goes on the week, you got a text coming from me.
2: Hey, you light us up. That's so funny.
0: I'm like, I have a sketch schedule. It is a Wednesday in the afternoon. I expect to listen to you at Wednesday at lunchtime. But if you're not there, I'm very disappointed. and so I've been a big fan. And then I was like, this could be a really cool opportunity to join forces with AfterSight and the Seeming Cane and to really encourage, because I mean, we all know, I mean, me as an individual, I'm always trying to help people live beyond their challenges.
1: Yeah, that's been your philosophy. To me,
0: that's always been my philosophy. And to me, it's one of those, I could do this, I can help people live beyond their challenges, visually impaired here. And I can walk through this journey and be one of the few deafblind people in the world that do get a chance to be behind a mic and encourage others and teach others about technology and be able to go down this journey. And I'm excited to take you guys on the journey of the Seeming Cane
1: vacuum,
0: on the technical side of it. Because since we have blind people manufacturing the Seeming Cane, wouldn't it be interesting to see how they actually do that and talk about the techniques and the tooling and the things behind that to make Seeming Cane? So
1: I've personally been curious,
2: and that'll be an episode coming up in a couple of weeks. And Evan, I'm curious about your thoughts, what you see for BLT going forward, and then if you could also talk about some of the BLT bites.
1: Oh, man. Yeah, so this, I don't have words. This is huge for me personally and just professionally as an individual. There are a couple of particular blind podcasts that I used to listen to as a kid and as a, you know, a young adult eventually that really drove me and that not only kept me in tune with technology and, you know, the blind low vision world, I guess, but really just got me through some really tough times. And, but I'm really hoping to take what we have with BLT here, because we've got what we've built over this year alone has been mind-blowing for me. We've opened so many different doors. I've met a lot of really cool people, and we've made a lot of connections, both me personally and just us as an org. And I really want to build up off of that. And I, having Kelvin on the show as a permanent co-host, I'm very, very happy about it. Kelvin, you're not only a perfect fit for BLT, but I also think I'm glad that we're also giving you that opportunity to make your voice even more heard and, you know, just spread, I guess, spread the word, as corny as it sounds. I don't know how else to word it, man, but it's been incredible. Now, I've had a couple of people ask me some pretty consistent questions as far as, first of all, I'll get to the BLT bite and then I'll actually touch on you guys' questions. So yeah, BLT Bites is actually going to be part of BLT, and it's going to be like a little mini series that we're going to be launching and starting in May. And it's going to actually really be geared towards our older adults, people that, you know, just want to learn something really quick, don't want any of, don't want any banter or any fluff. They need a quick tip or a quick piece of information, and that's it. So they're actually going to be little episodes focusing on, well, the first episode is actually turning voiceover on and off using Siri. We're going to cover things like scams and the different types of scams and what they might be like, you know, answering and ending phone calls, or changing your voiceover voice, or just any of that stuff that, you know, especially people that haven't used voiceover before, you know, or that haven't used technology from a blindness perspective before, you know, they might be, it's foreign to them. So we're going to make that a series and really try to help, I guess, bridge the gap pretty much. So
2: yeah.
1: Absolutely.
2: Sure. And so those, like we said, will be coming out on May 7th, and those will be little 5 to 10 minute bites. And those will come out on Tuesdays, typically right before our Wednesday release of this show, BLT. And so be looking for those. It'll still be on our BLT channel. So if you're listening on Spotify, Apple, any of the places you consume podcasts, it'll be in that same channel. It'll just be labeled BLT Bites, and it'll be a lot of fun. And I'm really looking forward to it. Evan has done a fantastic job, and I'm so proud of Evan for growing in this time and making sure that he's on point and being ready to take over these very small shoes that I have created, because he's going to be able to take it and grow it into something so much more than I ever could have. And with the help of Kelvin, it's just going to be mind-blowingly huge. And so we're so thankful to the audience. Evan, anything else?
1: Yeah, absolutely. And I really do want to say I am thankful to not only the audience that, you know, not only our listeners who are blind, low vision, what have you, that have given us feedback and that have also come on the show or found guests for us to bring onto the show. I love that ripple effect that gets created once you get that ball rolling. It's not going to stop. And I also just want to personally thank my family, because some of them are listening right now, have done unspeakable things for me, both personally and professionally, and they've been supportive, and I can't I don't know. I don't have words, but yeah. I get all emotional here when I talk about this stuff, I am incredibly grateful for them, and I'm super blessed to have them in my life. So, but regarding BLT, the format's going to stay the same. It's still going to be just as goofy and fun. And one particular segment that people were concerned about is still sticking around. And in fact, that segment in particular is... Sandwich of the Week. Well, I actually haven't been eating a whole lot of sandwiches lately, but I did have these... it wasn't a calzone. It was a... They're like foot long. Oh, those are good though. It was like a stromboli or something, but that's it. It's pretty much it's got like Italian sausage sauce, pepperoni, cheese, sandwiched between two long pieces of bread. So nice. That's actually gonna be my sandwich of the week for this week. And it's Italian, and I'm on like a bit of an Italian kick lately. So, I don't know. I just don't know what they're called, though. So, unfortunately, I don't have a good name to it. It is delicious. But, Jonathan, what's your sandwich of the week?
2: It's funny you said calzone, because over the weekend I went to Costco and they have these chicken bakes. These Parmesan chicken bakes, and they're super cheap, and they will burn your mouth off if you bite them right away. And so if anybody knows the comedian Jim Gaffigan, he has this like Hot Pocket little stick, and he goes, Hot Pocket. Did I eat it or put it on my face?
1: I love Jim Gaffigan. He's one of my favorites.
2: He's so funny. And whenever I buy one of those, I use that 10 or 15 minute drive home to let it cool down. And then it's not always as crispy as I want it to. So I'll stick it in the oven for like 5 minutes, but then it's perfect. And then I just enjoy that sucker. And yeah, that Parmesan chicken bake is my jam for this week. Kelvin, you're up, my friend.
0: Well, so just an FYI. So just for everybody to know, moving forward, I don't eat vegetables.
1: Uh-oh.
0: So the BL part of it is out the door. I mean, the LT part of the BLT is out for me. I'll take the bacon all day long.
1: It's a BBB.
0: Yeah, exactly. But my pick for the week, truly, I had what do you call it? I was in South Carolina, and I had a marlin, fried marlin. Ooh. With tartar sauce and cheese, and put that on a bun. Man, it was heaven in my mouth.
2: How interesting.
0: And it was just simple, but I don't, if you've ever had marlin, it is awesome.
1: I've never heard of it.
0: Yeah,
1: I've heard of Dory. So
0: I don't know what the sandwich was called, but I went to this hole in the wall, because when I travel, I try to eat what local.
2: Yeah.
0: And so like Louisiana, I had a lot of crappie.
2: Oh, that was nice.
0: So good.
2: It always starts with a hole in the wall.
0: Yeah,
1: absolutely.
0: Huh? Yeah. So I love my hole in the wall restaurant, because you never know what you're gonna get. A lot of times it's 100 times better than a franchise.
2: Oh, absolutely.
0: I'll take it in today.
2: Oh, because usually it's like family owned, and there's so much love that they put in to their food.
0: Exactly.
2: There's something different. If it's messy, yep, the better. And I've convinced my kids that the messier the sandwich, the better it is. If it's falling apart, that's a good sandwich.
1: That's a fair point. That frustrates me when sandwiches fall apart. I'm like, you piece of junk.
2: I know.
1: Well, so good.
2: This has been an absolutely fantastic episode. And I want to remind you guys that our hike is coming up on July 27th. And so make sure that you go on our website, aftersight.org/hike, to register for your spot on the hike. And if you're coming in from out of town, man, it's going to be such a fun time. Come enjoy the Colorado Rockies and all that stuff.
0: So if you guys want me to come, I need 10 of you fans to send in a question about me that you would like me to answer.
2: Then
0: I will fly right on up.
2: Heck yeah.
0: Go on this hike.
2: All right. So that challenge has been laid down. gauntlet has been thrown down. So if you guys want Kelvin to be out there again, send in 10 questions. And if we get 10 questions, you're going to see him at the hike. And I would, for one, love to see that. So I may stack the deck and

0: overcome.
1: Yeah. Evan.
2: I just want to echo Kelvin's philosophy of living beyond your challenges. And honestly, I just want to say I'm really excited to be moving forward with having you as a co-host. And I'm excited to see what's to come. I know it's going to be great. And I know there's going to be a lot of new doors that get opened that I can't even fathom. So I'm here and I'm ready. And to say that I'm on the edge of my seat, I don't know, that sounds cringy. So I'd rather not say that. But this is going to be amazing. So
1: yeah.
2: Honestly, I could speak, you know, I could continue rambling on, but it's all corny and y'all have heard it before. So
1: don't worry. There's plenty more corny Kelvin and Evan moments coming up in the coming months and coming years for BLT. But as my final sign off, I just want to thank the entire AfterSight family. And on behalf of the AfterSight family and Evan Starnes,
2: don't forget to plug in your devices.

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0: 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Hello, and welcome to your BLT Byte. My name is Evan Starnes. Today, we're going to show you how to turn on Narrator on your Windows computer. 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And now, let's fire up Narrator for the first time. 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
0: And as you can tell, Narrator gave a pretty good explanation about what it does and what it is. 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
0: And of course you can turn Narrator off as well if you've accidentally enabled it. But that is how to turn on or off Windows Narrator. And that's pretty much it for this week. Thank you so much for joining us for this BLT Byte. My name is Evan Starnes, and I'll see you next time.
1: Exiting Narrator.
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1: 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And for those who prefer face-to-face help in the Denver area, they are here for help at the Senior Planet Colorado Center in Denver every Tuesday morning and Wednesday afternoon. To set up your in-person session, ring 720-328-0875. That is 720-328-0875. Their doors are always open at 7585 E Academy Boulevard in Denver. Remember, in this digital age, you're never alone. 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

0: This is Bird Note. There may be no busier bird during the nesting season than a male house wren, because just a day or so after migrating back north from the tropics, he claims a territory and sets to work checking out potential nest cavities. Might be a birdhouse, a hollow pipe, an old nuthatch hole, or one of last year's oriole nests. And in each of these locations, the male house wren builds a starter nest. He'll stack a couple of dozen tiny twigs here, several hundred there, and he'll use whatever else comes to hand, or beak, too, from nails and bits of wire to paper clips and hairpins. Anything twig-like to get the job done. The male house wren stays at it until a female pairs with him. She now picks one of the starter nests and takes over construction, building a sturdy platform of sticks topped by a cup nest lined with grass, hair, feathers, even snake skin. The male's leftover starter nests may discourage other birds from nesting in those cavities. People maintaining bluebird houses have learned to dump out these dummy nests once a female house wren has made her choice. This helps bluebirds find a space to nest, at least until next spring, when that male house wren gets busy again. For Bird Note, I'm Michael Stein.
1: Welcome. You are listening to AfterSight. This recording is intended solely for individuals who are blind or have low vision.
2: This is the Audio Information Network of Colorado. My name is Nancy, and you are listening to the Environment Program. Starting off with some news from Canada's University of Alberta. Cutting back forest in southern Rockies could cut risk of severe wildfires, study says. By Michael Brown. Reversing the encroachment of the coniferous forest that happened in the southern Rockies during the last century would significantly lower the probability of high-intensity wildfires in the region, according to new University of Alberta research. Chris Stockdale, a former PhD student supervised by University of Alberta forest ecologist Ellen MacDonald, who led the study, explained that the common assumption that suppression efforts over the last 100 years and the resulting forest encroachment –

has elevated wildfire risk and the likelihood of high severity wildfires appears to be true, but the devil is in the details. The first step was to find out how large the influx of coniferous forest into the grassland has been. He used historical photographs from the Mountain Legacy Project, the world's largest collection of systematic historical mountain photographs, to compare the Bob Creek Wildland Protected Area, which is 50 kilometers west of Claresholm, as it was before fire suppression measures were undertaken in 1909, to how it was in 2014. Stockdale, who is now a fire research scientist with the Canadian Forest Service, found that Bob Creek wildland lost 50% of its grassland over the last 100 years and gained coniferous forest. He then used spatial fire simulation software used for land management planning and wildland fire research to estimate the overall risk of wildfire and chances of high-intensity burns in both the past and present scenarios. After comparing the simulations, Stockdale calculated that restoring the forest to how it was at the beginning of the 20th century reduced the likelihood of any given fire by only 1.3%. But the probability of high-intensity wildfires or crown fires in the area was cut by 44.2%. He explained while restoring the landscape wouldn't reduce the overall likelihood of a wildfire all that much, because grass is more than capable of carrying fire over great distances. When selecting for fires of a certain threshold, the change in probabilities jumps markedly. When we only consider fires where the firefighting tactics change from something you can put ground crews in front of to an intensity where it becomes an aerial attack operation only, and chances of losing control of fire increase, restoration of landscapes to historical conditions basically cut the risk of high-intensity wildfires in half, said Stockdale. This result is particularly relevant considering there have been almost no wildfires in the southern Canadian Rockies since the early 20th century, despite evidence that wildfires burned in the area fairly regularly in the preceding 300 to 400 years. In extreme danger systems where it's really hot, dry, and windy, these changes in vegetation structure hold the potential of very large fires that will be very difficult to control, said Stockdale. He said a good example of that was the fire that happened in Waterton National Park in August of 2017, when 148 firefighters and 11 helicopters worked to contain the blaze, but not before 38% of the park burned. If the desired landscape condition is to maintain what it currently looks like, you have to invest very heavily in suppression efforts and prevention measures to stop the fires from happening, he said. Stockdale noted the study doesn't apply to the boreal forest, which hasn't seen the same kind of changes in forest structure as have happened in the southern Rockies. The boreal forest has always been a high fire environment, he said. Large fires still continue to break through on that landscape at semi-regular intervals, and it is the climate situation that is driving the high intensities we're seeing today. While studies like this help inform decisions by land and park managers, Stockdale said they are also good reminders that the landscape is not a static entity and that all landscapes have value. We get very fixated on trees. We view the trees as a thing we want to save or cut down to sell without recognizing there are other biodiverse ecosystem states that are inherently valuable as well,
like grassland or meadows or open canopy forests, he said. If we're losing those, then we're losing the habitat for organisms that have adapted over millennia to these open canopy forests, woodlands, and grasslands. To steal a quote from The Lorax, who speaks for the trees? Who is speaking for the grasslands? We really do tend to overlook that at times. And one more article from the University of Alberta, dated June 28th, why you might want to leave those dandelions alone, by Bev Betkowski. Nothing can threaten a velvety green lawn like vagabond dandelions, but it isn't all bad, says a University of Alberta gardening expert. In fact, people may want to actually welcome the fluffy yellow blooms into their yards, said Ken Willis, head of horticulture at the University of Alberta Botanic Gardens. There's starting to be a lot more argument that they should be kept because of what they can do for pollinators. Ecologically, they are becoming very important as a food source for domestic and wild species of bees, particularly in early spring because they grow so soon. Butterflies and moths also feed on them as a source of sugar, and some species of birds feed on dandelion seeds, said Willis, who leaves room for the hardy plant in natural areas of the botanic garden. Though classed as a weed, the dandelion, a member of the daisy family, isn't noxious, defined as causing a threat ecologically, economically, or to public health. Instead, the plant's biggest fault is that it spreads easily through the seeds carried on the wind by its trademark gray fluff. They take over the space that other plants would move into, and they're also very effective at germinating in areas where other plants can't grow because of poor soil compaction or dryness. That's why they are so prevalent on the landscape. They're tough, Willis said. Gardeners either want them in the yard or they don't, and both sides are correct, he added. I think psychologically, in areas like parks and playgrounds, people want to see big fields of green, and that's their idea of a perfect landscape. And if it's your yard and you want that, go ahead and do it. To get rid of them, either hoe them out or pull them by hand for areas smaller than a half acre, being sure to also dig out the plant's large taproot. For infestations larger than that, call in a lawn care company, Willis advises. If you're making dandelions part of the summer landscape, consider the idea of playability, managing the level of dandelions to the intended use of your yard and garden, Willis advised. With municipal sports fields and parks, you want to prevent injuries to increase the playability, so dandelion control could be important for that purpose. The best way to use them in a yard, without squeezing out flower beds and infesting lawns, is in the vegetable garden where they belong, he said. Dandelions were brought to North America from Europe and Asia as a vegetable, so they have many culinary uses. They're high in vitamins, and the leaves are good in salads. The taproot can be ground into a coffee substitute, and the flowers make wine. Grow it like lettuce and harvest it before the flowers bloom, Willis suggested. And from Canada's University of Guelph, wind, warmth, boost insect migration, first ever University of Guelph study reveals, July 4th. Wind and warmth can improve travel time for the billions of insects worldwide that migrate each year, according to a first ever radio tracking study by University of Guelph biologists.
Researchers equipped monarch butterflies and green darner dragonflies with radio transmitters and tracked them through southern Ontario and several northern states to learn how

environmental factors affect daytime insect migration. Learning more about what happens to insects during their physically taxing migration period may help in efforts to conserve them, particularly threatened species, said the researchers. The study, which was recently published in Biology Letters, found wind and temperature are more important influences than precipitation for bugs on autumn migration flights spanning thousands of kilometers between their breeding and wintering grounds. As part of their multi-generational migration, monarchs from Canada overwinter in Mexico and green darners travel to the southern United States. Until recently, their small size has made individual insects hard to track. But it's increasingly critical to do just that, said lead author Samantha Knight. Insects on the wing play vital roles in pollinating crops and in maintaining ecosystems as both prey and predators. Threatened by habitat loss, land use changes, and global warming, she said, some 40% of insect species risk extinction, yet we know little about what happens to organisms when they migrate. Study co-author Professor Ryan Norris, Department of Integrative Biology, added, "Migration is not an easy period for insects. They are likely pushed to their physiological limits. If we have a way to track and understand what habitats they're using, that goes a long way to understanding what might be causing declines." As part of the study, researchers captured insects on Ontario's Bruce Peninsula in fall of 2015 and 16 and outfitted them with battery-powered radio transmitters weighing about as much as a raindrop. Those devices emitted signals picked up by an array of telemetry towers across the southern part of the province and into the northern United States. The team downloaded data from the towers to track individuals' flight distances and speeds. On the average, monarchs flew about 7.4 miles per hour, and darners about 9.9 miles per hour. The farthest a monarch traveled in one day was 88 miles at 19 miles per hour, including wind speed. In a single day, a darner flew 75 miles at up to 47 miles per hour. "A darner would get a speeding ticket in Guelph," quipped Norris, adding that insects might fly even farther and faster in single spurts. To attain their fastest air speeds, the insects are likely flying high in the atmosphere to take advantage of the wind, although the researchers don't know how high. "That means insects are migrating over our heads, and we don't know it," said Norris. Unlike birds, insects need a minimum air temperature of about 50 to 59 degrees for daytime flight. Monarchs and darners fly faster as it warms up. However, flight is impeded when it gets too hot, said Norris. At temperatures above 73 degrees, higher than in this new study, darners have been seen flying slower. Norris said insects probably have an upper temperature limit for efficient flight, suggesting that global warming might ultimately affect their migration. The researchers were surprised that rain had no effect on flight speed. Light rain might not have deterred the insects, or they might have made up for lost time after rainfall. Knight said tracking technology enables researchers to learn more about insect migration under varying conditions. Many species have been studied while breeding and overwintering, but scientists lack information about migration, including human impacts on habitat and feeding en route. For insects, land use changes are a major driver of decline.

and numbers, she said. If we understand where they're going, we can maybe shed light on land use change impacts during migration. And now, from Fox News, cockroaches are getting closer to invincibility, scientists warn. This article is dated July 5th, and it's written by James Rogers. Bad news for anyone afraid of creepy crawlies. Scientists are warning that cockroaches are getting harder and harder to kill. Researchers found that German cockroaches are becoming more difficult to eliminate because they develop cross-resistance to insecticides. The study, which was published in the journal Scientific Reports, was led by Purdue University professor Michael Scharf. The U.S. Department of Housing and Urban Development also supported the research. This is a previously unrealized challenge in cockroaches, said Scharf in a statement. Cockroaches developing resistance to multiple classes of insecticides at once will make controlling these pests almost impossible with chemicals alone. Researchers note that different classes of insecticide work in different ways, with exterminators using a mixture of classes or changing classes from treatment to treatment. This approach aims to ensure that even if a small percentage of roaches is resistant to one class of insecticide, insecticides from other classes will kill them. The report's authors tested this approach at multi-unit buildings in Indiana and Illinois over a six-month period. In one treatment, three different classes of insecticide were rotated each month for 3 months and then repeated. In the second treatment, researchers used a mixture of two insecticides from different classes for 6 months. In the third treatment group, experts picked an insecticide to which cockroaches had low-level starting resistance and used it for the duration of the research. Cockroaches were also captured at each of the locations and lab-tested before the study began. In the first treatment group, researchers kept the cockroach population flat but could not reduce it. In the second group, where a mixture of two insecticides from different classes were used, the cockroach population flourished. In one experiment with the single resistance group, scientists found that there was little resistance to the chosen insecticide, and researchers were able to all but eliminate the cockroach population. In another experiment with that group, however, about 10% of the cockroaches had started resistance and the population grew. The population growth was likely the result of cross-resistance, according to the study. We would see resistance increase four- or sixfold in just one generation, said Scharf. We didn't have a clue that something like that could happen this fast. Researchers note that female cockroaches have a three-month reproductive cycle during which they can have up to 50 offspring. If even a small percentage of cockroaches is resistant to an insecticide and those cockroaches gain cross-resistance, a population knocked down by a single treatment could explode again within months, the statement explains. The answer, according to Scharf, is an integrated pest management approach that combines chemical treatments, traps, improved sanitation, and vacuums. Some of these methods are more expensive than using only insecticides, but if those insecticides aren't going to control or eliminate a population, you're just throwing money away, Scharf said. Combining several methods will be the most effective way to eliminate cockroaches. The study, which was also supported by the O.W. Rollins Orkin Endowment in the Purdue Department of Entomology,
also found the problem of cockroach cross-resistance is particularly prevalent in urban areas and low-income or federally subsidized housing. Last year, the genome of the American cockroach was sequenced for the very first time, revealing why the insect is such a tenacious survivor. Our last article this week comes from Grist. Those honeybees you're so worried about? They're killing off wild bee species, by Nathaniel Johnson, June 27th. Those honeybees you've been fretting over are getting native bumblebees sick. A new study shows that viruses infecting domestic honeybees are spreading to wild bee species. This is potentially a much bigger conservation disaster than the better-known honeybee die-off because the lonely native pollinators are quietly dwindling toward extinction. Several species of pollinators have been listed as threatened or endangered. Some have not been spotted for years. Others may have winked out of existence without anyone noticing. Meanwhile, honeybees have an industry breeding new hives and researching solutions to support them. The honeybee is a livestock animal, said Samantha Alger, a University of Vermont grad student and lead author of the new paper published in PLOS ONE. Being concerned about pollinator conservation and using the honeybee as your iconic image is about as logical as being concerned about bird conservation and using the chicken as your iconic image. Wild bees contribute something on the order of $4 billion a year to the United States by providing free pollination services. And bumblebees have a unique talent for shaking pollen out of tomatoes and squash flowers in a way that improves yields. That's a key to feeding more people without plowing under more wild habitat. It's true that honeybees have had it rough recently. They are plagued by swarms of blood-sucking parasites named Varroa destructor, which pass diseases from one bee to the next. Add in the stress of being transported around the country on flatbed trucks and absorbing traces of pesticides, and you can start to see why tons of honeybees are dying. But we haven't devoted as much research and public attention to all the wild bees that are much more likely than honeybees to go extinct. And Alger's research suggests that honeybees are part of the problem. Her team found that they were leaving behind viruses on flowers, where they could infect wild bumblebees. We thought finding these viruses was going to be like finding a needle in a haystack, Alger said, but we found them in 19% of the flowers near apiaries. Alger says wild bees are important pollinators of our food crops as well as flowers. And of course, these species have real value even if they don't help us grow food or produce pretty flowers. Perhaps we've gotten things backward by focusing on honeybees and ignoring the rest. But in a twist, this new evidence suggests that to save wild bumblebees, we may need to cure the honeybees. This has been the Environment Program on the Audio Information Network of Colorado.

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3: From Anaheim, California, BLT presents CSUN 2025. Hello, everybody, and welcome to your BLT Bite. I'm your host, Evan Starnes. So this is going to be a bit of a special BLT Bite for you guys. Last week, I was at CSUN, and as you guys have probably come to the conclusion as well, my plans for BLT and for making BLT Bites didn't go quite as intended. I've got a lot of takeaways from the conference and actually learned quite a bit. And I will be doing a full-length episode on Wednesday, kind of just regarding my thoughts on the entire conference as it is and some of the cool stuff that I got to see there. And then also, you know, just what I could have slash should have done differently for BLT. So that will be a full-length episode. That being said, I wanted to give you guys kind of a roundup of all of these different little recordings that I've edited together and show, you know, some of the stuff that I got to see at CSUN. And it was incredible. I got to see some new Braille devices. It is I even said this in my recording. It feels like the year of multi-line Braille displays. I got to check out the Humanware Monarch. I didn't record that one, though, which is really unfortunate. And I had a nice run-in with good old Joe Weber from Be My Eyes, and we had a live encounter with Stevie Wonder. So, pretty big deal. So with that being said, sit back, relax, grab whatever sandwich or beverage pleases you, and enjoy the rest of this BLT triple-decker bite. And stay tuned for the full episode on CSUN.
4: So we are standing at the TPGI booth, which is a sister company for Bispero / Freedom Scientific, the makers behind JAWS. And I'm joined by Denis Thomas from TPGI. So you guys work with San Diego State University currently for some really neat web accessibility testing, and I'd really like to know how it all works.
5: Well, my sister company, I work for TPGI, which is the professional services division under Bispero. We support universities and private sector companies with ensuring that their digital storefronts, digital universities, are accessible to everyone regardless of their ability. My sister company, Freedom Scientific, makers of JAWS, ZoomText, and Fusion, work directly with the University of San Diego State by providing you guys with JAWS and Fusion licenses to be used most likely as accommodations to students as well as faculty, allowing them to teach and or take courses online or whatever as needed and navigate the university's websites as part of the day-to-day student life. What I do on the TPGI side is the web consultant, is provide companies with digital accessibility services, direct consulting like manual testing, design reviews, and things like that, remediation support, to strategic services like helping university develop an accessibility program that understands the entire use case of accessibility from procurement, HR, to student life, faculty, and all that sort of stuff. And everything that we put on the web must be made accessible.
4: Absolutely.
5: For both parties there. We also complement that with free software solutions known as ARC, JAWS and Specs, and our latest product, JAWS for Kiosk. ARC is our technical scanning tool and knowledge base center, which allows our clients to scan their websites and web apps against the WCAG standards and understand where there might be automated issues, or we can tag those as well with manual testing issues that would impact folks who use screen readers or dyslexic or any other disability type that impacts how they use the web. JAWS Inspect is a purpose-built product of ours where we've taken JAWS and turned it into a pure QA and developer tool that allows them to test the usability of a website. So in our space, we have lots of tools that test against the technical standards, but JAWS Inspect allows us to test the usability of a site. So we can technically test if we have a ramp on the front of the building and determine yes or no on that. And JAWS Inspect is going to let you know, is that ramp 6 miles long and therefore not really usable to a screen reader user, or there's an impasse that they couldn't get past as part of that. So that's where that comes in. And then JAWS for Kiosk,
4: that's
5: for
4: new.
5: This big push in the space, even heightened by COVID, where we've gotten rid of like folks in the retail setting where I just want to buy a burger or if I want to check into my
4: cashiers and all that.
5: Check into my airline, get a taxi, even getting gasoline at the pump. It now has a kiosk built into it.
6: Wow.
5: Well, where does that leave behind the disabled community?
6: Yeah.
5: So Jaws for Kiosk gives you a tool that's familiar with millions and millions of people all around the world. JAWS is used by over 100 countries around the world, so there's automatic language support to the scalability of that.
4: That's awesome.
5: Security built into it, the familiarization of the community of being JAWS users coming to a kiosk that now uses JAWS itself. So there's

0: no new learning curve they have to have for using something like that.
1: Yeah.
0: And then the customization that we can also provide to ensure that we're pronouncing words that may not be in the dictionary because of our marketing crew coming up with something like that. So this is the support that we provide to our customers and our clients, as well as to the community themselves via via Freedom and what they do.
1: That's really cool. And, you know, ensuring that it's responsive and understandable. Now, if you'd like to learn more about what TPGI does, check out their website at tpgi.com. Currently, we are at the Harpo booth, and I'm holding in my hand a really
2: incredibly cool-looking Braille display called
1: the Braille Pen 24. Now, I have never held a Braille display in my hand so thin and so light before. So for perspective here, it's about as thick as an iPhone, like as your average smartphone, and about as light too. So this doesn't use piezoelectric Braille, does it? It's like a...
3: No, it has dot cells.
1: Dot cells. So yeah, it's the exact same technology. So I believe it's using actual motors. I'll go ahead and show what it sounds like to kind of refresh the display here. So I'm just scrolling through the main menu. It kind of sounds like an Orbit Reader, but much faster. But you know, it does make an audible sound. You have a really nice Braille keyboard on the surface of it. You have some thumb keys and like a thumb joystick on the front, and a couple of switches on the back.
3: Here is for a silent mode.
1: Oh, okay.
3: You can turn off the system sounds.
1: Oh, nice.
3: This mode is for change the mode, so from terminal to offline note taker.
1: Ah, very cool. So kind of like if you've used the Braillians Braille displays, they have a switch on the back to just go between standalone and terminal mode. So pretty similar. And then to the right of those two switches, you have your power button. But yeah, again, I've never seen... The whole thing is made out of aluminum. It is a really sleek-looking Braille display. We're running around $2,000.
4: Now, if you'd like to learn more about the Harpo Braille Pen or get one yourself, you can visit their website at BraillePen, BraillePen.com.
1: So a bit of a different device for you guys, not a Braille device or an assistive technology product, rather a smart oven. So I'm joined by Travis Rick, and this is, what is this thing called, first of all?
5: It's called the Brava. So kind of like Bravo, but it's Brava.
1: Oh, yeah. I've heard of these before. So can you tell our listeners about what this is and kind of how, what makes it unique over other ovens?
5: Absolutely. Yeah, everybody asks, their first question is what makes it smart. So if you think about what some car companies have done with autonomous driving,
1: yeah,
5: we did it with cooking.
1: Nice.
5: So Brava is a smart oven that cooks with infrared light. We use 6 lamps to cook instead of traditional heater coils. These heater coils are slow to heat up and slow to cool down.
1: Yes.
5: But Brava's lamps go from ambient to full power in less than a second. So under the hood, there are 8,500 recipe programs that are fully automated. It stays cool to the touch on the outside. It shuts off automatically when it's done cooking. It has a camera inside for remote monitoring and for remote shut off.
6: Does it notify you when it's done?
5: Absolutely. And it notifies you on that mobile app too. There are also 10 manual modes, so it can bake like a regular oven.
1: Mm-hmm.
5: It can sear, which is kind of like broil, but it's way more powerful, and it goes both directions.
1: Can it air fry?
5: Yes.
1: Oh, that's a big one.
5: We call it, it's not actually air frying, but it's emulating an air fryer. So if you have air fryer instructions, you just follow the same times and temps.
1: Because, I mean, an air fryer is just an oven with a basket underneath it, pretty much.
5: Yeah.
1: A convection oven.
5: Exactly.
1: Now, for our listeners, this thing, if you guys have used Apple products for a while and you're familiar with their design language, this thing looks like an Apple device. Like the top, of course, you have this big silicone pad. You do have this big, giant touch surface with a button.
5: That's the only physical button on the device, and this is the only button that you have to physically press to start it.
1: Ah,
5: with your
1: hand
5: is on right here is a glass touch screen.
1: Yes.
5: So, we didn't design Brava with accessibility in mind.
1: That was the question I was going to ask. So
5: we launched it in 2018 into the consumer market because we wanted to help home cooks cook faster and with more convenience than ever before.
1: Absolutely.
5: Turned out a lot of the safety features that we built into the product had an elevated level of importance for people that use assistive technology. The fact that it stays cool to the touch, shuts off automatically. So about 2 years ago, we started seeing sales from this company in Massachusetts who serves young adults with autism.

0: and that were trying to live independently.
1: Yeah, I know the
0: and
1: company.
0: It turned out that they have a lot of challenges in the kitchen. The anxiety of forgetting to turn off the oven.
1: Oh, yeah.
0: Or having to flip things over burning flames, you know? And so they immediately found massive benefits in this, and we got on the phone with them, trained their whole team of PTs and OTs, and since that time we've placed Bravo with about 100 people in the Boston area. That opened our eyes to assistive technology, and we said, oh my gosh, there's this whole market that is underserved and has been left behind in the kitchen. And frankly, there haven't been very many innovations in cooking technology in the last 50 years, much less for accessible cooking.
1: Well, and everything's all touchscreen.
0: Oh. Exactly. And so we knew last year when we went to ATIA, we met some guys from the San Francisco Lighthouse. They came up and said, your touchscreen is no good for people that are visually impaired.
1: Yeah.
0: And we said, you know, how do we fix it? And we ended up partnering with them over the last year. We first had to rebuild the back end so that full oven controls would be on the app.
1: Right.
0: And then we worked with the Lighthouse to help us with the design and integration of screen readers with VoiceOver and TalkBack. So it is fully accessible for
1: iPhone and Android users. So your app is fully, because that's the risk you have with these, because as cool as they are, you know, smart devices, you know, you throw like $800 down on something like that. You get it home, set it up, find out their app isn't accessible. So the Brava app is fully VoiceOver accessible.
0: Yes.
1: Now, how much does this particular oven run usually?
0: There's four different packages. The starter set, which has a metal tray and a glass tray and a walk-in oven. The temp sensor retails for $1,295. The next set includes all of the bakeware accessories. So it has a loaf pan for baking bread. It has a square pan for making brownies and cakes. It has an egg tray so you can do fried eggs, poached eggs, and also a muffin cup or muffin tin. And then that set's $1,495. The next set includes all of that plus the enameled cast iron chef pan, which you use to make rice, soup, stews, braises, things like that. And then the last one is $1,995. That's the one that you actually have your hand on. It has all of the accessories plus a glass door, plus a wireless temp sensor. So the original Brava has a metal door.
1: Oh, okay.
0: We didn't need glass in the beginning because it has a camera inside.
1: Yeah, so you don't, not an AT product, but definitely love to cover kitchen gadgets on this podcast. So yeah, this is the Brava oven. I've heard about these a few years ago, and I was wondering about their app. It is nice to see it's accessible. So a bummer that the touchscreen isn't natively accessible or doesn't have some sort of speech functionality, but it does have an app, and you know, as long as that app works, if you're a blind user, you can use this product. Well, goodness gracious, I totally lied if I said this was going to be the last demo, because I ran into a good friend of the show and a good friend of mine, Joe Weber from Be My Eyes. Welcome to CSUN?
2: Yeah, this is my first one.
1: Really?
2: Believe it or not.
1: Goodness
2: I joined
1: gracious.
2: Be My Eyes in 2019, and then I was supposed to go to my first one, and that was March 2020. Shut down right before the conference.
1: Right.
2: Because I was right around the same time.
1: Well, yeah. Good Lord. How have you felt about this year? It's been...
2: Well, I mean, I'm just... And actually... Evan, if you wouldn't believe this, right now, behind us, Stevie Wonder is walking through, which is probably the craziest coincidence.
1: That's kind of
2: maybe
1: insane.
2: So he's literally right behind, he's like right there.
1: So we're standing in the front lobby, and there's Stevie Wonder just...
2: And is just passing quietly right by us. He's wearing a black leather hat, big sunglasses, all black, kind of it's like a nice leather sweatsuit. And he looks pretty... cool. Oh my god,
1: all me darned,
2: this is crazy,
1: this is insane.
2: And then he's with none other than Mike May. Do you know Mike from APH?
1: Yeah,
2: local
1: Mike
2: legend
1: May.
2: Yeah, I think he's his official guide for the conference. And
1: I guess I wouldn't be surprised, would I?
2: This is crazy. This is radio at its best right now, man.
1: It's not every day you get to just have a 20-foot encounter with Stevie Wonder. Well, I guess, can you tell us about some of the latest and greatest since we've met about what's down the pipe for Be My Eyes?
2: Yeah, I mean, right now, if you buy those Meta Ray-Ban glasses, you can sync it to your Be My Eyes account. You can call a volunteer. You can call members of a group, like a volunteer group that you create.
1: Oh, cool.
2: So right now, though, a good differentiation to know is that you can use the Meta AI in the glasses. So you can say, hey, Meta.

0: guys have already gotten the Be My Eyes integration where you can just say, hey, Meta, Be My Eyes. You know.
1: Yeah, exactly. And like, I mean, I would say this to any of our partners, including Meta or OpenAI,
0: yeah,
1: which is that Be My Eyes has always been agnostic of one. We never are saying we're going to use this model because they're the one we are partnered with or because they're paying us, all right? Like,
0: yeah,
1: we, the value we bring and vice versa, and the only way we can bring value is if we are actually providing the best on behalf of our community. And for that reason, like, if tomorrow, which God knows now happens all the time, if a new model is clearly the best one to use,
0: there you go.
1: We're sure as heck going to try it out.
0: Absolutely.
1: And if it's the best one, we're going to find a way to get it in our app. So,
0: absolutely,
1: you know, that's how we roll.
0: It'd be really cool to see like an accessibility mode for Meta AI where you can just, it knows your blind, low vision. It can be more verbose. And
1: well, I mean, I think that's kind of the future of AI is like one, an AI that learns about you.
0: Yeah.
1: And you know, everyone we talk about on the team or talk to on the team and in general, I think it's that's where it's going.
0: Yeah.
1: And also to be able to, I don't know, anticipate things.
0: Absolutely.
1: At the same time. So,
0: well, I'm getting a call, so we're going to have to cut this short, but thank you, Joe, for your time.
1: Yeah, Evan, it was a crazy moment we just saw, but
0: for real. But
2: well, I sure hope you guys enjoyed listening to those recordings. Keep in mind, too, a lot of these are going to be probably extended into full feature length, I guess you can call them feature length, BLT episodes. If you've got any questions or feedback, you know, you can always email feedback@aftersight.org or leave a voicemail at 720-712-8856. Like I said, I've got more thoughts on CSUN, and I didn't put all of my recordings in this bite, mainly because it would have made it way too long, but I realized that the exhibit hall is so loud, and some of my recordings did not turn out. Even after putting them through, you know, post, like they just were not usable, sadly, which is really sad. So I'll have to reach out to a couple of the other folks that I interviewed and see if we can get them on the show. Anyway, this has been another BLT Byte. I've been your host, Evan Starnes, and I'll see you on BLT.

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0: 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If you notice any damaged fire safety devices, report it to management immediately. If the fire alarm goes off while you're in your office, remain calm and follow these steps recommended by the Illinois Emergency Management Agency, IEMA. 1. Feel the door with the back of your hand. If it's warm, do not open it. 2. Stay in your office and seal the cracks around the door with towels, clothing, or tape. Cover vents to prevent smoke from entering. 3. Call 911 and provide your precise location to the fire department. 4. Wait near a window and signal for help by waving a piece of clothing or using a flashlight. Even if the door feels cool, exercise caution. Stay low to the ground and open the door slightly to check for smoke or fire on the other side. If it's clear, follow your office's evacuation plan. However, if you encounter smoke or fire, return to your office and follow the previously mentioned steps. Once you have successfully evacuated the building, do not re-enter for any reason until the fire department gives the all-clear signal. Remember, being prepared and knowing what to do in an emergency can save lives. Take the time to understand your building's evacuation plan and practice it regularly. Stay calm, stay safe. In the United States, the leading cause of death for children isn't what you might expect. It's not car accidents or even illnesses like COVID. It's guns. Safe storage of firearms can significantly increase your family's safety and prevent a tragedy from striking your home. What does safe storage entail? It means keeping your firearm unloaded, locked, and in a secure location separate from ammunition. Every year, nearly 350 children under the age of 18 unintentionally shoot themselves or someone else, primarily due to firearms not being safely stored. It's estimated that 54% of gun owners don't securely lock all their guns, which contributes to these preventable accidents. Just as we use smoke detectors to alert us of fires and car seats to protect our children during travel, including a gun lock in your home safety plan is essential. In Colorado, this is not just good practice, it's law. Statute CRS 1812-114 requires gun owners to store firearms in locking devices out of the reach of children or prohibited persons. We all share the responsibility of keeping our loved ones safe. 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Together, let's use safe storage practices to make our homes and communities safer, turning the tide on this leading cause of death among children.
1: Hello, and welcome to your BLT Bite. My name is Evan Starnes. Today, we're going to show you how to change the wake word that you use when talking to your smart speaker, specifically your Amazon Echo smart speaker. The default wake word is, of course, Alexa, which most of you all are probably already familiar with. But you can change it to several options. You have, of course, Alexa, But you also have Echo, Computer, Amazon, or Ziggy. So quite a few different options. Now, let's demonstrate how to change the wake word. First, start by saying the current wake word followed by the command change wake word. Alexa, change wake word.
2: Okay, you can choose from Amazon, Computer, Echo, or Ziggy. Which of these do you like?
1: Computer.
2: Okay, you can call me Computer on this device in a few seconds.
1: Okay, so we've successfully changed the wake word from Alexa to Computer, which, as you can tell, has activated the smart speaker. Now, let's try to use that wake word. In this example, we'll ask her for the current forecast. Computer, what is the current forecast?
2: The current weather is 82 degrees Fahrenheit with cloudy skies. Tonight, you can expect clouds, with a low of 60 degrees.
1: This feature comes in pretty handy if, for instance, you've got multiple smart speakers within close proximity of each other, or if you just don't like saying Alexa to talk to your speaker. That's it for this week, but be sure to tune in next week as we're going to show you how to change the voice on your Alexa smart speaker. Thank you for joining us for this BLT Byte. My name is Evan Starnes, and I'll see you next time.
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4: 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I'm Maureen Reed with the Disability Minute. Let's face it, language is confusing, meanings change, and what may have been acceptable once may be out of favor now. On top of that, preferred terms often differ from person to person. 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
7: Hello, thank you for joining us. I am Kim Wardlow, your host for NLVL, and we are in the middle of our series on advocacy. So last week we were talking about advocating for yourself in the workplace, and I think this week is going to tie right into that, talking about legal advocacy and fighting for equal rights. Sometimes that needs to happen in workplaces, but also other places. So we're going to talk about various aspects of legal advocacy and how maybe some of the things that you think are just you're asking for that are just a bother to people are actually your right to have and are your legal rights. So joining us for this discussion today, I am excited to welcome Dr. Charles W. Powell II. He is a distinguished scholar and entrepreneur. His journey is marked by resilience and an unyielding commitment to justice and empowerment. In 2012, he faced a life-altering challenge when he was diagnosed with retinitis pigmentosa, which led to the sudden loss, in his case, of his vision. And that profound change just brought a whirlwind of emotions and changes in his life, but he had support from his fiance and daughter, and he was

0: able to redirect his energy and focus his path, a personal professional reinvention. So he went on to get a triple master's degree in criminal justice, focusing on criminal justice administration, cybersecurity, and forensic science. And he also has a doctorate in business administration. He is the founder of Divine Visions Consulting and Paralegal Services, which reflects his entrepreneurial spirit, but also his deep-seated desire to serve his community. He provides vital legal resources, including research, translation services, to economically disadvantaged individuals and entities. And as the founder, he's committed to bridging the gap between legal resources and economic barriers, striving to uplift and empower those around him. He is also the founder of Blind But Not Broken. So I'm excited to welcome today Dr. Powell. Welcome to NLVL.
1: Thank you very much. Thank you very much. It's truly an honor to be here.
0: Just to kick things off, why is legal advocacy so crucial to ensuring equal rights for people who are blind or have low vision?
1: I believe legal rights is important, and it must be known that, like you said, some of the things that we ask for or we don't want to ask for that we think we're being a burden to others, that is actually our right to have, like accessibility in restaurants, schools, as well as the workplace. The America with Disabilities Act is a very important act to understand and know, and to understand your legal rights as a blind or visually impaired person. That is, I think, it's so necessary, just like navigating or, you know, mobility training or computer training. You need to know your rights to advocate for yourself.
0: I agree. It's so important. It's important for everyone, but especially if some of the rights you're advocating for maybe aren't recognized by everyone. Can you share a little bit about your journey? I know you didn't start out thinking you were going to be a person talking about legal advocacy and exploring all of those criminal justice topics. How did you get to that point?
1: Honestly, I could say I got here by accident, but I don't want to say that because everything is in divine order with God. When I lost my sight in 2012, it was a big change. It was crazy. I went through a lot of turmoil, a lot of changes, but once I got to the reality that I was blind and my sight was not coming back, I actually looked at it like, what can I do without sight? I just didn't want to sit back and accept disability and then say, okay, I'm going to live off the system. So I researched on what can I do without sight, and it's so funny. I started off just going to a business college, a local business college, for an 18-month paralegal certificate. Because I was like, hey, lawyers don't need sight. You don't need sight to be a paralegal. With all the assistive technology we have today, mm-hmm. I can do this job.
0: Right.
1: So it was like a challenge to me to go to a junior college. So once I got there, it was an administrative assistant who was the enrollment specialist who actually took a chance on me and enrolled me into the West Virginia Business College. I got in there the first day I was there. All of the teachers or instructors was like, I never taught a blind person, so how do I do this? And me, I was like, well, I never taught a blind person either. Neither have I learned as a blind person, so let's learn together. Mm-hmm. So actually, when I got in there, I did pretty good. And like I said, I just wanted a job. I just wanted a skill that I can try to make myself more employable. But as I got through the paralegal program, the 18 months, all the professors and everyone, I kept a 4.0 GPA. I was on the dean's list my entire time there. And then I was invited to Salem University and Salem University just to come on campus to see what it was like. And I went up there. I spoke to some of the professors up there, and I was intrigued to go further than just a certificate. So I enrolled in criminal justice, and it was crime scene investigations for my first bachelor's. So that's how I actually got into the field of criminal justice, and that bachelor's, it led to a dual bachelor's and a triple master's in criminal justice.

0: justice to go on for my doctorate. Now, once I got through all of that, I started, as my education went on and I learned more, I wanted to use it for the benefit, not only for the general public and society, I wanted to help the blind and visually impaired community. So I started focusing more on ADA, the Americans with Disabilities Act, and the disability laws.
1: And so as you did that, I know you were looking for employment, but ultimately you ended up starting your own company.
0: Yes, Divine Visions Consulting and Paralegal Services, LLC. Basically, what Divine Visions is, we are a legal resource to the community. We actually provide legal research, document preparation, and a lot of other legal resources that is not known to the community. We also have freelance paralegal services for law offices and big corporations. Now, that didn't just stem. Once I got Divine Vision started, it basically wasn't just for the blind community. It was had a lot to do with my past. I came up in inner cities of Plainfield, New Jersey and Brooklyn, New York, and I have seen so many injustices that took place. But back then, I didn't know that it was an injustice. I didn't know that what was going on was actually illegal. I was just another kid in the inner city, in the ghetto, who was just like trying to get by. The local heroes in my neighborhood was the drug dealers or the sports stars or the rappers, the entertainers. So I started seeing everything that I seen in the past and how it was so unfair. And only if they knew. I have people now, I know people now who are doing like 10 to 20 years for something that should only have like 5 to 10 years or 2 to 3 years. And they got caught up in the system just because they didn't know. And that is not fair. So Divine Visions is that resource. I know the law. I provide legal resources and let them know with research you can, you know, have a better situation. I'm not saying that crime or breaking the law is right. You should be punished if you break the law. But let's just say if you're from the inner city and you can't afford a high-priced lawyer and you don't know the law, why should you go away for 20 years when the penalty is basically only 2 years?
1: So you really expanded, although you still have a focus on ADA and accessibility rights, you've really expanded to the larger community as well.
0: Yes, I am a advocate for the blind and visually impaired community, but my services is not limited to that. I feel like everyone needs to know. It's not only about the blind community, but it's about society. Like when I advocate for the blind and visually impaired community, it's advocating for them, but it's educating society. Prime example, when I was in a class for my doctorate degree. I had this one professor who everything he did was through a third party service. The assignments, the tests, the quizzes, and everything was through a third party distributor. And that place, the website was not accessible at all with the screen reader that we use, whether it's JAWS, whether it's WindowEyes, whether it's just the Natural Navigator. It was not accessible. I reached out to the company and I asked them, like, listen, I am blind. This is not working with my software. What can we do? And the company told me it's not possible. We have not dealt with this situation before. So not only did I have to go to the dean of the doctoral program and that professor to get something like, okay, I'm filling the course for something that's not my fault. Then they wanted to make it a fact that, okay, we will make this adjustment for you. We will make this exception for you. That wasn't good enough for me. What about the next blind person? I'm the first blind person at the university, but I want others to come. So not only make exceptions for me, I accept that, you know, the accommodations for me right now so I can pass the course without losing my GPA, but something needs to be done in the long run for future blind or visually impaired people. And just taking that stand, at first the professor himself was like, I don't have to deal with this. You came to the school, you should have knew this. I'm like, no, you do have to deal with it because it's the law. And just taking that stand I wasn't trying to be a bully. I was just trying to let them know, like, look, I'm not asking you to do me a favor. You, as a higher educational institution, you must accommodate this. But they had no idea because they never had a blind student there before.
1: So it was educating them as well. That really leads us into our next topic of really digging deeper into the topic of legal advocacy. How would you define it and its importance? And then we can look at some of the key areas where it's most needed.
0: The importance of legal advocacy within the blind and visually impaired community is so important because let's just say, for instance, something comes up, you find yourself in a situation, whether it's with civil or criminal law. Whichever concept you have it in, they're used to pushing papers. Lawyers, courts, everyone out there push paper. They will send you a document. Now, what if you don't have someone at home, like a family member, a fiance, or a friend, to read you those documents? And now you got to search around and find someone to read you these documents and respond to them at the amount of time that is allowed that they're giving you. If they send this document out Friday, you got to respond by Wednesday, and you can't get no one to read it to you until Wednesday morning, you're in trouble. But if you knew the law, they know you're visually impaired, they know you're blind, they supposed to provide an accessible document, put it in an accessible form for you to read. It's like, prime example, if I get something in the mail, I have the technology to read it, but they don't know that. So if you send me out a document, I get a phone call from a third-party service saying, okay, well, the Social Security Administration or the Criminal Justice Administration have sent you out a document. Would you like me to read it for you? And I say yes, and that way it's being read to me, and I can respond to it. You have the right to have everything that's given to you in an accessible form. People don't know when you go to a restaurant. The law is they need to have a Braille and a large print menu. It's fine when I can go out with friends, or like I said, I have the technology to read the menu. But what about those who don't have that? Are you going to sit there and order the same thing because that's all you know? Knowing your rights and knowing that things have to be accessible to you with any disability is very important.
1: So you've given some examples of education or public services like Social Security or other services where that's important. Certainly our everyday things with restaurants. What about employment rights and workplace accommodations? So you've had to push, and obviously not just for yourself, but as you did with your professors in the university, and say, well, this isn't just for me. This is for others who will come after me. I could see where that would be the same with the workplace.
0: The same thing goes for the workplace. It is not okay for someone that's to go to a workplace and they say, well, we're not going to hire you because you're blind, or you can't do this job because of your visual impairment. That is not true. That is not legal at all. They cannot discriminate against you for your, you know, disability. Even though that said, it is illegal and it is discrimination, but so many times you got people who go for employment and honestly, they don't get it for that reason. The company don't come out and just say, we're not going to hire you because you're blind, because they know they're getting in trouble for that. But a lot of people, some companies out there will not do it. Prime example, myself, with all of the education that I have, I will send my resume out to law firms and even big corporations. And once they get that resume, oh my God, I have so many phone calls and emails trying to set up an interview. They call me back to back to back to come in for an interview. And by the time I schedule the interview and I let them know I'm coming in there, everyone is so excited. But when I get there for the interview, it's like when I walk in the door and they see the cane, The whole atmosphere changed. Now, I can't just go out and say that, okay, it changed because of my blindness, or I didn't get the job because of my blindness. But let's be honest with ourselves. Let's be totally transparent. We know sometimes that's a situation. Now, you do have people out there who will take a risk and look past the

0: on this. Look past Kane and, you know, the situation and hire you anyway. And when those companies do, they have to provide the accessibility. I worked for a very large company. It was oil and gas, a representative of an oil and gas company, one of the biggest in the country. And they called me in for an interview. They looked past the blindness. They looked past the cane, and they gave me the job. Before I even went in there, they gave me a start date for 1 week after. And this 1 week period wasn't for me. The owner of the company was telling everyone, the individual we just hired is blind. He prepared them. When I got there, they were so helpful, they showed me my office. I had someone walk me from the office to the restroom, to the kitchen area, to the door. They showed me the things where I needed to know, and they made it accessible for me. They helped me set up my computer. The IT person came up, never even used JAWS before, never even heard of JAWS. But we sat there and got it hooked up on my computer and everything. And they did it because, one, it was the right thing to do. It is a law, but they did it because those are the people, the type of people they were. Mm-hmm. You have two type of people. You got those who are going to accept it and, you know, give you the opportunity regardless because you know what you're doing. And then you have the other kind of like, okay, I'm not going to deal with this because they never had to deal with the blind community before.
1: And when you get a company or a group like that, it's so refreshing that you're not fighting a battle, that they're willing to learn and understand. And frequently it's not that way. You're struggling and fighting a battle. At least many folks that I know have had that experience. Let's jump to equal access to technology and digital content.
0: Equal access to technology and digital content. It is the law, as we see now, services like Hulu, Netflix, Disney, they're all coming out with audio description, which law, if you follow the law, a law was passed, and Hulu has to make so much of their content accessible to the blind, which is audio description. You got things like everything access, the websites that we use, is websites we go on. If they're not accessible to screen readers, they have so much time. I think it was April of last year. And I know a couple of other companies who are being looked at now. They got until June of this year, 2025, to make their sites accessible. But that's like a double-edged sword. If you don't mind, I mean, we know the legal aspects and the guidelines for them to make it everything accessible with the screen reader, accessible with technology. But let's look at the fact again. As a blind individual, if you're unemployed, you're on a fixed income. And to be totally transparent, some of the technology that they have out there to make our lives a lot easier and let professionals do their job, the price tag on them is ridiculous. Everybody can't do that. So it's a double-edged sword when you say, let's make things technology and, you know, digital content accessible and make it blind and visually impaired friendly. But when you say, okay, there's technology out there that lets us read letters. It was called an Oral Cam. The Oral Cam was a great device, but it had a price tag on it that was way out of range for someone who is on a fixed income. You want to talk policy, you want to talk laws, I think we should make it more accessible. We should stand for the policies that make technology such as that more affordable for everyone. They don't say, okay, we're going to make this technology and it's going to help the blind people, blind community by doing this, this, and that. But how are you really helping a blind community when half of them can't afford it?
1: Yeah. And I know we've seen technology developed not specifically for the blind, but like Meta glasses as opposed to Orcam, which are much more affordable. And they weren't really developed for the blind, but they're a huge benefit for individuals who are blind or have vision loss. I know one of the staff at AfterSight is using them and he's really enjoying them. So it's very helpful, but it took quite a while before that happened.
0: It was quite a while before that happened, and I myself is a user of the MetaView glasses. They are amazing, but when you say they're not made for the blind and visually impaired, they wasn't. The creators of the glasses never even imagined that, but on their behalf, and a big kudos to MetaView, now that they are out and the blind community is using them, they're reaching out to the blind community and making them more useful to the blind community. They have a contract with Be My Eyes. They're about to get Ira on them. They're about to... It's so many things that are not made for us specifically, but with this, with Meta, the MetaView company... It seemed that, okay, this can be useful to the blind community, and they are doing a lot of things to accommodate them more to blind users. So when you get a company that's like, okay, it wasn't made specifically for the blind community or visually impaired, but they can make it useful, you got companies who won't go take that step. They're like, okay, this is not for the blind community. If you can't use it, so what? Meta is taking a step further by like, okay, this wasn't the idea when we created these glasses, but now that we know, we will make it even better for that community. And the price tag on those, which is wasn't made for the blind, is way better and far more reachable for those on a fixed income than some of the products that's made specifically for us.
1: Yeah. I imagine just because it's reaching a larger audience and more sales. But, and I guess there's no way to know for sure, but I would think there would have been some advocacy involved in that, letting them know that you developed this and it would be really helpful if you added some of these features to be able to advocate in that way as well to a private company.
0: There is advocacy out there for that. What people don't know, one of the top lawyers for Google is a blind individual.
1: I had no idea.
0: He do more advocating for the blind and visually impaired community than we know. Like, a lot of people don't know what goes on behind closed doors. Meta has opened up communications with individuals out there. They leave a communication level that, okay, you can email MetaView, you can comment on the glasses, you can advocate, you can, you know, make suggestions. It's so many times that I myself will see a company or see a service and I will reach out to them as Divine Visions, as the entity of my company, like, okay, listen, this is a great product or this is a great service, but how much more could you do if you included this for the blind and visually impaired? So it's so many times that we can make a difference just by reaching out to the community, reaching out to the companies, just being a representative of the blind and visually impaired community, we can make a difference. That's advocacy within itself. Let's take, for instance, my movement, Blind But Not Broken. Mm-hmm. I will put out a social media post saying Blind But Not Broken, that's uplifting. I will put out positive messages to let people know, like, okay, here we are. And just by seeing that, that's a form of advocacy. Because the average person today, if you look at the number of blind and visually impaired people in the community, in society, in the world, most people have no idea how to act around us. When you still see... When you mention blind, or, you know, they see the white cane, they see us sitting on a corner with a cup begging for change. They will never know what we're capable of or how we are because they don't know us. Some people still see blindness as a disease. They think as you touch them, they're going to go blind. And that's due to lack of knowledge and the miseducation about blindness. Have you ever been in a situation where people that see your cane and your sunglasses and they start yelling at you?
1: I've seen that happen to myself. Yeah, I've seen that happen to many people that I've been with who are blind. And yeah, people, and I do also know deaf blind people, but many people who are

0: Just blind and not deaf, I'm still get yelled at. Yeah.
1: Exactly. And people don't, they don't know unless we, I'm not gonna say educate, if we inform them. You know, this little things when we, little things that we can do will advocate for the community, for the blind and visually impaired community. You ain't gotta go give speeches or write documents and books. Just, you know, little stuff, a social media post. Their social media post putting up, okay, what to do if you're a server in a restaurant and you get a blind person. I seen social media posts with that, you know, just giving them guidelines. Don't ask the person beside them what do they want. Ask them. When you come to the table, introduce yourself. Hi, my name is Charles. I'm your server for this evening. By doing that, you're acknowledging the fact of the person, like, okay, I understand you can't see. I understand, you know, by telling me who you are, you're opening a line of communication because I can't look at you or wave my hand when you walk by to tell you I need something. Like so many times in a small town that I live in, the restaurants that I go to, they have, it's not that many blind people in the community. So they ask questions, or when they come, they like, okay, sir, I'm setting your drink on the left-hand side. We'll go up front to the left. Or I'm sitting in a plate right here and it's hot. They won't know to do that unless we communicate with them. And trust me, once one of us start doing it, it will catch on. I have people out here who, another prime example, it's April 1st. So everybody's starting to cut their grass a couple of weeks ago because spring is in. Now, you can hear lawnmowers in my neighborhood all day. Nothing big happened. Soon as I go out there and start cutting my yard, is a traffic jam. I'm like, seriously, people, my neighbor cut his grass yesterday and wasn't nobody out here. But now you see me, you want to stop and take pictures or, oh my God, I can't believe he's cutting the grass. I like, man, look, it's I'm blind, not broken. I'm not disabled. I mean, I walk my front yard every day. I know how big it is. I know how to cut it. My backyard is a little bit easier. I got a fence around my backyard. So guess what? When I run into the fence or the patio, I went too far. I mean, it's common sense when we advocate for ourselves. You can advocate for yourself by doing your everyday thing. We're letting them know, okay, we may be blind, but we're not broken. Have you ever done something in life that someone do every day and no one makes a big deal about it, but just because you're blind, they think you're a superhero?
0: Yeah, that happens frequently to folks. I hear those stories frequently. I know that you don't have a guide dog, but have you worked with anyone with a guide dog? I know some of my friends who do have guide dogs have had issues at restaurants where, oh no, you can't bring the dog in, even though it is a service dog. It has all the, appropriate, markings. They have
1: That is a
0: paperwork for
1: good
0: it, all
1: question.
0: those
1: I work
0: sorts
1: with.
0: of things, or airports or other places, or Ubers and Lyfts also have had lots of issues.
1: Well, Lyft and Uber, they're going through legal challenges right now because they have been denying people with guide dogs, you know, denying them services and rides and stuff like that. So they're going through the big case right now with them, and I think they're understanding. But when it comes to that topic, when you have a guide dog, a blind or visually impaired guide dog, it is the law that restaurants have to let them in. But again, that's a double-edged sword because we have so many people, they got emotional dogs or emotional pets. Those are not acknowledged by the ADA. Everyone wants a pet for reasons that, you know, they call them service animals, but they're not. When you have a service animal, it is the law that they have to let that animal in because that is your guide dog. But in society, when we have so many other animals, okay, I got anxiety, so I got a service cat. That's not acknowledged by an emotional support animal, is not acknowledged by the ADA. That's not legal. So a lot of restaurants are turning them down when they see a dog come in, they should have, okay, this is a CNI dog. But then again, I've also seen people who get a dog that's not properly trained, throw a harness on it, grab a cane, and that's my CNI dog. No, we can't do that. That's when we're misrepresenting ourselves. Okay, I get it. Some people don't know the avenues to go through to get a properly trained CNI dog. They don't know about the companies that train these dogs. So when society gives us a look like, okay, we're getting a hard time with this because someone else have already made it hard for us. If you have a trained dog, guide dog, that dog is not going to run around a restaurant, you know, looking for food on the floor. Right. That dog is not going to go to the nearest kid to play because it was trained not to do that. But when other people come in with their emotional dogs, or they just got a dog from the pound and made it a guide dog and it's doing all of that, that's misrepresenting, you know, the guide dog, which make it harder for everything else. That's like when you want to go out there and you want to break the stereotype of blind people, you want to break a lot of the stereotypes that's out there. If I go out there and I hold myself in a manner that, okay, this is how I carry myself, but you have the next person who has a totally different mentality who does say they're going to look over it because I'm blind, you're playing tug of war with yourself, if that makes sense.
0: Mm-hmm. Yeah. I mean, obviously every blind person is not alike, but at the same time, realizing that you're the person being seen by others at that moment, and sighted individuals might not come across or know that many blind people to be able to have different experiences.
1: I understand the different experiences and the different mentality sets, but being a blind individual, and this is just speaking for myself, I do not use my blindness as an excuse. I do not use my blindness for pity. But there are individuals, and it's sad to say, there are individuals out there who do. Prime example, I was having a conversation with an individual who was blind. They tell me their routine about they get up, they grab shirt, clothes, shoes, whatever, and out the door. And they don't care. I'm like, well, do you take pride in how you present yourself? I can't see what I look like, so I don't care. And that was, I told that individual, that conversation was like, okay, just because you can't see what you look like, does that mean you don't take, when you don't take pride in that, that's what you show society. I cannot stand when I hear someone say, oh, look at that person. It looked like they got dressed in the dark this morning. Oh, who dressed that person? A blind person? I get dressed in the dark and by a blind person every day. That does not mean that I'm not presentable for society. So when you're going to advocate, advocacy is more than just words. Advocacy is action. We cannot sit back and say we want society to see us in this manner, or we want society to uphold us to the same, you know, standards as everyone else, but we don't do it for ourselves. You can't use the ADA or the law or just social courtesy when it benefits you.
0: And looking at that, looking at ADA and legal aspects, folks advocating, the importance of advocating through your state legislator or influencing policy changes. Like there's the day-to-day incidences, like going into a restaurant or something like that. But then if a person is so inclined to participate on a bigger level and to impact things, not just for themselves, but for others. Can you speak a bit to legal aspects of influencing policy changes?
1: when you want to go, and I say this to everyone, when you want to make a change and you want to make a difference, you want to make a policy or make a law, that is another thing that Divine Visions Consulting and Paralegal Services does. We can write up a policy. We can put up affidavits. We can put up so many things that goes into making policy. Like right now, Divine Visions is working behind the scenes, dealing with different companies and different organizations to make the accessibility technology more affordable. We have places like the Vision of Vocational Rehab. We have Lighthouse for the Blind. We have all these organizations out there that are helping us, helping individuals get, you know, accessible technology and, you know, accessible training. But when it comes down to the current administration and the politics, those are the resources that get cut first. So yes, Divine Visions is now writing policy. We're trying to make a law. We're trying to make a difference through legislation. I'm not telling you, I'm not coming out there arguing the fact like, oh, I'm blind and made my friends think that this and that need to be more affordable. No, this is when we do the research. This is when we get into policy. This is when we try to create new policy and legislation saying this is not a want, this is a need. If you look at it, my grandfather, God rest his soul, totally blind. And we're talking, he was back in the 30s and 40s. He lived in Virginia, a little country town called Long Island. Totally blind, he had a farm with chickens, cows, pigs, and a couple other animals I probably forgot about. But him and his white cane, not a folding cane, but a straight white cane, and a Braille pocket watch, went out there and took care of the farm. He got the eggs from the chickens. He slopped the pigs. He slaughtered the pigs. He fed the cows. He did stuff around the house. Honestly, as a child, I used to say my mother and my aunts were lying to me. This man could not be blind. He would walk out the house and go down to the chicken coop or the cow farm or the pig pen, and he had no cane. He didn't use his cane around the farm.
0: Because he knew his way around.
1: Me and my brothers and sisters and my cousins, we never believed that this man was blind. But now, give me today, I understand his fact. Because in my neighborhood, my daughter, when she was in elementary school, her school is approximately 10 to 12 blocks away from my house. I don't take my cane. When I used to walk her to school every morning and go pick her up, I didn't take my cane after the first week or two because I knew how to get there. I knew how to count steps. But now, if I go out in my neighborhood, I know where I'm going because I got the Victor Trek. I got the GPS. I got the Meta glasses to read the street signs. It's so much out there that we can do that wasn't there in the past. So again, this is what policy, this is what advocacy does. When you fight for stuff, half of us today would not be where we are. Half of us, we couldn't exist without the technology and the advancement. You think that happened by accident? No. You think these people are making things accessible just because they like us? No, someone always takes a stand. Someone always advocates for change. They advocate for accessibility. Just because you don't see it or hear it, it's being done. Because to make a website accessible for screen readers costs money. Mm-hmm. Most companies are into making money, not spending money for something like that. They do it because someone like you and me, someone like the other lawyers, other blind professionals, or just a blind person sitting at home, argued enough, made enough phone calls, and made it happen.
0: Dr. Powell, do you have recommendations for someone who's listening today and they say, you know, I want to be able to advocate for myself and advocate legally? Maybe they feel like they need to file a complaint with a disability rights organization and they're not quite sure how to do that or where to start. Do you have recommendations for practical

0: steps an individual could take if they're just starting out in the advocacy journey?
1: If you're just starting out an advocacy lifestyle, or you need to write a complaint, or you feel like you have been unjustly served, my first thing would say, reach out to me at Divine Visions Consulting and Paralegal Services, LLC. And that is not a sales pitch. That is not a pitch for business. If you are in the blind and visually impaired community and you need help and you don't know where to start, please reach out. It's not about me making money. I'm probably not even going to send you a bill for it. I will direct you into the right resources, or I will give you as much as I could to get that started. If you don't know someone like myself or someone who's advocating out there, research. Go online. Start with the Americans with Disability Act. If you go through that whole act, you will see your rights. You will know your rights. And I suggest to all blind, visually impaired, and to all individuals with disabilities, my biggest suggestion, read through the ADA, the Americans with Disabilities Act, read through it. Knowledge is power. Knowledge is the foundation of all things. Now, it's going to be some things you don't understand in there. It's going to be some terminology that you don't understand. Again, that's where companies such as Divine Visions come in. We will walk you through. We will break it down and understand. Sometimes if you got to make a complaint, you can't just write a complaint like you write the email or a love letter to your significant other. There's formats, there's strategies, there are things that you need in there. But before I tell you to go out and spend for a lawyer that you don't need, reach out to people who do know. Reach out to Divine Visions. My contact information, I'm sure Mr. Price and everyone will have it in this episode somewhere. I'm always here. And it's not only me. There's a million people out there like me. There's people out there who's fighting for the cause. There's people out there who know the law. There's people out there advocating for you. You may not know them. It's just like the platform that you guys are running. This podcast here is a great thing. Why? Because you're bringing a service to the community. You're presenting my story. You're presenting this episode that someone didn't know. If you're out there and they didn't know what to do, now they have another resource. You guys make this possible. You guys are out there putting it in the community, not only for the blind and visually impaired, but for the sighted people. You never know how many people are being reached and how many people are going to gain from this knowing another avenue or resource. If you want to get into advocacy and you want to know more, start with the Americans with Disabilities Act. Research the company. Look at what's out there. And if you can't find it, please give me a call. Shoot me an email. I'll be more than glad to help anyone in the community. And like I said, it's not a business pitch. Each one teach one. And it's all about giving back. I was at that point. When I first lost my sight, I had no idea. I didn't know nothing. 13 years ago, I was about to head and get me a flip phone that I can touch the buttons and make a phone call just to stay in touch with my family. Until I went to a NFB meeting and my fiance told me that everybody had smartphones. I never thought about Apple. I never heard of Apple. Before I lost my sight, I hated computers. Back then, I would have one of my sisters write my emails. I didn't have a social media page. I hated computers.
2: 3-0.
1: And that was my thing. But now, I am on a computer more than I'm on anything else.
0: Mm-hmm. Well, Dr. Powell, thank you so much for all the information that you've given us. Yes, you're correct. We will put your contact information in the show notes so folks have access to that as well. There's always transcripts included in our show notes for deafblind individuals. So there's full access to the episodes. So folks can look for that as well. And certainly there are local organizations throughout the country that are working on advocacy and focus on ADA

0: you from being the best person that you can be. Know your rights, know your laws, and if you ever feel that you are being taken advantage of or it's unfair treatment due to your blindness, please reach out to someone who knows. If you don't know for yourself and you can't find the information nowhere else, Divine Visions will always be there. Or just go out to the community, represent yourself, advocate for yourself. We're not asking for favors. We're just asking for equality. That will be my whole thing. Do not think that you are a burden because you want things to be accessible to you. Everyone is not blessed to have all the latest technology or to be surrounded by people who will do for them. There are some of us out there who are alone, who are blind, and who are afraid because they don't know what, where, or how to do things. Don't feel that you're alone. There's always someone out there. Podcasts like, you know, Navigating Life After Blindness, The Blind Chick. I mean, get on YouTube, go to the community. There's a Facebook page, The Blind and Visually Impaired Community. Join that group. Surround yourself with people and, you know, network for greatness. I think that's the thought that I would leave with the community. If you don't know, research it, ask somebody, but never think that you're asking for favors when the law is on our side that it must be accessible.
1: 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There are also resources on our website at AfterSight.org, AfterSight.org. 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
1: Dear friends, recently in a weekly low vision support group discussion about independence and what had been lost with the advent of our vision loss, Jeff, our facilitator, asked a second and far more interesting question. Has anything been gained? I didn't get a chance to answer during our group time, and I would still like to share with you my answer to that question. In short, the answer is a profound yes. I have MMD, myopic macular degeneration. It is similar to AMD, age-related macular degeneration, but also very different and quite a bit rarer. Like AMD, MMD is progressive, but it is not limited to the central vision. It is also virtually impossible to predict its timeline or trajectory, and it varies from day to day. MMD forced me to retire. This was not in the plans, and yet it has been the thing for which I am most grateful. It has given to me a new season of my life, a season of silence, of solitude, a Sabbath, of study, and hopefully of service. It is a season that is rich and full, and one that speaks to my deepest desires. I never would have had this had it not been for the vision loss. Do I still have really difficult days? Absolutely. Do I still struggle with the challenges and fears?

0: associated with vision loss? You bet. If I were given the choice of going back to the way things were before the vision loss, would I take it? I really don't think so. There is a texture to my life now that was not there prior, and I have come to know so many amazing people in such a short period of time who are truly inspirational to me. The folks whom I have met in the low vision slash blind community are some of the most positive, joyful people I've ever had the pleasure of knowing, and for that I am also extremely grateful. Warmest regards, Mark.
1: Attention residents of Boulder County, Colorado. Boulder County Public Health is issuing a warning and urging everyone to exercise caution due to a significant increase in suspected drug overdoses. Reports from the City of Boulder Police Department have raised concerns, and it's essential to be prepared. Here are some vital facts. Leading cause of death. According to the Centers for Disease Control and Prevention, CDC, drug overdoses are the primary cause of death for Americans over 50 years old. Opioid crisis. The opioid crisis, declared a national emergency, continues to contribute to the rising death rate. Fatal fentanyl overdoses. Recent data from the Colorado Department of Public Health and Environment, CDPHE, shows a nearly 70% increase in fatal fentanyl overdoses from 2020 to 2021, with over 900 deaths reported in 2021. Local impact. Boulder County residents have experienced a 100% increase in fentanyl-related emergency department visits compared to the previous year. 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
0: If you or a loved one have concerns about memory loss or other unexplained changes in behavior, getting an expert opinion from your family doctor is an important first step in understanding how to proceed. 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Number 1. Do I have any medical conditions that could increase my risk for developing Alzheimer's disease or another form of dementia? Number 2. Am I taking any medications that could be causing memory or cognitive-related symptoms? Number 3. 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Are you aware of my family history, particularly among immediate family, such as grandparents, parents, siblings, related to Alzheimer's or dementia? Number 5. Should I be concerned about X, Y, and Z? 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
5: Hello, I'm Kim Wardlow, and I'm your host for Navigating Life with Vision Loss. If you've been listening to episodes recently, you will know that we are in the middle of a series on sports. And so last week we were talking about different team sports, and this week we are talking about aquatic sports, so swimming, kayaking, rowing, those types of things, and how those sports can be done by individuals who are blind or have low vision, any adaptations or techniques that are needed. And our guests today are both from Envision Blind Sports. Jillian Stringfellow is a program director, and Will Rastetter is a swimming coach there. So they are going to be instructing us, giving us some information on aquatic sports and how blind individuals can participate in those sports. So welcome to both of you.
6: Thank you.
7: Yeah, thanks very much for having us.
5: Just briefly, do you want to just say a little bit about what Envision Blind Sports does? It's not just aquatic, it's lots of different things. Mm-hmm. And maybe just expand a little bit on each of your roles or how you came to be with the organization.
6: Sure. I'm Jillian Stringfell. I'm the program director for Envision Blind Sports. So I oversee and manage every program that runs underneath our organization. Our mission is to provide sport and physical activity to individuals who are blind or visually impaired to kind of promote that lifelong wellness aspect and piece. We service individuals of all ages. Our largest program is our blind sports camp, where that's the only one that we limit age-wise, and that's 7 to 18, but everything else is open to all ages. It was a nonprofit that was developed back in 2017, but our founder and executive director, Wendy Fagan, has been in blind sports for over 30 years. And Will and I got involved. He can explain his role a lot longer than mine was, but we've been involved way longer since it's been a nonprofit. We were just programming for kids in the area. And then we're like, you know what? We should make this legitimate and provide more opportunities. And so that's when it turned into Envision Blind Sports. And we've been doing something at least once or twice a month since then. So it's really fantastic. We do over 25 different sports and outdoor recreation opportunities with our participants. Like I said, camp is our largest one where we do it all in 1 week. And if we're talking specifically aquatics, we do swimming, we do kayaking, canoeing, paddleboarding, tubing. We've done whitewater tubing. We row. So you name it, we do it. And if we haven't done it, please contact us because we want to do it. So that's kind of, you know, the overview of what we offer within Envision.
5: Great. And how about, well, you started out as a volunteer, correct?
7: I did, yes. So I had pretty awesome and unique kind of opportunity whenever I was just, oh gosh, Jill, I feel like you probably might remember better than me. I was either 12 or 13, mm-hmm. something around that. I was really good friends with Wendy Fagan's youngest son, Ryan. And so she one summer had just asked if I could come help out at one of our sports camps. And to be honest, I had really no idea what I was getting into. I had never worked with a blind or visually impaired person before, and never really been exposed to this community in general. And so I was kind of really thrown into the ringer a little bit. And that first summer camp that I did, I just immediately fell in love with it and knew that I really wanted to work with this community kind of for the rest of my life. And it kind of coincided with, I'm a big sports guy. I love athletics. And so to be able to experience and adapt all these sports to these athletes who I consider good friends now, is just an awesome opportunity to be able to continue to do, and then also be able to learn. Like I said, I was a volunteer for so long. I was the same age group as a lot of our kids that attended these camps and clinics. So I'd had a fun opportunity to be able to participate under a blindfold and get to learn how to participate within these activities and sports as somebody without sight. So it gave me kind of a good learning curve on how to teach, I feel like, now. So, yeah.
5: Thank you. So what do you think are some of the biggest misconceptions when people, think of different aquatic sports and then they find out you're working with individuals who are blind or low vision that people have or that they're surprised about?
6: Ooh, I was going to say, I guess I could answer first. I think not necessarily something specific, but I'll never forget one of the first programs that I ever ran for Wendy with Envision, myself and a coworker, Amanda, we were partnering with a recreation center that was in the area, and they had like an ice skating rink. They had a swimming pool. So we were going to do like a multi-sport clinic. And so we went in to try to train the staff like, hey, like, this is what we're going to do. This is how you adapt. We were doing multiple things. We were putting them on ice skates. We were doing blind ice hockey, a whole bunch of fun stuff. And I remember the first hand was raised. The question was, well, what are we going to do with them in the pool? And I was like, I don't really understand your question. So I guess it really dawned on me like, wow, I thought that you would have had more questions, you know, on the ice rink or, you know, any of that. I was like, well, it's in a pool, you know, it's contained. And I think that, you know, you tell people we're doing these really cool, crazy, you know, outdoor water aquatic mm-hmm. activities, and their immediate response is, oh my gosh, I didn't even know that you could do that. So it's really nice for, you know, myself and Will and everybody else to be able to like, well, it's just small modifications and we're up and running. So,
5: yeah.
7: Yeah. I mean, to kind of piggyback off of Jillian, I feel like I get a lot of those similar questions of just like how in general. And my usual response is like, I don't really do a whole lot different. whenever I'm teaching somebody who's blind or visually impaired to whenever I'm teaching somebody who is, has full sight. It's a lot of the same techniques. It's maybe just a little bit more verbiage whenever you're actually explaining, either the drills or, what activity we're doing. It's really very similar in my opinion.
5: Okay. Yeah. I could imagine people would, especially if you're out and not in a contained pool, if you're out in a more open body of water, that people would be concerned about people losing direction and things like that. Well, the motto there is fearless, do more. And what does that look like for somebody who's maybe stepping into a

0: pool or getting into a kayak or doing an aquatic sport for the first time?
1: Yeah, we love our motto, Fearless, Do More at Envision. I think it really encompasses what we're trying to accomplish, whether it is an aquatic sport or if it's any other sport that we're running. We're all about pushing boundaries and pushing barriers, I think, and just trying to get these athletes to experience more and push themselves to a limit. And I think within the aquatic setting, one, I think it's amazing. Like I'll take camp, for example. We have over 85 athletes that came last year, and they're from all over the country. And we have different backgrounds, different ethnicities. We have inner city kids, we have country kids. And so it's really amazing to put them out on a paddleboard in a lake and have them understand like where they are and describe, okay, this is how we're going to stand up. And the joy and the experience that they're getting is kind of unmatched. It's one of our favorite days. I think Will could probably attest to that as well. We also do a really long 4 mile kayak that is, it has a little bit of a current and it has obstacles. And when we get done, I think that our kids really enjoy it. But I think talking to our volunteers, it's like, wow, these kids were fearless going down, just listening to everything that we had to say at every turn and pushing off of trees. And I think that we just push boundaries, and that doesn't, especially even, I guess, in the water.
2: Yeah, I think too, water in general is just such a daunting thing to experience, because especially for a blind or vision impaired person, because it's such a wide open space with kind of very limited I guess barriers to be able to ground yourself with. And so having to be very vocal about where you're at, what you're doing, and kind of like Jill said, the surroundings, even if you're on a big lake, just goes a long way to be able to kind of fear less and do more and focus on the activity rather than where you're at in space. And I think that's something that we kind of really try and hit home for, is doesn't necessarily matter where you're at in the water, just know that as long as you're safe, that we can actually be able to do whatever activity we have at hand. And everybody always does so awesome. And like Jill said, it's usually some of our athletes' favorite days is whenever we're out in the water, in the pool, something like that.
0: What are the most common fears that your participants have when it comes to the aquatic sports?
1: Well, I can let you answer more of this, but I think one of the things that we see too, especially I can take it from like our kids' perspective. Especially, I think a lot of our kids aren't taught the proper way to swim. And again, I'll let Will elaborate on that. And I think our parents have a fear of, wow, like my son or daughter doesn't understand swim strokes or, even staying afloat in the water and being buoyant, all of those things. So I think that fear comes a lot from our parents too. But, even adults with sight, I mean, I'm from Alabama and I was around water all the time and I learned how to swim, but a lot of people don't have that and don't have access to that.
2: Yeah, 100%. What Jill said is like it's something that not a lot of people have access to, and it's a very daunting, scary thing to get in. And at the end of the day, our world is mostly made up of water, so we got to be able to give these kids the opportunity to learn how to swim, because there's going to be a time in their lives whenever they're going to come in contact with bodies of water and open water, and just being able to be confident in that is a tough thing to kind of teach. And so yeah, like Jill said, I think the biggest thing that we see for our athletes is not really having the opportunity throughout their lives to be able to learn these strokes. And a lot of how we teach swimming is visual, because you're laying flat on your stomach, basically. If you were on land, that's kind of what it would look like or feel like to our athletes. And
0: I
2: so being
0: know.
2: able to have them get over that fear of, say, you got to get on your stomach and put your face in the water, is not something that everybody's really eager to jump in and do, to, hold their breath for a little while and be in an awkward position that they're not normally in.
0: Yeah. And it sounds like, and I sort of expected that some of those fears are the same, whether you have full sight, limited sight, no sight, just there's some fears around water for, I think, for lots of people. How do you encourage kids or participants that, like, well, I'm not very athletic, that feel not confident that they'll be able to be successful or be able to complete the activity.
1: Well, I think first off, when it comes to our motto, I mean, we've already talked about it, but fearless, do more is like, I feel like what we instill, it's like kind of what we embody at Envision Blind Sports. But I also feel, and especially again at camp, but any activity that we're in, you signed up to do this sport with us, and we're going to do this sport, and we're going to do it to the best of our ability, and we'll make accommodations along the way and modifications when we need, and we'll make adjustments. A lot of us have adaptive physical education or a physical activity backgrounds, and so we adapt on the fly. And so I think that when people meet us, we're really intense and super hardcore. I won't lie to you. Like, this is what we're doing today. And we're gonna, we have pushed the limits 1,000 times, and I'll never take that for granted, because I think what it does for our athletes is amazing, because they don't come to us and say, no. They're like, okay, I trust you. Like, let's do it. And I think that's a really great community that we've built at Envision is, we have a really solid group of volunteers, and we've trained everybody, in whatever aspect that we're doing. And so I think that we haven't really gotten a lot of that. And if we have, it's a lot even from parents too, that's like, wow, well, I'm going to send my son and daughter to camp, but I don't want them, or I don't know how I feel about doing this sport, and this sport. So it takes a little bit of conversation, a little bit of, hey, watch some of these videos. I'll talk you through it. This is what we do. And then when they see the joy and talk to their kid, or, right after camp, then they're like, oh, okay, this is for real, and we want to continue to do this.
2: I was gonna say too, like I think after, so many years of us doing this, obviously we get a lot of kids that come back, and so being able to build that rapport each year, kind of helps, I don't know, me as a coach specifically to be able to more generalize each instruction, I guess, or each time I'm coaching with whatever group we are. And then say if we do have a new camper, a new kid, within that group, I can kind of like pull aside and individualize whatever tweaks they need specifically. So that's been kind of nice throughout the years to have all of these kids returning to be able to build their confidence year in and year out, as well as gaining their skills, and having them fear less each year they come.
0: Yeah, and that sounds like the definition of a win can really change for each person. It's not just a, well, I won this race, or we were the first to get to the end of the kayak route or something. But there's lots of different wins that participants might have, just depending where they're at.
2: For sure, yes.
0: Yeah, let's talk a little bit more in detail about swimming. Well, so when you start with somebody who's a brand new swimmer, can you just kind of walk us through what you would do in some of those steps, initial steps?
2: Yeah, for sure. One of the things that I feel like I can sometimes get laughed at for with other volunteers that I like to do is before we even get in the water, I like to have everybody sit on the side of the pool, and just learn how to control your breath. Holding your breath for a long period of time or for a duration of time, in kind of different interval settings. Just so you can get comfortable with having, for whenever your face is in the water, you're not also adding like the tactual feeling of the cold water on your face, as well as the feeling of not being able to breathe. You're kind of already gutting out one of those steps. And so then, you can kind of build off of that. You've hold your breath, then we'll put your face into the water after that and blow bubbles while you're sitting on the side of the wall. And then Jillian knows I like to play this game of while you have your face out of the water, you get to still kind of breathe, but you hold on to the wall, and we work all on kicking, stationary kicking, where you're just getting comfortable moving your legs throughout the ball, throughout the water, as well as keeping like the correct body positioning, because your stomach is still parallel with the ground, when you're doing that. And then slowly you add the face into the water, holding your breath, and then slowly extending your arms further out away from the wall. So then after that, all we have to do is let go of the wall and start adding the arms, doing windmill motions. And so definitely kind of break it down step by step as little as possible to the whole thing in general. And Jillian knows it kind of has taken different forms each year, and that depends on which age group we're really working with, how intense we can get, or how small we need to go of, hey, today let's just focus on getting our faces in the water and being comfortable in this setting of a big open space.
0: Yeah, I would imagine there would be some differences if you're working with adults, older kids, younger
2: For
0: kids.
2: sure, yeah. Yeah, I mean, we've got our really, really little ones who are, obviously still in life jackets and or floaties or waist belts or waist flotation devices, all the way to kids who have participated in their school's swim teams, who know each four strokes, are fully confident in the water. So it's a definitely wide variety, but I feel like my goal every year at camp is to at least teach one kid how to swim independently without flotation devices, or at least take a step away from what their knowledge was before they arrived at camp, which I feel like is usually pretty successful because getting, I guess those kids or like the little ones in general into water is usually pretty easy. They're usually pretty stoked to
0: Yeah.
2: get active with some swimming, so.
0: Yeah. They're ready to blow bubbles. Adults,
2: Yes, for
0: maybe not
2: sure.
0: as much, but the little kids do. Well, and then do you work as you are working with kids that have returned, or as you said, some of them are on the swim teams in their schools, working with them on refining their strokes, on endurance, on speed, those types of things as well?
2: Yeah, a lot of what I focus on, because we don't have necessarily like ton of time, to like get down to the nitty-gritty of say like an actual long form type of practice of like building endurance. It's more so stroke technique and being able to not only perfect freestyle, that's usually the main thing we focus on, but then these guys and gals that are now in high school or middle school who have been with us for a while, a lot of times once we finish our progression of learning, whatever we are that day, they'll come to me and be like, oh, can I learn how to do backstroke or breaststroke or butterfly? And then we can kind of refine those strokes and kind of add that to their repertoire of, hey, if I want to, I can try out for a swim team. All I need to do is like learn these or refine these new strokes, as well as kind of learn stroke count to know how I'm getting or how long it takes me to get from one side to the other, so somebody doesn't have to stop me to turn around, kind of thing.
0: And how do you teach the orientation to stay oriented in the lane and to safely approach the wall and make turns?
2: Yeah, again, that kind of varies a lot too, depending on obviously their vision as well as confidence of each individual, but I guess starting from kind of the basics, if it's somebody who, say, is a B1 totally blind athlete, we will have, and like, say, I guess a younger athlete, we'll have a volunteer directly out in front of them. So they will be swimming backwards as the athlete is swimming into them. So, say, each stroke they're taking, they can feel the volunteer's hand, and all they need to do is just reach out forward and feel that hand in front of them, and then slowly as you progress, get older, you start to take away that hand, and then you start to learn how wide the lane line is, and trying to keep in a direct straight of motion. It's just kind of like for our athletes who are learning to use a cane for the first time, how do you keep in a straight line? Same thing, just kind of a lot of practice, have those barriers and know when you're starting to veer, when you need to veer back as well. And swimming is so nice, I guess, in the sense of a lap pool, as having those lanes, it's you're confined into a pretty small space. So it's pretty easy to redirect yourself whenever you do start to veer off, because you'll have that lane line to tell you, hey, I need to move left, or hey, I start need to start moving more right.
0: Right. Yeah, very different than if you're in a lake or an open body of water.
2: For sure. Yes,
1: And
2: that.
1: Kim, I was going to say, we also have at each, especially at camp, but in any swim clinic that Will runs or that we're a part of, we also have tappers at the end of the lanes, so that when they get close to the end, when they're one, like, 2 strokes away, we tap them on the shoulder so they know that they're coming to the end so that they can turn and go back to the inn. So Will has that support outside of the pool as well as in the pool for whichever, depending on if they're a B1 athlete to a B3 athlete.

0: Okay, great. Yeah, that makes a lot of sense. That would be very helpful. Is there a common mistake that you see a lot, more common for participants that you see kind of more generally, or is it just very individualized?
1: I would say it's definitely more individualized, but a very common mistake I do see is with breathing. A lot of kids and athletes like to, whenever they breathe, lift their head straight up. Kind of if you think of the stroke or the butterfly stroke, how you breathe straight forward. It's not as effective if you're swimming pretty much any other stroke. It's definitely a lot more beneficial, and you're using a lot less resistance if you're breathing just to the side. So I feel like that's a big thing we try and focus on, because it also kind of, whenever you lift your head up like that, more likely to swallow water, potentially go down the wrong pipe, and then we have to stop, let out the cough. But then also that kind of lifting your head straight up can also kind of make you veer and run into, like, then you'll have those running into lane line problems, and then your stroke fluency is kind of all cut off as well. So definitely the breathing to the side is a big thing that I like to preach for sure.
0: Yeah, that's a pretty key skill for most of the strokes. If somebody is wanting to get started, is there like a first week plan you'd recommend, or just they need to find a coach to work with, a trainer to work with, to help them get started?
1: Yeah, for sure. I mean, I would recommend, kind of even what I did to start my swim career, was just go take swim lessons. I mean, doesn't matter what your vision level is, go to your local YMCA, local pool, whatever it is, and sign up for swim classes. Even if it's, I don't know, what do they call them? Those little, like, minnow shark classes, those types of things, do it. Always sign your kid up for those types of things, because, kind of like I said at the beginning of this conversation, the world is made up of mostly water. So you're going to be in it at some point in your life, and it's good to have at least the skills in your bag to be able to pull out and have that confidence.
2: I think too, I think people listen to this podcast and it's like, oh, it sounds so simple to go to the YMCA, but Will's correct. I know that there's a fear of, well, they don't understand how to teach someone who may have a visual impairment or who is blind. I think that's probably a common misconception, but you'd be surprised how many parks and rec, how many swim programs, how many gyms do have someone who's adapted there. But I can also tell you there's organizations and we're happy to do it, but there's also other organizations out there that are happy to help train. It's part of what we do at Envision Blind Sports is, we actually have a young man who joined a swim team and the coaches didn't understand how to get him to participate in the meet. And so, our boss went up there and worked with the swim coach and things like that. So there's a lot of a decent amount of blind sports organizations or coaches like Will out there that are willing to kind of help some of these swim coaches that have probably never worked with someone who's blind or visually impaired before. So it's kind of a similar fix. So if that's something someone's looking for, I know there's some fear behind working with someone who may not understand the adaptations to provide, but there's a lot of resources out there to kind of educate these people. And like Will said, it's, mostly, I don't pretend to be a swim coach. That's not my expertise. I run all of our other programs. I rely on Will to teach the proper swimming strokes and all of that. And so that's all it takes. And we can help provide kind of like that blind aspect as far as accommodations are concerned.
0: Yeah, and so it sounds like kids can really take this and what they've learned outside of their experience at camp and into their schools. And I would imagine if you've learned to swim and you've felt like you've gained some confidence and accomplished something, that could carry over into other things too. I don't know if kids, when they come back, ever share stories with you about, that learning to swim helped them feel confident in other areas of their life.
2: Yeah, and I was going to say Will probably has some specific stories too, but I mean, even outside of aquatics, but within aquatics and swimming, it's part of what we do at Envision is like empowerment and advocacy. And, we expose these individuals, even our adults, we try to expose them to as much as possible. So my hope is they find one thing that they love. And if that thing is

0: swimming. And you know, we had a young man that went back to his school and says, I want to join the swim team. And he felt empowered to do so and confident in his skills. It's a really great thing because now he has more confidence at school. And he's, you know, there's now his mom's going to all of his swim meets. Like, it's a really great thing for them to find and be more active. Like, what we do, I love what we do and I love what we provide. But the fact that he can get it all the time in his community and be a part of his school is absolutely fantastic.
1: Yeah, I think too, to add on top of obviously it opening the doors to be able to participate in athletics within your schools and stuff. I know growing up, I was a very active kid. I had active friends. And so a lot of times, what we would do in our rec leisure time would be different sports or swimming, for example. We would go to our local pool or, we'd go, for example, to the golf course or something like that. And so being able to give our athletes access to not only our sports or competitive sports, but also to be able to do this stuff in their rec leisure time and enjoy it as a hobby rather than a competition, you know?
2: Well, and that really builds community where they're a part of their community and don't feel left out because of their vision loss.
1: Yeah.
2: If they
1: I think I
2: know
1: actually have a f
2: how the adaptations need to be, and I mean, they may need to do some
0: Yep.
2: education or
1: Yeah.
2: their parents, but that can happen.
1: Yeah, this isn't, I guess, specific to aquatic sports, but we just did a golf clinic a few months ago before the winter, and one of our athletes in the group made a funny comment to me. We were like, I don't know, 3 or 4 holes in, and he just kind of like tapped me on the shoulder, and he was like, I kind of get why people do this. Like he just like it was never in his wheelhouse of like activities that like he could do and like he could access to himself, and just to have him be like, oh, like I can do this. It's always cool to like have those experiences and be able to like share those with our athletes.
2: Yeah. Well, let's switch over to kayaking and canoeing and talk about what you do there and how what a kayaking day might look like, or a canoeing day might look like.
0: Yeah, so we are big on outdoor recreation and water sports, and kayaking and canoeing are two things that we do quite frequently within camp and then another clinic throughout the year. So we at Envision, so we don't have a building, we don't, you know, we're a gym and people come, or a lake and things like that. So we're really big on making partnerships and working with the community and educating, like I said previously. And so we work with a lot of parks and rec. For paddleboarding, we work with a guy who has his own paddleboarding company. So we reach out to those local organizations to provide some of these experiences. With kayaking, we have a really great partnership with like Pennsylvania Parks and Rec staff, and they do this for free, and we meet them out on a lake. And we teach the kids about the boat and the oar and how to properly put it in the water and just getting them out in that body of water. And, you know, for our little dudes, we throw them in a canoe or a kayak with us. But for a lot of our older kids, we like to put them, if it's like a larger lake body of water, we'll put them in their single kayak and just give them, you know, specific directions and, you know, tips and tricks on, you know, where to put their hands and things like that. But a lot starts off land first, and then we put them in the boats and they kind of get out there. Like I said earlier, one of my favorite things that we do, and it's probably one of the more, I wouldn't say dangerous things that we do at camp, but it is dangerous, I guess, in a way, is we do a 4 mile kayak down it's a really great river, but there's obviously obstacles and you can't help when the current's higher or
2: Right.
0: lower or trees fall down and stuff. And so it really pushes my volunteers to the limit with communication, but it is so empowering for everybody involved. And it's great because I think it's more exciting than getting out in the lake, which I love. Kayaking in the lake, very calming. You can rest, relax. But when you're on the river, you know, you're high alert at all times and kind of, you know, paddling against the current. So.
2: And how do you teach that communication? Because that would be so important to be able to communicate between kayaks or canoes to each other. So, what participants would be listening for, what they would reply, if you're trying to communicate, especially if you're on a river and it's not just floating along and smooth, and then they're dealing with,
0: Yeah.
2: different obstacles or water conditions.
0: Well, I will say that first, and I learned a lesson a long time ago when we were looking, we're a volunteer-based organization. And

0: people sign up to volunteer, and then they get out there, and I'm like, wow, you can't kayak, so what?
1: Why did
0: So
1: you
0: we learn.
1: volunteer to do
0: Why are you here? Yeah, so we've had, it's a learning
1: Yeah.
0: process, and but I will say, one of the great things that we're blessed at Envision is I have top tier volunteers. I'm sure every organization says that, but I have adaptive PE teachers. I have O&M specialists. I have teachers that are visually impaired. I mean, I have OTs and PTs, and they just come to us and they're so excited and they're sport oriented. And so, one, that's really great for us because they already know how to adapt and how to describe for individuals who are blind and visually impaired. But outside of that, I think that we work a lot on not over talking, but giving what they need and try to experience it. And I think, Will can attest to a lot of this as well. And each athlete is different. And we learn that when we get them on the water. And so most of the time, it's like a 1-to-2 ratio. Making sure, depending on the vision level of the athlete, if they have a hearing impairment on top of that, we have a young lady who we have kind of figured out with her, she needs to follow. She can see the person if they're so far in front of her. So we put her in her own kayak, and she gets a couple of cues from a person behind her, but she's following along and watching the person in front of her because she can see the shape of them. So it kind of depends. As far as cues are concerned, we talk about back paddling and paddling forward. We let them kind of experience that. But again, I think it really truly does depend on the actual athlete and what their vision level is like. 'Cause some of them see worse when it's bright outside. Some of them have a problem with transitioning and we're under trees and, so it depends on what the lighting is, especially for some or peripherally or central vision. And we try to work with that as well. If we have an athlete who has better peripheral, we might put someone on the side of them and kind of guide them that way as well. But I would say it definitely depends on athlete specifics for sure.
2: Yeah, and I think to also add on top of that too, I know you had mentioned this, Jillian, before you jump into a kayak in general, just making sure that whoever is getting in understands the paddle cues like outside of the water. Like when we say row forward, like what does that mean? What does that look like? What does that feel like? So we can kind of get hands-on, do hand over hand type practice before we get in the water, just kind of throw them using these directional cues as well.
1: Are family members at the camps as well, or just the kids?
0: So at camp, it's just our kids. We actually don't allow parents to come because we feel like it kind of hinders their experience, so to speak. They can't just be kids without their parents around. But we do outside of camp, we open a lot of our camps and clinics or clinics and sport outings to family members as well. Like when we kayak, I actually make it a family event. When we ski, sometimes we make it a family event as well. We're obviously providing the guide, but our families are kind of near. And the one thing that I've heard from that is a lot of our families, especially for our younger kids, but really enjoy doing something together, right? So they didn't know how to adapt skiing or they didn't know how to adapt with kayaking and they were scared to take their family member. We provide that, but I think we're a really great community. And as far as providing every opportunity for families, we have a lot of sighted siblings that want to come and hang out with their sibling and do Envision Blind sport stuff. So, yeah, outside of camp, we really do encourage a lot of family members, unless it's sport specific, like I said, but a lot of outdoor recreation stuff, we invite families
1: And
0: to make it like a family event.
1: are there ever issues where you feel like, maybe with good intention, they're just maybe they have some fears, the parents have some fears that they're a little overprotective or taking over, providing maybe more help, or their child, if they were given a little bit more independence, they might make a mistake, but they probably, they would learn from that.
0: Right. I tell my parents all the time that call about camp, I am not a parent yet, and I do not have a child with a visual impairment. So I can't sit here and say, oh, I know exactly how you're feeling because I don't. But, talking, Wendy Fagan, our executive director, is a mom, and sometimes talking to her makes them feel better. But I think that's a lot of what we see is just once the parents, I invite them to come to clinics throughout the year to even watch their child to see how we're adapting things and how and who we are as people. And I think it really makes them a lot more comfortable with us. Because sending your 7-year-old who has a visual impairment or is totally blind to a week-long camp with people you don't know is probably pretty scary. But we really encourage them to come and watch and participate because I think there is a lot of fear. You know, you get that diagnosis when they're little of they have a visual impairment, they're going to be blind. And you know, you have all of these other barriers that you're tackling within school, with it, you know, all, you know, getting O&M services, like all of these things. And I think that sports and physical activity was really never in the forefront of their minds. And so when we come along, they're like, sports, like that's not what we're thinking about in our household. And so I think it's really opened up. It's been really great to connect with our families and them have like almost that aha moment where they're like, oh, I get it. Like, this is fantastic.
1: So let's talk a little bit about your rowing program. And does that start indoors rather than actually?
0: Yeah, so yeah, we've done it recently. So we actually work with Three Rivers Adapted Rowing. It's in downtown Pittsburgh. This year we did it again. It had been a couple years since we have done it. We actually have a contact there who's fantastic, and they're actually wanting to get more people who are visually impaired involved in their program. But yeah, they start indoors with their ergs. They start upstairs with actual rowing machines, like the ones you see at the gym, to get
1: Oh,
0: to
1: sure.
0: understand like the movements, which is great. And the kids love it and they race, and our athletes, like even of all ages, we had, I think our oldest at that event was in their 60s.
1: Oh, wow.
0: But yeah, they get upstairs and they're rowing, so they understand the motion and how far they're going and things like that. And then they take them down to like the lower part of the boathouse, and we do, it's like these ergs that have the seats and the actual oars in them, and has the mimics the water, and they sit in there and they work on the commands. So there's, you know, the pilot in the front where they give the actual commands. It's actually a fantastic sport for individuals who are blind or visually impaired because it's very rhythmic. And it has very specific instructions and descriptions for it. So you say one thing and then they command. And then they throw them in the boats and they get out there as a team and work together. And it was great. We actually had a really good experience this summer with them, and we got them to go up and down the Allegheny.
1: Oh, wow. How fun. Are there additional cues or different cues that are given if you're not relying on vision, or is it the same?
0: No, it's the same. That's what I learned too. Again, rowing was not ever my expertise. And that's why we love working with Three Rivers Adaptive Rowing. No, it is the same. A lot of what they do is just giving some of those corrections. Like sometimes when you push like the pulling your knees and pushing your arms out at the same time is kind of a hard concept. So that's why they work on that within the boathouse. But then also sometimes, you know, your paddle or your oar gets like flipped a little bit. And so giving them a command, but no, it's the exact same one. And then we're on a boat next to them, and they're giving commands with like a big megaphone, which is pretty cool.
2: Yeah, I know I did this, gosh, a number of years ago, and I learned to row with all of our athletes. Like, we did it seamlessly together. I didn't have a separate conversation or anything, and it was all the same instruction.
1: So then, do you have lots of volunteers on rowing days? What role do they play? I know, Will, you were a volunteer in different aspects, so was rowing one of the sports that you volunteered with?
2: Yeah, I did it a number of years ago. Unfortunately, I didn't do it this past summer, but luckily, being a volunteer, I mean, Wendy and Jillian kind of open it up to all of us. Whatever activity we're doing or whatever clinic we're running, they really open it up to all of us to be able to come in and help to learn as well as teach after. So there's always a portion as a volunteer where we're getting instructed of good ways to teach our athletes, as well as like learning the sport from our coaches in general. And then from there, we're able to relay that information to our athletes. So I can say I have learned an incredible amount of different things from or different sports, activities, whatever it may be, purely because of Envision. So it's not only does it help our blind and visually impaired athletes, it definitely helps our volunteers as well.
1: That's great. So, if folks have this initial clinic, then if they come back, is there a path of progression for rowing?
0: Yeah, so again, we at Envision, we're kind of more about exposure, and we do, like I said, swim. We do swim clinics throughout the year and a couple of kayakings. But when it comes to some of these like rowing and paddleboarding and things like that. What's really great about working with Three Rivers Adaptive Rowing is that this is what they do. That's the only thing they do, right? They row constantly. They're outgoing. They're working on their teams. They're working on, getting in the water a lot and all of that. So if it's been really great, we develop these partnerships. So for example, Maureen is the lady at Three Rivers Adaptive Rowing. We're in contact now. So whenever they have experiences outside of us doing something with Envision, I pass that along to all of our athletes. We have a couple of athletes that go to them regularly, and so they kind of progress with their team, and especially because obviously rowing is their sport and what
1: Right.
0: they do. We're kind of here to offer those experiences based on, hey, we went to a rock climbing place the other day and they're doing some adaptive climbing. So we're also about spreading community awareness to get some of more of those experiences. And so yeah, they have a full calendar's worth at rowing of getting on a team and working on skills, and they have multiple coaches to kind of help towards that progression, if that's a sport that they want to kind of continue to do and work at.
1: Yeah, so that sounds like that's sort of a great thing for folks that participate in your programs. It's a way for them to try different sports and see what they like and learn, and then if they want to continue on, you can you it, either you've already connected them with an organization, or you can connect them with an organization if they want to continue. That's great. Well, I appreciate you providing so much information for us and on the aquatic sports, because I know, like you said, people like to get out in the water. They're curious about it. Just some takeaways. What's one safety habit you would want everybody to adopt?
0: And say, Will, you're the swim coach. I'll let you take that one.
2: Yeah, I mean, I was always told, always, always, always growing up as a kid, if you're getting in the water, never do it alone. Make sure there's always somebody there with you. Even to this day, as a 25, almost 26 year old, I don't know the last time I was ever in water by myself. So just always having that extra someone there to make sure, and God forbid something go wrong, there's somebody there to either save you or get help real quick. Yeah, would be my best advice.
1: What's a confidence tip that translates across those different sports?
0: Ooh, a confidence tip. I think it's just in general. I think that I think it's hard for me to pick just aquatics. I feel like what we're doing across all sports is pretty empowering, regardless of what you're doing. And I think we see it every day. It's just like try it. Do it, because I think that leads to confidence. And I think that's what we see the most, is they come and they're like, well, I can't do it. My PE teacher said I can't do it. The lady at the gym said I can't do it. And I just, that's our biggest advice, is just try it, because then when our athletes actually do it and succeed their own expectations and excel, it is such a confidence booster for them, and it's amazing.
2: I think for me, specific to aquatics, also speaking from experience, it's a lot of times such an individualized thing. And so for them to be able to say, like, oh, I'm doing this completely on my own and progressing to being by myself and doing this, is just such a huge confidence booster for them. And I love seeing that, because then, like, say for example, the next year that they come, they'll be like, oh, this is what I learned. Like, look at how well I can do it now. What I've learned over this past year. So that's always really a cool confidence booster.
1: Is there a moment or an experience that you can think of that you just thought, this is why we do this? This is why Envision exists.
0: Ooh.
2: I don't know if it's
0: There's
2: possible to choose one thing.
1: a
0: a
1: There's a lot.
0: lot. There is a lot. I was gonna say, I have one that's not really aquatics related. I feel like I've seen, throughout the almost 9 years that I've been with the organization, I've seen a lot. But we had this instance. We had a clinic and we did a high ropes course one time, and we've had this athlete, and she struggled with confidence. She's a teenager, totally blind, and she was constantly, she's very anxious and, just not comfortable in her own skin and really feeling very confident, like I said. And she was on this really hard part of a high ropes course where she had to jump off of a ledge, swing midair by herself, and then in front of her, she would grab onto a rope, right?
1: Oh,
0: This like
1: wow.
0: big cargo net. I know it sounds insane. We were safe, I promise. But at that time, her dad happened to get there because it was towards the end of the course. And her dad shows up and just like stood there and watched her in awe and was like, I never knew

0: or want. Just give them the confidence to do it, and they're there.
1: If folks want to learn more about Envision Blind Sports, how do they find you and contact you?
2: So we have a website, envisionblindsports.org, so they can go there and look at all the amazing things and the upcoming things that we're doing, whether it's a clinic, a camp, a fundraiser, all of that. We, like I said, are a volunteer-based organization. We have an annual golf outing where we raise funds and we participate in the Pittsburgh Marathon, but we're always taking donations to kind of help alleviate the cost for, all the craziness that we do throughout the year and have it more affordable for our athletes. But you can also reach out to like myself specifically. So, it's just my name, Jay Stringfellow, and envisionblindsports, .org, and ask any questions that you want.
1: Great. Well, thank you so much for taking time to speak with us. And I'm sure our listeners have learned a lot about aquatic sports, and hopefully, this will encourage all of you out there, just to try something. I think that's come up over and over in our conversations of just give something a try, and see if you like it, see if you want to continue. And it could really build some confidence and might even change your life. Who knows? So encourage folks to do that. Next week, we're getting out of the water. We're going to be doing martial arts and talk about martial arts, and some wrestling too. So please come back and listen to that episode as well. As always, I hope that the information Jillian and Will have provided to you today helps you to navigate your life with vision loss. Thanks.

0: 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Aftersight.
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0: 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Let's talk about emotional support animals, often referred to as ESAs. Unlike service animals that perform specific tasks, ESAs provide essential emotional assistance for individuals with mental health conditions such as PTSD, anxiety, and depression. Research from the Journal of Consulting and Clinical Psychology reveals that ESAs can significantly alleviate symptoms of anxiety, depression, and loneliness. Did you know? Interacting with an ESA can reduce PTSD symptoms by up to 82% in just 1 week. Legal protections like the Fair Housing Act ensure that individuals with ESAs can live in no pets housing and can't be charged unnecessary pet fees. ESAs cannot be denied based on allergies, fears, or even breed. And remember, your privacy is protected. Landlords cannot publicly ask about your disability. If you're considering the companionship of an ESA, ensure you have an emotional support animal letter from a licensed provider. This confirms your need due to a mental health condition. However, a word of caution: misrepresenting a pet as an ESA or service animal can result in legal consequences. Interested in learning more? Visit the Animal Kennels Club website at akc.org.
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1: 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This recording is intended solely for individuals who are blind or have low vision.

0: Ladies and gentlemen, the story you are about to hear is true. The names have been changed to protect the innocent.
1: Dragnet.
0: You're a detective sergeant. You're assigned a robbery detail. A pair of thieves has been terrorizing the merchants in your city. They're described as a man and a woman. From their actions, you know they're capable of murder. Your job, stop them.
2: It was Wednesday, July 23rd. It was warm in Los Angeles. We were working the night watch out of robbery detail. My partner's Frank Smith. The boss is Chief of Detective Stab Brown. My name's Friday. I was on my way back from the main jail, and it was 8:16 p.m. when I got to room 27A. Robbery detail. Hi, Slat.
3: Joe, any word from Frank?
2: Yeah, I talked to Skipper this morning. He said they were having a little trouble with that extradition.
3: Anything big?
2: No, I guess not. Chief Brown said the authorities back in St. Louis would get it straightened out. Frank ought to be back in the middle next week.
3: Mm-hmm.
2: Skipper said he wants me to work with you on that liquor store thing.
3: Kathy and I can use some help. We've run down just about every lead there is. They all end up in the same place.
2: Well, I got a little of it. You want to fill me in on the rest?
3: Yeah. Hot shot, I'll get it. Well, you can get it firsthand.
2: Yeah?
3: They just scored again.
2: Sergeant Slats Henry, Tom Gaffney, and I went downstairs to the carpool. We took out our robbery car and we rolled on the call code 3. It took us a little over 10 minutes to get to the corner of Alexandria and Burns Avenues. The place that had reported being robbed was a small neighborhood liquor store. By the time we'd gotten there, a radio car had answered the call and a felony car from Hollywood Division had gotten there. While Gaffney talked with the men in the felony car, Slats and I went inside the store to see the victim. The uniformed officer who was with him told us that the elderly man's name was Charles Osborne. We got what information the officer had been able to get, and while he went to his unit to get out a broadcast on the suspects, Slats and I talked to Osborne.
4: Well, there isn't much to tell. I guess they worked it the same way they've been doing. Just the way how it tells in the papers. The same.
2: Mm-hmm. There were two of them, were there?
4: Yeah, a man and a woman, two.
3: Might be better if you told us just exactly what happened.
4: Well, just pick up any paper. It's all there. They've been doing the same thing for a couple of weeks. I don't understand it. I don't.
2: What's that, Mr. Osborne?
4: Well, these two just walk into any store and take what they want. You guys don't seem to be able to stop them. You go great guns after they've held up somebody, then you're great. But where are you when they're doing the robbing, huh? Where are you then? Where?
2: Well, if you'll just calm down here and tell us what happened, we might be able to do something about it.
4: Oh. Well, they come in just like always.
3: About what time was that?
4: Well, it must have been around 8. I was a little too busy to look at my watch.
2: Mm-hmm. You want to go ahead?
4: Well, there was two of them, man and the woman.
3: Yes, sir.
4: Man and woman stood over there at the door. Woman walked right up here at the counter, right up, stood there. First off, I thought she had a cold or something. Wasn't long that thought held on, though. No, sir, not long at all.
3: Yes, sir.
4: Turned out to be a mask. Handkerchief, you know, right across here. Right here across her face. About that time, of course, I realized there was something was wrong, you know. Anybody walks into a store with a mask off, they don't mean no good. Oh, none.
2: Yes, sir. Did you get a good look at the pair before they put the masks on?
4: No, sir, not at all. No, no. They had them kind of up over their mouths when they come in, kind of like they was going to cough or something. Then they took their hands away, and I could see that the handkerchief was tied right on. Tied.
2: Yes, sir. You want to go ahead?
4: Well, this woman come over to the counter and asked me for a bottle of Canadian whiskey. Just as calm as can be. I spot right out. Now, mind, you see, all this time, I thought she had a cold.
2: Yes, sir.
4: I walked over, you see, there. Yeah, that's where I keep the Canadian stuff and got a bottle.
2: I see.
4: Got it right down, and I turned around, and there she was, just standing there with a mask on. Had it tied right around, tied.
2: Yes, sir. What happened then?
4: Well, I asked them what the big idea was. I thought that maybe they was playing a little joke, you see. They was, but it was on me. Woman told me to put the bottle in the paper bag and put the money in the bag, too. Told me to open the register and just put all the money right in the bag.
3: Did you see if they were armed?
4: No wonder you haven't caught them.
2: Sir?
4: You got a life-size picture of me giving them the money if they wasn't armed. You got that kind of idea?
2: No, sir. We just want to know if they had guns.
4: Well, of course they had guns.
3: Did you see them?
4: Well, naturally. Right out in the open? No, no, no, no. Wait a second. come right down to it, I didn't actually see them. The fellow, he was at the door over there. He had his hand in his pocket. She had her hand in a purse, see? Like this.
2: Mm-hmm.
4: You see?
2: Mm-hmm.
4: Like this, kind of. Come right down to it, I didn't really see them, no. But I'm sure they was there, I'm sure.
2: Yes, sir. Well, what happened after the woman asked for the money?
4: Well, her and the fellow just told me not to move for 5 minutes. Had me to keep real still. Said I wouldn't get hurt. I just took it easy. And they left the store.
2: Did they walk away from the place?
4: Oh, no, sir. They had a car parked right out in front. Right in front. Got into that and roared down the street. I counted to 100 by ones and then called you.
3: Did the uniformed officer get a description of the car?
4: Yes, I give it to him, right off.
2: All right, Mr. Osborne, if you'd give us a description of the pair.
4: Well, the woman was about, is it maybe 5'3", around in there, weighing around, 130.
2: Mm-hmm. How about the color of her hair?
4: Red, just flaming red. Had blue eyes, so I guess her hair really was that color.
2: What color were the eyes?
4: Flaming red. I told you that
2: no,
4: before.
2: No, sir,
4: yes.
2: not her eyes.
4: Yes. Her eyes. Oh, I'm all confused here. Well, her eyes were blue.
2: Yes, sir.
4: So that's how I knew that. Hair was bright red.
2: What was she wearing?
4: Oh, had on a kind of beret, green, kind of green coat, red purse, red shoes, low heel. The front was cut out.
2: Mm-hmm. How about the man? What did he look like?
4: Oh, he's a big one. He must have been around 6 feet. I couldn't tell too good because he was standing over there with a door. Oh, but he was a big one, I tell you. He weighed about 170, maybe more.
3: How about his coloring?
4: Dark hair, dark eyes. Of course, I couldn't see anything very good. And then he had that mask on.
2: What was he wearing?
4: He had a blue suit on. Looked kind of like it was linen.
2: How about his shirt and tie?
4: White shirt, black tie. Shirt was a button-down collar. No hat.
3: Did either one of them have any marks or scars that might make it easier to identify them?
4: Not that I could see, no, sir.
3: Well, how about accents? Either of them have any kind of speech peculiarity?
4: No.
2: Exactly what did the woman say to you? Do you remember the words she used?
4: Uh-huh. Well, first off, she asked for the whiskey. Said, give me a bottle of Canadian whiskey. Didn't mention any special brand.
2: Mm-hmm.
4: Then when I brought it back, she said, just put it in the paper bag and empty the register in there, too. That's what the woman said.
3: Did the man say anything at all?
4: Well, when he was leaving, he said, stay put, Pop. Stay there for 5 minutes. You won't get hurt. Those are his words, exact. I remember them.
2: Mm-hmm. All right, sir. We'd like you to come downtown and check some pictures for us, if you will.
4: Well, I guess it'll be all right. You guys should sure get on the ball, though. It's getting pretty bad.
2: Sir?
4: Seems a little silly you can't catch these people right out instead of rushing around locking the door after the horse has been stole. A little late then, seems to me.
2: Yes, sir. Well, they've been pretty lucky. They'll probably try the same thing again.
4: Yeah.
2: We'll try to be there the next time. A search of the immediate area failed to turn up anything that might lead to the identity of the thieves. A broadcast had been gotten out to all cars in the city, giving the description of the couple, the automobile they were driving, and the clothes they were wearing. The pair had been operating in the city for the past 3 weeks. In that time, they'd established a fairly definite method of operation. 2 days before they planned to work, they'd steal a car. Then, on the night that they started their operation, they'd pick one of the city's main arterials and start at one end of it. They'd hit 3 or 4 stores in the area in a period of half an hour. The stolen car would be parked on a side street, and the couple would make good their escape. All of the routine efforts had been made to identify them. Due to the fact that a woman was involved in the operation, the State Adult Authority for Women had been contacted for the names of recent parolees. But when these had been checked out, we netted nothing. Because of the circumstances of the M.O., we felt that the first break in the case would come through the woman. The stats office had made several runs, and the possibles had been checked out. Results, nothing. 5 minutes after we'd left the first victim, we got another call. The pair had hit again, further down on Alexandria Avenue.
1: All right, let us through here, please.
5: Police officers, let us
1: through.
5: Excuse me.
1: Please.
6: Yes. You the cop?
2: Yes, sir, that's right.
6: I'm the fellow who was robbed. I'm him.
2: Slats, you want to see if you can try to clear the front of the place?
6: Right.
2: Okay. All right, sir, if you'd like to tell us what happened here.
6: Terrible. Most terrible thing that ever happened to me.
2: Yes, sir.
6: I got to have a little something to calm my nerve. Got to.
2: Well, can I get you anything, sir?
6: I don't have to, son. I got all right here. Whole store full of it. Just a minute.
2: Yes, sir.
6: A little brandy, that's what I need. Yeah, Mother's sure going to think I took the little nip just to have it. Going to have to explain the whole thing to her. Imagine me being robbed.
2: Yes, sir. Now, if you tell us what happened here.
6: Yeah. Excuse me. You like a little of this?
2: No, sir.
6: Yeah. Yeah. These two came in here not more than 5 minutes ago. Man and woman. Came right in and asked for a bottle of whiskey.
2: Mm-hmm. Do you recall what brand?
6: Didn't ask for no special brand. Just said they wanted Canada whiskey. Blend.
2: Mm-hmm. You'd be able to give us a description of them?
6: Well, the woman had red hair, and that's about the only thing I do remember about her, other than the way she talked.
2: How do you mean, sir?
6: Foul mouth. The way she swore at me. Just something fierce.
2: What did she say?
6: Oh, just swear words, you know. I guess I didn't get the bottle fast enough for him. She told me to hurry up. Only she didn't say it just like that.
2: Where was the man during this time?
6: Oh, he was over here at the cash register with a gun.
2: Was the woman there, too?
6: Oh, no. No, she stayed over by the door. Seemed to be the lookout or something. Didn't come much past there.
2: Mm-hmm.
6: Right there by the potato chip rack. That's about as far as she come.
2: Mm-hmm. And you said they used guns. Did you get a look at them?
6: Oh, yeah. Big ones. I guess they must have been that long. The barrel must have been that big round.
2: Mm-hmm. What kind of a gun was it, would you know?
6: I don't think I know what you mean.
2: Or was it an automatic or a revolver?
6: And I'm sorry, officer, but I don't understand. All I know it was the biggest gun I ever saw. Must have been that long, that big round.
2: Did it look like this one?
6: Oh, no. No, that's just a pea shooter compared to one that fellow was waving around.
2: Did you see a car when they left?
6: Yes, I did. Right out in front it was. Parked in front of the sign. Hey, you see there where it says reserved for patron?
2: Yes, sir.
6: Right there. That's where the car was. After the fellow told me to dump the cash into the paper bag with the bottle, the woman opened the door and both of them ran out and jumped into the car. Roared off down the street. But I got a good look at it, real good.
2: Mm-hmm. Then you can give us a description of it.
6: You bet I can. Dark, 1953 Ford sedan, four-door. Had one of them sun things on the front, you know, like a shade.
2: Yes, sir.
6: Used to have them on the buggies when I was a young man. Guess if you wait long enough, they get back to everything.
2: Yes, sir. How much money did they get away with, sir?
6: Oh, guess it must have been around $225, round in there someplace. Give a couple, take a couple.
2: Mm-hmm. Do you think you'd know either one of these people if you ever saw them again?
6: No, you just bet I would. Even with those masks on, I'd be able to pick them right out of a crowd. You just stand them up in front of me and I'll point them out. I'll never forget that gun. Biggest gun I ever saw. Must have been that long, that big around. That one you got there is a real pea shooter.
2: Mm-hmm.
5: How'd they look, Joe?
2: Well, it's the same couple. Description fits perfectly.
7: I checked around the people in the crowd, found one old guy who says he saw the pair come out of the store. Got a good description of the car.
6: Uh-huh. I already gave him one. I can tell you anything you want to know.
2: Yes, sir, we appreciate that, but we do want to talk to everybody who knows anything about the holdup.
6: All right. You go ahead and talk to the other fella. You go right ahead. Yeah, but I got something he can't give you.
2: What's that, sir?
6: License number of the car they drove.

0: immediate supplementary broadcast was gotten out to the cars in the area with special attention to the units covering Alexandria Avenue. The search for the pair of thieves went on, but as the hours passed and they failed to hit again, it became apparent that they had eluded us again. The next morning, the car was found abandoned on the east side of Los Angeles. It was a stolen vehicle, and after it had been checked for the crime lab for latent prints, we were no further toward apprehending the suspects. Conferences were held with the chief of detectives, Thad Brown, and it was decided to place an extensive stakeout on the liquor stores in the Hollywood area. From past performances, the pair seemed to work their operation in that general area more than the other parts of town. The stakeout was maintained for 3 days without results. On Tuesday night, July 29th, Sergeant Henry and I waited in the squad room for reports from the other officers out in the field. 1:15 a.m.
1: Well, looks like another night shot.
2: Yeah, still no action. Stores will be closing in about 45 minutes now.
1: Yeah. You got a cigarette? I'm out.
2: Yeah. All right, there's a couple left in here. Yeah, just two. Here, go ahead.
1: Well, I'll go down the hall and get a couple. Thanks,
2: well,
1: later.
2: All right. Here.
1: Heard from Frank?
2: No, I talked to Faye night before last. She got a letter from him. Said he thought he'd be back about the end of the week.
1: See how it's going?
2: No, he just read me a couple parts of the letter. I guess it's all straightened out. Suspect's coming back on his own.
1: Extraditions can sure be a pain. I had to go back to New Orleans on one last year. Had a miserable time. Guy gave us a lot of trouble.
2: Yeah, I remember. I get it. Now, let's go. They just hit again.
1: In the stakeout area?
2: No, out in Highland Park. They're way out on this one.
1: What do you mean?
2: Well, the victim decided to give him a little trouble.
1: Yeah?
2: The male suspect broke off the bottom of a whiskey bottle and worked the victim over.
1: Mm-hmm.
2: Almost killed him. At 1:13 a.m., the pair of thieves had entered a small all-night grocery store in the Highland Park area. They'd gone through the usual part of their M.O., asking for the bottle of Canadian whiskey and then the money. However, when they asked the victim to turn over the money to them, he had told them to get out of the store. The male member of the team had grabbed the bottle, hit it against the counter, breaking off the bottom, and then struck the victim several times about the head and shoulders. When we'd gotten the call, the man had been removed to Georgia Street Receiving Hospital, where he was in a critical condition. An immediate search of the area had failed to turn up anything that might lead us to the apprehension of the man and woman. A citywide broadcast was gotten out on the pair, and arrangements were made for their description to be broadcast on the police television program. Newspapers carried the stories and joined with us in asking for full cooperation from the public. For the next 3 days, we received several calls with information on the suspects, but when all of these were checked and sifted, we were right back where we started. The stakeouts were maintained on the liquor stores, but the suspects failed to hit again. On Monday, August 4th, we got a call from the county hospital telling us that the latest victim was in condition to be interviewed. Slats Henry and I drove over to see him. He was unable to tell us anything more than the dozen victims before him had told us. 3:15 p.m., we went back to the office.
1: Want to check the book?
2: Yeah, I'll get it. Yeah, there's a message here that Reese McKay called. He left a number.
1: Say what he wanted?
2: No, he just wants us to call. Table. We gotta put something under this leg. It sure wobbles, doesn't it?
1: Mm-hmm. Been that way for years.
2: Yeah. I'd like to speak to Mr. Reese McKay, please. My name's Friday, Los Angeles Police Department. No, Police Department. Yes, Shirley. It's the attorney's office. Yes, sir. Mm-hmm. This is Sergeant Friday. Yes, sir. Certainly. When was this? Mm-hmm. All right, sir. No, we'll be right over. Yes, sir. Thank you very much. Oh, might be something.
1: What'd he say?
2: Woman was in his office this afternoon.
1: Yeah?
2: Said something about being involved in a robbery. Sergeant Henry and I signed out of the office and drove over to the address the lawyer had given me on the phone. We waited in the reception room for a few minutes, and then his secretary ushered us into Mr. McKay's office.
3: Come in, gentlemen.
2: Thank you very
1: much. Thank you.
3: I'm Reese McKay.
2: Yes, sir. This is Sergeant Henry. My name's Friday.
3: Oh, yes. You're the gentleman I talked to on the phone.
2: That's right.
3: Well, sit down, and I'll try and tell you what happened.
2: All right. Thank you very much.
3: You've got to realize my problem in this thing.
2: Yes, sir. What's that?
3: Well, if this isn't anything worthwhile, I certainly don't want to have a client embarrassed. You can understand that.
2: Yes, sir.
3: I suppose I just tell you what happened, and we can go on from there.
2: All right. That'll be fine.
3: A couple of days ago, I got a call from a young woman who said she wanted me to handle a divorce for her.
1: Mm-hmm.
3: We set up an appointment for her this afternoon. She came in and we went over the problem. I don't want to go into the detail of the divorce action. I don't think that'll have any bearing on the rest of it.
0: All right, sir.
3: Well, to get to the short of it, we were going over the necessary information. The door burst open, and this man came in.
0: Mm-hmm.
3: I wanted to know what it was all about. My secretary was right behind him, seeing that he just pushed his way right through the reception room.
0: Well, who was he, do you know?
3: Well, he said he was the woman's husband.
1: Is that true?
3: Well, apparently, I told my secretary to wait outside, and then I asked him what he wanted. He didn't pay any attention to me at first, said it wasn't any of my concern, and told me to keep my nose out of it.
0: Mm-hmm.
3: And he and the woman had a big discussion. Seems that he didn't want her to divorce him, made all sorts of promises how things would be different if she came back to him.
0: Mm-hmm.
3: At first, she seemed to go along with the idea. As you know, we like to effect a reconciliation wherever possible. So I told him to go ahead and talk it over.
0: Mm-hmm.
3: Well, I left him in the office, went out of the reception room, and for a while it seemed they were getting along all right. And the shouting died down, and they seemed to have agreed. All of a sudden, it broke loose again. They started to scream at each other, and I went right back in the office, and just as I opened the door, I heard the man tell her that if she didn't come back, he'd cause her a lot of trouble.
0: Mm-hmm.
3: He said for her to remember that she was mixed up in the holdups, too, and these were the exact words. Don't forget, you're mixed up in those stick-ups as deep as me.
0: I see. Can you give us the name and address of the couple?
3: Yes, sir. I have it right here.
0: Mm-hmm. Thank you.
3: Pretty difficult to imagine that she'd be involved in anything like that. Pretty woman, beautiful hair.
0: Is that right?
3: Yes, flaming red.
0: We obtained the address the woman had given Reese McKay, and we checked her name through R&I. We found no criminal record on anyone answering her description. While Slats called Chief Brown and told him what had happened, I asked the record division to make a run on the husband. We found that he'd been arrested 3 years before for attempted armed robbery, but that he'd been released for lack of evidence. 5:40 p.m., Slats and I drove over to the woman's address. The name on the mailbox in the apartment lobby read Mr. and Mrs. George Winston. We rang the bell and we identified ourselves.
4: You want to come in?
0: Thank you very much. Is there anyone else here, ma'am?
4: You mean in the apartment?
0: Yes.
4: No, I'm alone.
1: Where's that door lead, ma'am?
4: Bedroom.
1: You mind if we take a look?
4: Maybe you better tell me what this is all about first, huh?
0: You better go ahead, Slant.
1: Yeah.
4: Suppose you're used to hearing that you've got a lot of nerve.
0: Yes, ma'am.
4: Well, that's true. What's this all about? Isn't there some law that says you've got to make a complaint or something?
0: Where's your husband?
4: That bum.
0: Where is he?
4: I don't know, and I don't care if I never see him again. Nothing but trouble did I ever get from him. Miserable man.
0: Mm-hmm. You haven't any idea where he is?
4: No. Don't think I'd tell you if I did until you let me know what this is all about.
0: What's your husband do for a living, ma'am?
4: You guys are so interested in him, why don't you ask him yourselves?
1: Place is clean, Joe.
0: Mm-hmm.
4: I told you that going in. What's this all about? Now, come on, tell me or get out.
0: We understand you and your husband had an argument this morning. Two of you mentioned something about a robbery.
4: Oh, I understand it all now. Now it's all real plain. Look, what George said was a joke. That's all just a joke. He didn't mean anything by it.
0: The way we got the story, he sounded pretty straight.
4: You got it a little mixed up.
0: Well, maybe you better come downtown and tell us all about it, huh?
4: What for?
0: Well, we've got some people down there we'd like you to meet.
4: I got enough friends.
0: Well, then let's put it down that these people would like to meet you. Do you want to get your coat?
4: I think there's supposed to be something like a charge, isn't there?
0: Yes, ma'am. That's the way you want it.
4: I do.
0: All right. Suspicion of robbery.
4: What makes you think you can make it stick?
0: Well, we wouldn't be taking you in if we didn't figure we had a case.
1: You'd save all of us a lot of trouble if you'd tell us where we can pick up your husband.
4: What's in it for me?
0: What do you got now?
4: Nothing.
0: Well, that's the best we can do.
4: What makes you think you can hold up this kind of a charge?
0: A dozen victims, for one thing. Slats, you want to check the closet, see if you can find the green coat and the red shoes and purse?
1: Yeah.
4: What happens if I've got a green coat?
0: Well, it makes us look pretty good, doesn't it?
4: A lot of girls got green coats.
0: Yeah, we're looking for one.
4: She's supposed to look like me?
0: Description we've got matches exactly.
4: A lot of people in the world look like me. Same people who have green coats.
0: Mm-hmm.
1: Got them, Joe. Found them up on the shelf in the closet. Take a look. They match what we heard.
0: Yeah, would you like to try this coat on, Ms. Winston? Then we can get going.
4: Okay, but you guys are sure going to find out that you're wrong.
0: Is that right?
4: You just bet, and it's going to cost the city a lot of money because I'm really going to make a big thing out of this.
0: Well, if we're wrong, we'll admit it.
4: Then you admit you could be making a mistake.
0: No, we don't.
4: I read in the papers where there was an old guy beat up in a robbery. Same ones you're after me for?
0: Might be, yeah.
4: How's he doing, the old guy?
0: Well, we're not sure yet.
4: He's going to live, though, isn't he?
0: I told you, Ms. Winston, we're not sure.
4: You got a cigarette?
0: Yes, ma'am. Here.
1: Here.
4: I want you to tell me something. Tell me true.
0: What's that?
4: You really think you can put me in those stores?
0: Yes, we do.
4: I can't make a deal, huh? I'll tell you things and have it going easier?
0: No, ma'am. All we can do is see that it's marked down that way.
4: Best I can get?
0: That's the best.
4: I'll take it.
0: What?
4: I'll tell you about it. Tell you the whole thing.
0: All right, go ahead.
4: Well, you got the right people, me and George. I knew when he hit that old man we'd had it. Knew it right away. That's why we quit. I was afraid. If the guy died, you'd be able to get us for murder. I didn't like the robbery part, but I didn't want any part of a killing. I never did like the setup. Never. I used to tell George I didn't like it. That didn't make any difference to him. He wanted to be the big man. He used to sit here after hitting the places. George would get the morning papers and sit here and laugh at the cops because he had them running after themselves.
0: You know where he is?
4: Yeah. He's in a hotel down on West 7th, using the name Evanston. I'll give you the address.
0: All right, let's go.
4: Yeah. Oh, George. He's going to be real surprised when you walk in on him. Real surprised. Sure wish I could see the expression on his face when he finds out what happened. Sure like to see it.
0: Well, that makes you even, doesn't it?
4: Huh?
0: He'll want to see yours.
5: Geraldine Ruth Winston and George Roland Winston were tried and convicted of robbery in the first degree, 5 counts. They received sentence as prescribed by law. Robbery in the first degree is punishable by imprisonment for a period of not less than 5 years in the state penitentiary.
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0: Attention rideshare users. 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Here are some things you should know. Drivers are allowed to ask you if your animal is a service animal, as well as what task your service animal has been trained to perform. Please keep in mind that drivers are not allowed to request documentation proving that your animal is indeed a service animal. 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Lastly, a driver cannot lawfully deny service to riders with service animals because of allergies, religious objections, or a generalized fear of animals. If an Uber or Lyft driver refuses a rider due to them having a service animal, they will be investigated and may have their account permanently deactivated and will no longer be able to drive for Uber and/or Lyft. You can find ways to report a service animal issue in the help section of the Uber or Lyft app. Additionally, Lyft offers a telephone number you can call to report a service animal issue. That number is 844-554-1297. Again, 844-554-1297. You can find this number in the Help section of the Lyft app.
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5: From the Bureau of Economic Geology, this is Earth Date. The Australian bushfires of 2019 produced so much smoke it entered the stratosphere, 19 miles above Earth. On an earlier episode, we talked about how fires make their own weather. As a column of hot air rises from the flames, it carries smoke into the atmosphere where it forms clouds. Water vapor may condense around smoke particles and rain down to quench the fire. Or lightning may form in the clouds, which could cause more fire risk. The Australian fires produced 100 million tons of smoke. The updraft was so strong, it carried this smoke up through the troposphere, the lowest layer of our atmosphere where weather occurs, and into the stratosphere. The stratosphere is less turbulent than the troposphere, so particles tend to hang around much longer.

0: Australian smoke plume lasted for more than 6 months. It was vast enough to be seen easily from the space station. Previous ash and aerosol clouds have entered the stratosphere from volcanic eruptions and other fires. These have cooled the planet by as much as 1 degree Fahrenheit by reflecting sunlight, or warmed it by as much as 2 degrees by absorbing sunlight. Scientists are still studying the Australian smoke plume to better understand these cooling or warming effects, and the potential impacts if humans were to introduce particles into the stratosphere to try to moderate Earth's temperature, in what's called geoengineering. I'm Scott Tinker.
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3: In the years following the end of the Spanish Civil War in 1939, Spain moved into terrible partisan bloodletting and fascist repression.
4: A Moment in Time with Dan Roberts.
3: In the early 1930s, it seemed as though Spain might just cast away centuries-old shackles of tradition, religion, and autocratic government and move into the modern world. Such was not to be. In ways similar to events in Germany and Italy, forces of reaction and conservatism rose up and smashed the liberalizing tendencies of a society hungry for progress and freedom. The Nationalist Revolt in 1936, led by Generalissimo Francisco Franco Bahamonde, against Spain's legitimately elected government, aided by Hitler's Germany and Mussolini's Italy, finally ground out the resistance of the armies loyal to the state. Once power had been consolidated, Franco and his allies began to go after those whom they had defeated. Ex-Republicans and loyalists were rounded up, either shot summarily or put into government prisons or slave labor camps. The Nationalists admitted that 200,000 of their opponents were either killed in the war or executed after the war. The total was probably much higher. His regime was treated by the international community as a pariah state. Only the United States reluctantly supported the anti-communist Franco because Spain was strategically located and he allowed U.S. bases on Spanish territory. Next time, a troubled alliance. In Richmond, Virginia, this is Dan Roberts.
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0: From the Bureau of Economic Geology, this is EarthDate. For 500 years, explorers have looked for a passage above North America, from the Atlantic to the Pacific. With a warming Arctic, they finally got it, which could have profound impacts on geopolitics. In the 1500s, Spain and Portugal controlled the sea routes to their colonies in the Americas. Northern Europeans, looking for their own way to reach Asia, began searching for a northwest passage through frigid Arctic seas. For centuries, voyagers endured winters frozen in ice, where entire crews died. Finally, in 1903, the Norwegian explorer Roald Amundsen, who was also the first to the South Pole, picked his way through in a shallow draft fishing boat with a crew of just six. But this was hardly a trade route. In the last 10 years, summer ice in the Arctic has shrunk to its lowest volume since humans have measured it, finally opening a passage for cargo ships and tankers. With this access, many nations have laid claim to the Arctic.

0: seas that touch their northern shores, and the rich mineral resources beneath them. Russia is particularly interested in the oil there, thought to be 25% of the world's remaining resource. If ice continues melting, we may see an ice-free Arctic in 20 to 30 years, and growing international tensions as countries jockey for control. It's a new frontier, which could alter the balance of power in the Northern Hemisphere. I'm Scott Tinker.
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0: From the Bureau of Economic Geology, this is EarthDate. The 2020 census counts 331 million people living in the USA. Worldwide, there are now almost 8 billion, which means the United States represents just 4% of the total global population. China and India, with nearly 3 billion people combined, make up about a third of total population. Researchers also recently calculated a global biomass census to compute the total weight of things living on Earth. Biomass is measured in metric tons of carbon because all living things are made of carbon compounds. 1 gigaton is 1 billion metric tons. The weight of all organisms on Earth is estimated at nearly 550 gigatons of carbon. Plants make up the majority of it at 450 gigatons. They're more than 80% of Earth's biomass. Bacteria and fungi together are 80 gigatons. Another 15% of total biomass. Animals of all kinds account for just 0.5%. Of those, insects and fish are about 1 gigaton each. And the nearly 8 billion humans, we make up just 6% of that. 1/10,000th of all biomass on Earth. We're just one species out of 8.7 million, but we have an outsized impact on nearly every other species and environment on Earth, and a responsibility to care for it. I'm Scott Tinker.
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0: From the Bureau of Economic Geology, this is EarthDate. Sponges may look like plants, but they're animals, some of the longest lived on Earth, with a few living more than 10,000 years. They're also the least evolutionarily advanced creatures on the planet. But new accidental findings may show we've underestimated them. Sponges evolved more than 500 million years ago, flourished through Earth's great extinction events, and have endured ever since. Today, there are 6,000 known species and new ones being identified regularly. Sponges were thought to be unresponsive to outside stimuli and, well, very plant-like. But that changed when it was revealed that sponges could move. Scientists studying undersea vents in one of the least hospitable places on Earth, in the cold blackness a mile beneath Arctic ice, found thousands of sponges living in the warmer water near the thermal vents. They set up specialized photography to look at vent activity, but were amazed to see something else. The sponges were scuttling very slowly across the seafloor. Most of them had left tracks in the mud behind them, filled with protein crystals called spicules. Sponges have no muscles or apparent method of mobility. Why and how they do it is still a mystery, but this is a key part of science, looking for one thing and finding something else altogether new. Perhaps future expeditions will help us understand these and other hidden talents of sponges. I'm Scott Tinker.
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0: ingest tiny amounts of strontium in food and water over their lifetime. The researchers then matched the strontium signatures in each tusk layer to the strontium found in rodent teeth in different parts of Alaska. They could use this technique to map the lifetime travels of that one mammoth. He was born 17,000 years ago in the lower Yukon River Basin and lived there for the first year of his life. From age 2, he roamed between two mountain ranges, likely with his herd, until he reached maturity at 16. As a solitary adult bull, he covered an even larger area, traveling hundreds of miles, probably to stay in good grazing. At age 28, he kept to a much smaller circuit, perhaps because of disease or injury, until he died, seemingly of starvation. Little did he know, the tusks he left behind would tell his story. I'm Scott Tinker.
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0: From the Bureau of Economic Geology, this is Earth Date. On Super Bowl Sunday, Americans eat 26 million avocados in our guacamole. Annually, we average 8 pounds of avocados per person. A third of the world's supply comes from Mexico, which is where the avocado developed. It began as a small black fruit called the criollo, from the same family of trees that produce bay leaves and cinnamon. The fruit was a favorite of giant herbivores, similar to today's rhinos and elephants. They would ingest the fruit and poop out the seed, propagating the trees. When those animals went extinct, the criollo might have too, except 10,000 years ago, humans began to propagate it. Early Mexicans picked the best fruits and grew trees from them. Over generations, this upward selection gradually turned the modest criollo into the large, meaty avocado we know today. But it wouldn't grow well in the colder U.S. until a mailman named Rudolf Hass crossed Mexican and Guatemalan trees in his California orchard to create the breed that bears his name, the Hass avocado. 80% of avocado trees in the U.S. descend from his one mother tree. Besides being delicious, avocados decrease your risk of heart disease and lower your bad cholesterol, while increasing your levels of good cholesterol. All good reasons to eat one. When you do, you can thank a prehistoric rhino, the Maya, and a California mailman. I'm Scott Tinker.
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0: From the Bureau of Economic Geology, this is Earth Date. In 1858, the first transatlantic telegraph cable was laid. It worked slowly, taking 2 minutes to transmit each character of a message. But that was a lot faster than the old way, ships, which took at least 10 days to make the journey. That first cable failed after 3 weeks, but it showed it could be done. By 1900, there were a dozen cables connecting North America and Europe. This ground to a halt in 1929, when all 12 cables broke in one day. No one could figure out how it happened, but specialized ships quickly began repair work. It took them nearly a year. In the 1950s, scientists finally determined the culprit. A deep ocean earthquake had caused marine sediments on the slope of the continental shelf to break loose. This created an undersea avalanche of mud and water, called a turbidity current, that raced downslope for more than 600 miles, snapping the cables as it went. The finding encouraged operators to bury new cables beneath the seafloor to protect them. Today, more than 400 undersea fiber optic cables, traversing more than 700,000 miles, carry 98% of international internet and trillions of dollars of financial transactions every day. In 2020, another undersea avalanche off the Congo River Delta damaged cables connecting West

0: launched in South Africa, a sign that critical undersea communications are still at risk. I'm Scott Tinker.
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0: From the Bureau of Economic Geology, this is EarthDate. Seven hundred million years ago, Earth froze over completely and stayed that way for millions of years. How did this deep freeze start, and how did it end? We think it went like this. At the time, all of Earth's land was held in one large continent called Rodinia. As it began to break up, huge areas eroded, pulling carbon dioxide from the air and sequestering it in minerals. With CO2 dropping, the atmosphere cooled and ice began forming in the polar oceans. As the ice sheets extended, their white surfaces reflected sunlight, which amplified the cooling. Soon, the oceans were covered in ice, and Earth was frozen. The average surface temperature dropped to negative 60 degrees Fahrenheit. But beneath the ice, in what some believe to be the birth of plate tectonics, Earth was stirring. Rodinia kept pulling apart. Volcanoes formed along its rift zones and began pumping out carbon dioxide and water vapor. Buildup of these greenhouse gases eventually drove runaway heating, which melted the glaciers. In just a few hundred years, global average temperatures rocketed to more than 120 degrees. The heat restarted the water cycle and drove weather systems that caused erosion, which consumed carbon dioxide, and Earth cooled again. Thus began the constant cycling of Earth's climate, and shortly thereafter, the explosion of life. I'm Scott Tinker.
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2: 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In the early 1980s, Roderick MacDonald, the former president of the American Association of the Deaf Blind, coined the term to recognize the unique skills of volunteers who provided essential services to deaf-blind individuals. These volunteers included certified interpreters for the deaf, sighted guides, and others who provided skills to support the independent participation of deafblind consumers. Since then, the concept of SSP has spread across the country, with services available in many states. However, the demand for SSP services has increased, making it difficult to find consistent and reliable SSPs. In 2004, a National Support Service Provider pilot project was launched with the goal of expanding and improving SSP services throughout the country. The project involved developing a curriculum to train deafblind individuals to direct and work with SSPs, and to pilot the use of the proposed curriculum in three areas of Washington State. In 2015, a volunteer grassroots effort of deafblind individuals and SSPs formed the National SSP Task Force to focus on a national SSP training and certification program, and changing the term support service provider to another term that more accurately reflects the role. If you want to learn more about SSP services, call the Center for People with Disabilities at 303-442-8662. That number again, 303-442-8662.
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4: 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This recording is intended solely for individuals who are blind or have low vision.
5: This is the Audio Information Network of Colorado. My name is Nancy, and you are listening to the Environment Program. This week, we'll hear how researchers are developing new treatments for animals hurt by red tide, some revelations about the heartbeats of blue whales and how whales just might be saving us, and how infrasound may soon help scientists predict tornadoes more accurately. But first, we'll start with a piece from Fox News about how the Netherlands plans to cut speed limits to rein in pollution. This article was written by Travis Fetchen and is dated November 14th. Get ready to hit the brakes if you plan on hitting the roads in the Netherlands in the future. The Dutch government announced Wednesday it is lowering the top speed limit during the day on highways to 62 miles per hour in an attempt to deal with an emissions pollution crisis. The measure followed a Dutch Supreme Court decision in May that said the government's rules for granting permits to projects that emit nitrogen oxide were breaching European Union environmental law. That ruling led to a freeze on permits for many construction projects. Dutch Prime Minister Mark Rutte, whose conservative party is known as the Vroom Vroom Party because of its support of motorists, admitted it was a rotten measure but necessary. "No one likes this," he said at a news conference Wednesday, "but there's really something bigger at stake. We have to stop the Netherlands from coming to a halt and jobs being lost unnecessarily." The current speed limit of 81 miles per hour will be retained from 7 p.m. through 6 a.m. under the new plan, which Dutch broadcast NOS reported will be introduced in 2020. The reduction in the speed limit came after major infrastructure projects across the country were placed on hold in the wake of the court ruling. Government officials wanted to build 75,000 homes next year, but spent the last week trying to find a solution to cutting the pollutants, according to the BBC. Last month, Dutch farmers clogged up nearly 700 miles of major highways across the country when they staged protests over being unfairly blamed for the emissions problem. Rutte said Wednesday that the important delayed construction project

Last month, Dutch farmers clogged up nearly 700 miles of major highways across the country when they staged protests over being unfairly blamed for the emissions problem. Rutt said Wednesday that the important delayed construction project. According to the Florida Fish and Wildlife Commission, the red tide organism, known as Carinia brevis, has been found in Florida's Sarasota, Charlotte, Lee, and Collier counties. In October, 58 turtles were reported dead in Collier County, while two others were reported sick or injured, according to the county's Parks and Recreation Division. Scientists with the Marine Life Center said the solution is a huge improvement from the normal 2 to 3 month recovery time for sick turtles. He believes other centers will come knocking on their door for the cure when they expand it to the public in about a year. The human medicine is really, that's kind of a really unique tie in that we are using what we know in humans to also help marine organisms, including sea turtles. There is no saying that this could not be a worldwide treatment for places that experience these blooms, Perot said. In addition to the United States, red tide also poses a problem for countries like Australia, China, New Zealand, India, and Vietnam. In Florida, Manier said his team are focusing on the problem where the red tide has hit the hardest. The success rate so far has been quite high, Manier said. Most of the cases are on the west coast of Florida, so we're working with the west coast hospitals that experience the most red tide. Researchers say the breakthrough procedure has already cured almost 30 turtles and could help dozens of species affected by red tide in the Gulf of Mexico. The survival rate prior to this treatment with the birds was about 25%. It's now in the 80s. Exponentially more numbers of animals are able to be recovered as a result of this, Perot said. Manier said he was optimistic about the treatment's potential. My whole life is about making sick animals healthy, and this will definitely save the lives of many animals. And continuing to another story from Fox, a blue whale had his heartbeat taken for the first time ever, and scientists are shocked. By Brendan Spector, written November 28th. When the largest animals on Earth grab a snack, their hearts skip a beat, or sometimes 30. That's what a team of marine biologists found after recording a blue whale's heartbeat for the first time ever. After suction cupping a pulse monitor to the back of a blue whale off the California coast, the researchers watched as the gargantuan creature dove and resurfaced nonstop for almost 9 hours, alternately filling its lungs with air and its belly with schools of tasty fish hundreds of feet below the surface. During these deep grub-hunting dives, the whale's heart rate seesawed wildly, pumping as many as 34 times per minute at the surface and as few as just 2 beats per minute at the deepest depths, about 30 to 50% slower than the researchers expected. According to a new study published November 25th in the journal Proceedings of the National Academy of Sciences, the simple act of catching a bite may push a blue whale's heart to its physical limits. That could explain why no creatures larger than the blue whales have ever been spotted on Earth. Animals that are operating at physiological extremes can help us understand biological limits to size, lead study author Jeremy Goldbogen, an assistant professor at Stanford University in California, said in a statement. In other words, if a blue whale's heart could not possibly pump any faster to fuel its daily foraging expeditions, how could a larger animal's heart pump even faster to fuel it with even more energy?

whales are the largest animals ever known to have lived on Earth. As full-grown adults, blue whales can measure more than 100 feet long, or roughly the size of two school buses parked bumper to bumper. It takes a big heart to power a creature that size. While not actually large enough for a human to swim through, as an urban myth claims, one beached whale's heart weighed in at 400 pounds in 2015 and looked to be about the size of a golf cart. Scientists already knew that a blue whale's pulse must slow down at depth. When air-breathing mammals dive underwater, their bodies automatically start redistributing oxygen. Hearts and brains get more O2, while muscles, skin, and other organs get less. This allows animals to stay underwater longer on a single breath, and it results in a significantly lower heart rate than normal. This is as true for human landlubbers as it is for blue whales. However, given the whale's gargantuan size and proficiency at diving more than 1,000 feet below the surface, their hearts are pushed to limits far beyond ours. To find out exactly how much a blue whale's heart rate changes during a dive, the study authors followed a group of whales they'd previously studied in Monterey Bay, California, and tagged one with a special sensor mounted on the end of a 20-foot-long pole. The whale was a male first sighted 15 years ago. The sensor was a plastic, lunchbox-sized shell equipped with four suction cups, two of which contained electrodes for measuring the whale's heartbeat. The researchers tagged the whale with the sensor on their first attempt, and there it remained for the next 8.5 hours as the whale dove down and resurfaced on dozens of food foraging missions. Most of this time was spent underwater. The whale's longest dive lasted 16.5 minutes and reached a maximum depth of 600 feet, while the whale never spent more than 4 minutes at the surface to refill its lungs. The sensor showed that at the lowest depths of each dive, the whale's heart was beating an average of 4 to 8 times a minute, with a low of just 2 beats per minute. Between these low-tempo beats, the whale's stretchy aortic artery slowly contracted to keep oxygenated blood slowly moving through the animal's body, the researchers wrote. Back at the surface, the whale's heart rate accelerated to a blistering 25 to 37 beats per minute, rapidly charging the animal's bloodstream with enough oxygen to support the next deep dive. During these rapid refueling stops, the whale's heart was working close to its physical limits, the study authors wrote. It's unlikely a whale's heart could beat any faster than that. This natural cardiac limit may explain why blue whales max out at certain sizes, and why there have never been any known animals on Earth any larger. Because a bigger creature would require even more oxygen to sustain its long, deep dives for sustenance. Its heart would need to beat even faster than a blue whale's to refuel its body with oxygen at the surface. According to the study authors, that doesn't seem possible based on the current data. Blue whales may have, now and forever, the hardest working hearts on Earth. And while we're on the subject of whales, here's an interesting article from Gizmodo, which the tagline that Gizmodo has is, "We come from the future." Anyhow, from their conservation section, the article is entitled "Save the Whales," but actually, and was written by Darna Noor, dated November 29th, environmentalists have been demanding that we save the whales for decades. The phrase has been printed ad nauseam on so many buttons and t-shirts and bumper stickers that it's pra-

practically a joke. But we should probably listen to them. Great whales are not only fascinating and cute as hell, they also keep carbon out of the atmosphere. When they're alive, and they often live for 200 years, they accumulate carbon dioxide in their bodies. When they die, they sink to the ocean's floor, carbon still in tow. According to International Monetary Fund economists, those services are worth millions of dollars. The carbon capture potential of whales is truly startling. A recent International Monetary Fund analysis states, our conservative estimates put the value of the average great whale, based on its various activities, at more than $2 million. Over the course of its life, each great whale sequesters an average of 33 tons of carbon. For comparison, trees only sequester 3% of that over the same period of time. The whales, as it turns out, are actually saving us. There's more. Whales also save the planet by shitting. Their massive iron-rich poops boost phytoplankton growth, which is crucial because phytoplankton are the main food source for marine life, contribute half of the world's oxygen to the atmosphere, and are responsible for capturing 40% of all carbon on Earth. To put things in perspective, we calculate that this is equivalent to the amount of CO2 captured by 1.7 trillion trees, four Amazon forests worth, or 70 times the amount absorbed by all the trees in the U.S. Redwood National and State Parks each year, the report says. Increasing phytoplankton productivity by just 1% would capture hundreds of millions more carbon each year, which is equivalent to the sudden appearance of 2 billion mature trees. This week brought an onslaught of urgent reports showing the need for immediate climate action, and in just a few days, world leaders will be tasked with emboldening their nation's climate action plans at the International Climate Talks in Madrid. Maybe whales should be on the agenda. Coordinating the economics of whale protection must rise to the top of the global community's climate agenda, reads the report. Since the role of whales is irreplaceable in mitigating and building resilience to climate change, their survival should be integrated into the objectives of the 190 countries that in 2015 signed the Paris Agreement for combating climate risk. Whale conservation can be difficult and costly, but the scientists say it's worth the investment. In the report, they quantified the worth of the world's whale population based on the price of carbon and other economic benefits the animals can provide, like enhancing fisheries and boosting ecotourism. This admittedly feels a little perverse, quantifying a whale's worth, especially as a tourist attraction, makes it seem less like the world contains beautiful potential for balance and more like humans exploit millions of dollars of unpaid whale labor. Can whales unionize? Nevertheless, the scientists pegged the value of the world's population of great whales at over $1 trillion. Of course, whales can't be a replacement for transformative change. The global economy is in large part built on fossil fuels, and it's going to take a lot more than whale conservation to change that. But as we take on the climate crisis, the report makes a very convincing case for whales being a key part of the plan to curtail emissions. And moving to the next piece, also from Gizmodo, infrasound may soon help scientists more accurately predict tornadoes, by Ryan Mandelbaum, dated November 27th.
New research results show how sound below the range of human hearing can help scientists predict and track tornadoes. Predicting tornadoes is crucial for saving lives. Today, meteorologists rely on Doppler radar signatures as well as context clues combined with reports from eyewitnesses on the ground. The technology has led to a major increase in warning time around tornadoes over recent decades, but the National Weather Service still reports at least a 50% false alarm rate for issued tornado warnings as of 2014, and the rate might even be higher. Now scientists are getting serious about using infrasound, sound with a frequency lower than human ears can hear, as a means to supplement present-day methods for tornado detection. Brian Elbing, an associate professor in mechanical and aerospace engineering with the Oklahoma State University, and his collaborators started to detect infrasound signatures from a tornado in Oklahoma 8 minutes before it formed, and the characteristic signal showed up 4 minutes before touchdown, according to a press release about the work. Radar did not detect the tornado. The researchers presented their work at the American Physical Society's Division of Fluid Dynamics 72nd Annual Meeting in Seattle. They detected these signatures using multiple infrasound microphones, which are more sensitive to low-frequency noise and encased in a way that reduced wind noise. Elbing explained to Gizmodo that there are a number of potential advantages that the addition of infrasound for detecting tornadoes can bring. Radar doesn't work if there's an obstacle like a mountain between the radar detector and the source, but infrasound does. Some of the deadliest tornadoes occur in the southeast, but storm chasers don't visit this region to serve as eyewitnesses, as they do in the Great Plains. That points to the need for a second set of eyes, or ears as the case may be, in that region. Using radar signatures combined infrastructure data to issue warnings could help cut down on false alarms. Elbing said it's still not understood what produces the sound, and his team is still working out how to separate the signal from the noise. Another impediment to using infrasound for warning purposes is that sound information travels more slowly than radar information. Sound from a tornado 20 kilometers away, which is about 12 and a half miles, from the microphone might take a full minute before going detected. Roger Waxler, University of Mississippi physicist not involved in this particular work, told Gizmodo. But scientists working in this field are hoping that a few more years of research and funding will produce an infrasound detection system. Waxler's own team has even found different sonic signatures for tornadoes before and after they touch down. The sound work is just one of a handful of ways researchers are trying to get a better grip on why some storms spawn tornadoes and others don't. But the end goal is the same. "We're really enthusiastic about this," said Waxler. "We think it can save lives, quite frankly." We've reached the end of our program for this week. Please join us again next week for the Environment Program. This is the Audio Information Network of Colorado.

Every 6 minutes, someone in the United States is diagnosed with Parkinson's disease, nearly 90,000 new cases each year, and a projected 1.2 million people will be living with the condition by 2030. Parkinson's disease, PD, is a progressive neurological disorder primarily affecting movement. Named after the British physician James Parkinson, who first described its symptoms in 1817, PD is characterized by a variety of motor and non-motor symptoms

0: that can significantly impact an individual's quality of life. Here are some of the most important aspects to understand about Parkinson's disease. Symptoms. The hallmark symptoms of Parkinson's disease include tremors, bradykinesia, slowed movement, rigidity, stiffness in the limbs and trunk, and postural instability, difficulty with balance and coordination. These motor symptoms often start on one side of the body and eventually affect both sides as the disease progresses. Additionally, Parkinson's disease can also present as a range of non-motor symptoms, including cognitive changes, such as difficulty with memory and executive function, mood disorders, such as depression and anxiety, sleep disturbances, constipation, loss of sense of smell, and autonomic dysfunction, such as hypotension and urinary problems. There is no specific test for Parkinson's disease, so diagnosis is based primarily on medical history, a physical examination, and the presence of characteristic symptoms. Neuroimaging techniques such as MRI and DAT scan may be used to help rule out other conditions that can mimic PD. Parkinson's disease is progressive, meaning symptoms worsen over time. However, the rate of progression varies from person to person. In some cases, individuals may experience relatively mild symptoms for many years, while in others, the progression may be more rapid and debilitating. The exact cause of Parkinson's disease is not fully understood, but it is believed to involve a combination of genetic and environmental factors. Mutations in certain genes have been linked to an increased risk of developing PD. Environmental factors such as exposure to particular toxins may also play a role. While there is currently no cure for Parkinson's disease, there are medications and therapies available to help manage symptoms and improve quality of life. Dopamine replacement therapy, using medications such as levodopa and dopamine, is the mainstay of treatment for motor symptoms. Other medications may be prescribed to address non-motor symptoms, and physical therapy, occupational therapy, and speech therapy can also be beneficial. Exercise programs designed especially for people with PD, such as Rock Steady Boxing, are available nationally. While medication and therapy are important components of managing Parkinson's disease, lifestyle factors such as regular exercise, healthy diet, adequate sleep, and social engagement can also have a significant impact on symptom management and overall well-being. In some cases, surgical interventions such as deep brain stimulation, DBS, may be recommended for individuals with advanced Parkinson's disease who are not adequately controlled with medication. DBS involves implanting electrodes into specific areas of the brain and using a pacemaker-like device to deliver electrical stimulation, which can help alleviate motor symptoms. Parkinson's disease can be challenging to manage, both for individuals diagnosed with the condition and their caregivers. Building a strong support network that includes healthcare professionals, family members, friends, and support groups, both online and in person, can provide invaluable emotional support and practical assistance throughout the journey with PD.
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3: This is the Audio Information Network of Colorado. My name is Nancy, and you are listening to Colorado Outdoors. The first article is written by Dan England, Canine Ambassadors. After 25 years of working as a journalist, I experienced a first. The subject of his story tries to crawl in my lap. What's even more awkward is that he's a law enforcement officer. I've always liked cops, both wildlife and street patrol, but my job usually doesn't lend itself for snuggles from them. But that's just Cash. He loves everyone, even reporters asking nosy questions about, well, his nose, among other things. Cash is a canine, and he's a special one at that. Duh, he's getting a story written about him. He works for Colorado Parks and Wildlife with Brock McArdle, his handler and wildlife manager, and officer for the Red Feather Lakes District. Cash is one of three dogs in Parks and Wildlife's pilot program that uses canines to help Parks and Wildlife officers do their jobs more efficiently and sometimes more effectively. All three dogs have their own specialty, a kind of superpower, if you will, but they can also sniff out trouble. In this case, trouble usually means discovering poached kills covered in the back of a truck, or fish stashed in, say, the front bumpers, or, ooh, in the back seat. The dogs can find a hidden head in a huge field of thick green grass, or a spot of blood that may lead to the body of an elk, or even a tennis ball, which is a big reason why Cash works so hard to smell and eventually finds the kinds of remains that would leave the rest of us with our nose wrinkled. We will talk about the other two dogs in a bit, but Cash goes first since he's the star of this story. "Let's be honest," McArdle said. "No one cares about me. They all want to hear about Cash." McArdle's right, and it's okay because he knows it. Cash is cute, fun, and friendly to everyone. Cash gets McArdle invited to many more schools, lunch gatherings, and talks than he would by himself, and he's always a hit. "He's an ambassador for us," said Ty Petersburg, area wildlife manager for Area 4, which includes Fort Collins, and McArdle's supervisor. "We can take him into schools, and we do quite a bit. He's much more approachable than a traditional police dog. He relates to people a lot more." He's a pretty typical lab, in other words. When I first met Cash, I asked McArdle if I could pet him, since I know not to pet dogs working as service animals, no matter how much I'm tempted. "Oh, he'll probably insist that you pet him," McArdle said. Underneath all that love, however, is a hard-boiled detective. He's already cracked a few cases that McArdle admits he probably couldn't have solved on his own. Last fall, someone spotted a few hunters slipping past a fence on private elk hunting grounds. The person told them it was private property. "We don't care," the hunters sneered. McArdle got the call. When he entered the property, a large, sprawling ranch, he took Cash out for a walkabout. Cash led him straight to a hunter crouching in a large grove of aspens. This is one of his talents. Cash knows how to find things out of their so-called natural environment, a huge skill for finding clues that can lead to a conviction. He can find shell casings on the side of the road or in the middle of a field. A person normally does not just crouch in a grove of aspens. Cash sniffed him out. Cash can also tell McArdle if something's up. If McArdle sees a suspicious hunter with a tarp over the back of his truck, he can't search it without permission. But if Cash walks around the truck and acts like he smells something, in Cash's case that means wagging his tail and panting heavily, that gives McArdle enough legal probable cause to check it out. The hunter said he hadn't bagged anything yet, so McArdle took him to head back to camp for questions. He then took Cash back to the main road, and they searched for a while until Cash began wagging his tail again. McArdle was about to head down into a valley, but Cash instead led him to a ridge. One of the most important things a handler can do is trust the

dog, McArdle said. Just like a drug dog, Cash knows what he's searching for, and if he's on a scent, McArdle's learned to set aside his skepticism and follow. Sure enough, McArdle discovered a disposable plastic water bottle and a view that would lend itself to a nice place to see the landscape and spot an elk to shoot. They descended a bit until Cash veered off into a brushy area and over a tiny hill into some aspens. Cash began wagging his tail, and McArdle followed him to a kill. The carcass of an elk already dressed, with most of the meat and the head removed. McArdle found the hunters back in camp, and they eventually confessed that they harvested 2 bull elk. The hunters were fined and lost their privileges to hunt. I like to think I would have found that carcass, McArdle said, but I wouldn't have. I would have gone another way. All 3 dogs can use their nose to detect the scent of 9 different wildlife varieties in the same way drug dogs know the smell of illegal substances. These include trout, waterfowl, pronghorn, mountain lion, bear, upland birds, and big game. Cash's nose is so sensitive that he sniffs out boreal toads during surveys of the sensitive species. That's his other specialty. The program began in 2015 with Sai. Sai is the most typical law enforcement dog of the 3. He's a Dutch shepherd who can apprehend suspects being chased by wildlife officers or other law enforcement. Parks and Wildlife got Samson, a Belgian Malinois, last year after receiving a grant from NFL quarterback Ben Roethlisberger's foundation. All 3 dogs came from grants to purchase them or were donated, and much of the cost of training them came from sponsors. Parks and Wildlife relies on donations to cover much of the cost of the program, which includes vet care and annual recertifications. It's estimated that a dog will cost $20,000 during its 10-year career. And a side note, to support Parks and Wildlife's canine program, go to gofundme.com/CPW-K9. Samson's trick, if you will, is to help haze bears that were trapped and moved for coming into conflict with people. Samson chases and barks at them and gives the bears what the officer calls additional negative feedback that the area isn't a good place for it to be once it's captured and released. This is important, as once bears find a good source of food, they will typically go back, the same way you'd go back to a taco joint you really liked. Bears need to consume thousands of calories a day in order to prepare for hibernation. This is why campers are urged to be extra careful with their food so they don't attract bears. It's hard to discourage them from returning, but once they do, they're considered a threat, and officers have to put them down under the state's second strike policy. The darkest days in a wildlife officer's careers are those where we have to euthanize bears, said Ian Petcash, Samson's handler and wildlife officer for the Lake George District. Samson and I are trying to keep both bears and people safe. Samson's hazing, therefore, could save the lives of many bears. More than 80% of bears hazed by dogs haven't returned to the areas under a similar program in Washington State. All the dogs are different, and Parks and Wildlife has another year to determine if the program works or what species is best, and they may decide all 3 work well, or how much money, if any, will be put into it. There are 27 states with a wildlife canine program.
The public's support so far is what got this program going, McArdle said, and what keeps it going. But the signs are promising that Parks and Wildlife will continue it in some way, even if it is just through the public donations. They've all been very good dogs. Cash is important, not only because he makes McArdle more efficient and maybe even better at his job. He helps spread the mission of Parks and Wildlife as well. Remember what McArdle said about people not caring about his job? He understands the hard truth. Cash gets him in to speak to groups about wildlife issues, biology, management, and education. But once he's there, it's likely the people will pay more attention to him. He opens the door for me to talk about wildlife, fishing, hunting, and all those things that we want the public to know more about, McArdle said. McArdle had experience with dogs, and he personally favors labs, but he had to learn how to handle Cash. It's harder than it looks. He had to learn not to influence Cash when Cash is working, so he doesn't create false alarms to a dog that wants to please his master. He had to learn to hide Cash's tennis ball under his armpit so he can present Cash's reward in a way that Cash associates his award with finding a scent, and not with McArdle himself. Mostly, he had to figure out Cash the way he knows his two kids, a 5-year-old and a toddler. Cash wags his tail a certain way and breathes excitedly to let McArdle know he's on to something, probably because he's thinking about his tennis ball. Cash prefers soft chairs to the hard ground when he wants to sit, and who doesn't? Cash, as you may have already guessed, is sensitive, even submissive. This is why McArdle lets him roam around a meeting room during an important conversation, or even lets him crawl into laps, as long as the owner of the lap is okay with it, and I was definitely okay with it. He gets his feelings hurt pretty easily, McArdle said. A super disciplined dog, in Cash's case, would be a dog that no longer wants to work or think on his own. That's not what I need in a dog. I want a dog acting natural and anxious to do this thing. Work isn't work to him, it's play. When Cash retires, McArdle will buy him from the state for $1. That's why Cash goes home with McArdle every night, where his kids hug him and play with him, where he allows Cash to crawl in his lap, and where he greets visitors who may have no idea of Cash's special talents and just think of him as the family dog. That's because when he's home, he is. The next article is also from Colorado Outdoors, Bats Night Out. Biologists spend long nights in muddy creeks studying bats for white nose syndrome, by Bill Vogren. In a muddy creek drainage on a chilly Sunday evening in May, Colorado Parks and Wildlife terrestrial biologist April Estep looked for a rock large enough to brace a piece of steel rebar she had hammered into the soggy ground. Estep and Parks and Wildlife's Cassidy English, a district wildlife manager, were erecting mist nets across a pool created by a sliver of water from the unnamed creek. Two nets measuring 24 feet wide and 10 feet high were already stretched across the drainage. They were anxious to finish because the sun was slipping below Pike's Peak to the west. Soon, any bats roosting in surrounding trees, rock outcroppings, or mine shafts would emerge and be looking for a drink before heading out to hunt insects for the night. Once the nets were up, Estep and English climbed out of the mud and moved to a small table they erected that would serve as their creekside laboratory for the evening. On it was an assortment of scientific tools they would use if they were lucky enough to catch any bats on their overnight mission.

In that cold, dark drainage, Estep and English were on the front line of scientific efforts nationwide to monitor bat populations for white nose syndrome, a deadly tissue-eating fungus that grows as a fuzzy white substance on bats' noses, wings, and other hairless areas. The syndrome is believed to have invaded the U.S. around 2006 from Europe, where bats are immune to it. It has been wiping out colonies of bats by the millions along the East Coast and in the South ever since. It's been found in 33 states and 7 Canadian provinces, and it has been detected in Wyoming, Nebraska, Kansas, Oklahoma, and Texas. But it has not reached Colorado yet. Biologists are desperate to find a way to stop it because bats are so important to the ecosystem. They are important pollinators, consume insects, and may be slowing the spread of diseases like West Nile virus. Colorado is home to 18 species of bats, including some species that migrate through in the summer. Parks and wildlife biologists have spent 8 years keeping vigil for evidence of white nose syndrome as it slowly approaches Colorado. On this night, several teams of biologists like Estep and English fanned out across a remote wooded area south of Colorado Springs. The teams erected nets, infrared cameras, and acoustic bat detectors, then waited for the web-winged mammals to emerge in the dark. For Estep and English, it was hours before a silver-haired bat flew into their net. It was the only bat they would see that night, and they were lucky. Some of the other teams caught no bats that chilly, windy night. There were plenty of bats flying around, but the gusting winds, Estep speculated, were causing the nets to move so much the bats could detect them with their echolocation, or biosonar system, in which they emit a sound and listen for it to echo back off things in their environment. Finally, around 10:30 p.m., one of the missed nets rustled. Estep and English scanned the net with their headlamps and saw a small dark figure. They ran toward it, discovered it was a bat, and quickly went to work with double-gloved hands to free the bat. The bat squealed fiercely and bit the biologist's gloved fingers as they worked to free it from the tangled net. It took only a few moments before they deposited it in a small cloth bag. Then they hurried back to their creekside lab and went to work under the light of their headlamps and the full moon when it emerged from swiftly passing clouds. Estep pulled out a small scale and weighed the bat as English recorded the data. Then they measured its wings, held it on its back, and examined its underbelly. Finally, they stretched its wings over an ultraviolet light to check for signs of the fungus. And they took photos to document it top to bottom. The bat was uninjured by being caught and examined, but it was clear.

heavy, wet snow the next day, and no other bats appeared. But the parks and wildlife biologists took the results in stride. "This is pretty typical of our bat surveys," a step said. "There are never any guarantees we'll catch bats. But the work is too important to quit, even when it means not getting home until 3 a.m. after a night of slogging through mud and enduring cold, wind, and rain and catching just a single bat. I feel a sense of urgency to contribute to the research and stay on top of what's happening to our bats," Estep said. "This work is going on nationwide, and we need to do our part to protect our bat colonies." So she and other parks and wildlife biologists will spend the summer conducting similar all-nighters in search of bats. They will drive thousands of miles, crisscrossing Colorado, to erect acoustic bat detectors to collect data on areas of bats and track their movements. They will keep vigil at places like the Orient Mine in the San Luis Valley, where a massive colony of 250,000 bats spend the summer. They will patrol places like Devil's Head Mountain west of Castle Rock, where bats gather in its rocky outcroppings and crevices. And they will wade into the mud and muck of unnamed creeks and drainages and spend long nights catching bats, sampling tissue and guano, and shining lights on wings. We put in the long hours and challenging conditions because we need to learn all we can as quickly as possible, said Tina Jackson, Parks and Wildlife Species Conservation Coordinator. There is still so much we need to know about these unique animals, but due to the threats they are facing, we are working against the clock. White nose syndrome is knocking on our door, so now is the time to figure out all we can about these secretive species. Jackson said parks and wildlife biologists are not discouraged when a night of research results in just a few bats being caught and studied. She said each bat provides critical data and adds to the body of knowledge. Netting efforts like this one, plus acoustic monitoring through the North American Bat Monitoring Program, as well as roost monitoring, all provide important baseline information about our native bat species, Jackson said. We don't have the luxury of waiting for good weather or doing research when it's convenient. We have to get out in the field now, before our bat populations experience too many changes from threats like white nose syndrome, wind energy development, and climate change. If you have bat encounters, you can phone in a report to Colorado Parks and Wildlife at 303-297-1192 in Denver, or in Colorado Springs, call 719-227-5200. We'd like to know what you think about Colorado Outdoors. Is there anything you'd like to suggest we cover that we're not? Is there content you wish we'd drop? Is the balance of topics right for you? We want to know. Please call us with your feedback at 303-786-7777 and select option 4. Colorado Outdoors is a production of the Audio Information Network of Colorado. I'm your reader, Nancy, and I'll meet you back here next week.

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1: Attention residents of Boulder County, Colorado. Boulder County Public Health is issuing a warning and urging everyone to exercise caution due to a significant increase in suspected drug overdoses. Reports from the City of Boulder Police Department have raised concerns

0: essential to be prepared. Here are some vital facts. When it comes to preventing overdoses, it's crucial to take specific precautions. Follow these steps recommended by Boulder County Public Health. 1. Assume the risk. Treat any pills purchased from non-pharmacy sources as potentially lethal, as they may contain a dangerous dose of fentanyl. Take all necessary precautions to prevent and respond to an overdose. 2. Carry naloxone. Ensure you and those around you have access to naloxone, a medication that can reverse opioid overdoses. Be aware that fentanyl may require additional doses. 3. Call 911. If you suspect someone has overdosed, always call 911. Remember that Colorado has the Good Samaritan law, protecting you from drug possession charges if you call for help. 4. Don't use alone. If possible, avoid using drugs alone. If you must, have someone check in on you regularly to provide assistance if needed. If you're with others who are also using, have someone else check in on all of you. 5. Start small. When trying a new substance, start with a very small dose. You can always increase the dosage later, but you cannot undo an overdose. 6. Test your drugs. Use fentanyl strips to test your drugs. However, keep in mind that these strips are not foolproof. Other parts of the pill or powder may still contain fentanyl or other unknown synthetics. 7. Encourage naloxone use. If you know or suspect someone is using pills, advise them to carry naloxone. Naloxone is available without a prescription at local pharmacies, covered by most insurance plans. 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
1: Delaterre here, Flora Delaterre, plant detective. Drawn by the mystery of medicinal plants and their alarming disappearance, I decided to investigate. I'm in Brazil, in the jungle, under a vine with big floppy leaves. Hunters mix this plant with others to make curare, arrow poison. Studies show arrow poison makes blowguns as effective as shotguns. Early European explorers lost men just nicked by curare-tipped arrows. But people throughout the Amazon also know how to use this vine medicinally, like for kidney problems. It's been used in Western medicine too, but differently. Researchers found this vine, Chondrodendron tomentosum, kills by interfering with messaging between muscles and nerves. So muscles relax, starting with the eyelids and ending with the lungs, for death by asphyxiation. Scientists applied this technology, to a point, in surgery. Relaxing patients' muscles results in less tissue damage. Curare is not used in surgery anymore, but the drugs that are modeled after it. The Plant Detective is a project of Montana Public Radio, Bastyr University, and GenuineScooters.com, a planet-friendly ride. Consult with a health professional before taking medicine or herbal remedies. Folks, medicinal plants are everywhere, and you gotta treat them right, because someday they might be treating you.
2: Welcome. You are listening to AfterSight. This recording is intended solely for individuals who are blind or have low vision.

0: Welcome to Blind Level Tech. This isn't just accessible tech talk. This is technology on a whole new level. We're showing you just how possible it is to live the life you want.
1: Hello, everybody, and welcome to another episode of Blind Level Tech. I'm your host, Stephen Starnes, of course, joined by my co-host, Kelvin Crosby. How are you doing today?
2: Hey, man.
1: Yeah, man.
2: How you doing, man? I'm doing good. We're still trying to stay away from fires over here.
1: Oh, jeez.
2: Getting crazy, but hey, we're surviving.
1: And more keeps coming, and they keep trying to put them out, and it sounds like it's like whack-a-fire, whack-a-mole, but it's terrible. Well, so, have you been evacuated or
2: not yet? Not yet. The one that was near me a couple of recordings ago, that one got put out pretty quickly, within about 8 hours, and we were in the red, yellow zone, so we were not quite evacuated, but close. And then we're safe, but you guys are freezing over there, though. So
1: tell me about it.
2: Yeah, so I'll take smoky and ashy over losing my toes because it's so cold. So
1: And snow. I mean, can travel in the snow is fun. You got to do it at least once.
2: So I'm excited about today's guest, man.
1: As am I.
2: So why don't you tell us a little about who he is?
1: Yes. So today's guest is Josh Mealy. Is that correct? The last name pronunciation? I always want to get that.
3: Yeah, you got it.
1: Yeah, and he is he's had quite a I said tech journey in the outline, and I don't like the term tech journey. It sounds too cheesy, but that's the only thing I can think of. Quite the tech experience over the years, starting like way back with actually creating a screen reader for the Macintosh pre-voiceover, and creating a really cool tactile map application, and also giving me a reason to buy an Amazon Echo Show. So we're definitely going to talk about that today. But yeah, Josh, welcome to Blind Level Tech. It's Friday as we're recording this. So how's your Friday going?
3: My Friday's going great. Thanks for having me on. I'm super psyched to be here and have a great conversation with you guys.
1: Yeah, we're excited too. Well, I'd like to first kick things off. You know, you're a tech nerd, Josh. As we've heard, I was actually listening to your pre-show with Jonathan. I'm like, oh yeah, this is going to be fun. So I'd like to really start off. What first, like very, very first, if we can go way back, got you into technology in the first place?
3: You know, I mean, I feel like we just swim in it, right? I mean, technology is everywhere. I was, you know, I just had my birthday. I was born in the late 60s. I'm pretty old, you know? So, I grew up in the 70s, and there was a lot going on. You know, it was just sort of the acceleration of technology was sort of in full swing. And, you know, there were still like big ass tube radios around. Like there were like, it was not uncommon to like, you know, telephones were everywhere. But like not nice small phones like we have now. Like they were big and, you know, you could take them apart and learn a lot from them. Yeah. And so the same thing with radios, like, you know, I was growing up in a world where, you know, if I took apart a radio that was made in the 50s, which there were a bunch of them around, and a lot of them didn't work anymore and nobody cared about them, so I would just open them up, take them apart, and they had, you know, all kinds of things in there, and each of the components was like big, you know, like vacuum tubes and transformers and capacitors, like things that were, you know, that you could really put your hands on and say, what's this? And then there were also transistor radios that were much smaller that you could also open up and take apart, but learn a lot less from them. So, I mean, I was a little kid who liked to take stuff apart, and I liked to figure out how things worked. And that's how I got into it. And, you know, as a little blind kid, you know, there's all the blind stuff, but as I was, you know, when I was early in my childhood, most of the technology that I had was not electronic for blindness. Like, you know, we had Perkins Brailers and slates and styluses, and, you know, I took apart my fair share of Perkins Brailers too.
1: Nice.
3: So
1: Well, that makes me very, very happy to hear, because that is like my that's how I think that's actually exactly how I got into tech. Taking apart, actually, I think the first thing was an alarm clock. But things I think since we can I'm sure we can all agree that like since the whole evolution of the transistor and then eventually, you know, the silicon chip, things have just gotten a lot more small, compact, simple.
3: Yeah, it's a lot harder to learn stuff from, you know, from the things that you take apart when they're, when the things that actually make them work are, you know, completely microscopic. Yeah. You know, you can't feel a thing.
1: Man, we actually should have you on our throwback episode, but I'm curious to know. Because we do want to do a throwback tech episode, a throwback assistive tech episode eventually here, but I'm kind of trying to put some things together for that in the form of demonstrations. But I'd like to know, you know, before computers were all GUI-based and controlled by a mouse, you had your dumb terminals, and even before that, your teletype machines, which, whoa, we're going way back. I mean, they... but what was it like, you know, before the graphical user interface to use a computer as a blind person?
3: Well, I mean, in a lot of ways, it was a lot simpler. So, you know, you can even today on a Windows computer or even on a Mac, you can drop into a command line interface. You know, on a Mac, you can go down into the Linux command line, and on a PC you can go down into DOS, or what looks a lot like DOS, and that's what computers were. It was, you know, you typed commands to the computer and it would type, you know, it would scroll text responses back onto the screen, and a screen reader was as simple as just being able to read the lines of text. And, you know, you had simple keyboard commands for navigating around, spelling stuff out. My first computer was actually an Apple IIe in the mid 80s. And
1: do you have an Echo?
3: So that was, it had an Echo, and nice. Man, it had 128K of RAM. I thought it, you know, it was powerful. and it is, you know, that's how I learned. In fact, you know, in the same way that I took machines apart as a little kid, as a teenager, when I was learning how to, you know, deal with computers as a blind person, I also took programs apart, because there were, you know, they weren't all compiled. Like, for example, I learned a lot from David Halliday, who from Raise.Computing. Computing, he wrote a program called Braille Edit for the Apple II series, and a lot of it was in BASIC, and I could just open up those programs and like read David's code and be like, oh man, I didn't know you could do that. And so, you know, just you know, the same thing applies. In order to learn, you gotta look inside. You gotta take it apart. Mm-hmm. You gotta look under the hood.
1: Yeah.
2: So like when you were kind of exploring, what were some of the more struggling things that you found? Are like, why did it have to be that way? Why can't we do it that way? Like, kind of going into like, how did you realize you were building what you were taking apart? You were like, I could improve this as somebody that's blind to be able to make it better.
3: That's a good question. I don't think I had any experiences like that until I was probably, starting to write programs and stuff. You know, the things that I was noticing that about were much less technical and much more social. Like why do I have to ride on, you know, the special bus? The small bus. Like, why do I have to do that? Like, what's the point of that? Like, you know, or why do I have to why can't I, you know, do the gym class, you know, that everybody else is doing? Like, why do I have to do a special gym

0: class. And so, you know, those are the things that I noticed and sort of questioned as a young person. From a technical standpoint, one of the things that I did early on that was kind of an interesting sort of my first accessible software project was when I was in high school. My family, I'm the only blind person in my family, like a lot of people. Mm-hmm, and, same. You know, they'd like leave notes for each other on the fridge and, you know, stuff like that. And I was like, man, and none of them had ever bothered to learn Braille. And so I wrote a computer program that people could leave notes for me on and that I could leave notes for them on. And it was like basically a sort of a really simple little message board, right?
1: Yeah.
0: But, you know, not networked. It was just on one computer, but anybody in the house could walk up to it and use it. And I was like, wow, you know, I can actually, like, I've taken this computer and I figured out how to make it do something that I actually needed, you know, not just giving me access to what's already on the computer, but like I've set it up so that it's doing something for me that I need as a blind person that I didn't have before. And that was a pretty cool revelation there.
1: No, definitely. And it is, I assume, is that what led to kind of the creation of the effectively one of the first Macintosh screen readers? Because for those who don't know, VoiceOver on the Mac is definitely kind of a semi-recent thing. I mean, it was early 2000s. I think it was Mac OS Tiger it came out, or Snow.
0: Yeah, it's about 20 years old now, I think.
1: Yeah.
0: I mean, I just want to be clear about one thing. So I write software like for fun.
1: Yeah.
0: I don't write software for real. Like, nobody would ever want me to write anything that people rely on. So when you say that I was, you know, helped create this screen reader, I was it was actually already a thing when I came along. I was part of the sort of the ongoing development of it as a I was a young kid, or you know, I was a college student when I started working at Berkeley Systems, and I was doing tech support. I was answering the phone. I was writing, you know, advertising copy. I was sort of doing everything that you would do at a small company, but I was not writing code. And as they came to, you know, as I was there longer and longer, and as they came to trust my judgment about stuff, I got to start designing the way it would behave. Mm-hmm. And that's so in that sense, I was, and then when we did, you know, that, so let me just stop and say what it was, right? So yeah. Outspoken was the first commercial screen reader for a GUI. There was another one for OS2, which was, you know,
1: IBM.
0: Screen reader 2, IBM. But that was sort of that came a little later, I think. Outspoken for Mac was released in 1989, I think. And before that, people were thinking, oh my God, blind people are not going to be able to use computers anymore because there's no text. It's just graphics. It's just pictures of text on the screen. And how are we going to do that? So the smart people at Berkeley Systems, Wes Boyd and a bunch of others, figured out, you know, how to sort of capture what went onto the screen before it became a picture, right? While it's still text, it gets rendered into the image that's going to be on the screen, and they sort of stuck a wiretap into that part of the process and listen in on not only what was going on the screen, but where it was going to go, what the font was, what size it was, what the boundaries of the windows were. There were no APIs. There were no mechanisms built into the operating system to give a screen reader hooks that it would need. And so we basically, you know, we rolled our own. We stuck what was essentially a virus deep into the Apple, deep into the Mac OS, and used that as our hooks to create a screen reader. And it really was. It gave blind people for the first time the ability to use what was what everybody had thought would be a purely visual computing experience. And so, that's where I got my sort of design start. That's where I started being, you know, thinking of myself as a designer of blind stuff, cool stuff for blind people.
1: Right. And I assume that's what led to the design of your of TMAP, actually, which sounds really cool. So actually, can we talk a little bit about what TMAP does and how it works? Because I've never gotten to play with it myself.
0: Yeah. So TMAP actually came much later, and okay. it wasn't really related. After Berkeley Systems sort of the company got sold. It went through a couple of different owners, and it was no longer. I had to find a new thing. So I went to grad school to get a PhD, and it was a PhD in psychoacoustics. So it's basically psychoacoustics is how hearing works, and I really wanted to study hearing so that I could design computer interfaces that didn't just use speech. I felt like, you know, we need to use like 3D sound and non-speech audio as cues in our computer interfaces for blind people. And so I wanted to really understand how hearing worked, especially how spatial hearing and 3D sound worked. And so that's what I did. And while I was there, just like everything else, like, you know, the software and stuff that they were using in my lab in grad school was totally inaccessible, right? It was like, they were using this program called MATLAB, which was, you know, MATLAB is used by a lot of scientists and engineers as a number crunching and data display environment. It's essentially, it's like Excel, but like bumped up, like Excel, like squared or cubed. It's really super powerful for number crunching and for doing all kinds of sort of numerical analysis and display stuff. But all of the display tools were for rendering stuff onto the screen. So the first thing I had to do in grad school before I could actually start doing any of my real work was to write a bunch of accessibility tools for MATLAB, things that would display my data as, I could print out my data onto a using a Braille embosser or
1: plain text effectively.
0: So this toolkit that I used to print out my graphs and my charts and my data for my grad school, my grad student days, became the basis for the TMAP software, because I already had all of this software that could take images and turn them into tactile graphics that I had written. And so I was just, and I'm a map lover. I've always loved maps. And basically I've always been like, really, it's nice that you can get a map of the United States from APH or that you can, get a tactile globe.
1: Yeah.
0: But that's not going to help you get to the drugstore,
1: Nope.
0: So I have always been sort of really interested in better access to tactile street maps. And so that's what TMAP is. TMAP is specifically designed to automate the process of producing well-formatted, easily read tactile street maps of anywhere you want. And in the same way that you can, a sighted person can just open up an app on their iPhone and look at a street map to see, to get the feel of a street grid. Mm-hmm. That's what I wanted for TMAP. And it's a little bit more involved. You have to print it out instead of looking at it on a screen, but still that's essentially what it is. And for us, it's even more important because it's trip planning. When you're planning your route through an unfamiliar city or an unfamiliar neighborhood, or planning a new route through a familiar neighborhood on streets you haven't been through before, man, knowing how they connect, knowing how they, like, you notice things on the map that you would never notice by walking through it. For one thing, you can plan your route. You know how many streets to cross, so you can plan it out without getting lost in the comfort of your own home. And then you can look at things like, oh man, I didn't realize this street like goes through a 45 degree curve between these two intersections. Like I thought I was walking west, but I'm really walking northwest at this point.
1: Right.
0: Or the shape of an intersection, like to be able to check out the shape of the way streets come together, like a five-way or a four-way intersection that doesn't have streets at right angles. Like just knowing what the shape of an intersection is can save you a lot of stress when you're trying to cross a new intersection.
1: Oh, for real. There was a point that you had made that I'd really liked, and it was actually in regards to mapping being, big air quotes here, visual. I definitely don't agree with that either, but the ability to, what was the term you had though? It was like spatially mapping.
0: Yeah. I mean, so, you know, sighted people are like, you know, I've been making these, you know, I'm a tactile cartographer. I've been making tactile maps for, you know, a couple of decades now. And just so often people come to me and they're like, oh, it's so cool that you've made maps accessible, because maps are so visual, and they're not. Like, no. Maps aren't visual. Bar graphs are not visual.
1: Schematics
0: are not visual. Venn diagrams are not visual. What they are is spatial. They are using space to represent information. And a lot of the time, the relationship of one thing to another thing in space is what the information is all about. And that's not visual. It's just that sighted people are so deeply accustomed to perceiving spatial information visually that they get it confused. But it's super appropriate to re-render information that is spatial into a tactile format that you can touch or even sometimes hear. And of course, no, you can't do colors. You can't do, you know, really fine-grained textures visual textures. But you can do tactile textures, and you can do things like, you know, line types like broken lines or dotted lines. So there are ways to represent information that would normally be done with color through touch. But fundamentally, there's nothing visual about it. It's spatial information, and we can render it for us in a way that makes sense to us through touch.
1: Absolutely. That's like one of the best things I've heard in a while, because I think the sighted community as a whole, it basically sees the world just completely visually. It, in fact, even things that you can enjoy entirely through auditory or through smell or touch somehow are just unnecessarily made visual. It's always been something that kind of boggles my mind. But then again, I was born blind, so I don't know what it was like. But when it comes to, you know, actually getting access to visual information, when did you actually start working for Amazon and their accessibility?
0: You know, so I was a research scientist at the Smith Cuttlewell Eye Research Institute in San Francisco from, you know, the early aughts until the late teens. This is where I did PMAP. It's where I did UDescribe. It's where I did a bunch of my work on audio tactile graphics using the smart pen.
1: Oh, yeah.
0: Just funding was tight at the end of the teens. I wasn't getting, all of my work had been grant funded. And it was just getting harder and harder to get grant money. And quite honestly, I was feeling down about the fact that I was making cool things, but they weren't reaching as many people as I thought could benefit from them. And I was like, man, you know, what could I do that would make a bigger impact for people? And so I started thinking about, getting a job in tech rather than in academic research. And in 2019, early 2019, it didn't just happen. There was a lot of you know, sort of negotiation and searching and stuff. But I found a job at Amazon that that was really perfect. It was, you know, a job that would take advantage of the experience I had and give me the opportunity to really help, not just sort of down in the nitty gritty stuff, but like at a high level. And so I've been at Lab 126, which is Amazon's devices division, since early 2019.
2: So you were part of the Echo process, it sounds like.
0: Yeah, I mean, the Echo was already, you know, well established by the time I got there, but they were working on, you know, I think Be My Eyes and Ira and even Seeing AI already existed at that time. And Amazon was basically thinking to itself, you know, we've got a device with a camera on it.
1: Yeah.
0: What can we do, you know, that would be really cool for, you know, for blind people that would help them in a similar way? And so so they were working on a show and tell in the early stages when I got there. And so I essentially became the designer on show and tell. And, you know, so I sort of, you know, I was
1: you're the backbone.
0: Deeply involved in what's that?
1: I almost said I was going to say you're kind of the backbone.
0: I don't know if I was the backbone, but the thing is that they didn't have any blind people on their team.
1: Ooh.
0: They didn't really understand until I got there what problem they were trying to solve. And they, like, one, here's a good example, right? They were like, you know, what do we do? Like, we've got this technology, but when we show it a can of Coke, it sometimes says that it's a six pack of Coke, or it sometimes says that it's Coke, you know, that it's
1: Coke Zero,
0: a 12 ounce, you know, a 12 ounce when it's a, and so, you know, what do we do about the fact that it's not 100% accurate?
1: Mm-hmm.
0: And I was like, dude, like, you don't need it to be 100% accurate so long as you don't present the information like it's true, right? So I sort of helped them understand that what we need is is sort of any information is good, like accurate and you know, accurate and exact information is amazing, but when you can't provide that, some information is better than no information, right? Mm-hmm. So, like, I designed this this thing where it would first try to match the image to the Amazon, you know, image matching database, and if it got an image with a really high degree of confidence, then we would return that result, right? But if the confidence was a little bit lower, it would say something like, you know, it looks like it might be, or I think it's, right?
1: Yeah.
0: So just, and then if it had an even lower degree of confidence, then it would kick in the OCR algorithm and say, I don't know what it is, but I see this on the label. And so, you know, just sort of making that nice streamline, what I call a graceful cascade of failure, you know, they would never have thought of that without me, because they didn't really understand what problem it was that we needed solved. They thought that we needed perfect 100% accuracy every time, when in fact what we need was, like, I got these two cans here, give me some information that'll help me figure out which one is which.
2: Yeah,
1: right.
2: But I think that's one of the things that, as visually impaired individuals that innovate, is you're thinking through that process and how that process works. Mm-hmm. And I think that's why it's so important we have people like you in these positions, because at the end of the day, most of the people are sightlings that are making a lot of these AT products and so forth, and they go get opinions, but they don't actually have somebody actually working on the project. And I think that's where the mishap is. And it's why I started my own business, so I can do it myself. But I think what's interesting is, as you explained that, it just goes to the reason why it's so important that people bring on visually impaired people when you're innovating a new idea or a new process or a new system, because without it, it's not going to necessarily meet the community's needs and what it needs to

0: be successful. So,
1: yeah.
2: No, well, 100%. And I mean, designing, you know, we must be involved in designing the tools that we need.
1: Exactly.
2: And unless, and that's actually what motivated me. You know, when I went to college, I was like, you know, I was not interested in being a blind, like, you know, I didn't want to get involved in blindness tech. My undergraduate degree is in physics. I wanted to be a space scientist. I wanted to work at NASA and, you know, build rockets and
1: nice.
2: Go to Mars and stuff, you know?
1: Yeah.
2: But the more I realized that I was dependent on these technologies that were being designed by sighted people and were falling desperately short of what I actually needed, the more I recognized that, you know, there are a lot of people in the world that could contribute to, you know, space science, but there it didn't feel to me like there were a lot of people in the world that were ready to step up and you know, design the technology that blind people need from a blind perspective. And that's why I went back to school to get a PhD, because, you know, a very dear mentor of mine told me that Dr. Mealy was going to be able to get a lot more done than Mr. Mealy could. And so I put in the time, even though I don't love school. I've never loved school, but it was worth it, because not only did I learn a lot in, you know, I learned how to design, you know, design experiments and to conduct human subjects research, which is incredibly valuable for the work I do now, but it gave me more credibility. Like, it, you know, until I did that, I was just some loudmouth blind guy, and it didn't matter if I knew what I was talking about, because the sighted people had PhDs, right?
1: Mm-hmm.
2: So you know, it's been, it, I just thought, you know, I feel very lucky in that I've been successful in being able to bring a blind perspective to a lot of the technologies that I wanted, to be better than they were. Like, you know, the maps is a good example. There was no tool for getting access to street map data.
1: No. You had to get lucky or hope that, you know, somebody could hand make a tactile street map and that they're good at mental mapping, or you just have to rely on information from sighted people or sightlings, as I like to say.
2: Exactly.
1: And on the subject of information from sighted people, you got put together a really cool little platform that I've been messing around with for a while now, called YouDescribe. And YouDescribe has definitely had quite a lot of contributions from the community here. And so I'd like to really kind of talk about what YouDescribe is and how it got started.
2: Yeah, sure. And thank you. I'm glad you're enjoying it.
1: Yeah.
2: YouDescribe. So we launched YouDescribe in 2013, and I had this dream, man. Audio description. Netflix. There was no streaming platform with audio description until 2016 or 2016, I think.
1: Yeah, mind-blowing.
2: When Netflix started adding audio description to some of their stuff. And before that, there was no audio description. There was almost no audio description on broadcast. There was definitely no audio description on any streaming platform. And there was definitely no audio description on YouTube. And I was just like, man, this is not cool. We have to do something about this. And, you know, the people that do audio description, they were very, I would say, a little too concerned about copyright.
1: Mm-hmm.
2: You know, they really wanted to be able to, you know, they wanted to be able to maintain their relationship with the distributors and the producers, so that they could, because every time back in the day, and I know this seems crazy, but back in the day, like, you would have to release an audio described version of a videotape or a DVD.
1: Yeah.
2: They didn't just have audio description on the mainstream media. Mm-hmm. So you couldn't just turn it on. You would have to buy a special tape. And then somebody, that meant that somebody had to get permission not only to record that, but to release and sell. And so there was just the legality of it was very, very prescriptive and really stifling to being able to get access to audio described materials. So I was like, what can we do about that? And I realized that what we could do was we could stream the movie from, let's say, Netflix. We could stream the video from YouTube, right?
1: Yeah.
2: Yeah. But when I first came up with this, I was like, we could do this with Netflix too, you know? And essentially, if they weren't going to provide audio description, what we would do is we would create a player that would allow somebody to watch the video, but would also allow them to record audio description while they were watching. And then that audio description would get saved on a separate server along with the timestamps associated with where it was in the video and, you know, unique identifiers for the video, so that the next time somebody somewhere else watched that video using our special player, it would just go out to the cloud, look to see if somebody had described that video, and automatically pull it and synchronize it from a separate source. So we wouldn't be modifying or redistributing anybody's original content. We would just be describing it and playing additional content alongside it. And so that's the model for YouDescribe. And that's how it works even to today. So YouDescribe allows anybody anywhere to watch any YouTube video and add audio description to it in their browser or in an iOS app, I think. Mm-hmm. And then that description gets stored on the YouDescribe servers. And when anybody anywhere else in the world watches that video, they get offered, you know, through YouDescribe, they get offered that audio description. And the cool thing is that multiple people can describe the same video and you can choose which one you want. There's a rating system. So, like, you know, the best one bubbles up to the top. And, you know, maybe it's professional audio description, but maybe it's not. I've heard some really good audio description by just like
1: volunteers.
2: Amateur, just like high school kids, volunteers. Yeah. You know, people do it for fun. People describe the things that they love, and there's a totally different aesthetic to somebody describing a piece of anime that they love versus a professional who's never seen anime before trying to do it.
0: Mm-hmm.
1: That's a good point.
0: That is a really good point. You know, and the one that keeps coming back to my head is the Spectrum audio description. I never can get that app to work, but and it describes like the TV shows or something like that. So,
1: oh, is that the Cero thing?
0: It's a Spectrum app, not a Distero, but this sounds like a lot more personal and a lot more professional. Well, not necessarily professional, but so much more exciting, because you get people that are excited about, because they're watching a video or a movie or something that they really enjoy. So
2: yeah, well, you know, when we first did it, we did it as a proof of concept. We did it like my hope was to say, okay, look everybody, this is how we can, you know, we can get audio description to scale, right? Because audio description was expensive. It was like, you know, there was no way anybody was going to describe, you know, cat videos on YouTube and pay money for it. And so, like, how are we going to do that? So this was, and this could have, you know, if the streaming companies had not embraced audio description to the extent that they have, which I'm thrilled that now, you know, on Amazon Prime and on Netflix and on Apple TV, you can get all kinds of audio described content. But when I was inventing YouDescribe, that wasn't clear that was going to happen at all. So you know, this could have been a model for audio description across the board. And luckily we didn't have to rely on that. But even though it was just a proof of concept, it's still up, you know, 12 years later, it's still being used by people. It's still being, you know, contributed to, and, they're still creating new, you know, new innovative tools to go along with it.
1: And it won an award too, didn't it?
2: Yeah.
1: Shout you out there. You know, I got to.
2: Thank you. Mm-hmm. Yeah, back in 2014, it got the FCC Accessibility Innovation Award, I think it was. And yeah, so it's I'm very proud of you, Describe, and what it, not only what it does, like my favorite kind of accessibility project is one that not only does something cool and enables people to do something that they needed done, but also makes people think, like, mm-hmm. you know, like sort of, so this you describe is a great example, because it's like, well, let's rethink about, you know, what do we mean by copyright? Where are the gray areas for accessibility in video copyright? And also, like, what, you know, what do we mean when we say good audio description style? Like, what would happen if we let anybody create audio description? Like, what are the possibilities that they might come up with? And, you know, of course, some of, you know, there's quite a bit of audio description on YouDescribe that's really not great, because the people who are doing it don't really understand what they're creating it for, who it's for, what it's, you know, how it's going to be used. They don't understand the, you know, the best practices or anything. They're just playing with it.
1: Right.
2: But there are other people who are damn good at it on YouDescribe, and who are creating really high quality professional audio description that's available and ready to be listened to, but doesn't necessarily conform with the studio standards. Mm-hmm. But it's still good, you know?
1: Absolutely.
2: So it gives people an opportunity to play with audio description, which is another really powerful and important thing. Like, audio description technique we're not done figuring it out. There's still stuff to be experimented with and played with.
0: Yeah. Absolutely.
2: This is a great venue for it.
0: So if you're allowed to tell us, what is your most recent project that you're working on now?
2: Well, I have a bunch of my own projects. Amazon will tell you what they're working on when they're ready for you to know about it. But my own projects are, I'm writing a memoir at the moment, which is going to come out in a month. On March, well, not
1: actually,
2: a month.
1: Actually, it's going to be a few days as the release of this episode.
2: It's going to be a few days after this episode, so it's coming out on March 4th. The memoir is called Connecting Dots, A Blind Life, and it tells a bunch of the stories, some of the stories that I've mentioned here and some a bunch of other ones that I haven't talked about. And it's really, you know, so that's been a huge project I've been working on. I'm also really... very engaged in open source and accessibility. And I'm actually starting up a new nonprofit organization called the Center for Accessibility and Open Source, which is focused on the intersection of disability inclusion and accessibility and open source communities. And so it's all about getting people with disabilities involved in creating and participating in open source communities, and also, by that same token, encouraging open source communities to make their projects more accessible, and in addition to supporting, of course, open source accessibility tools like NVDA and mm-hmm. other amazing tools that we all rely on.
0: Yeah. Mm-hmm.
1: Yeah, NVDA is the screen reader I use daily on all my computers.
0: Same.
2: Yeah. Same.
1: Mm-hmm.
2: Yep.
1: Now,
2: same.
1: Kelvin, I don't know about you, but I got something a little less high quality and open source and professional. And I think it's honestly because hunger has overtaken my ability to think straight. So you know what that means?
3: The sandwich of the week.
1: Rather than throw you in the hot seat, Kelvin, like I've done before, like the big jerky bully I am, I've actually got a sandwich this week. Back in January, I had a buddy over, and I'm pretty close to a Snarf's sandwich, or Snarf's toasted subs, and I love Snarf's sandwiches. But I had a sandwich called the Mother Clucker, and it's still saying the name just still makes me laugh. But basically, I'm doing this from memory now too, so forgive me. But obviously chicken, honey, pickles, vegetables.

0: vegetables. I know. And oil, and they had mayonnaise on it, but I took off the mayonnaise because gross.
1: That's the best part.
0: I can't stand mayonnaise. But yeah, my sandwich this week is a mother clucker. Kelvin, how about your sandwich?
1: Mine is a triple decker In-N-Out burger.
0: Ho ho ho.
1: With no vegetables.
0: And no vegetables.
1: Extra meat, spread.
0: Meat, meat, and meat. Pretty much.
1: So, what about you, Josh?
0: Yeah, it's random. You got a sandwich?
2: This is exciting. I didn't realize I was going to be asked for a sandwich. You know, I do a lot of cooking. I like my, you know, I like to make my own sandwiches. I just actually made myself a little earlier today. I had some leftover steak in the fridge that I had cooked yesterday. And so I sliced that thin, put it on some sourdough with, yes, mayonnaise, and some grilled peppers and onions that they weren't really grilled. I sort of sauteed them up in olive oil. Yeah. Yep. Mm-hmm. And but, you know, got them nice and salty and sweet. And yeah, sourdough and toasted sourdough. So steak sandwich, peppers and onions, mayo, sourdough.
0: So can I call this the Joshinator then? Because we have this Kelvin and I have this thing with like naming sandwiches after each other's names. And like there's been several iterations of the Kelvinator. I think there's at least been one Evanator. So we've got our first Joshinator.
2: You could call it the Joshinator. You could call it, if I were going to name it, I'd call it the Stakeholder.
0: The Stakeholder.
1: Yeah, I like that.
0: That's better.
1: Even better.
0: Yeah.
1: Same.
0: Well, thank you so much for joining us today. This is going to be, by the way, this is just going to be part one because we've got a whole bunch more to talk about actually when it comes to accessibility for blind and low vision students. But before we drop off here, where can people find you? Where can people find your product or your projects? And how can people get their hands on that memoir when it comes out?
2: Well, the easiest way is to go to MeeleyLab.com. So MeeleyLab is MeeleyLab.com. And that's got information about all of my social media. So it's, you know, you can get to my Blue Sky account, which is Berkeley Blink. You can get to, you know, my Instagram, which I have only just started dealing with. Mm-hmm. And LinkedIn and stuff like that. So, and of course, you can find out more about the book and how to order it. It's available. It's available, of course, in print on Kindle, and Audible is going to have it. And I think by the time your listeners hear this, I'm hoping that it will be available through NLS
0: Bard,
2: and Bookshare. Yeah.
0: That'll be awesome. Well, very good. Well, Josh, thanks so much for sitting down with us today. It's been honestly a blast of a discussion for me. I've had to kind of watch myself and not go down super deep rabbit holes. But yeah, thank you so much thanks for joining us. And but yeah, thank you all so much for joining us for another episode of Blind Level Tech. Stay tuned for part two with Josh Mealy and accessibility for students. I've been wanting to talk about this topic for a while, but it's just not something that I wanted to discuss between, you know, I wanted an expert here too. So really grateful to have you on the show. And of course, if anybody has any feedback, questions, comments, or whatever it might be, you know what to do. You can always email feedback@aftersight.org or leave a friendly voicemail at 720-712-8856. Anyway, I have been your host, Evan Starnes. This is Blind Level Tech, and I'm joined by my co-host, Kelvin Crosby.
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0: like this one, so we're going to be rerunning the episode When Mental Health and Tech Collide. And that was back in the days when Jonathan and I were hosting the show, and a little bit of a different format, which I actually want to go back to in a sense. Not like, you know, go back to the way things were before, but it was more of an open-ended format. You know, we would just kind of start talking. You'd hear the intro, the voiceover. I like that format because, you know, I feel like I've fallen into this whole welcome to Blind Level Tech, you know, rabbit hole, even though you guys already hear that in the voiceover intro. And we are working on – actually, Jonathan and I need to work on some new music for it. I want to be – I'm a snob and I want to do original music. So I want to see if I can get Jonathan to compose a little something-something. It might not actually have a voiceover in it this time though, so that I can – I don't know. I am working on some improvements for the show, and I really want to get back into BLT. I haven't done BLT Bytes in a while, but I guess very quickly before I get into this episode, I didn't address this, but BLT is now 2 years old. Woo! I hope that doesn't mean terrible twos, though. That would not be good for the show or for my sanity. But yeah, BLT as of March 6th, 2025 has been 2 years old. Now, we didn't do an episode, you know, we're not going to do one every anniversary of BLT, but we definitely will be doing one on the 3rd and 5 year marks. So that should be fun. I got a whole year to plan that episode. Why am I thinking about that right now? Honestly, I should just stop blabbering and let you guys enjoy the rerun. And yeah, stay tuned for more episodes next week and thereafter. And BLT Bytes will be starting up. I need to go record a ton of them. And we do have some exciting guests coming up. If I didn't say this already, I finally got the piece of the puzzle I need to do my throwback assistive tech episode. I've been wanting to do that episode for a long time. Just kind of taking a look at old assistive technology from generations past and what, you know, where we came from and, you know, where we were before all these new newfangled smartphones with cameras and AI stuff and all that. Yeah. So with that being said, I hope you guys enjoy a nice little throwback to When Mental Health and Tech Collide. And I'll see you all again next week. Hello and welcome to a BLT Byte. It has been a ridiculously long time since we've done a BLT Byte, but nevertheless, here we are. I am your host, Evan Starnes, and this is the first BLT Byte that I've done with guests. And I'm actually once again joined by Andrew Babin and Liam Haley to demo the HaloFi product. So welcome back, you guys. And let's just go ahead and start with the demo and kind of talk us through what you're doing as well.
1: Yeah, that sounds great. So we've got sort of a beta version of the application developed. What we've done is we've fed it mock data. So when we ask it questions, it's just going to use that mock data to sort of give us answers. But when users have this online, it won't have mock data. It will be able to see that your actual financial information and give you real feedback. So if you're ready for it, let's test it out.
0: Yeah, let's do it.
1: All right, here we go.
2: Hello, welcome back to HaloFi. How can I assist you today?
1: Hey, I'm curious how much money's in my checking account.
2: Your checking account, ending in 7892, shows a balance of $4,847.23.
1: That's awesome.
2: The full amount.
1: And how much am I spending each month on subscriptions?
2: In the past month, you spent $152.76 on subscriptions. These include services like streaming platforms and other recurring charges. Would you like me to list them or compare to previous months?
1: No, well, I'm more curious now about my spending on groceries this month. How much have I spent at the grocery store this month?
2: You've spent $347.23 on groceries so far this month. That's under your usual grocery spending,

0: which averages about $400 monthly. Would you like to hear how this compares to the same?
1: Okay, so you get the idea there. So it's not perfect just yet. We're still developing it, but the idea is to ask it questions, and you know, it gives you the feedback real time, like a human being. And eventually, you'll be able to, you know, build a budget and ask it, you know, how much you have left in the budget to spend. If you're walking into the grocery store, you could just ask it. So that's the idea, is any information you want about your entire financial landscape, you just speak it and it responds.
2: Wow. So you said not perfect, but that is awesome. This is obviously my first time hearing the demo, but I am honestly blown away. It kind of did, you know, what I was expecting it to do, but it is nice to see, of course, you can interrupt it when it's talking. And as y'all heard, you can just kind of use any natural language. You don't have to be very specific with it. So that is a wonderful demo. And yeah, thank you so much for the demonstration. I'm really excited to see the continued development of HaloFi, and I will be definitely on board following it.
1: Awesome. Well, thank you for having us. It's been a great pleasure.
2: Absolutely.
3: Thank you, Evan.
2: Yep. And thank you, everybody, for listening to another BLT Byte. I've been your host, Evan Starnes. Stay tuned for more full-length BLT episodes and BLT Bytes in the coming weeks.

0: And welcome to your BLT Bite. My name is Evan Starnes. This week, we're going to show you how to change the voice on your Amazon smart speaker. When it comes to English-speaking voices, there are quite a few options to choose from, and we'll show you a couple in this recording. Let's get started. For this example, I'd like to change the voice on my speaker to a British male voice. First, activate your smart speaker and then say the command, change your voice. When you change your voice, you should hear a little chime letting you know the change was successful. Let's demonstrate. Computer, change your voice.
1: I have a few voices to choose from. Here is the first one.
2: There's an official league for rock, paper, scissors. If you want to play sometime, I'm game.
1: Would you like to choose that one or hear another?
0: Hear another.
1: Here is the second one.
3: Koalas have fingerprints, and they're very similar to a human's.
1: Would you like to choose that one or hear another?
0: Hear another.
1: Here is the third one.
2: The kiwi is the only bird in the world with nostrils on the tip of its beak.
1: Would you like to choose that one or hear another?
0: Hear another.
1: Here is the fourth one.
3: I hear there are more chickens in England than there are people.
1: Blimey. Would you like to choose that one or hear another?
0: Hear another.
1: Here is the fifth one.
0: And here's the one we want.
2: Around 100 million cups of tea are enjoyed in the UK every day.
1: Would you like to choose that one or hear another?
0: Choose that one.
2: Okay. You're all set. I'll be the voice you hear when you speak to this device. If you'd like to change how you wake me up, you can also change your wake word.
0: And we did do a previous BLT Byte on that last week. And just for fun, let's hear how this new voice sounds. Computer, what's the forecast for tomorrow?
2: Tomorrow, there will be some sun and thunderstorms, with a high of 84 degrees Fahrenheit and a low of 61 degrees.
0: And if you'd ever like to change the voice again in the future, just remember the command, change your voice. That's it for this week, but be sure to tune in next week for more BLT Bytes. Thank you for listening. My name is Evan Starnes, and I'll see you next time. You are listening to AfterSight. This recording is intended solely for individuals who are blind or have low vision. Your regularly scheduled program is unavailable at this time. Please enjoy this special broadcast on AfterSight.

0: Welcome to Blind Level Tech. This isn't just accessible tech talk. This is technology on a whole new level. We're showing you just how possible it is to live the life you want.
1: All righty. Hello, everybody, and welcome to Blind Level Tech. I'm your host, Evan Starnes. Joined, of course, by my co-host, Kelvin Crosby. How you doing? You're in Colorado today.
2: I am. I am cold, chilly Colorado. I tell you, that is not right. You guys are crazy. I'm just sorry. I'm just saying it.
1: Crazy. I don't know how we deal with it.
2: I mean, like I was like, where's my sandals? My feet are tired of being in prison. I'm over that.
1: Right.
2: So
1: tired of winter boots and hats and coats and stuff. Well, good Lord, man. It's been, I feel like, a very long time since we have sat in front of these mics and actually made a BLT.
2: Yep. It definitely has been a minute. Mm-hmm.
1: But this is going to be a bit of a shorter episode, and we're really here to discuss what is going to become of BLT. This isn't going to sound, it sounds bad. Don't worry. It's not going to be bad. And where we want to take the show in the future. But first, I think, you know, we should at least catch our audience up as far as what we've been kind of up to since it's been such a long time. And Kelvin, you mind kind of talking about some of the stuff that you've been up to, you know, the new show that's out that you're on, and some of that?
2: Forgot all about it.
1: Really? Yeah. Man, I just listened to the first episode a couple days ago.
2: Well, what did you think?
1: I really liked it. It was, I'm actually very excited to see where it goes.
2: Yeah, so the new podcast that I am producing and hosting is called Investing in Accessibility. And it is partnered with a venture capitalist firm or a fund called Samaritan Partners. And they focus in investing in accessibility. And they started up with early startup businesses. So, for example, like I'm not necessarily an early startup business anymore. I'm not in my early stage, like R&D. Mm-hmm. And so a lot of companies that are launching a new product or people that are building a structure for people with disabilities or trying to make a more inclusive environment for people with disabilities, that is essentially what this firm funds. So the guy Chris that I'm co-hosting with, he's mm-hmm. awesome. And we kind of went into this together because I would have been a lot farther along if I would have had his early investment early on. And so the goal Definitely. Is for me to do this and be a part of bringing awareness to this issue that people like myself, when you start a company, you need funding. And he would be one of those resources. Obviously, you got to do your whole typical investment pitch and all that stuff. But yeah we're going to be definitely. Discussing what that looks like.
1: That'll be awesome. So I'm really excited. So yeah, go check out Investing in Accessibility. It's on Apple Podcasts and pretty much wherever you can find your podcasts.
2: Yeah. So how's it been for you, man?
1: Well, It's been kind of a wild ride. I'll admit, we all do go for rides on the good old lovely struggle bus. And there have been some times that I have been riding the struggle bus, especially at the very end of last year. But that being said, it was a very good end of the year for me. It's public knowledge now, but our senior programming manager, Alex Flynn, has moved on to other opportunities. And I have... That means that my workload has and also just trying to figure out really what I want to do with this particular podcast, because BLT really is a very huge part of my job here at AfterSight and kind of my it's what people would call my baby, I suppose. So yep. I think that's really a good kind of a segue into really where we want to take this show and what we want it to become.
2: Yeah.
1: So Kelvin and I had a really, really good conversation a couple of days ago. We've realized that, you know, as the show grows and, you know, we get more audience, we get more traction, that we want to frame the show to be a show dedicated to the use of technology for those who are blind or have low vision. That's actually part of the original description. And so we kind of want to take it into a bit more of a serious kind of a standpoint, and really just make it like a tech news show, if you will. That being said, we are still going to keep in a lot of – we're not going to turn this into a just serious and conversation – serious conversation-only show at all. There'll still be some humor and sarcasm, dad jokes maybe occasionally. Jonathan's the dad joke expert though, so maybe. And we will still keep one of your favorite sections around, of course. We will not be getting rid of that. But we will we have decided that we're gonna retire things like the tech piece of the week. I don't know, Kelvin, how'd you feel about the tech piece of the week?
2: I don't know if we really kind of got it smoothed in the way it could have been. And the other thing, we don't really get a lot of tech all every week or so forth, so it was kind of one of those things. We just kept reusing what we do use well, and that is a testament.
1: Exactly.
2: To once you get the right equipment, you don't really need to go get more stuff. So
1: we'll still obviously show tech. This is Blind Level Tech, but we're not going to have like a weekly tech piece, and we're going to minimize kind of the banter back and forth. Like, you know, if you guys still want to hear what we're still up to in our personal lives, we're not going to hide that, but it's not going to be as much of a thing as it used to be. And yeah, like Kelvin said, we don't get we get tech on occasion, but we don't get it like all the time. It's kind of not a I don't know, it's kind of it's costly to do. But that being said, Kelvin, have you gotten any new tech over winter break or whatever you want to call it?
2: I got the new Bose noise canceling headphones.
1: Oh, I love those. They have the best noise canceling.
2: Yep.
1: I think. Some of the best noise cancellation, apart from AirPods.
2: They're okay for mixing, but they're great for doing interviews like this on the podcast.
1: That's awesome.
2: And I'm currently wearing them today. So I sent a link to my wife for Black Friday, and I said, I want these. And they're $150 off. And I forgot all about it, and next thing you know, she gave it to me. So
1: that's awesome. Honestly, yeah, so audiophiles do give the Bose a hard time, but I love them. I think they always sounded very, very well-rounded. Very, I don't mind a little bass. I'm a bit of a bass.
2: A boom, band, but a boom, a boom, boom, boom.
1: Kaboom. Which is always fun.
2: Did you get any new tech?
1: I sure did. I actually did get the new Meta the Meta Ray-Ban glasses. I got those.
2: You went there.
1: And
2: he went
1: I
2: there.
1: Did. I went there. I totally went there. And I'm glad I did, because I have been those things have definitely kind of, as like you would say, you know, especially when you get something like the XLR to USB adapter, it's kind of one of those things that will just, it does, it changes your life. And I mean that in all seriousness. I mean, we'll do some BLT bites of those. I need to actually find my binaural in-ear microphones so that I can record those properly. But we'll do some coverage of them. There's a lot of other podcasts out there that are doing coverage of the Ray-Ban glasses. So we don't want to create duplicates, but there have been a lot of cool little tricks and little techniques that I've found with those glasses that have made them really an integral part of my life. So, look forward to those. And that's a thing that I really do want to explain as far as the way the show is designed to be structured. You know, Kelvin, we have episodes like this, and then we also have the BLT bites. And BLT Bytes was kind of a response to some feedback we had gotten from some listeners saying that, you know, we'd like some demonstrations of this technology. You guys talk about this technology. Why can't we hear what it sounds like? So that way we know what to expect when we unbox it. And there, you know, there have been some other AT

0: podcasts and still are that do live demos. And I love them because honestly, a live demo is the difference between me buying something versus not, usually in most cases. Mm-hmm. And I will say the BLT Bytes have been kind of, they've been a little sporadic lately. And in all transparency, it's because I've kind of ran out of stuff I wanted to talk about that I found interesting, you know, and I have a lot of tech that I could show, but I don't want to bore you, the audience, with junk that's boring. I hope people found interest in like the 1-800 ChatGPT. That was kind of a new thing, and I
1: That one was fun.
0: But at the same time, you know, the way BLT Bytes are going to work is that we want them to directly correlate to, you know, to the episode. So let's say, you know, we're doing an episode on a new smart cane or whatever that just came out. What we'd like to do is have the demonstration go before the episode comes out. So that way you can get a snippet of what we're going to talk about. So there still are probably going to be some occasional just BLT Bytes out of the blue that are, you know, that might be just something that, you know, that myself or Kelvin found that we thought was really cool. If you'd like to send us in a BLT Byte of your own, that would be really fun, because that is another thing that we're trying to really kind of dial in, is how we get feedback from everybody, because this show really does thrive on feedback. And you know, we have our usual feedback lines, and those are good, but we are looking for some more interactive ways to collect feedback. And we really do want feedback on what you think of some of these new changes. So please definitely send us feedback. We are here to listen, and we do take it very, very seriously. Now, there's one thing, of course, that we don't take seriously at all. In fact, in some cases, I've kind of just pulled some of these things just out of the depths of my silly brain. And that thing that we don't take seriously just so happens to be the thing that we're keeping in the show.
1: And that is Sandwich of the
0: Week. Some criminals don't have a sandwich. Just that's the thing that isn't going to change, is that I'm probably still going to be pulling out sandwiches.
1: Well, I got one.
0: All right. What's your sandwich?
1: So my sandwich is the chicken sandwich from Wendy's, spicy with some sweet and sour sauce. Ooh.
0: Not spicy bad. Chicken sandwich from Wendy's. No, delicious.
1: I had it yesterday, and I was like, wow, this isn't terrible. This is better than a lot of other places. So I'll go this route.
0: My sandwich of the week is going to be a buffalo chicken sandwich from Chiba Hut, actually. I've mentioned Chiba Hut before in a couple times, and like I said, I'm not sure if it's a national thing or not, if it's just a Colorado thing, but it's kind of a bit more of a bougie sandwich place. They've got all sorts of different interestingly named sandwiches. You know, you've heard me talk y'all have heard me talk about the Cali Mist or oh, good Lord. I don't remember. It's 8 o'clock in the morning. Trying to pop up Chiba Hut sandwiches is just not going to work. But either way, it is a delicious sandwich place. I've never, ever had anything bad from them. And it's toasted subs. So, you know, if you like toasted subs, go and check out either their buffalo chicken sandwich or get a Cali Mist. But my sandwich is the buffalo chicken sandwich because I got to pick one. Well, goodness, man, how are you feeling about this so far? It's been kind of a little different than your typical what people are used to from us. But you know, what are your thoughts?
1: I mean, I think it's good. I think it's going to take some time to get it dialed in, to really get the thing to look really, really nicely and pretty, and provide a really a show that covers all the bases, give you news, give you tech, give you opportunities to overcome your tech challenges, and really dial in.
0: Yes.
1: I mean, I think that's something that's really important, is that we as visually impaired people really address the struggles. I mean, the struggle bus as visually impaired people is real. The question is,
0: it is
1: like, how do you plan to live beyond that challenge? And I think that's why I love Blind Level Tech. I think we'll get some more podcasts in, and we'll sound a lot better. And you're going to have a lot of editing to do. Let me make this jive.
0: I'm going to have a lot of editing to do today, man. Oh, good Lord. But, you know, honestly, editing the show and producing the show, I'm dead serious, is like one of the absolute favorite parts of my job. I've belly laughed like full on when I've heard some of the stuff that we've said and some of the goof ups that I've made. And even when I'm like isolating my own audio track, I can hear myself pick up and drink coffee like on mic. I'm like, oh, Evan, good Lord, buddy.
1: He's a noisy drinker, but, everybody. He's a noisy drinker.
0: I am a noisy drinker sometimes. I try not to be, but it happens sometimes. And I love my coffee.
1: See, I drink water.
0: Can't not.
1: Almost the whole time that we do this podcast.
0: Ooh.
1: And you have no idea.
0: I never even noticed. There's one last thing that I forgot to kind of mention before the Sandwich of the Week, kind of relating to another aspect of the show that I really want to bring to light, especially this year. And that actually is coverage of national events. And that being things like CSUN, ATIA, the NFB or ACB conventions, and go and I really want to make it so that we can do some things like exhibit hall coverage and make a bunch of BLT bites out of that. And so I'm actually excited to announce that really thanks to my friend India and her mom, I'll be flying out to California in March to CSUN, and I'm excited to do some exhibit hall coverage. So be interviewing some vendors and doing some live demonstrations, and we'll be kind of sporadically releasing those as like little mini BLT bites over the week. So that's really something that I want to make more of a part of the show as well. That'll be super exciting. But yeah, apart from that, this is how our future episodes are going to sound. We are working on – Jonathan and I are working on some new audio for the intro music and stuff. So we're going to be kind of working on that. I'm excited to see where this goes.
1: I am too. I mean, I think it's going to be fun. I think we're going to be going in a path that will help us all and stay current, and it will be fun.
0: It'll be fun. Well, we're going to go ahead – and wrap up this episode today, but we really do hope that you enjoy and are excited to be on this journey with us. And I'm always appreciative of our audience for providing feedback and really helping us steer the show and make it what you want, because that's what we're here for. We want to entertain, we want to inform, and we want to inspire. I mean, it sounds cheesy, doesn't it? But you know, it's true. In any event, this has been another episode of Blind Level Tech. I have been your host, Evan Starnes, and of course, joined by my co-host, Kelvin Crosby.
1: Go live beyond your challenges and plug in your device.
0: And we'll catch you all again next week.

0: Hello, and welcome to your BLT Bite. My name is Evan Starnes. Today, we're going to show you how to get the current time and date, as well as setting a timer or an alarm using Siri. Now, just as a quick reminder, to activate Siri, press and hold either the round home button or long power button until you feel two quick vibrations indicating that Siri is listening. First, let's try asking Siri for the time or date. For the current time, activate Siri and then say something like, "What time is it?" or just simply, "Time." What time is it?
1: It's 16:20.
0: Now, as you can tell, my phone is set for military time, so it did sound a little different, but that'd be 4:20 p.m. Getting the date is pretty similar. Simply say something like, "What's today's date?" or just date. What's today's date?
1: It's Friday, the 24th of May, 2024.
0: Now, let's demonstrate setting alarms and/or timers. To set an alarm, activate Siri and then say something like, "Set an alarm for 7:30 a.m. or wake me up at 8 o'clock a.m. Wake me up at 7 o'clock a.m.
1: Your alarm is set for 7 o'clock.
0: To check the status of any alarms, simply say "alarm status" and Siri will report any alarms that you have set. Alarm status.
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0: 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Cancel my alarm.
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0: Setting a timer works pretty similarly to setting an alarm. Try asking Siri to set a timer for 5 minutes or any amount of time you'd like. And if you'd like to know the status of your timer, simply ask Siri for the timer status, similar to alarms. We've covered quite a bit in this bite, so let's recap. You can ask Siri, "What time is it?" or just say, "Time." You can also ask Siri, "What's today's date?" or just say, "Date." And you can set an alarm or a timer by asking Siri to "wake me up" or "set an alarm" or "set a timer." You can check the status of alarms or timers by saying "alarm status" or "timer status." You can cancel an alarm by saying "cancel my alarm," and you can pause and stop timers by just saying "pause timer" or "stop timer." That's it for this week, but be sure to tune in next week for more BLT Bytes. Thank you for joining us. My name is Evan Starnes, and I'll see you next time.
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3: 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Don't forget to stay well hydrated. This means drinking at least 3.7 liters of water for men and 2.7 liters of water for women a day. There are also some great relaxation techniques like deep breathing. Today, I'd like to share with you the 4-7-8 breathing exercise that was developed by cardiologist Dr. Herbert Benson at Harvard Medical School. It helps to close your eyes during this. Breathe in slowly through your nose for 4 seconds. Hold your breath for about 7 seconds. And then exhale for 8 seconds through your mouth. Think about your stomach rising and falling with each breath. Let's try it together. Ready? Breathe in slowly through your nose for 4 seconds. 1, 2, 3, 4. Hold your breath for 7 seconds. 3, 4, 5, 6, 7. And then exhale for 8 seconds. 4, 5, 6, 7, 8. Do you feel better already? 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If you would be interested in finding a therapist in your area and discussing more breathing techniques, you may visit www.psychologytoday.com/us/therapists. Wishing you all the best.
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0: 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My name is Evan Starnes. Today, we're going to show you a few useful keyboard shortcuts that you can use on your Windows computer, regardless of if you're using a screen reader.

0: These are very useful little shortcuts that let you do things like lock your computer, as well as manage settings and notifications. So let's get started. You may already be very familiar with the two commands Windows plus M and Windows plus R. Windows M, of course, brings you to your desktop, and Windows R opens the Windows Run dialog box. If you're just getting started with Windows as a blind or low vision user, you'll become very familiar with those two commands, especially Windows M. The first command I'd like to talk about is Windows plus B. This is a handy little command that will immediately jump you to what's called your system tray. This is a nice little area where you can see things such as your network and battery status, and also access the Action Center, where all of your notifications will be displayed, including emails and update notifications. 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The next command is Windows plus U. This opens what Microsoft calls the Ease of Access Center. 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
1: 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If you're having trouble with eating, sleeping, or concentrating for more than a few weeks during the grieving process, please talk to your primary care physician, as these may be signs of depression. Remember, you're not alone, and there's no rush on your journey to healing. You've worked hard all your life, and as you approach retirement, questions arise. When should I apply for Social Security? How can I maximize my benefit? The answers lie in understanding the system and making informed decisions. 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But, of course, life circumstances might make you consider claiming at 62. Be cautious, as this could mean a 30% reduction in monthly benefits. If you're looking at the bigger picture with your spouse, or navigating the aftermath of a divorce, or the loss of a partner, knowing when and how to claim can have a profound impact on your lifetime benefit. 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
3: 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They provide exams, x-rays, fillings, extractions, and both full and partial dentures. Other procedures like root canals and crowns are approved on a case-by-case basis. 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The best part is that procedures covered by the grant and pre-approved are usually covered in full by the grant. This means you can receive the care you need without worrying about hefty expenses. Applying is easy. 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

0: relationships is crucial for our well-being, whether with family, friends, or coworkers. Communication lies at the heart of any successful relationship. Express your feelings openly and listen actively to the other. 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Being in good mental and emotional health positively impacts your relationships and vice versa. Prioritize self-care through exercise, healthy eating, and stress management. 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

0: of this story? A comprehensive dilated eye exam, the only way to catch glaucoma in its tracks before it can blur the beautiful details of your world. Glaucoma isn't just one condition, it's a group of eye diseases. The most common villain in this story is open-angle glaucoma, known for its slow and silent vision heist. Less common types like angle closure glaucoma and congenital glaucoma also play their parts, each affecting the eye in unique ways. Symptoms start off as shy, barely there. Over time, though, they might gate crash your life with loss of peripheral vision or create blind spots that can lead to blindness if left unchecked. Who's at risk, you wonder? Well, glaucoma doesn't play favorites. It can invite itself into anyone's life, but has a particular eye for those over 60, especially if you're Hispanic, Latino, African-American adults over 40, or if your family tree has glaucoma branches. Knowing your risk and having regular eye checkups can help keep your vision script from taking a dramatic turn. As for the cause, it's a bit of a mystery. High eye pressure is a usual suspect, but not everyone with high eye pressure gets glaucoma, and not all glaucoma types involve high pressure. It's like a plot twist in your favorite mystery novel. Now, onto the action plan, treatment. The goal here isn't to restore lost vision, but to prevent any more scenes from fading. Medicines, usually in the form of eye drops, are the first line of defense, keeping eye pressure in check. Laser treatment and surgery are the next levels of intervention, helping the eye's internal fluid find its way out, relieving pressure, and safeguarding your sight. 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

0: Imagine navigating through a dense fog that doesn't lift, where shapes and colors merge into shadows. This is a reality for many facing diabetic retinopathy, a sneaky complication of diabetes that damages the eye's blood vessels, leading to potential vision loss or blindness. It doesn't play favorites. Anyone with type 1 or type 2 diabetes can find themselves in this fog, especially if blood sugar levels have been a roller coaster ride for years. In the early stages, this condition might be the secret keeper, revealing no symptoms or only minor vision issues. But as it progresses, the signs become impossible to ignore. Floaters dancing in your vision, blurriness, fluctuating clarity, and perhaps areas of darkness. The battle against diabetic retinopathy begins with understanding. It starts as non-proliferative diabetic retinopathy, where blood vessels in the retina begin to weaken, bulge, and leak. If unchecked, it evolves into proliferative diabetic retinopathy, a more severe stage where the eye, in a desperate bid for normalcy, grows new but fragile vessels that bleed easily, possibly leading to scar tissue and retina detachment. The risks aren't just a list in a medical textbook. They're real and include everyone with diabetes, particularly those with uncontrolled blood sugar, high blood pressure, high cholesterol, and those who smoke. Prevention and early intervention are the shields and swords in this fight. Regular eye exams with dilation, a vigilant eye on blood sugar levels, maintaining a balanced diet, engaging in regular physical activity, and saying a firm no to smoking are critical strategies. If you're pregnant or have a history of diabetes, your eyes deserve even more attention with additional exams to navigate through pregnancy safely. In the midst of these challenges, there's a beacon of hope. Diabetic retinopathy doesn't lead to vision loss. By taking charge of diabetes management, engaging in healthy lifestyle choices, and keeping a keen eye on any changes in vision, the fog can clear. The journey isn't walked alone. Eye care professionals are allies, ready to guide, support, and intervene when necessary. If the world starts to blur or shadows begin to invade your sight, reach out to them. Your vision is invaluable, and with the right care, the clarity of life's beautiful details can be preserved.
1: 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Extension 2, then 5, and then 14. Again, that is 303-786-7777, extension 2, and then 5, and then 14.
2: 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This recording is intended solely for individuals who are blind or have low vision.
3: Thank you for joining us for Colorado Gardener. My name is Christy McGowan. The sound of gardens. Ah, when the neighborhood gets quiet. By Laurel Radomski. And this is from Green Prints, Autumn 2021 edition. Trevor, why the blank did you do that? I hear my neighbor yell at his 12-year-old son. I am on my back deck. They are in the front yard, two houses down. That's something I've never understood, cussing at a child. A few minutes later, Trevor and his brother bike off to school. Let's get the blank out of here, he shouts to Tanner. Perfect. The only thing worse than an adult cussing is a child doing it. I sigh, drink my coffee on the deck, and wait for the neighborhood to quiet. Soon all of the adults have gone to work. I have the day off. The children have gone to school. And the dogs in the neighborhood have been put inside for

I have the whole day to myself. I am at heart a solitary person. I need this time alone to recharge. I head out back to work in the gardens. As I work, my mind calms, and I hear the sounds of nature. Soon the birds come out, singing to each other, their tweets and chirps a delightful harmony. A rat-a-tat-tat tells me the woodpeckers have arrived. Breakfast is being served on the dead maple in the back corner. I noticed skittering and rustling amongst the oak leaves and hear excited chattering. I look up and see the squirrels chasing each other up and down through the trees. Once upon a time, Bodhi, my dog, would have been chasing the squirrels. Now that he's 11, he'd rather nap in the sun. The gentle tones of the wind chimes catch my attention. I have some that are specifically tuned to suggest a Mozart melody. Others sound like church bells. Some were bought more for aesthetics than sound. Together they create a beautiful concert conducted by the slowly blowing breeze. A whirring sound alerts me to the hummingbird on her way to the feeder. Another darts in and tries to chase her away. They dance in midair around each other. One flies off. The other drinks her fill. She leaves, and quickly her opponent arrives. As the sun moves from east to west, other noises begin to intrude. Children come home from school, laughing and calling to each other. Adults return from their jobs. My husband comes home and turns on the TV. I start dinner. Pots and pans rattle in the kitchen. Soon the noise of the neighborhood grows louder. Lawnmowers start. Dogs bark. Trevor and other neighborhood children play a game of hoops in his driveway. Teenagers rev the engines of their vehicles to impress each other. As the sun sets, the noise abates once again. I lie in bed, windows open, listening. Soon I hear the frogs in the pond calling each other. A soft breeze stirs the wind chimes near my window. I drift off to sleep, thanking God for gardens and silence. Growing Kale, Planting, Growing, and Harvesting Kale by Catherine Beckman. And this is from almanac.com. Kale is a cold, hardy crop that can be planted in early spring or late summer. Cool weather brings out the sweet, nutty flavor of this highly nutritious leafy green. Dive into our kale growing guide for information on planting, growing, and harvesting this hardworking beauty. About kale. Kale is a member of the brassica family, like cabbage, broccoli, Brussels sprouts, and other common coal crops. In the spring, kale can be started from seed, and young kale plants can be set out very early, 3 to 5 weeks before the last frost. But in many regions, kale is best grown in autumn, when temperatures are cooler. Kale tastes better when the leaves mature in cold weather. Kale is versatile in the garden, growing well in traditional garden beds, raised beds, or containers. It's also versatile in the kitchen, and a nutritious addition to salads, stir fries, omelets, casseroles, and other dishes. Planting. When to plant kale? Kale seeds can be started indoors or sown directly in the garden. For an early summer harvest, direct sow seeds

outdoors as soon as the soil is workable in the spring. For a fall or winter harvest, direct sow seeds about 3 months before your first fall frost date. In early spring, young kale plants can be set out in the garden 3 to 5 weeks before the last spring frost date. If temperatures are likely to dip well below freezing, it's best to cover young plants at night. For a fall harvest, young kale plants can be set out 6 to 8 weeks before the first fall frost. In zones 8, 9, and 10, kale can be planted later in the fall and even into winter. Choosing and preparing a planting site. Kale does best in full sun, but does tolerate partial shade. The soil pH should ideally be between 6.5 to 6.8 to discourage disease, but kale is tolerant of more alkaline soils of up to a pH of 7.5. Test your pH with a kit from your local cooperative extension office or garden store. Based on the soil test, amend your soil with nitrogen-rich compost or blood meal. If you didn't test your soil, mix in a few inches of compost. Soil needs to drain well and also be enriched for tender leaves. When planting, add fertilizer. 1.5 cups of 5-10-10 fertilizer per 25 feet of row into the top 3 to 4 inches of soil. How to plant kale. If you're planting seeds, sow 1/4 to 1/2 inch deep into well-drained, light soil. After about 2 weeks, thin the seedlings so that they are spaced 8 to 12 inches apart. Kale likes to have plenty of space to stretch out. If you're setting out young plants, as transplants, plant them at the depth at which they are growing in the container. Space 18 to 24 inches apart. After planting, water plants well. Care. How to grow kale. It's important to keep kale well watered and fed. If rain is inconsistent, provide 1 to 1.5 inches of water each week, about 1 gallon per square foot. Regularly feed kale with a continuous release plant food. Mulch the soil to keep down the weeds and keep kale cool, as kale won't grow in hot weather. Mulch the soil again heavily after the first hard freeze in the fall. The plants may continue to produce leaves throughout the winter. Pests, diseases. Cabbage worms are a common pest. Chewed holes are the sign of the green cabbage worm. Flea beetles. Cabbage aphids are easily solved with a spray of insecticidal soap. But keep your eye out for these tiny bugs, which will be clustered between the leaves. Harvest storage. How to harvest kale. Kale is ready to harvest when the leaves are about the size of your hand. Pick about 1 fistful of leaves per harvest. Start harvesting the oldest leaves first, from the lowest section of the plant. Discard any yellowed or torn leaves. Avoid picking the terminal bud, found at the top center of the plant, because this will help keep the plant productive. Kale will continue growing until it's 20 degrees Fahrenheit. It tastes even sweeter with a touch of frost. If you wish to extend your harvest, shield your kale from the cold with row covers, or create a makeshift cover with tarps and old blankets propped up by hay bales. The small tender leaves can be eaten uncooked and used in salads. Cut and cook the larger leaves like spinach, but make sure to remove the tough ribs before cooking. How to store kale. You can store kale as you would any other leafy green. Put the kale in a loose plastic produce bag and store it in the refrigerator. It should last about a week. Recommended varieties. Vates.
which is a hardy variety.

and does not yellow in cold weather. It also has curly blue-green leaves. Winterbore, which resembles the Vates variety, but is frost-tolerant. Red Russian, which has red tender leaves and is an early crop. Wit and Wisdom. The chill of a moderate frost or light snow improves the flavor of kale. Kale has a number of health benefits, as it is rich in minerals and vitamins A and C. Cooking notes. Many people dislike kale because it is so crunchy and dry. It sounds odd, but a great way to make kale more tasty is to massage it. Kale also makes a great complement to spinach in a salad, and kale chips can be a tasty treat. How to overwinter your plants and garden. Overwintering Roses, Geranium, Rosemary, and More Plants by Doreen Howard. And this is from almanac.com. Learn how to properly overwinter your garden plants to keep them protected from cold weather, wind, and snow. From herbs to geraniums to roses to tropical plants, we'll help your plants survive the winter. They'll thank you in the spring. How to overwinter geraniums. Before the first frost, cut plants back to about 6 to 8 inches. Then lift the plants and cut back the roots. Put the trimmed plants in the smallest pots possible, containers just large enough to fit the roots. Fill the remaining space in the pot with regular potting soil. Keep the plants in the shade for a week and then place them in a sunny spot indoors. When new growth starts, cut off all the old leaves. How to overwinter rosemary. This culinary herb prefers life in a pot and can successfully survive as a houseplant from year to year. Before a frost in the fall, dig it up, plant it in a pot, and bring it indoors. Place it in a sunny window and keep it evenly watered. Mist the leaves frequently, or place the entire plant in the shower and give it a good rinse once a month. The plant may start to look a little tired by March, but it will perk up once you return it to the garden. Dig a hole in the late spring, after all danger of frost has passed, and set the plant back into the soil. How to overwinter roses. Roses need thick insulation to help them stay dormant. For those that are grafted, such as hybrid teas, make sure that their graft unions are covered with soil to insulate them from low temperatures. After a freeze or two, mound 12 inches of soil around the base of the rosebush. Non-grafted roses, such as rugosas and antiques, don't need much protection. Just mulch the ground around them with a couple of inches of straw or shredded leaves. All climbing roses need to be protected. Pull down the canes, lay them on the ground, and cover them with at least 6 inches of soil. Mound soil around the plant base, too. If your winter temperatures go below 10 degrees below zero Fahrenheit, leave canes in place and insulate them with a thick covering of straw wrapped with burlap or old sheets. How to overwinter perennials. To encourage your perennials, especially new plants, to go dormant and stay that way through the inevitable freezing and thawing cycles of winter, you may apply mulch of straw, leaves, or other organic material after the first several hard frosts. If you mulch the ground too early in the fall, rodents may find the cozy layer impossible to resist. And the mulch may also delay the ground from freezing solid.
How to Overwinter Tropical Plants.

plants. Many tropical plants grow from underground bulbs, corms, or tubers, including caladium, calla lily, canna, dahlia, ginger, and tuberous begonia. These plants are easy to overwinter. When nights drop into the low 40s or high 30s, the leaves of the plants will brown and begin to die. This is your cue to dig or lift them up. You can wait until after a killing frost to dig dahlias and cannas. Remove the dirt from the swollen portions of the roots and set them on newspapers in a shaded area or the garage to cure for a couple of days. Cut off the top growth and pack the bulbs, corms, and tubers in a box filled with dry peat moss or vermiculite. Store in a dark area where the temperature is between 35 and 50 degrees Fahrenheit. When spring arrives, plant again for another year of enjoyment. Bulbous tropicals will increase their numbers and produce bigger bulbs, corms, and tubers when they are saved from year to year in this manner. Extra hardy tropical options. These plants can take colder temperatures than others in their class. The temperature given is what the plant can survive without protection. You can gain another 5 to 10 degrees of cold tolerance if you mulch heavily, plant in a sheltered area, and wrap plants. Bananas to minus 5 degrees Fahrenheit. Citrus, such as tangerine, lemon, or orange, 20 degrees Fahrenheit. Figs, 10 degrees Fahrenheit. Passion flowers, minus 10 degrees Fahrenheit. How to overwinter trees. Protect a small tree or shrub from extreme cold and the uneven temperatures of freezing and thawing by surrounding it with a cylinder of snow fencing or chicken wire. Fill the space between the tree and the fencing with straw or leaves for insulation. To shield a dwarf or young evergreen from winter damage, drive stakes into the ground at four corners around the plant. Wrap burlap or heavy black plastic around the stakes and secure it at the top, bottom, and center with stout twine. Yard droppings, gathering fruit and friends, by Martha Dahlin. And this is from Greenprints, Autumn 2021 edition. Stealing is a sin and a crime, but what about picking up fruit that's fallen in someone's yard? This was a serious issue for me after I moved to California from Hong Kong, where there are no yards at all. Here, apricot, cherry, peach, plum, orange, lemon, grapefruit, persimmon, apple, fig, and loquat trees are common ornamentals. And people seem to consider them just that, ornamentals, allowing entire crops to end up on the ground, rotting. This is heart-wrenching because I feel it's a waste and irresistibly tempting. Because fallen fruit is fully tree-ripened, the best there is. But does that make it free? If I were a squirrel, this would not be a question. But I am a person with a backpack. Having lived in this neighborhood for nearly 10 years, walking and bicycling, I know where the fruit is. And because I am a gardener, I know when it ripens. Fruit actually on the tree is off limits. That's clear and fine with me. I figure it's not quite ripe anyway. Fruit on the sidewalk or street is also clearly public. But what about the fruit on the lawn or driveway? I've had many internal debates over this quandary. They still occur, but less forcefully somehow, since my experience with Kevin's oranges.
Kevin's yard has two orange trees. This year, the trees were loaded, the sidewalk eventually covered with both ripe and squashed fruit. One day, as I stood contemplating the bounty, a man in the yard, whom I hadn't noticed but now know to be Kevin, offered, "Help yourself." "Really? Can I?" I asked, thrilled at this resolution of all issues involved. "Sure," he said. "Bring a bag. Take all you want." "I'll be back tomorrow," I promised. "Do you eat jam? I'll make you some jam." The next day I returned with plastic bags, but the best fruit was out of reach. Kevin again happened to be there and offered to lend me his fruit-picking basket tool. "Great!" I stood under the tree, collecting fruit. 3-year-old Brian came out to help, as did the family dog. We had a great time. The day after, I returned with the promised jam. Again, Kevin happened to be there. I was beginning to think he just lived on his porch. "Hey, do you want some peaches?" he asked. "We have more than we can eat. They are just falling on the ground." Indeed they were. Large, exquisite, perfectly shaped peaches were littering the ground. "Oh, absolutely," I said. "Do you like peach jam?" Suddenly a voice came from the other side of the fence. "Hey, who's picking my peaches?" That was Jack. It turned out that the peach tree is actually in Jack's yard, but hangs over into Kevin's. "Hi, it's me, Martha. Kevin said I could pick peaches. Is it okay? Do you like peach jam?" "Sure," Jack said. "And how about apples? We have a lot of apples. Would you like some apples?" "Well, of course. Who doesn't like apples?" So with the promise of apple butter all around, I finished filling my bags with Kevin's peaches and headed toward Jack's backyard. The rest is history. I met neighbors. We bonded and now garden together every Friday morning, and they share generously the bounty of their backyards. The jury is still out on whether taking fallen fruit is reprehensible. I still notice when fruit is ripening in the neighborhood. But somehow, finding it on the ground has lost its appeal. After all, I now have lots of sources of fruit and friends. Thank you for joining us for Colorado Gardener. My name is Christy McGowan.

0: 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These symptoms, along with changes to sleep and appetite, may suggest depression. It's important to know you're not alone. 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
1: 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This recording is intended solely for individuals who are blind or have low vision.
2: Hard Choices Made Leaders by Peggy Chong, The Blind History Lady, read by Jim. Born in Alabama, James had privileges other black people never enjoyed, but James Edward McCall understood privileges and boundaries. Light-skinned, the descendant of white slaveholders who fathered his parents and acknowledged his parents after the Civil War, he had a chance to go to school, read and write, and not forced into work before age 12 to support his family. If not for his poems, James would be lost to history. But there is so much more to James than poetry. James Edward McCall

0: born in 1880, had weak eyes as a child. His mother, a seamstress, read to him while she sewed for a living. His father cooked for the white Montgomery police officers at their nearby station. They saved money to help their children attend college. James graduated from Lincoln Normal School for Colored Students in 1900 and went on to Howard University Medical School in Washington, D.C. James wanted to be a doctor like his grandfathers. At the end of his first year, he contracted typhoid fever that left him blind. After he accepted his blindness, James enrolled in Albion College in Albion, Michigan, and graduated in 1907. He hired other students to read his classwork. James took all the required classes for journalism and taught himself to type. These skills allowed him to write in his own assignments and type his own poems and short stories for publication in numerous media. Before returning home to Alabama, James took classes in Chicago at the Page Davis Advertising School and journalism classes at the National Press Association in Indianapolis, Indiana. Back in Alabama, he took a job as an insurance salesman calling on friends and neighbors. There were no colored publications that would hire him, but the reality of social injustice called out for him to do something. He published a short handout publication on an irregular basis called The Colored Servant Girl. The small magazine conveyed the true stories of black servants of the South. Still not much better off than they had been 60 years before, yet he found the words to demonstrate the dignity of the working black occupations. As a publisher, he included his own poems dedicated to the working black men and women, such as The Washer's Woman's Song and Horny Hands. The definition of horny back then was a complimentary term that meant strong and hard as in physical work. On October 3, 1914, he married Margaret Walker. She came to work for James a year earlier in his publishing business. She was a graduate of Hampton Institute in Virginia and Tuskegee Institute in Alabama. Under his instruction, she served as his eyes, reader, and various tasks at the newspaper and printing firm. The first of his regular publications, the Montgomery Emancipator issue, hit the newsstands on October 6, 1917. The newspaper ran the regular news stories, obituaries, and ads from African-American-owned stores and others who did respectable business transactions with the black community. The paper included photographs and cartoons from the black perspective, such as a cartoon depicting the irony of the white members of society upset over the treatment of the Jews, but thought nothing of attending a lynching of a local black man. After the death of his father in 1920, the Ku Klux Klan threatened the safety of his children if he continued to publish his newspaper. So, during the early fall of 1920, James and his family picked up and moved to Detroit, where his younger brother already resided. Their mother purchased a home that accommodated several family members. James and Margaret published and edited the local Detroit Independent Neighborhood newspaper from 1925 till 1930. James purchased and edited the Detroit Tribune in 1933, a black-owned and operated newspaper. They purchased their home near the paper to be able to walk back and forth to work with ease. The Detroit Tribune reported on and discussed hard-hitting, intense issues facing the black community of Detroit, the state of Michigan, and around the country. Editorials written by James were meant to present information and encourage the black community into action, but not inflame. James backed up his editorials with his own actions, such as directly assisting black voters to register and get to the polls on voting day. The first years they owned the Tribune were lean times. Circulation was important, as wide circulation meant they could ensure advertisers their money brought them wide readership. This meant attracting a white audience. But circulation income did not pay the bills. Mainstream, white-owned and operated businesses were not willing to be represented in a black-owned newspaper. The newspaper told the news of the black community from the black perspective. Letters to and from white officials regarding the civil rights legislation attracted many politicians to subscribe, who wanted the black vote. The news of white people interacting or supporting the black movement interested the white neighbors. Stories between white and black and how the black community reacted to separate, but not equal, eventually caused more white people to purchase the newspaper to read what the Tribune was saying, increasing circulation and advertisements. James felt that if he played it safe and published what the advertisers wanted, he defeated his purpose of a black newspaper and it would not grow. If he came out with a revolutionist voice, he may not attract advertisers. To tell the truth in the news and keep opinions to editorials meant his reporters and paper needed to tell the facts, not appearing in white-owned papers, in an accurate format with no political slant. The editorial page led with strong, purposeful opinion pieces. Each encouraged peaceful but meaningful and detailed calls to action. This kept with James's philosophy of integration and acceptance. Examples of the Tribune's coverage included the printers' unions across the country that did not allow black members. James wrote letters on behalf of the black union members to officials and printed them in his weekly paper. The next week, he included responses from those officials, or lack thereof. Accompanying articles told of the advances black printers made in integrating the unions. The articles relayed in detail the history of discrimination, the problems faced by the printers, and the successes of colored individuals in the unions. In 1937, he took an active role in supporting the anti-lynching legislation proposed in Congress. Articles in his newspaper told of lynchings the white newspapers did not cover. James, known as J. Edward McCall, wrote letters to congressmen and the U.S. senators. Their responses to his letters were printed in the Detroit Tribune to not only hold the men accountable for their votes, but later encourage Tribune readers to write their elected officials using his letters as examples. Several Christmas seasons, the paper asked readers for the names of needy families, and the newspaper would bring a basket to them. Quickly, the need exceeded funds and supplies. James and Margaret were spending much of their own funds on the baskets as they hurt for the families in need. After a few years, the paper, indeed, James and Margaret, could no longer afford such charity. Many awards came to the newspaper. James wanted the recognition to be for the paper and not himself. He was a member of the Urban League and the NAACP to effect change and unite the message of the black community. Through these organizations and his paper, he hoped for peaceful integration between the races. Each organization, the local churches, and even white organizations presented the Detroit Tribune with honors on fair reporting and leadership attributed directly to James's strong character, mentorship, and initiative. James considered himself a race man, meaning he dedicated his life to the advancement of black brothers and sisters. The Tribune highlighted the success of black leaders in their professional careers to inspire young black readers to reach higher and expect more. Editorials written by James spoke out against police brutality. Articles and editorials called for more black men to be hired on police forces and fire departments around the area. The Detroit Tribune is still credited for the integration of the Detroit Fire and Police Departments. Blindness was an inconvenience, but not his biggest barrier. Michigan had few services for the adult blind outside of workshops. Somewhere, James learned to read and write in Braille. While his assistants read to him from other newspapers and magazines, James sat at his desk taking notes for future stories, interviews, and editorials on Braille Writing Slate or Braille Writer. World War II presented more trouble between black and white citizens of Detroit. The paper was accused of inciting riots. This was further from the truth, but the accusations wore on him. James retired in 1945 and concentrated on his poetry. He died in 1963. His legacy lives on in his descendants. His family understood and never took for granted the risks James and Margaret took to better themselves and the black race. Their parents' values were ingrained into their daughters and their grandchildren. Daughter Victoria married Charles Anderson, an attorney. They lived in Louisville, Kentucky for a few years. She became interested and active in the promotion of black artists. Her son is a magistrate in the courts of Detroit. Daughter Margaret worked tirelessly to preserve the history of Detroit's African-American community. She was the librarian archivist at the Burton Historical Collection at the Detroit Public Library from 1974 until her retirement. She formed the first African-American genealogical society in Michigan, the Fred Hart Williams Genealogical Society. She assisted Dr. Charles H. Wright to develop a library for the Museum of African American History. She served as a librarian for the Museum of African American History from 1987 to 1999, where Room 207 is known as the Margaret McCall Thomas Ward Rare Book Room. Her grandson, Buzz Thomas, the great-grandson of James Edward McCall, served in the Michigan State House and Senate from 2003 to 2010. Emily Raspberry by Peggy Chong, the Blind History Lady. Read by Jim. One of my more interesting ancestors this past year is Emily Raspberry. There was so little written about her, and yet so much to tell. Following is a glimpse into what I have learned of this incredibly strong woman. Born December 12, 1915, in Alabama, Emily came down with the flu at age 4. When Emily recovered from the flu, she was totally blind. Her little sister died from the flu on December 20, 1918. Her mother sent Emily to public school with her older brother. No accommodations for a blind black child were possible, so Emily listened and participated in class orally, not learning to read or write. Finally, Emily was enrolled at the Alabama School for the Negro Deaf and Blind in the fall of 1926. Emily was homesick, but there was so much to learn. In only 2 weeks, she mastered the Braille code and read all 130 books the school owned. A new world opened to Emily. She had a glimpse of the sighted world, and she wanted to be a part of it. Her teachers were impressed with Emily's quick accomplishment of the Braille code and placed her in the upper class. She studied hard to cram in several years of her learning into her first year. Emily was returned home for the first time on May 22, 1927, to find her mother gravely ill. Emily was home only a few hours before her mother died. A funeral was planned in days. After the funeral, Emily was told she would live with her half-sister in West Virginia. She felt the joy of returning home to show how well she, as a blind child, could learn and be successful, to the shock of the death of her mother and heart-wrenching separation from her family. Emily was enrolled in the West Virginia School for the Colored Blind almost immediately. She found that they had twice the Braille books in their library and magazines in Braille. Emily threw herself into her studies. Classes were harder than in Alabama. Unlike other schools, West Virginia held unsegregated classes, including both the deaf and the blind students. The boys had one dorm and the girls had the other. There were no separate dorms for the blind and deaf students. Rooms were crowded. Sometimes three or four boys shared a room that would have been considered small for two. There is no record of when Emily graduated, but it is believed to be in either 1932 or 1933. Emily enrolled at the West Virginia State College for Negroes in Dunbar. At the end of her first year of college in 1935, she knew she wanted to be a teacher in a school for the blind. Her hope was to share her love of reading and literature to open the world for other blind colored students to the possibilities of the outside world. She graduated in 1938 and continued classes through the West Virginia State College, enabling her to become a certified teacher of the blind. She received her master's degree from Hampton University. Emily started as an academic teacher in the primary grades at the West Virginia School for the Colored Blind in 1948 in Institute, now known as Clarksburg, West Virginia. She taught reading and writing for the blind kids and deaf children in her classes. On her desk, she had a toy anteater. Over the years, the anteater showed its wear. Emily decided the toy needed to be disposed of. Knowing her students loved the anteater, frequently saying hello or goodbye to it, she set up a funeral for the anteater. The class went out and dug a shallow grave for the toy, placed it in the grave, and held a short service. When the School for the White in Romney and the School for the Colored combined in 1955, Emily was one of only three teachers from the colored school that made the transfer. Not all the colored students from Clarksville transitioned to Romney. The staff at Romney were friendly, but Emily did not mix socially. For at least the first year, Emily took a room in the student dorms, as did the other single teachers. As a single woman and the only black faculty in the blind department, she may have felt out of place. In reading classes where she recognized a spark, she assigned a poetry lesson for spelling class to bring out the creativity of the students. The children were encouraged to write a poem, including all the spelling words for the week. In her Braille class, she taught the students to work with a slate and stylus, while other teachers used the Perkins Braille Writer. She incorporated listening to the radio into her class to ensure students' interest. Lessons were assigned to write about what they heard on the radio. The eighth grade class in 1956 wrote a quiz show based on the show The Big Surprise. Emily supervised school trips to watch plays or listen to concerts. For years, Emily had season tickets to the Cumberland Classical Music Series. Each year, Emily paid for four student season passes with an interest in music. She took students by bus or driver to the concerts. When a movie of interest, mostly historical films such as Man of All Seasons, she asked students to accompany her to the movie theater in Romney. She paid for their tickets and treated the kids to their own box of popcorn. A memorable year was 1967 when she was chosen to supervise a student teacher. Emily was honored and proud as the student teacher was a former blind student. In 1969, Emily taught health. Most likely not her favorite subject, but she entered the class with the same enthusiasm as her English classes, even though the textbooks were more than 20 years old. One assignment was to make up word puzzles relating to their health lessons. When the project was over, the best questions were put into an article for school newspaper, The Tablet, to show how much her students learned that semester. Later, she took an apartment above a restaurant. Rickety wooden stairs led to her door. The apartment overlooked Main Street. The entire space may have been no more than 900 square feet. Emily frequently took the Greyhound bus to Washington, D.C. When a student of hers also rode the bus, she talked to them about their schoolwork or family. In class, Emily mentioned her travels to D.C., commenting on the friendliness of the staff to her and sadness that the maids in the hotel were paid so little. Other blind teachers from the school asked to have their meat cut or their tea poured from the pot on the table, but not Emily. She insisted she would cut her own meat, pour her own tea, and serve herself. Summer vacations were never wasted. She took classes at Harvard. In 1961, she worked as a proofreader for Perkins Braille Press. Vacations meant exhibits at the planetarium, museums, concerts, exhibits on history, and more, usually in Boston. There were trips to attend conventions of the AAWB, of which she was a member. At one concert, she spoke briefly to Senator Edward Kennedy, also attending. Their meeting was exciting for Emily, and she took the news back to her students of her encounter with a man who would make history. She retired at the end of 1977 school term and moved to Boston. Emily kept in touch with some of the Romney students. They wrote to her in print, and she answered them in print. She died September 12, 1988, in Vermont.
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1: Are you or a loved one finding that the world seems a bit blurrier or not as bright as it used to be? It might be time to talk about low vision, a term that might not be as familiar as it should be. Low vision isn't fixable with glasses, contacts, medication, or even surgery. It's what happens when eye diseases, many of which are related to aging, progress to a point where they steal away parts of our sight that we can't get back. But it's not all doom and gloom. With the right help, folks can learn to live their lives to the fullest with the vision they have left. This is where OnSight Skills Center and Curtis Strong Center come into the picture. They're the heroes without capes for anyone with vision loss, offering a buffet of services like assessing what vision remains, teaching new skills through occupational therapy, providing a shoulder and an ear with adjustment counseling, and even guiding on how to navigate the world with new mobility skills. They're all about empowering independence. And let's talk numbers, because they're pretty big. Over 2 million adults over 40 have age-related macular degeneration, while a whopping 24.4 million are dealing with cataracts. Then there's diabetic retinopathy and glaucoma in the mix, affecting millions more. These conditions, along with others like dry eye, don't always wave a big red flag to announce they've arrived, making those regular eye exams more crucial than ever for early detection and treatment. For those looking

0: 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My name is Evan Starnes. 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Narrator is a screen reader, like VoiceOver, that's built into your computer and allows you to not only hear what's on your screen, but navigate around your entire computer using only the keyboard. For this BLT Bite, we're going to assume that you already have some basic knowledge of the computer and the computer keyboard, more particularly. And now, let's fire up Narrator for the first time. To turn on or off Narrator, press and hold the Control and Windows keys, and then press Enter. 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
0: And as you can tell, Narrator gave a pretty good explanation about what it does and what it is. 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
0: And of course you can turn Narrator off as well if you've accidentally enabled it. But that is how to turn on or off Windows Narrator. And that's pretty much it for this week. Thank you so much for joining us for this BLT Byte. My name is Evan Starnes, and I'll see you next time.
1: Exiting Narrator.
2: 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The air in airplanes is very dry, so stay hydrated during the flight by drinking water and avoiding alcohol and caffeine. One of the most dangerous things that can happen after a long flight, especially if the flight is longer than 6 to 8 hours, is a blood clot in your legs. Unless the flight crew tells you not to, try to walk every now and then during your flight. 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
4: 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Let's go. Dental health isn't something to take lightly. It's time to fight. It's time to thrive. Let's do this.
5: Welcome to Blind Sight. I'm your host, Bill Lundgren, back in the saddle, and really excited to be doing this program. This is going to be one of four-parter, talking about a very important topic for all of us. And that is, it's a look at ourselves. And, you know, we all have a story to tell. The question is, are we comfortable in being able to tell our story to ourselves and to other people? And that's not always the case. You know, a lot of us don't know how to tell our story to someone else. And it can be by hiding it. It can be like a wound that doesn't heal. And so today we're going to be talking about how we can learn to tell our story and to tell our story. And with us today is Bethany Joy Boring, from who is a mental health consultant and also an author, who has been doing this and has been able to develop

0: a kind of format, if you will, about how we begin to heal from the story that we have difficulty discussing. Bethany, welcome.
1: Thanks. I'm so excited to be here, and thanks for having me.
0: Well, it's going to be our pleasure, I know, and I'm looking forward to it. In a way, too, it's a chance for me to look at my story as well as, you know, our audience. So to start off, I'm wondering if you can just tell us a little bit about how you came onto this format and how you use it.
1: Yeah, that's a great question. Yeah, so my story is crazy. I of course, have vision challenges of my own. So I was born with a thing called CHARGE syndrome, which is a combination of a lot of different physical challenges. And within the last couple of years specifically, I started really going through additional vision loss and hearing loss. And when those two things are combined, you just feel like you lose a lot. And when I was walking through some of this a couple of years ago, I was also walking through a divorce and being a single mom and just so much going on. I got connected with Dr. Kurt Thompson and the Center for Being Known, and they have what's called confessional communities. And I was invited over there, goodness, I can't remember how many years ago that was, but it's an intensive, which I thought was going to be a great idea. At the time, I was doing a little bit of my own work, but they introduced me. I was already doing some of this work beforehand, but face-to-face was a little different. And it was the first time that I really had an introduction of, hey, here's 20 minutes and you get to share as much or as little as your story as you want. Go. I was like, wait, what's the framework? And so that's where it all started. It's gone a lot, you know, a lot of different places since then, but that was the very beginning of learning how to tell my story.
0: So, well, I know that all of us need to tell the story, but the question is, what are the pitfalls? What do we need to do? What do you recommend people do to begin the process of being able to tell our story?
1: Yeah, and that's huge. I mean, and I don't know about you and what your story is, Bill, all the way, but I think so many times when we think about telling our story, we think about what? Birth all the way through where we are now. I mean, that's what a lot of people think of. And what I challenge people to do in a lot of my groups is to start with a scene. Like if you could chop your life into like different parts and just focus on a scene, what is the scene that your heart is really longing to have somebody be with you in? And it's usually one of those parts where we're most terrified almost to share. And for me, it was a lot of my childhood and a lot of my teenage years, which I had not shared. And so I made the mistake when I first told my story to try to get everything covered. And everybody was just like, felt like they were like in whiplash. It's like, what do we, you know? And so if you can just think of like a part, you know, that really makes it a lot easier. And so a lot of my story at the beginning became from, how was that to be born with a bunch of physical challenges and trying to fit in a world that I felt like I stood out. And that's where a lot of my beginning story started.
0: That's a good point, because so many of us, particularly with, well, in my case, I was born with a hearing deficit. I didn't know the blindness was going to come, but my mother's message to me was, you can hear, you just need to try harder. And I've carried that message, but can I talk about it with other people? Well, for a long time, I couldn't.
1: Yeah.
0: And that's what you're talking about.
1: Yeah. Yeah, because we're still hearing that message. Like, we want to believe, and I can relate to that, because with hearing loss, I had the same thing. And, you know, let's just turn the volume up on the phone. That'll help. I'm like, and for the life of me, I wanted to believe that it could, and there was something wrong with me, right? So if I'm sharing that part of my story, even though I've done enough work on myself to want to believe that that's not true, I fear about, you know, Bill, if I share that with you, then you're going to go back at me and go, well, yeah, just turn up the volume on the phone. Like, what was wrong with you? Not that you would say that, but I still have that internal.

0: beer that you are. So, yeah, that's huge.
1: So, how do we begin to, as you say, share our story, and what do you see as the purpose of being, of sharing the story? Because, we can go around with these kinds of, and we have, these messages, and, we've, quote, done fine. Why should we do any work on it?
0: Well, what does fine look like to you? Mean, I think a lot of it really comes down to just the idea of wanting to be with others. And the longer we hide behind our stories, and honestly, the lies that our stories have, because there's a lot of lies in there, the more we tell our stories, the more it becomes more true to us. And we have different people go, not that we're sharing lies, but a lot of times, like, we try to cover up what we're feeling. And so,
1: Absolutely.
0: right? So in your story, I would have been like, wow, Bill, like, when you shared about me or sharing that, you just need to try harder to hear. I know I just felt like I just wanted to be with you in that moment. And I wanted to tell that person, no, don't you get like what's going on? He's doing the best he can. I felt anger for you. And you might be like, wow, like, wait, somebody else feels that for me? Like, the anger that I was feeling is good. Like, it actually makes sense to somebody else. And so that's going to help you shape the story differently the next time you share it. That kind of makes sense. Yeah.
1: Well, I think for me, I mentioned the hearing. I learned without any training, I learned lip reading. And that was my way of escaping notice. And I could even fake what I thought somebody said so that nobody knows, that I have a hearing deficit. And boy, it's painful that you have this and you can't tell anybody, or you hesitate to tell somebody because they're going to think less of you.
0: Well, at least that's the story we're telling ourselves, right?
1: That's the thing. The story we're saying is that we're less than, and we hold on to that as long as we don't reveal.
0: Yeah. And that's a lot of energy too that we're putting out there. I mean, I remember when I really started to really talk about my vision loss, because that's the most, and I've had vision loss a lot, but I mean, that's been a lot of my story, like at least the last couple of years. And because I did so well, I thought. Meanwhile, people knew, and because I was so strong, they didn't know how to come along and help because I wasn't admitting what I was struggling with. So not only was I using the energy to protect my story, I was using a lot of physical energy that I didn't have to keep this game, so to speak, playing, and they didn't know how to connect with me because I was trying to be so strong. And so the very thing I was trying to do is to get closer to others was the very thing that was keeping me away from the closeness that I desired.
1: Bingo. I know. See, part of my difficulty with my vision loss was that I thought everybody saw the same way I did. I didn't know I had, and I'd gone to eye doctors who didn't tell me that, there was something wrong with my vision. So it was out of innocence more than anything else that I didn't tell anybody about the vision thing until it was finally, I was confronted with it. And then I had to do a whole lot of song and dance in order to get around and deal with it. And I didn't really deal with it. I'd trip over a fire hydrant or run into somebody because I couldn't admit it. And that's when my not telling my story was physically put me in danger.
0: So I'm curious for you, like, what was it that took you out of, okay, I'm now to the point where I'm uncomfortable enough where I have to start telling my story, at least to myself. Like, what was it that pushed you to begin your journey of telling your story?
1: Well, in my case, it was just finding out scientifically that, you know, my sight was in trouble. And in fact, a friend of mine referred me to an ophthalmologist because my friend had been around me enough to know there was something wrong. And he sent me to an ophthalmologist who could figure out what the problem was, but he wouldn't tell me. Mm-hmm. So I was sent to an eye clinic at the University of Pennsylvania. I was living in Philadelphia then. And they did the chart to say, and then they went to my friend and said, don't tell him he's going to lose his sight because it's going to be too upsetting.
0: Wow.
1: And fortunately, my friend said, no, I have to tell him. And that at age, I think it was 30, I finally got the word that I am going to lose my eyesight.
0: Yeah.
1: Now, for me, in telling my story, it made all the difference in the world because I was unhappy in the work I was doing, and I didn't think I could continue, you know, without sight. This was doing advertising, and I had liked the field of addiction and treatment of addiction, and so that was a plus for me to find out I was going to lose my sight because it was the thing I needed to make a career change, and it's a career that I've pursued for 40 years, eventually through a lot of different things that came along, but I became a counselor, and it was life-changing rather than the kind of awful thing that other people around me thought was awful.
0: Yeah. Well, and what amazes me about your story is that your friend cared enough to come to you with the truth rather than because he was told not to. Like, he cared for you that much that he was willing to share with you what could happen with your vision. Mm-hmm. And I'm just curious, did he continue with you through some of those journey and transition that you had to walk through?
1: Yeah, he was there, and he also, you know, I got connected with the low vision clinic.
0: Mm-hmm.
1: And I got some of the information and help. And I also got the encouragement that when I applied for a job, I told them point blank what my story was about the vision.
0: Wow.
1: I was not going to hide that because it would affect me at some point, so they better know. If they're going to hire me, they're going to have that understanding.
0: Wow. I mean,
1: I can't believe when I look back on it that I did it, but it was the wisest thing to do.
0: Yeah. Well, and that you had your friend with you. Like, talk about storytelling. I mean, you literally got to share the story with your friend who came with you on that adventure. I mean, how many of us, I'm sure some of your story, like you mentioned before, is hiding. But what I'm hearing is that the biggest change happened for you is when your friend actually came to you and invited you to share your story more truly. Yeah. And not only that, he was like, hey, I'm not leaving. Like, let's go, and willing to walk the, you know, through it with you. That's huge. I mean, you got a story that many, many people don't have. And so that's encouraging for me to hear that. So thank you for sharing that with me today.
1: Well, I think because it came from someone else with authority, I couldn't avoid the story. And it was something that was so major that I didn't have a choice in the matter. I mean, I tried to fake it with everybody else. Like I say, trip over fire hydrants and things like that. But it was very clear that I couldn't avoid it anymore. But there also, you know, there wasn't a whole lot that I could do for a while, except go to low vision clinic and so forth. There wasn't any real treatment like we're talking now. But it didn't matter. The secret was out.
0: Yes.

0: And I couldn't.
1: And you weren't left.
0: I tried to fake a while, like I did with the lip reading.
1: Oh, yeah.
0: But there isn't an answer for that other than to just get yourself in trouble because you can't see everything you're supposed to see.
1: Exactly. Yeah. And it's just interesting because I'm just listening to what you're saying. And as I'm listening to it, I'm just noticing that A, your friend stayed with you, but B, that contrast to what you thought would happen.
0: Right.
1: You were actually living at that reality that your friend came with you. Your friend helped you out and all of these things. And so I can imagine how hard that must have been for you. I mean, good, but also this, like, wait a second. I thought when I admitted this, people would leave. And meanwhile, your friend's still sticking with you. Like, I can imagine if it was me, I would have been like, wait, are they really going to stay? Like, you know, I don't know if you had that. But yeah,
0: he did eventually leave because he had some things that he had to do. He left the state. But by that time, I was settled in a job that I could do blind.
1: Mm.
0: At least I had envisioned that. Again, you know, I won't tell my whole story is too long, but I found out within that framework what I could do no matter what, which was being a therapist.
1: Yeah.
0: And even then, there was some hesitancy because, and I find this over and over again with therapists who are blind, we can't tell our story and say, we're blind therapists, because then people with sight won't come to us. At least that's the image that we have. So we have to kind of bob and weave around that issue from a professional issue area. But I think the important thing was I knew where I was.
1: Yes.
0: And when it came up with a client, I said, you're blind, aren't you? And, you know, sometimes I pause and say, yeah, I knew there was something a little different about me. Or make.
1: Wow.
0: And, you know, it's like when my neighbor comes over, I don't turn on the lights in my condo. And my neighbor comes over and says, and walks in and said, Bill, would you turn the lights on? I pause and say, you know, I feel so sorry for you sighted people. You have to have electricity and you have to have light turned on. How disabling.
1: I love it. That's awesome. I mean, it's just a way of doing things differently. Like, and I'll tell you, part of my journey has been public speaking again. And I took a break for a while with everything that I walked through in my life, and especially the fear of just feeling like I was going to fall off the stage. Like, that's still a thing. That's still a thing. But anyway, all this to say, I realized as I was going through this journey and I'm running into other speakers, they said, Bethany, we just need to sit with you. I'm like, why? They're like, you have a storytelling where you can literally paint the picture in our minds. And I'm like, where did that start? Because I don't feel like a lot of people have said that to me. And honestly, and you can relate to this probably, Bill, when we lose vision, we're so used to these audio descriptions or verbal descriptions of what things look like or feel like or see like. And that's our language, right?
0: Right.
1: And so when people look to us, sighted people, they look to us, they're like, oh, wait, they're not used to describing what they see. They're not used to painting that picture in people's minds. And so as a speaker, that's actually a hidden superpower where I will have people literally come to me and sometimes even pay, like, Bethany, can you help me share this story with my audience in a way that they can see it in their minds?
0: Right.
1: And so we have that superpower that honestly, it takes us stepping into that unknown to realize, wait a second, there's stuff that I can do that other people can't, and they need that. They need that.
0: Yeah, exactly. But it's the respecting, respecting that difference.
1: Yes. Yes. Yeah. Yeah. And you get it. I mean, because you've helped people. I'm sure you've got testimonials from clients that you've helped, right? And so, yeah, I think that validates it. But then also, you know, whatever it is that we find that we're going to do, whatever we are in our story, where we can show up more truly, we have energy to do it, right? Like, I have a different energy when I know that I get to speak to an audience. I have a different energy when I get to turn on my camera and do sessions with people versus, God help me, sitting down with my kid and doing math homework. It's just, there's a totally different energy in there, you know? And so regardless of if we see immediately the effects that it's having, we can notice there's something alive that happens within us, that God has created us in that way to do that. And so regardless of what people think, I'm going to do what makes me feel alive. Because if I don't, if I wake up every morning and doing the very thing that sucks the energy out of me, I'm not going to want to get out of bed the next morning.
0: Right. And but you see, that's the thing that when you first find out, or when you have been enabled by people, you don't know that you have that power to make a difference. You don't have to depend on other people. But you see, this is the way society thinks, oh, this person is blind. I have to take care of him or her.
1: Yeah.
0: And we believe it, or we may start off believing it.
1: Mm-hmm.
0: And that's when it's important for us to be able to acknowledge to ourselves, as we say, to tell our story, learn to tell our story to ourselves.
1: Yes.
0: And then say, oh, you know, this doesn't have to be this way, or this is the way that I survive, and we can take a look at it.
1: Yeah. Well, and not only that, telling our stories to people who aren't going to be like, oh, you poor thing. You know what I'm saying? Like looking for those people, like your friend who is in your life that you know that can tell us the truth back to us, even if it may be hard. So right. Your friend took that with you. You know, he told you the truth. But then it wasn't like, see ya. It was more like, okay, I know what you're capable of, and this isn't going to stop you, and I'm with you. And that's what we need. We need to surround ourselves by those kind of people, because I think, at least for me, I don't know if it's been for you, Bill, but I know I've had my chance of telling my story to people who it's either A, would put me in this box of, well, this is what you can do now and this is what you can't do now. Or B, you know, like, what do you mean you're a single mom of three kids? Like, how can you do that? Then I have those other people that are like, the box doesn't even exist, because they know that I love to go skydiving and I travel and I do all this stuff. They're like, Bethany, this isn't going to stop you. Instead, you get to see and hear the world differently, and people are going to long for that because they get so tired of what they can see and hear. You find the goodness in what other people miss. People need you. And so I choose to surround myself by the people that see that in me rather than what I'm missing, so to speak. And so, but we have that choice. Like, I think so many times we're like, oh, I'm stuck with all these people that are around me that think that, no, you're not. Like, I don't know if you checked, but we're one in like how many million of people. Like, you can't tell me there aren't other people around you. Maybe
0: and
1: at least
0: one. We shouldn't be afraid. Yeah.
1: Yes.
0: We can't be afraid.
1: So don't give up. If you're out there, don't give up.
0: Yeah, exactly. It's interesting. Early in the game, I went into a restaurant to meet a friend, and it was a dark bar kind of restaurant, real dark. Mm-hmm. And I was stumbling around and trying to find what table they were at. And after dinner was over and we left, my friend took me aside and blasted me for that.
1: Wow.
0: He said, you know, you keep trying to fake your sight.
1: Mm.
0: And unless you tell me what you need, I can't help you, and I can't get the pleasure of helping you.
1: Mm.
0: Now, we don't want to do that just to give pleasure, but we have to understand when we feel what our liability is, that by telling our story and letting people know what's going on, and in effect, helping them to understand what they can do for us, that is, not enabling, but is helpful, then it heightens the relationship.
1: Mm. Did you see it that way when he first told you that?
0: I didn't. I was, you know, offended, but I had to think about it. And I've thought about it ever since that, you know, stop trying to be so perfect, so able in situations where it just... even sighted people have trouble in a dark restaurant. So why don't you admit that that's a bad place for you?
1: And I think it's it's one of those things where, like, for instance, me and my boys, my youngest is how old now? 12. And just an idea of our little atmosphere that we live in here. My youngest got this ping pong set the other day. And it's one of those that you attach to a table. And it's just a net and one paddle for each person and a ball. And he was so excited. Now, keep this in mind. He's known me his entire life. So he's 12 years of this, right? He's like, Mom, I can't wait to play with you. Let that sink in.
0: Yeah.
1: And I'm just like, but here's the thing. Here's the cool thing, though. He knew me well enough. He knew my limitations, but he still knew that I was fun to play with. And part of the reason he did it wasn't necessarily to make fun of me, but he knew that this was going to be fun. And it was, because, I mean, we had a blast. He was teaching me how to hold the, you know, the racket so I could hit it better. And it was like about an hour of me and him just going back and forth and playing. And I'll be honest with you, one of the highlights of the whole thing was when the ball fell and he's like, Mom, can you get the ball? And it was kind of like we were both laughing about it. And I was so excited because I thought I found it. Meanwhile, I had the cat's white paw that I thought was the ball. And I went to go yank it and the cat went... And we went on the floor and we just laughed and laughed and laughed. Right. And so it's one of those lessons to me, because at first I was like, dude, like, I have older boys too, and you don't know if they're making fun of you or like with you, like we're in that teenage phase where it's like, but with him, it's really interesting because he's got hearing loss as well, and we can connect in that, and he's got that idea that nothing's gonna stop him, where he will admit when he has struggle, you know, hearing or seeing or whatever, but he doesn't let that stop. He's like, yeah, I got this, but I'm going to play ping pong anyway. And that's the realization that hits me in this conversation is that, again, who are you surrounding yourself with? If I surrounded myself constantly with my older two boys, I love them to death, but
0: yeah,
1: you know, it'd be a totally different story. And so again, it goes back to your story is shaped by who you surround yourself with and who you allow to speak back to you. So it's not necessarily about just sharing your story. And I think we're going to talk about that additionally in other weeks, but just to be aware of who's around you and who are you letting speak into your story.
0: So what does someone have to do when they hear us and say, well, maybe I need to learn how to tell my story? What steps do they need to take?
1: Well, I think part of it, I wish I had this straight out, these are the steps you need to do. And I hesitate in that only because I don't know what's going on in the person's life and where they are and, you know, about emotional regulation and who they have in their life. But one thing I will say is that, first of all, and I'm learning now and I'll come back to this, do they have somebody safe in their life?
0: Right.
1: Before they even start this? Because eventually you don't want to do this work completely alone. I'm not saying you have to have somebody sitting with you while you write it, you know, but to me, you don't want to do this work completely alone, whether it's you're with a counselor, whether you're with a mental health coach, whether you're with a group, whether you got that one friend who knows you, whatever it is. It didn't mean you had to share it with them. They just have to be aware that you're walking through this so they can like check in on you, because even writing it out or speaking it out, you're connecting neural pathways in your brain that opens it up to different things. And so you could be thinking, okay, I'm going to share this one story. And after you're writing it, you realize memories come up and you may not be prepared for all of those other stories that come up. So it's just an awareness that yes, it is healing. It is healing, but at the same time, just aware that you waken yourself up to other things. That's like when you work out a muscle for the first time. Like right. When I'm doing shoulder muscles, I'm in the process of increasing my weight for my dumbbells and stuff. So I'm up to like 20 and 30 pounds, which I think is awesome, by the way. But anyway, so I'm in lifting weights. And one thing that my unofficial personal trainer, aka friend, is telling me, it's like, it's gonna hurt for a while, but you don't want to do too much. But he's like, I'm gonna warn you, it's gonna hurt probably the next day, but that's normal, because he knows that I walk through pain like that. I use that example because here's the thing, even though we write or share our story, it's going to hurt. but it shouldn't get to the point where it defines how we're going to walk out the next couple of days. So that's what we're aware of. It's like, we want to be able to write our stories and share our stories. We want to be able to open up those neural pathways, but we also want to go to the level where we have the stamina to still stand and walk through our daily lives. And that's just that boundaries to put around ourselves. We want to do it smart.
0: Yeah, that absolutely. And the safety, I think, is the real issue. Because, you know, I know when we're feeling something shame-based,
1: yeah,
0: we become all or nothing. Don't share, or we might share everything.
1: Yeah.
0: And either way, we lose out.
1: Yes. Yeah. And it's just, it's true. It really is. Because you go, well, that one time I wrote this, or that one time I spoke this, and this is what happened. Well, what about all the other times? And here's the thing, our brains, the way they're wired, a lot of times it's so easier to think a negative rather than positive.
0: Right.
1: Mm-hmm. And that's one thing, and I'm still about this, and I don't know if this has any place in anything that we're talking necessarily about today, but one of the things that I put in place for all the clients that I work with is I make sure that they have good grounding and good positive appreciation moments already in their repertoire. So when they're working through these stories, they still have these positive moments that they've got to sit with, that they can come back to, that they can connect with those emotions, that they can connect with those stories, that they've seen the appreciation and what God is doing even in this day, or even in a couple days ago when they're working on a story that happened years ago. See what I'm saying? They can still come back to the present moment. I'm like, wait a second, that was me years ago, but today I'm here. And not that it makes it all better, so to speak, but they have a grounding place to know where they are today. That doesn't define who they are right now.
0: Well, I know the example sometimes that I talk about is if you go into a social setting like a bar and you meet somebody and that person tells their entire life history 10 minutes after meeting you.
1: Oh, gosh. Yeah.
0: Yes. That's my reaction, too. And you walk away staggered with all this information.
1: Mm-hmm.
0: That's the extreme. But then when you, the other thing would be meeting somebody and they don't tell you anything about themselves. There's no bond that is created with you and another person.
1: Yeah.
0: That these are the two extremes that you can find yourself performing.
1: Yes. Yeah.
0: Unless you make the decision, as you're saying, to okay, who do I share with? How much do I share? Because sometimes it's helpful, particularly with new people, to share just a little bit and see what their reaction is.
1: Yes. Yeah. Well, and two responses to that, and I'm sure you know some of this, Bill, so you can even correct me, but one response is when you're sharing, paying attention to what part of your brain you're sharing from, right? If I'm triggered and I feel like I need to protect myself, I can, oh my word, I'm a great storyteller, so I can go completely and make it all about you. That's one of my best defenses that I have, but I'm not doing that to connect. I'm doing that to protect. And so if I'm aware of that and I'm confronted with somebody and they're like, they know me well, they're like, Bethany, slow down. I'm like, oh yeah, take a deep breath. That gets me out of this amygdala. That gets me out of this fear, flight, freeze, you know, talk to, okay, take a deep breath. I'm in a safe place. This person just wants to connect. Okay. And then usually if this is done right, I'll come up with a curious question. That is my way of really genuinely connecting. That is my way of getting back online. That is my way of feeling safe enough where I can connect to you. And that's my way of going, okay, this person's here. And so my other second part of that is the egg analogy, is that when you're sharing your story, it's like handing a raw egg to another person to have them hold. You just do that one little part of your story. You don't do the whole 20-minute version. You just do that little part and see how they hold that. See if they're curious about it. See if they make it all about them. See if they go immediately and just start making fun of it. I mean, just see how they do though that. And if they do well, according to you, if they do well, maybe give them another egg, or maybe wait a week and see what happens, and see if they still care well for that. Because here's the thing: one, people are going to drop eggs, especially if we give them way too many to carry, and yet we think it's our fault. Like when you shove a whole carton of eggs in somebody's hand, something's going to fall. Like that's too much to ask of anybody, really. But then, second of all, you want to trade back and forth a little bit. So if you're giving an egg to them, maybe eventually they'll give an egg to you. You want to feel even on both sides. And so it takes time and trust, and it's both ways. You're watching them, they're watching you, and you build trust in that.
0: And this is where we run into trouble when we're so consumed with ourselves or our, for example, vision loss or whatever, that we may end up doing all the talking rather than exchange with another person, because everybody has a story. And it's not going to be the same as our story, but we have to open the door that people can share their story with us to the level that they're comfortable, and then it becomes an exchange. Does that sound right?
1: Well, and just like we did earlier when you were talking about part of your hearing loss journey, right? When I was with you in that, I was like, wow, Bill, when you were sharing that, I felt angry. I wanted to be with you. And did you feel, and you can totally tell me if you didn't,
0: Yeah,
1: but did you feel connected with when I, right? That wasn't, oh, wow. Cause I have hearing loss too. So I could go off on my own little story and you're like, well, that's awesome.
0: Yes.
1: So we're paying attention. So again, it's, and also just be aware people don't do this very well because here's the thing, and we know this too. When we hear somebody's stories, emotions come up on us. And some of us, hopefully mental health professionals, have emotional regulation skills where we can be okay with these heavy emotions that are brought into the room. We make space for that. We know how to deal with that. Other people don't, and it feels uncomfortable. And so they go right into, well, in my story, or they go into, well, that's nice, and they pivot. And they don't, and here's the thing, they're not even aware of what they're doing because it's so uncomfortable. And
0: Yeah,
1: they may
0: exactly.
1: not be willing to face what they're doing. And so that's when you get to make the call, okay, is this somebody that I want to keep sharing with? Or it doesn't mean that your story is not valid. It means that's probably not your person, and that's okay.
0: Yeah,
1: Good try.
0: exactly.
1: Try again later with a different person.
0: Well, is there any other suggestion that you have for our listeners about, okay, dealing with their story and sharing that story with other people?
1: Well, I mean, today especially, just, beginning the story journey, it looks different for everybody, right? I was talking to a friend the other day because I don't write a lot anymore. I try, but it's just getting harder and harder. But I do practice audio journaling, and there's so many apps, and I'm not going to go into all that. But the thing is I had to be willing to go with myself in this whole adaptability thing, which I know that can be a cuss word to some of us now. It's like, I don't want to adapt. I just want to do things like I always did them before, But here's the thing, I knew that it was healthy to get my words out. And so I adapted and I found one or two places that I love to speak my words and have it read back to me or listen to it back. And then I'm going, oh, wow, I see negative beliefs going on. I see, I'll see all or nothing thinking, and I'm just aware of that. And so that's my way of processing. That's a way of sharing my story. It doesn't even necessarily have to be with anybody right away. Because I think so many times they hear our stories, Bill, and they're like, I don't want to share with anybody right away. I'm not ready for that. Okay. But the hardest part is just to get make sure you're safe, make sure you have those one or two people that are at least aware of what you're doing, and then have a place where you can be adaptable and go, if writing doesn't work for you, well, speak it. If speaking doesn't work for you, you can draw it. If drawing doesn't work for you can, don't stop it just because one thing doesn't work one time you try it. That's all or nothing thinking all the way. And we are stronger than that here in this community. We're adaptable more than that in this community, and our story deserves to be heard. So I'm telling that person out there that's sitting here going, I can't because of whatever it is. Yes, you can, and your story is worth it to keep working on. And so find the people in your life that you can connect with, find a way to share your story and just start. Don't have to have this in your mind that it has to look or feel a certain way.

0: Just take the next best step instead of trying to write the whole story in one go.
1: Yeah, piece by piece, in other words.
0: Ditto. Step by step. Yeah.
1: Step by step, yeah.
0: That's a song.
1: That, you know, that's crucial because, you know, we try a little bit out and see how other people respond.
0: Yep.
1: And that's our checkpoint. And then because, like the guy in the bar that I'm talking about, or the woman in the bar who tells the whole story, I'm not going to spend any time with that person. It's overwhelming.
0: Yeah.
1: Unless they're, you know, they're my patient.
0: Yeah, right. And that's the last thing we want to do, honestly, if we're just hanging out with somebody. It's, But you know, those people that you really connect with, and that's the one thing just to, and maybe that can be somebody's first step. If we're just listening, maybe somebody out there just needs to know that they can connect with another person. And for that person, I'd be like, hey, pay attention to people that you're with. Because sometimes those people are there. We just don't get out of our own way to see how many people really do care. And so maybe just to give them that experience, like go throughout this next week, whatever week you're going through, and just pay attention wherever you go. Even if you don't leave your house, pay attention to the people that are in your life. And then pay attention to yourself. Like, who do I need to put in my life? And where are they? And how can I connect with them? Maybe that's your first step.
1: Yeah. And I think that's the really difficult step, because if we may feel so bad about our disability, whatever it is, that we feel like we have to take anybody that comes along. And we don't.
0: Exactly. No, and that's the worst thing.
1: Very selective. There are people who will be helpful for us, and there are people who are going to just be poison.
0: Yeah. And think about it. I mean, I don't. Yeah, I do. I was going to say, I don't mean this, but yes, I do. I'm 100% mean this. a lot of us here in this vision loss, blind community, whatever you want to call it, we scare people because we know how to adapt. Honestly. Yeah. And here's the thing. You're going to get that. And if that happens, okay. Like, I don't say, don't define yourself by it. Understand that we walk through things that many people haven't. And some people are prepared emotionally and time-wise to sit with us and walk that journey out with us and see the way that we have learned to see. But if they're not, okay, that just means they're not our person. That's okay to have that. That's okay to be aware with that and just be aware of, okay, like, just like other people in our life, they may, you know, do something inside of us and we just need to be curious about that. Like, okay. That's that person's journey, and you're not meant to connect with everyone. And so just to be aware of that, give yourself some grace, and just like we're talking about here, just take the next best step and know that you're not alone. You have these places here, right here, where we've all walked through our own stories, and know that you're not alone. And as you're beginning the storytelling, as you're beginning the story writing, just know that you have other places here with other two people as we continue. I don't know about you, Bill, but as we continue writing our story, it's a work that we always come back to.
1: Yes. Yes. And I know that on that note, we'll be continuing our dialogue with several more episodes to help people understand what it is that we've gone through, what they need to do to help themselves to find the, how shall I say, peace, or at least acceptance of whatever their disability is. It just takes a little work.
0: Yeah. I think the terminology is radical acceptance.
1: There you go.
0: I don't like that word, but yes, that's what it is.
1: Yeah. The word for the day.
0: Yes. I guess it's two words, isn't it?
1: Yeah. Hey, this has been wonderful. I'm looking forward to our continuing our discussion. Is there any other last word you want to give to our listener?
0: Yeah, well, I know we've said it a couple times, but sometimes I walk away from listening to these podcasts and I go, wait, what did they say again? Okay, if you leave with only two things, one, know that you're not alone. But number two, you decide right now, before even pushing pause or stop or going on to the next thing, What is one small action step that you want to take after listening? Are you someone that has written your story and just has never shared it? Are you someone who's never even started that journey? Are you someone that wants to write a novel one day? I'm not saying to write the novel. I'm saying, hear me straight when I'm saying this. Just begin and just do something that you can get done within half an hour, within an hour, something small, and celebrate that progress, because this is huge stuff that we're talking about, Bill. This isn't any light things. And so even if it's a small step, you may think, oh, that's all I did. No, that's huge. And that takes energy, and that takes relations, and that takes trust. And so take that first step, and we'll see you back here next week. Right, Bill?
1: Yep. Right. And I would make one adjustment to what you said in the beginning. And that is, we don't have to be alone, because sometimes we feel that we're destined to be alone.
0: Yep.
1: And that's a lie that we tell ourselves.
0: Yep.
1: And that's what we have to move. One of the things we have to tell ourselves something different.
0: Yes.
1: Thank you for sharing. And to our audience out there, think about taking some time to work on your story. That's all you need to do for now.
0: Yep.
1: So until the next time, we look forward to having you join us for the next episode. And thank you very much, Bethany, for your good work.
0: Well, thank you, Bill. Love your story, my friend.
1: This is your host, Bill Lundgren, with Bethany Joy Boring. This is the end of story one. We look forward to having you with us for the next one. Thank you.
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1: 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And for those who prefer face-to-face help in the Denver area, they are here for help at the Senior Planet Colorado Center in Denver every Tuesday morning and Wednesday afternoon. 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

0: 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If it's clear, follow your office's evacuation plan. 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Once you have successfully evacuated the building, do not re-enter for any reason until the fire department gives the all-clear signal. Remember, being prepared and knowing what to do in an emergency can save lives. Take the time to understand your building's evacuation plan and practice it regularly. Stay calm, stay safe.
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2: Welcome, everybody. This is Penn Street with AfterSight Podcast, and I hope everybody's well and going into the Thanksgiving holiday with some wonderful plans, and please be safe during your holiday plans. Today, we have a special guest, Alice George, and I have known Alice for a very long time, and Alice has not only been a listener of Audio Information Network of Colorado for a longer than she's known me, she also sat on the board for about 6 years. And so I feel like Alice really helped transition of how we listen and what we listen to, and was very beneficial to that process when she sat on the board. So Alice, welcome and thank you for joining us today.
3: Well, thank you. I'm pleased to be here.
2: Wonderful. Alice, like many of us, has lots of hats. She was part of the Lions Club International for a very, very long time. Alice was the one who actually got me into Lions. I had met Alice when I was working for a nonprofit out of Fort Collins, and she introduced me to the Lions, and I joined the Lions in Estes Park, Colorado. And then when I moved down to Loveland, I joined Alice's club. So that was a wonderful experience, and I'm still in Lions, and that would never have happened if Alice hadn't introduced me to that. And I know, Alice, you're not really involved with the Lions, but boy, did you put in your many, many, many years with that and helping, people in Colorado who are blind and visually impaired with that. So do you miss the Lions? I know you're really still busy in your world, but.
3: I do miss the Lions, and especially some friends that I made in the Lions Club. And I keep in touch with them a couple times throughout the year.
2: Yeah. And Alice, so you have been visually impaired for most of your life. I can't remember. Could you share a little bit about your vision loss and even your hearing loss?
3: Yes. I was born with a very rare eye disease called Peter's anomaly. And that includes congenital glaucoma and calcium patches or opacities on the cornea. So it's the glaucoma and congenital corneal condition that's created my blindness. I've been legally blind since birth, And then it's been a degenerative eye condition throughout my life. So there's been various times I lost large chunks of vision because of complications to surgery to control the glaucoma, or just the progression of the glaucoma itself and the corneal condition. So now I'm at the point that I don't have any vision in one eye. Instead, I have a prosthetic eye. And then my remaining eye has very, very little vision, just a little more than light vision. When they test my vision, it's like counting fingers 1 foot away from my face.
2: Oh, wow. Okay. And did it affect your hearing, or is that a different issue?
3: My hearing loss is a different issue.
2: Oh, okay.
3: My hearing loss is due to chronic ear infections as a child and teenager.
2: Wow.
3: That could not be controlled. And then having various hearing surgeries that added to the hearing loss.
2: Wow. Wow. Yeah, I know, because I know with myself, my hearing is so important to me. So to add that other layer, you know, of a barrier of your surroundings to have that hearing loss is just, it really is frightening to me. And you've always just been such a great advocate, not only for yourself, but for others, not just with vision loss, but with hearing loss. Like I know when I've been to different events with you, you know, you advocated for, you know, being closer to the speakers and having, you know, other ways of getting that information versus just hearing it. Like I know I noticed at the last few things that I've been to at some of the big conventions that they actually had hearing devices so that people could hear the speakers better. And I'm sure that you had a big part in that. So yeah.
3: Sometimes, particularly in noisy areas and large crowds, hearing really is a bigger problem than the lack of vision.
2: Yeah. And I've heard other people say that it's easier to maneuver through the world without sight than without hearing,
3: mm-hmm.
2: Which is incredible. Well, Alice, I know you've been part of Audio Information Network of Colorado for a long, long time. How did you connect with AINC and why did you become a listener?
3: Well, I first became involved sometime around 2000. I can't tell you exactly when and where, but it was when I met David Dawson, the director, someplace. And he got me involved and I became a listener. And then I also became a volunteer. And at that point, my volunteering included doing some outreach in the Loveland area primarily, but also I wrote some articles for newspapers and for local newsletters. And he also got me involved in Lions.
2: Oh, and, I didn't know that.
3: Well, he was part of the reason, not the total reason. One of the Loveland Lions also coached me into becoming a member. So between the two, I became involved in Lions. And so a lot of my articles went to Lions clubs and newsletters of trying to get Lions clubs to support AINC.
2: Yeah. Yeah, you were the state, I might get the title wrong, but the state vision chair for Lions in Colorado, which you did it kind of a little bit sneakily, but made sure that I followed in those footsteps. And I still remain the chair, and not doing as good a job as you did on any level, but you really, you know, I remember seeing those articles in the Maine Lioner, which is the name of the newsletter that goes out, I think quarterly is when it goes out, from you. And I also know that you, you know, helped write grants and things like that, so that, you know, clubs were involved as much as, you know, they felt they could be. You know, it's, I always feel like they could be a little more involved, but.
3: Yes, yes, I thought so too. But I did my best to educate them about AINC and seek their support. And she said some did participate and supported AINC.
2: Yeah, and they, and some of them still do. And I know it's because of you that they've been longtime supporters and they continue to do that. So that's wonderful. Do you remember sort of why it was so important of what David was doing with this, you know, new, you know, kind of new company and new nonprofit, and this sort of really crazy idea of reading the newspapers?
3: Well, there was no other source for getting the local news from local newspapers throughout the state. And he created the radio reading service of the Rockies, its original name, for that purpose, to make all of the local newspapers available to people in the audio format. And from there expanded to magazines, consumer information, retail ads, grocery ads, children's materials, and then later into Spanish materials.
2: Yeah.
3: But as I said, with all of the audio reading, audio materials available, there was nothing that made it available for people to get the local news.
2: Yeah, which is really just incredible to me that he saw this need and made it happen. And mm-hmm. I mean, we still have, you know, over 250 volunteers that do that same, you know, do pretty much exactly what they did back then, right?
3: Is mm-hmm. yes.
2: Read it. And that's one of the things we hear a lot that's so beautiful about AINC, is that it's the human voice. It's not, you know, a computer generated voice, that it's, you know, it's actually a human coming into their homes. And mm-hmm. I know that over the years, AINC has really changed on how they broadcast their information. You know, how do you have a memory of how David was able to keep up with sort of the changing of the technology that was going on? Because it seems like it happened pretty quickly.
3: It did. And when I first began listening, we used the little iPod where the information was recorded and placed on the iPods, and that was the real techie stuff at that time, and the primary way for listening to AINC programming was on these large receivers that we had set on a table inside our homes, plugged into an outlet.
2: That's right.
3: Yes, and could only listen to a program as it was being read and recorded by the volunteer.
2: Wow.
3: And then from there, it became information on demand, where one could access it by telephone and then listen to the newspaper or the information I wanted to listen to, whatever day or time I wish to do so.
2: Yeah.
3: And that was really an advancement. Yeah. Great. That was terrific. I didn't have to tune into the receiver at 1 o'clock on Wednesday afternoon to hear the Loveland news, because I was living in Loveland at the time.
2: Yeah.
3: And then from there, it advanced to one could get the audio information program on their computer, could be downloaded into whatever reader that one was using, as a podcast onto your device. And then we could get it on our cell phones. we can still do it.

0: today on our cell phones or on audio on demand with a landline phone or on the cell phone. Oh, it's just blossomed.
1: Yes.
0: And
1: yes.
0: Now to have the internet receivers that just so clear and can receive various places that could never get the reception in the past.
1: Yeah, I remember when I first became a listener and I remember it was when I was working at the nonprofit in Fort Collins. And a group of us went to Boulder and you were with us and you were on the board and you gave us a tour of the studios and where the volunteers read and just sort of gave an overview of how it all worked. And I met David and at that time I was living in Estes Park and David was so excited to have me sort of beta test some of the new technology in Estes Park because one of the things David was so passionate about was to bring AINC to everybody in Colorado and the people that were in the rural areas and the mountain areas were having an even more difficult time getting access. And I remember calling him from my home and David, it doesn't work. Okay. Well go to the south face. Do you have a south facing window? Okay. Yeah. Nope. It still doesn't work. And then, all of a sudden, you know, it would come through, but it was very grainy and, wasn't super great quality, but he was so excited to have somebody in the mountains that could, kind of give him, you know, feedback on how to get it. And man, and look now it's like, you know, you have, you know, our Alexa Dot smart speakers and you just, you know, plug them in and tell her, you know, Alexa, play, you know, the Loveland Reporter Herald and boom, she plays it. Like how, what a difference.
0: Yes, it is.
1: Over the time. And it's still, you know, just something that I really, really enjoy listening to. Do you still listen to the newspaper here in Loveland, even though you don't live up here?
0: I do occasionally to keep up with what's going on.
1: Wow.
0: But not on a regular basis.
1: Wow. What do you listen to the most, do you feel?
0: Well, I like to listen to the newspaper, the general news of what's happening in the town. The events, the news, what's the city council doing, what new buildings are going up, what's been torn down, the obituaries.
1: Yeah.
0: Just all that general information. I'm not looking for employment. I'm beyond employment age. I'm retired and have no desire to go back to work. I'm not looking for housing. So I'm looking for the news stories.
1: Like the current, like what's the current, what's going on in your community. So that,
0: yes.
1: That makes sense. That makes sense. Well, thanks for sharing like the history, your history with us and also the history of just AINC in general. And for those listening, you can go onto our website and we have a really incredible landing page where you can see the entire history from day one, 30 years ago to now. And it has some wonderful articles and photos and text that you can listen to. And you go straight to our website, AINColorado.com/30 years. And the 30 is actually the numbers 30. And then of course you spell out Colorado. So, and you can also access it from, you know, our homepage, which is the AIN Colorado. But yeah, it's, you know, Colorado Gives is coming up in just a few weeks and we're excited. We have quite a few people that have already scheduled their donations. So I feel like it's gonna be a very successful year of giving for AINC. So Alice, thank you so much for taking the time with us today. And you've been such a big part of our history and and an, you know, an incredible listener. And don't hesitate to give us feedback. You know, if you, you know, even though you're retired, you can still, we still want to hear from you. And if there's something that, you know, you want to hear that, that we're not doing, definitely reach out. And that goes for everybody out there. If there's something that you want, you know, because now with, like, you know, like Alice said, technology has moved so far ahead, and, you know, we, it's easy for us to, you know, bring in a new podcast or a new newspaper or something that's out there that we're not getting access to. So, well, Alice, thank you again so much for joining us today. Do you have any Thanksgiving thoughts you want to share with the audience?
0: Well, thank you for having me. It's been my pleasure serving on the board of AINC and just being a volunteer and just knowing the people at AINC as well as using the services. AINC is a wonderful organization, provides a very worthwhile and needed service. And there's no other source out there for getting the daily newspapers, local news, and the other information that AINC provides. And there are so many ways to obtain the information. You have many, many choices. Yeah. So I encourage people to please sign up for it and use it if you're not already.
1: Wonderful. Thank you. Thank you, Alice. And everybody out there, be well and be safe and take some time to be nice to somebody today.

0: When planning ahead for pedestrian evacuation, it's essential to take these steps to ensure your safety. First, register for your local area's emergency alerts by registering to receive notifications through phone calls, texts, and emails. Alternatively, use the ReachWell app for alerts, which requires no sign-up and delivers notifications in over 100 languages directly to your phone. Make sure you know at least three ways out of your area. Identify routes that avoid vehicle traffic, such as sidewalks, bike paths, or trails. If you can't use a car, think about using a bike, scooter, or even walking, jogging, or running. Be prepared by knowing what you'll take with you. Create a grab list of essential items and irreplaceable belongings. Ensure they fit into an easily portable bag like a backpack or a wagon. When it comes to knowing where to go, follow the guidance of officials and evacuation alerts. Trust your instincts and take routes that keep you safe. Be aware of hazards like wildfires, floods, or hazardous material releases and act quickly to avoid danger. For example, with wildfires, move out of the area in a 90-degree direction from the wind. In a flood, seek higher ground and avoid low-lying areas like canyons or ditches. During a hazardous material release, follow the instructions from officials as the situation may vary. 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
2: Hello, and welcome to your BLT Bite. My name is Evan Starnes. Today, we're going to show you how to change the wake word that you use when talking to your smart speaker, specifically your Amazon Echo smart speaker. The default wake word is, of course, Alexa, which most of you all are probably already familiar with. But you can change it to several options. You have, of course, Alexa, but you also have Echo, Computer, Amazon, or Ziggy. So quite a few different options. Now, let's demonstrate how to change the wake word. First, start by saying the current wake word followed by the command change wake word. Alexa, change wake word.
3: Okay, you can choose from Amazon, computer, Echo, or Ziggy. Which of these do you like?
2: Computer.
3: Okay, you can call me computer on this device in a few seconds.
2: Okay, so we've successfully changed the wake word from Alexa to computer, which, as you can tell, has activated the smart speaker. Now, let's try to use that wake word. In this example, we'll ask her for the current forecast. Computer, what is the current forecast?
3: The current weather is 82 degrees Fahrenheit with cloudy skies. Tonight, you can expect clouds, with a low of 60 degrees.
2: This feature comes in pretty handy if, for instance, you've got multiple smart speakers within close proximity of each other, or if you just don't like saying Alexa to talk to your speaker. That's it for this week, but be sure to tune in next week as we're going to show you how to change the voice on your Alexa smart speaker. Thank you for joining us for this BLT Byte. My name is Evan Starnes, and I'll see you next time.
4: Dear friends, recently in a weekly low vision support group discussion about independence and what had been lost with the advent of our vision loss, Jeff, our facilitator, asked a second and far more interesting question. Has anything been gained? I didn't get a chance to answer during our group time, and I would still like to share with you my answer to that question. In short, the answer is a profound yes. I have MMD, myopic macular degeneration. It is similar to AMD, age-related macular degeneration, but also very different and quite a bit rarer. Like AMD, MMD is progressive, but it is not limited to the central vision. It is also virtually impossible to predict its timeline or trajectory, and it varies from day to day. MMD forced me to retire. This was not in the plans, and yet it has been the thing for which I am most grateful. It has given to me a new season of my life, a season of silence, of solitude, a Sabbath, of study, and hopefully of service. It is a season that is rich and full,

0: one that speaks to my deepest desires. I never would have had this had it not been for the vision loss. Do I still have really difficult days? Absolutely. Do I still struggle with the challenges and fears associated with vision loss? You bet. If I were given the choice of going back to the way things were before the vision loss, would I take it? I really don't think so. There is a texture to my life now that was not there prior, and I have come to know so many amazing people in such a short period of time who are truly inspirational to me. The folks whom I have met in the low vision slash blind community are some of the most positive, joyful people I've ever had the pleasure of knowing, and for that I am also extremely grateful. Warmest regards, Mark.
1: 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Jonathan Murray is the producer of The Real World, Born This Way, and most recently Born for Business, a program currently streaming on Peacock showcasing four entrepreneurs with disabilities. 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
3: Welcome to Colorado Homes and Lifestyles, where style comes home. This recording is brought to you by Aftersight, and it is intended to be used solely by individuals who are blind or have low vision. From Anaheim, California, BLT presents CSUN 2025. Hello, everybody, and welcome to your BLT Bite. I'm your host, Evan Starnes. So this is going to be a bit of a special BLT Bite for you guys. Last week, I was at CSUN, and as you guys have probably come to the conclusion as well, my plans for BLT and for making BLT Bites didn't go quite as intended. I've got a lot of takeaways from the conference and actually learned quite a bit. And I will be doing a full-length episode on Wednesday, kind of just regarding my thoughts on the entire conference as it is and some of the cool stuff that I got to see there. And then also, you know, just what I could have slash should have done differently for BLT. So that will be a full-length episode. That being said, I wanted to give you guys kind of a roundup of all of these different little recordings that I've edited together and show, you know, some of the stuff that I got to see at CSUN. And it was incredible. I got to see some new Braille devices. It is I even said this in my recording. It feels like the year of multi-line Braille displays. I got to check out the Humanware Monarch. I didn't record that one, though, which is really unfortunate. And I had a nice run-in with good old Joe Weber from Be My Eyes, and we had a live encounter with Stevie Wonder. So pretty big deal. So with that being said, sit back, relax, grab whatever sandwich or beverage pleases you, and enjoy the rest of this BLT triple-decker bite. And stay tuned for the full episode on CSUN.
4: So we are standing at the TPGI booth, which is a sister company for Vispero slash Freedom Scientific, the makers behind JAWS. And I'm joined by Denis Thomas from TPGI. So you guys work with San Diego State University currently for some really neat web accessibility testing, and I'd really like to know how it all works.
5: Well, my sister company, I work for TPGI, which is the professional services division under Vispero. We support universities and private sector companies with ensuring that their digital storefronts Digital universities are accessible to everyone regardless of

0: their ability. My sister company, Freedom Scientific, makers of JAWS, ZoomText, and Fusion, work directly with the University of San Diego State by providing you guys with JAWS and Fusion licenses to be used most likely as accommodations to students as well as faculty, allowing them to teach and or take courses online or whatever as needed and navigate the university's websites as part of the day-to-day student life. What I do on the TPGI side is the web consultant, is provide companies with digital accessibility services, direct consulting like manual testing, design reviews, and things like that, remediation support, to strategic services like helping university develop an accessibility program that understands the entire use case of accessibility from procurement, HR, to student life, faculty, and all that sort of stuff. And everything that we put on the web must be made accessible.
1: Absolutely.
0: For both of those, for both parties there. We also complement that with free software solutions known as ARC, JAWS and Specs, and our latest product, JAWS for Kiosk. ARC is our technical scanning tool and knowledge-based center, which allows our clients to scan their websites and web apps against the WCAG standards and understand where there might be automated issues, or we can tag those as well with manual testing issues that would impact folks who use screen readers or dyslexic or any other disability type that impacts how they use the web. JAWS Inspect is a purpose-built product of ours where we've taken JAWS and turned it into a pure QA and developer tool that allows them to test the usability of a website. So in our space, we have lots of tools that test against the technical standards, but JAWS Inspect allows us to test the usability of the site. So we can technically, I like to say, we can technically test if we have a ramp on the front of the building and determine yes or no on that. And JAWS Inspect is going to let you know, is that ramp 6 miles long and therefore not really usable to a screen reader user, or there's an impasse that they couldn't get past as part of that. So that's where that comes in. And then JAWS for Kiosk.
1: That's
0: for
1: new.
0: This big push in the space, even heightened by COVID, where we've gotten rid of folks in the retail setting where I just want to buy a burger, or if I want to check into my
1: cashiers and all that,
0: check into my airline, get a taxi, even getting gasoline at the pump, it now has a kiosk built into it.
2: Wow.
0: Well, where does that leave behind the disabled community?
2: Yeah.
0: So JAWS for Kiosk gives you a tool that's familiar with millions and millions of people all around the world, where JAWS is used by over 100 countries around the world. So there's automatic language support. To the scalability of that,
1: that's
0: the security
1: awesome.
0: Built into it, the familiarization of the community of being JAWS users coming to a kiosk that now uses JAWS itself, so there's no new learning curve they have to have for using something like that.
1: Yeah.
0: And then the customization that we can also provide to ensure that we're pronouncing words that may not be in the dictionary because of our marketing crew coming up with something like that. So this is the support that we provide to our customers and our clients, as well as to the community themselves via Freedom and what they do.
1: That's really cool. And, you know, ensuring that it's responsive and understandable. Now, if you'd like to learn more about what TPGI does, check out their website at tpgi.com. Currently, we are at the Harpo booth, and I'm holding in my hand a really
3: incredibly cool-looking Braille display called
1: the Braille Pen 24. Now, I have never held a Braille display in my hand so thin and so light before. So for perspective here, it's about as thick as an iPhone, like as your average smartphone, and about as light too. So this doesn't use piezoelectric Braille, does it? It's like a...
4: No, it has dot cells.
1: Dot cells. So yeah, it's the exact same technology. So I believe it's using actual motors. I'll go ahead and show what it sounds like to kind of refresh the display here. So I'm just scrolling through the main menu. It kind of sounds like an Orbit Reader, but much faster. But you know, it does make an audible sound. You have a really nice Braille keyboard on the surface of it. You have some thumb keys and like a thumb joystick on the front, and a couple of switches on the back.
4: Here is for a silent mode.
1: Oh, okay.
4: You can turn off the system sounds.
1: Oh, nice.

0: And this all is for a change the mode, so from terminal to offline note taker.
1: Ah, very cool. So kind of like if you've used the Brilliant Braille displays, they have a switch on the back to go between standalone and terminal mode. So pretty similar. And then to the right of those two switches, you have your power button. But yeah, again, I've never seen, the whole thing is made out of aluminum. It is a really sleek looking Braille display, running around $2,000.
2: Now, if you'd like to learn more about the Harpo Braille Pen or get one yourself, you can visit their website at BraillePen, BrailleLePen.com.
1: So a bit of a different device for you guys, not a Braille device or an assistive technology product, rather a smart oven. So I'm joined by Travis Rick, and this is, what is this thing called, first of all?
3: It's called a Brava. So kind of like Bravo, but it's Brava.
1: Oh, yeah. I've heard of these before. So can you tell our listeners about what this is and kind of how, what makes it unique over other ovens?
3: Absolutely. Yeah, everybody asks, their first question is what makes it smart. So if you think about what some car companies have done with autonomous driving,
1: yeah,
3: we did it with cooking.
1: Nice.
3: So Brava is a smart oven that cooks with infrared light. We use 6 lamps to cook instead of traditional heater coils. These heater coils are slow to heat up and slow to cool down.
1: Yes.
3: But Brava's lamps go from ambient to full power in less than a second. So under the hood, there are 8,500 recipe programs that are fully automated. It stays cool to the touch on the outside. It shuts off automatically when it's done cooking. It has a camera inside for remote monitoring and for remote shut off.
4: Does it notify you when it's done?
3: Absolutely. And it notifies you on that mobile app too. There are also 10 manual modes, so it can bake like a regular oven.
1: Mm-hmm.
3: It can sear, which is kind of like broil, but it's way more powerful, and it goes both directions.
1: Can it air fry?
3: Yes.
1: Oh, that's a big one.
3: We call it, it's not actually air frying, but it's emulating an air fryer. So if you have air fryer instructions, you just follow the same times and temps.
1: Because, I mean, an air fryer is just an oven with a basket underneath it, pretty much.
3: Yeah.
1: A convection oven.
3: Exactly.
1: Now, for our listeners, this thing, if you guys have used Apple products for a while and you're familiar with their design language, this thing looks like an Apple device. Like the top, of course, you have this big silicone pad. You do have this big, giant touch surface with a button.
3: That's the only physical button on the device, and this is the only button that you have to physically press to start it.
1: Ah,
3: with your
1: hand
3: is on right here is a glass touch screen.
1: Yes.
3: So, we didn't design Brava with accessibility in mind.
1: That was the question I was going to ask. So
3: we launched it in 2018 to the consumer market because we wanted to help home cooks cook faster and with more convenience than ever before.
1: Absolutely.
3: Turned out a lot of the safety features that we built into the product had an elevated level of importance for people that use assistive technology. The fact that it stays cool to the touch, shuts off automatically. So about two years ago, we started seeing sales from this company in Massachusetts who serves young adults with autism that were trying to live independently.
1: Yeah, I know the company.
3: It turned out that they have a lot of challenges in the kitchen. The anxiety of forgetting to turn off the oven.
1: Oh, yeah.
3: Or having to flip things over burning flames, you know? And so they immediately found massive benefits in this, and we got on the phone with them, trained their whole team of PTs and OTs, and since that time, we've placed Brava with about 100 people in the Boston area. That opened our eyes to assistive technology, and we said, oh my gosh, there's this whole market that is underserved and has been left behind in the kitchen. And frankly, there haven't been very many innovations in cooking technology in the last 50 years, much less for accessible cooking.
1: Well, and everything's all touchscreen.
3: Exactly. And so we knew last year when we went to ATIA, we met some guys from the San Francisco Lighthouse. They came up and said, your touchscreen is no good for people that are visually impaired.
1: Yeah.
3: And we said, we know. How do we fix it? And we ended up partnering with them over the last year. We first had to rebuild the back end so that full oven controls would be on the app.
1: Right.
3: And then we worked with the Lighthouse to help us with the design and integration of screen readers with VoiceOver and TalkBack. So it is fully accessible
1: for iPhone and Android users. So your app is fully, because that's the risk you have with these, because as cool as they are, you know, smart devices, you know, you throw like $800 down on something like that, you get it home, set it up, find out their app isn't accessible. So the Brava app is fully voiceover accessible.
3: Yes.
1: Now, how much does this particular oven run usually?
3: There's four different packages. The starter set, which has a metal tray and a glass tray and a temp sensor, retails for $1,295. The next set includes all of the bakeware accessories. So it has a loaf pan for baking bread. It has a square pan for making brownies and cakes. It has an egg tray so you can do fried eggs, poached eggs, and also a muffin cup or muffin tin. And then that set's $14.95. The next set includes all of that plus the enameled cast iron chef pan, which you use to make rice, soup, stews, braises, things like that. And then the last one is $19.95. That's the one that you actually have your hand on. It has all of the accessories plus a glass door, plus a wireless temp sensor. So the original Brava has a metal door.
1: Oh, okay.
3: We didn't need glass in the beginning because it has a camera inside.
1: Yeah, so you don't... Not an AT product, but definitely love to cover kitchen gadgets on this podcast. So, yeah, this is the Brava oven. I've heard about these a few years ago, and I was wondering about their app. It is nice to see it's accessible. It's a bummer that the touchscreen isn't natively accessible or doesn't have some sort of speech functionality, but... It does have an app, and you know, as long as that app works, if you're a blind user, you can use this product. Well, goodness gracious, I totally lied if I said this was going to be the last demo, because I ran into a good friend of the show and a good friend of mine, Joe Weber from Be My Eyes. Welcome to CSUN?
5: Yeah, this is my first one.
1: Really?
5: Believe it or not.
1: Goodness
5: I joined
1: gracious.
5: Be My Eyes in 2019, and then... I was supposed to do my first one, and that was March 2020. Shut down right before the conference.
1: Right.
5: Because that was right around the same time.
1: Well, yeah. Good Lord. How have you felt about this year? It's been...
5: Well, I mean, I just... And actually, Evan, if you wouldn't believe this, right now, behind us, Stevie Wonder is walking through, which is probably the craziest coincidence.
1: That's kind of
5: maybe
1: insane.
5: So he's literally right behind... He's, like, right there.
1: So we're standing in the front lobby, and there's Stevie Wonder just...
5: And is just passing quietly right by us. He's wearing a black leather hat, big sunglasses, all black, kind of it's like a nice leather sweatsuit. And he looks pretty cool. Oh, my God.
1: All me darned.
5: This is crazy.
1: This is insane.
5: And then he's with none other than Mike May. Do you know Mike from APH?
1: Yeah,
5: local
1: Mike
5: legend.
1: May.
5: Yeah.
1: Yep.
5: I think he's his official guide for the conference, and
1: I guess I wouldn't be surprised, would I?
5: This is crazy. This is radio at its best right now, man.
1: It's not every day you get to just have a 20-foot encounter with Stevie Wonder. Well, I guess can you tell us about some of the latest and greatest since we've met about what's down the pipe for Be My Eyes?
5: Yeah, I mean, right now, if you buy those Meta Ray-Ban glasses, you can sync it to your Be My Eyes account. You can call a volunteer. You can call members of a group, like a volunteer group that you create.
1: Oh, cool.
5: So right now, though, a good differentiation to know is that you can use the Meta AI in the glasses. So you can say, hey, Meta, what am I looking at?
1: Yeah.
5: That's a different AI model, though, than Be My AI. So, you know, right now, of course, we have this integration with Meta, and we are giving them a lot of great feedback from our community members, specifically regarding their AI and those glasses. But, you know, ultimately, we still really believe in and prefer our OpenAI-based model in our app. So just a good thing to note if you are using both of those platforms, that it is a different platform, and it might give you kind of different results.
1: Right, because you're using GPT and stuff like that.
5: Yeah, exactly.
1: Meta's is like what?
5: Llama.
1: Llama,
5: yes.
1: Yeah, that's what they're using. So it's different results. I've noticed with the Meta AI that I have to kind of prompt it a bit more for specific details.
5: Yes.
1: But it'd be cool to actually, especially since you guys have already gotten the Be My Eyes integration, where you can just say, hey, Meta, Be My Eyes. You know.
5: Yeah, exactly. And like, I mean... I would say this to any of our partners, including Meta or OpenAI, which is that Be My Eyes has always been agnostic of one. We never are saying we're going to use this model because they're the one we are partnered with, or because they're paying us, all right? Like,
1: yeah.
5: The value we bring, and vice versa, and the only way we can bring value is if we are actually providing the best on behalf of our community. And for that reason, like, if tomorrow, which God knows now happens all the time, if a new model is clearly the best one to use,
1: there you go.
5: We're sure as heck going to try it out.
1: Absolutely.
5: And if it's the best one, we're going to find a way to get it in our app. So you know, that's how we roll.
1: It'd be really cool to see like an accessibility mode for Meta AI where you can just, it knows your blind, low vision. It can be more verbose. And
5: well, I mean, I think that's kind of the future of AI is like one, an AI that learns about you.
1: Yeah.
5: And, you know, everyone we talk about on the team, or talk to on the team, and in general, I think it's that's where it's going.
1: Yeah.
5: And also to be able to, I don't know, anticipate things.
1: Absolutely.
5: At the same time. So,
1: well, I'm getting a call, so we're going to have to cut this short, but thank you, Joe Weber, for your time.
5: Yeah, I mean, it was a crazy moment we just saw, but
1: for real. But
2: well, I sure hope you guys enjoyed listening to those recordings. Keep in mind, too, a lot of these are going to be probably extended into full feature length. I guess you can call them feature length BLT episodes. If you've got any questions or feedback, you know, you can always email feedback@aftersight.org or leave a voicemail at 720-712-8856. Like I said, I've got more thoughts on CSUN, and I didn't put all of my recordings in this bite, mainly because it would have made it way too long. But I realized that the exhibit hall is so loud, and some of my recordings did not turn out. Even after putting them through, you know, post, like, they just were not usable, sadly, which is really sad. So I'll have to reach out to a couple of the other folks that I interviewed and see if we can get them on the show. Anyway, this has been another BLT Byte. I've been your host, Evan Starnes, and I'll see you on BLT.
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1: Attention residents of Boulder County, Colorado. Boulder County Public Health is issuing a warning and urging everyone to exercise caution due to a significant increase in suspected drug overdoses. Reports from the City of Boulder Police Department have raised concerns, and it's essential to be prepared. Here are some vital facts. Leading cause of death. According to the Centers for Disease Control and Prevention, CDC, drug overdoses are the primary cause of death for Americans over 50 years old. Opioid crisis. The opioid crisis, declared a national emergency, continues to contribute to the rising death rate. Fatal fentanyl overdoses. Recent data from the Colorado Department of Public Health and Environment, CDPHE, shows a nearly 70% increase in fatal fentanyl overdoses from 2020 to 2021, with over 900 deaths reported in 2021. Local impact. Boulder County residents have experienced a 100% increase in fentanyl-related emergency department visits compared to the previous year. 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
1: If you or a loved one have concerns about memory loss or other unexplained changes in behavior, getting an expert opinion from your family doctor is an important first step in understanding how to proceed. 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Number 1. Do I have any medical conditions that could increase my risk for developing Alzheimer's disease or another form of dementia? Number 2. Am I taking any medications that could be causing memory or cognitive-related symptoms? Number 3. What tests could you perform that might rule out Alzheimer's or dementia as a diagnosis? 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Are you aware of my family history, particularly among immediate family, such as grandparents, parents, siblings, related to Alzheimer's or dementia? Number 5. Should I be concerned about X, Y, and Z? 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
1: What does DEI mean to you? I'm Maureen Reed with the Disability Minute. Diversity, equity, and inclusion have become a business imperative over the last several years as companies strive to make their workforces more representative of the American population. As an employment services counselor, I applaud these initiatives to provide more opportunities for people from underrepresented communities. As a person with a disability, I'm cautiously hopeful, though I'm concerned we're getting lost in the conversation. An Accenture report a few years ago revealed that a mere 1% increase in disability employment would add $25 billion to the country's economy. Roughly one out of every four Americans has a disability, making us the largest minority group. As business leaders, HR professionals, and others consider how they can introduce more diversity into their workplaces, I hope they keep that in mind.
0: Disability Minute is produced by people with disabilities at the Chicago Lighthouse. 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
3: Hello, everybody, and welcome to the podcast AfterSight. 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Michael is the new person on our team. He is our new, what is your title, Michael? 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So again, thank you for donating to AINC. 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We'll be right back.
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3: Michael, welcome to AfterSight.
5: Good morning. Thank you.
3: And what a morning it is. It's like, what, 16 degrees outside, and it's freezing and snowing.
5: And
3: it's like
5: right
3: a snow
5: outside.
3: Globe out there.
5: Know, what a good morning
3: I know.
5: Shoveling.
3: Exactly. And for working remotely. Yay.
5: Yay.
3: So, Michael, I know you've listened to AfterSight, and I know you know that I like to start off the top of the show with just some, you know, quick fire questions so that people can get to know you just a little bit better before we dive in. Is that all right?
5: Yeah, I'm a little frightened.
3: I actually got some special just for you. Okay. So, Michael, I know that you are on you're on social media a lot. You're like what I like to call a voyeur. You like to watch, but you don't actually participate. And so do you prefer talking pets or talking babies?
5: Talking pets. Definitely talking pets.
3: Talking pets. Okay. Talking babies are a little bit creepy to me for some reason.
5: But they're cute, but they are creepy.
3: Are you a glass half full or half empty kind of guy?
5: A glass half full. I think I've always been like that. I don't think I've ever swayed away from that.
3: Yeah, me too. I always try to look at the positive side of life. When you're shopping, oh, go ahead.
5: No, I was going to say, when you're at the bottom looking, you know, there's nowhere to go but up. So might as well be half
3: That's
5: full.
3: That's true. I like that. I like that analogy. When you are shopping online, do you sort by price or by rating?
5: Oh, good question. I actually, I don't do price. I kind of just buy what I like. So yeah, it's by rating probably.
3: Yeah, I'm that way too. I think I do look at the price, but I really pay attention to the comments on the ratings, because I feel like people are pretty honest there. Maybe they're not.
5: Agree.
3: Maybe it's just me, but I.
5: No, yeah, I agree with
3: yeah.
5: you.
3: I do too. Yeah. Okay. I know you like movies. You watch a lot of movies like we do. Are you zombies or vampires?
5: Oh, total zombie. Total zombies rule. They rock. Fast zombies, slow zombies. It doesn't matter. All of them. Yeah. Zombies are fantastic. I always, everywhere I start a new job or a new place I look at, or even a movie theater, I always look which is the best way to escape if the zombie apocalypse starts.
3: Ooh.
5: So I'm always prepared. I'm always looking around to see who I can outrun, who I can push in the way so that I could get away. So yeah, it's always on my mind. Zombies, always on my mind.
3: Okay. All right. Now, I know you should be prepared for this question, Michael, because music is really important to me. I rarely go more than, you know, a few minutes without some sort of music in my life. What is your theme song if you had one?
5: You know what? I was asked that question, and it might have been you that asked me that question probably a few months ago. And I used that as a icebreaker for new people that I meet all the time. And I'm so surprised, because a lot of the people are just, you know, off the cuff, boom, snap. They already know they're just like you. You already know yours.
3: I don't know.
5: I think my theme song changes day to day. I totally use music as a equalizer. So if I'm sad that day, I listen to sad music all day long and get it out of my system. If I'm happy, it's happy music and it keeps me up. So I don't think I have a theme song that I could definitely say is my song or my anthem every day.
3: Awesome. So what would it be today?
5: I guess White Christmas, since it's so white outside and it's actually one of my favorite movies. So, I'll probably be watching it later.
3: That's right. Okay. Well, Michael, thanks for being on After Sight. I know that, this is above and beyond your, your job duties. So I really appreciate it, but it's been really fun for me to interview, our new employees at AINC. So that, you know, because you do impact the work we do, and, you know, you're, especially in your role, you really are the face of the organization. So it's really nice that people get to know you a little bit. So I really, really, really appreciate it. So Michael, we met quite a while ago. Do you remember how long ago? You're better at those kinds of things.
5: It was 2009 when we met.
3: Wow. Gosh, that's a long time.
5: It was in Estes Park, actually.
3: Yeah.
5: The coffee shop.
3: That's
5: there.
3: Right.
5: Yeah. I remember it extremely well.
3: Yes. Now that you say it, I remember the event. I knew it was a long time ago. I just didn't remember how long. What was your first impression of me?
5: I actually gravitate and I notice people who are dynamic. And definitely that was first, feeling or, word that came to my mind about you was that you were dynamic. It was, and I think it was a pretty fast, I fell in like with you like immediately. And I think it was your dynamic self that actually, put itself out there, and that's what made me notice. And I think that's why I since that day have gravitated towards you.
3: Yeah. I felt the same way about you as well. So for the audience, Michael, met my brother and they fell in love, pretty immediately. And I remember that first. Yes. And I remember that first phone call that my brother, Tim, called me to tell me about you. He actually talked more about your dog than he did you, Lacey. But I could tell there was really something special. You know, Tim was my big brother, and I had been through quite a few boyfriends with him. and he had never really talked so much about somebody he had met, especially so quickly. And I knew that there was something special. So when you came up that weekend and I got to finally meet you, I knew it was going to be magical. So I'm really thankful, that you became part of my life and that you've stayed in my life. And I know, Michael, thank you. Well, Michael, you know, Tim passed away from esophagus cancer a number of years ago. And actually, it's coming up on the anniversary pretty quickly here, which is always a hard day for all of us. And I lost my big brother. You know, everybody who knows me, he was my Superman. But you lost the love of your life. What kept you going, especially in the very beginning? You know, once you got the diagnosis, you were such a trooper. What kept you going, Michael?
5: You know, I think it was just him. You know, the whole entire story that the moment that he shook my hand the first time I met him, I fell in love with him. I knew that he was the person that I wanted to spend the rest of my life with. So him being diagnosed the first time with cancer, like, that didn't sway that feeling or that emotion at all. So it wasn't like I was preparing to lose him. I was every day preparing to have him with me for the rest of my life. So it just wasn't just something that I sat down and after he got diagnosed and I sat there and made the conscious decision that I was going to be there for him every step of the way. It was just inherent. It was just something that happened and I could not visualize it then or now being any other way. It was rough. It was rough for me, but it was even more rough for him. It was rough for you and the entire family. But if I could bring him back, I would do the same thing for 10 million years. He would never be without me by his side. So, you know, really the way that I like got through or am getting through, because I think grief is a non, what do I want to say? It's not something that you can plan for, and say like, oh, in 2 years, I'm going to feel better, or 10 years or whatever. It's an ongoing process. I don't think that it ever ends. But having you and your sister and your family in my life has been something that has been required. There's no way that I could have gotten through or getting through to this day without the help of Tim's family. It was a really quick introduction to the family, and it was a really quick falling in love with the family too. So, that's definitely something that, is the top of the list on things to

0: get through. You know, I do have parents, my mom's passed, but I do have parents that were always supportive and always there in whatever situation that I was in. And your family and you, are the same way. So, I've definitely leaned on everybody that I care for. And that's still getting me through. I'm still not over. I don't think I'll ever be over. Tim was definitely the love of my life and the man, that I wanted to spend every waking moment with. And unfortunately, you know, he was taken, but, it's hard work, but I get through it.
1: Yeah. And I was so concerned when, I mean, you know, he, that when we got him through, the first round, you know, and I was in the doctor's office when they said, "You're cancer free." And it was just this huge celebration and, you know, this exhale of, okay, we did it. You know, we all did it, you know, and he's going to be okay. And when I got the call that it was back, it was crushing, but even though we knew he wasn't going to make it, it still didn't, there was still that unreality, like, no, he's going to make it. and even that last, few days that I saw him, we had these amazing conversations of, he was ready to go, but his regret, his pain, was for all of us that he was going to leave behind, because he knew how sad we were going to be and how heartbroken we were going to be. And, you know, he made me promise, you know, make sure that you all take care of each other. And I did, of course, but even then, Michael, I didn't think it was going to happen. And even the night that you called and said that they were going to put him in hospice the next day, and I booked a flight, the first flight out, like, even then it didn't really sink in until I got that call the next morning, as I was getting ready to go to the airport, that he had passed away at the night. And I think that a lot of life things, trauma happens that way. Even if we, you know, we sort of get the news ahead of time that this is going to happen, you know, even with people who are going to lose their vision, or maybe they've been in an accident, or whatever happens in their life, you're not really prepared for it.
0: I agree.
1: Even when maybe you think you are,
0: I agree. I've always said that, you know, there's nowhere to go online or a hotline to call or anything that gives you a checklist of what you need to do, whether you're, you know, your loved one or yourself, you know, you're losing your vision, or you have cancer, or, you know, your grandmother had a stroke, or whatever the event would be. There's nothing to check off on a list to prepare you for recovery, or cancer coming back, or losing that loved one. There's nothing. So you can prepare 24 hours a day, 7 days a week, and you're not prepared. Tim had passed away, my life was total darkness. So there was, you know, had been very, I had planned things. I knew when he needed to be in radiation. I knew what time he had to be there for chemo. I had it all planned out and scheduled and down to a T what we needed to do. You know, what time I picked him up, what time I dropped him off, what time he needed to eat, what he needed to, have when he was in chemo, and all that. And then, you know, as soon as I got the phone call that he had passed in the hospital, everything was gone. There was no making sense of anything. It was, you know, all

0: all of that.
1: Well, your schedule, yeah.
0: Yeah, and
1: your schedule your schedule was a blank, right?
0: Because exactly. There was nothing to hold on to kind of make it more clinical, I guess you could say. It was just a blank page, and you know, thank goodness, you know, that you guys did get there immediately, because otherwise, I got the phone call that Tim had passed away at 2 o'clock in the morning. And I got up out of bed, put my shoes on, and was walking down the street. And my roommate, Kim, who had moved in with us to help take care of Tim, she stopped me and said, "Well, where are you going?" And I said, "Tim died." And she's like, "Well, you can't walk to the hospital. You need to wait, and I'll drive you there." But there was nothing. There was no schedule. There was no, you know, calendar. There was no, like I said, no checklist to tell me what to do.
1: Right.
0: So you can plan.
1: Right.
0: You can plan. And instead of planning, if I ever had to do it again, I would just make that person's every single moment the best moment that it could be.
1: You did. You
0: know, with Tim, so. You know, it was a conscious decision that I made as soon as he was diagnosed the first time that I would never leave him without telling him that I loved him. So
1: if
0: I went into the kitchen, if I went out to the backyard, if I took Lacey, our dog, for a walk, as soon as I was leaving, I told him that I loved him. So I don't have that regret because he knew. I knew that this man was the love of my life, and I knew that I was his.
1: Yeah. Yeah, absolutely. And I really made it a conscious effort too, that I did the same thing with him. I took time off work, and I flew wherever he was to be with him absolutely as much as I possibly could in the time that we spent together. And and I think that really has helped me get through these past few years. Because even Michael, like, I know after he passed away, I wanted you to remain, you know, part of my life, but you really didn't. We weren't blood related. We weren't, you know, you were in Las Vegas, I was in Colorado, and I really, really wanted you to stay in my life, but I was also so afraid that you wouldn't, because there wasn't this tie, because Tim tied us together, right? And then with Tim being gone, and I don't know what I would have done if you would have made the choice to be like, you know what, that part of my life is over. It's on to my next adventure or whatever. It really has been a blessing. And I feel Tim sort of planted this way is kind of what it feels like, because I was working for a different nonprofit at the time. And every time I, you know, needed a volunteer to step in, I would reach out to you, and you always showed up, and you seemed to really enjoy volunteering, and it always had to do with people with disabilities, and which I know is close to your heart, because your sister was in an accident, and which put her in a wheelchair. So it was not a foreign world to you by volunteering, and supporting and lifting up people who have disabilities, which is why it doesn't surprise me at the least that you are in the role that you are now. That 'cause your background really brought you to where you are now, it seems.
0: Full circle again. So it's putting me back where I want to be. I want to be in front of people. I want to be in front of them when I see facial expressions and eye rolling and smiling and go through, you know, all of that, everything that their faces and eyes could bring to me. That's definitely something that I've missed for a while. You know, being in the airline industry for 20 years is, it's not as face to face as I could have hoped it would have been. This is great. I'm very excited to be in this position and being able to talk to people face to face, and you know, they can touch my life like I can touch their life. So it's definitely a great circle, and I'm glad to be here. Like I said, you know, after Tim had passed away, it was a requirement that you be in my life. Every time that I get to see you or, you know, your sister or whatever, you know, it's definitely a little touch of Tim, between you guys. And so it's definitely a blessing, because I never forget him, but I get to be reminded of him every time I speak to you, whether it's on the phone or whether it's a text message or I see you in person, whatever it is. It's definitely, a blessing and a gift for me.
1: Yeah. Oh, well, it's definitely mutual. Because it is kind of like, you know, I've heard like parents or, you know, loved ones talk about like they'll keep like a certain like stuffed animal or blanket or a jacket of somebody they've lost for that memory, you know, to be able to hold, you know, hold it. And even after the smell of the person goes away, but they hold on to something as a reminder. And I feel that way with you, you know, every time I get to talk to you or give you a hug or we have dinner or something, that's my thing that I hold on to remember Tim. And Tim also, I remember when I really wanted, because I was working in a very well-known portrait studio gallery, you know, nationally and even internationally known. It was my husband's, and I love him for it, and I love his gift, but that's not where I wanted to be. I wanted to be, you know, my education, my whole path as a child was to be in a career where I help people. And yes, you know, helping brides get their wedding portraits done or, you know, yes, you know, or senior portraits done, that kind of thing. Yes, maybe I was helping people, but it was definitely not where my heart was. And Tim always was pushing me, you know, someday you're going to find that nonprofit that you're going to fit into. And the last nonprofit that I worked for, Tim was so excited that I had gotten the job. And, you know, he was just so, so excited for me. And, you know,
0: and I remember that day.
1: So I feel
0: like, I remember the day that you called him and told him that you got that job.
1: Yeah.
0: He was extremely proud of you, and extremely happy for you. Cause he was extremely happy when I, came home and he told me the news. So you've definitely fallen into the place where you need to be.
1: Yeah, exactly. And I do feel like with the work that I'm doing, especially now, I think about him, you know, I think about, I wish I could pick up the phone to call him and tell him about this amazing person I just met, or, you know, or this incredible experience I just had. And I can't, but I would call you, or I would text you, or, and it's so it was neat for me. Yeah.
0: It's the same way for me. If something happens to me, you're the person that I call.
1: Exactly.
0: So yeah, definitely. Definitely. Tim was a very strong bridge between the two of us. And he still is.
1: Yeah.
0: And I wouldn't have him any other way.
1: Yeah. I agree.
0: So I think about that too.
1: I'm like, would Tim roll his eyes with us working together, or would he be happy?
0: He would have.
1: He would probably roll his eyes too, because he always rolls his eyes.
0: Yes, exactly. He would have something something funny to say about it. Yes, he would. He was definitely one of the funniest people I've ever known in my life. He always had me laughing, whether it was just when we first met or, you know, toward the end of his time here on Earth. He definitely was a man that made me laugh.
1: Yeah, absolutely. Absolutely. Well, Michael, what's your favorite part? I know you've only been here, 6 weeks or something? It hasn't been very long, but what's your favorite part about working for AINC so far?
0: Ooh, there's a lot. I definitely like to be out there with clients and with people who have the potential to be, you know, one of our members. That's definitely something. And then the staff is fantastic. Everybody was and is still very welcoming and open, and it's been great. I don't think that I've ever had any moment that I second guessed or would say was negative. And that's kind of what I looked for. And I was hoping in this position was that everything or so much of it was positive. There's negative in everything, but the positive has far outweighed anything negative that has happened. I know it's been a short time and it's only been a few weeks, but it's been a great experience all around.
1: Yeah, and it does seem that the rest of the staff definitely, and that's one of the reasons I just really felt at home. You know, I've been there for over a year and a half now, and it doesn't feel like work to me because it feels like a family. Mm-hmm. And everybody is so open and caring. You know, I know that the work we do from the outside looking in, people are always just amazed at what we do, but it's so nice that on the opposite side, right? Being on the inside looking out, that it's that same, belief that everybody can live their best life. With the right support system and the right tools, because we do it all the time. You know, we all rely on each other and help each other while we're getting our own work done. It's right. Really is an incredible place.
0: But it's very apparent everybody on the staff definitely has the best interest of everyone on their mind. You know, whether you have a problem with your computer or whatever it is, you know, five people respond to you and they'll help you out and you know, give their idea or what worked for them and stuff. But it's been great. It's been really great.
1: Is there anything, and we've talked about this a little bit, about is there anything that you would like to change about AINC?
0: Not really. There's some things that I would love to try out, saying at events or at conventions or something like that. Mm-hmm. I think it would be great if we would be able to, have them actually listen to us while they're there, see how easy it is and how convenient it is and how necessary it is for us to provide the reading services that we do. I think it would be a fun thing for potential volunteers, whether they're reading or whatever their job that day is, to actually be able to read something. So pick an article from the Denver Post or pick an article from something. And if we could record them and listen to them they can listen to themselves right away and maybe break through that, oh, my voice doesn't sound very good, or, you know, I'm not good at that, I'm not good at that, and just to show them, you know, that

0: they can do that too. They can help out people just as much as we do. I think it's kind of a cool thing to do, to see, well, you can help out just like I'm helping out.
1: Yeah, exactly. I know growing up, you know, with my vision loss, and I've shared my story here on Aftersight and why audio information is so important to me. And I know that we have some really neat new podcasts and programs that are going to be coming out. And one of them is called BLT, which is with Evan and Jonathan. And they're going to be talking about other technology that people who are blind and visually impaired can use. Because, I mean, our service is amazing, you know, for people to tune in to their favorite newspaper, sales ads, our, you know, the different podcasts, things like that. But I love how AINC is taking it to the next level, right? That they're making it interactive. So if somebody does have a question, like with their smartphone or whatever it is, there are these other resources and services that we're connecting them to. And yes. And even going back to Tim, even when he was little, when I say little, I mean, I was 9 when I lost my vision. So he would have been, you know, 11 at the time. And even early on, he was always like coming up with things that would make my life easier or better. And, you know, he would come up with these weird cane stick things that he insisted were better than the white, you know, the white stick. Right. But then as he, you know, as he got older, he would do like little audio files for me for school, or he was always searching to make my life bigger and easier. And when he was living in Fort Collins and I was in Estes Park, Insight Skills Center opened up, and Tim, it was like a little kid in a candy store. And Insight Skills Center is a low vision rehabilitation center, but they also had a storefront. So you could go in and like try out magnifiers and all the talking stuff. So every single Christmas, birthday, you name it, Tim would give me the latest, greatest talking, you know, vibrating large print thing. And most of it was not ideal, you know. Right. I think a lot of adaptive technology is invented by well-meaning people, but they're not people who actually are going to be using the product. But different things, talking scales, talking thermometers, radios. And this was before Alexa. Tim gave me a radio that he had found at Target, I think, that you could access with your voice. So you didn't need to see to find the right station. You could act, and it only kind of sort of worked. But he was always that big brother trying to find that magical device.
0: Oh yeah.
1: That would make his little sister's life a little better.
0: The day I met him, he was still doing that.
1: Exactly.
0: We lived in Indianapolis and he was doing it there. In Nevada, yeah. He was doing the same thing. You were definitely high on his list of people that he wanted to make sure were safe and had the best life that they could. He was definitely that.
1: Yeah.
0: He was sarcastic and he was funny, but he had a huge heart that matches yours.
1: Oh, well, he learned Braille because when I lost when my retina hemorrhaged and they thought it was going to be total within 3 months. I was like, oh my gosh, I really have to learn Braille. Like, I mean, I knew Braille, but I wasn't relying on it. And he goes, well, I'll learn it with you and we'll be pen pals. And so, mm-hmm. he, so I, he went to some, I don't even know where he got it. He got went and got a Slayton stylus so he could learn, and he learned Braille, and he could ship, you know, he could send me the letters Free Matter for the Blind. And he would send me these little stories and goofy, just goofy things. Sometimes it was just a joke. And I know it had to have taken him hours to, you know, print out, you know, just a few sentences, but he would send those to me, which is just really, you know, as a little sister, it was just really heartfelt that he went that extra mile, because, and it did, it helped me learn Braille because I had to read those letters or those right. little stories that he would send me in Braille. And
0: he had a plan.
1: He did. Well, Michael, what keeps you motivated on hard days?
0: You know, I don't know if I have specific words that keeps me motivated. I just know that things need to be done, you know, moving back here to Colorado and losing my mom and my dad's medical issues that he's struggled with lately and things like that. It's kind of the same on the same level as him. It's not that I feel obligated or woe is me, I have to do this. It's just something, and I wouldn't say I'm good at it. It's just something that I'm able to handle well. I'm never really down. I think about Tim every single day, and he would have told me if I was down for whatever reason, he would definitely be my pick me up guy, or tell me that I'm just being, you know, just really silly about what's bringing me down or making me upset or whatever. Yeah. He was definitely into that. But I just want to be the best person that I can be. If that's going through, you know, losing Tim and losing my mom and going to the emergency room in the middle of the night with my dad, or, you know, I just want to live with as little regret as I can. So I don't regret being with my dad in the hospital. I don't regret, you know, having to go to his medication. It's just a special gift that I get for every second that my dad is still here. So I don't think that I really get down, but my motivation is just to do the best that I possibly can. I don't want to live with regrets, so I don't want to hurt anybody. I don't want anybody to hurt, you know, because of me or because of any other reason. You know, I just want people to be happy and as healthy as they can be and live their best life that they can, whatever that is at whatever moment of the day. So I don't know if something motivates me, other than I just want to be the best person that it can be.
1: Where do you think that came from? Was that something that your parents instilled in you as a child? Going back to that question of half full, half empty, did your parents sort of raise you to be a half full kind of guy, or
0: I would
1: or
0: definitely
1: do you think you were born this way?
0: No, I think it was definitely nurtured into me because both my parents are the exact same way. It was never a negative. My relationship with my mom and my dad, you know, my mom was my best friend, you know, in the entire world. My dad, I was lucky enough to have him because, you know, he retired when he was 45 years old. And so I was still really young. So he was my stay-at-home dad. So he took a lot of the responsibilities and a lot of the raising that, you know, back then was a woman's job. You, as a woman, you take care of the children and that nonsense and stuff like that. So it was definitely a different relationship, you know, that I had with him and with my mom. You know, it was extremely close, and it still is extremely close. And you know, if I had an issue or a problem or you know, something at school, or I didn't do good on a test or whatever, you know, mom and dad were definitely

0: constantly like, well, tomorrow's a new day, new challenge tomorrow, but you can use all that experience that you learned from today where you didn't quite work up to stuff or you weren't quite doing as well as you thought you would do, and then turn it around and do that the next day. My parents never, ever slowed me down. They opened up every opportunity to me that they could possibly think of. So I never felt like I was deprived of anything or I lacked of anything. I always knew that whatever the issue was or good event in my life or whatever, definitely both of my parents would have reacted and been just as excited, to, you know, be there for me and witness that and pat me on the back, let me know, well, you know, maybe you need to change something and stuff like that. So it's definitely a different experience I had with my parents. So they definitely, every single day, worked their hardest to make sure that I was successful.
1: Oh, that's beautiful. And I was lucky enough to meet your mom a couple times before she passed away. And, you know, I've met your dad, and I can definitely see that with them. You know, when you walk into their home, you were part of the family. Like, you had been there their whole lives. And your mom always made sure you went home with food, even though
0: she was a feeder.
1: You know, or
0: you walk in the door.
1: Yeah, she was definitely.
0: I have some pie. You know, yeah, definitely mom was.
1: Yeah, exactly. Exactly. Well, Michael, what would you like the takeaway today to be for our audience?
0: I guess I would want to say that like I said, I want people to have the best lives that they possibly be. I want people to know that whether they're alone or whether they're surrounded by a bunch of people or they're just feeling lonely or lonesome, there's somebody out there that cares about them, and that's me. You know, reach out to me if you're feeling lonely, if you're hungry, if you're cold. Just know that there's at least one person on this entire planet that cares for you, and that's me. So you know, reach out to me when you have that need, because I'll make sure that it's fulfilled or it's fixed or it's changed. I'll do everything that I can possibly do to make sure that happens.
1: Well, Michael, that's beautiful. How can people reach out to you?
0: So definitely through Audio Information Network of Colorado. They could definitely email me. I hope to see a lot of people out and about with events and things like that. There's a ton of different ways.
1: Yeah. So you can reach out to Michael at michael@aincolorado.org. And of course, you can go onto the website at aincolorado.org and learn more about what Michael does for this amazing organization. And So Michael, I always give the opportunity for my guests to ask me a question. Now I'm nervous. What question would you like to ask me?
0: It's going to be a selfish question. What do you think my best asset is?
1: Oh, well, that's easy. It's your heart. Because no matter how sad you might be or how sick you are, because he got through COVID, but he's definitely still got some breathing going on. That's not good. But no matter what is going on around you, you are the first person that offers a kind word or, you know, some advice that might lift them up, or you would give them the shirt off your back. You know, when I was doing a coat drive a couple of years ago, you gave a ton of coats, for that drive for homeless people, and you, you're so

0: giving, and that's part of your big heart. And I see it in the work that you're doing now with AINC. I see that people are drawn to you when we're at the resource fairs, and people are just drawn to you because they also see that in you. So that's what I think your biggest asset is.
1: That's very nice to hear. Aww. I thought you were going to say my sparkly eyes, but I'll.
0: Well, I can't see very good, so.
1: That's true.
0: Well, Michael, thank you so much for being such an open book today and for sharing, sharing your journey with us. The good, the bad, and the ugly, right? Which is what life like has for all of us.
1: Thanks,
0: Michael. You're the best, and your heart does shine through. And I really believe that Tim is up there looking out, not just over us, but I think in all the work that we do. And it's fun now that we get to work together and fulfill some of those promises we made. I also want to thank everybody. You know, Michael gave some shout outs to our amazing team here at Audio Information Network of Colorado, but there's so many. Every single person on this staff gives their heart and their soul to make sure that podcasts and broadcasts go out week after week, and are incredible volunteers. They give thousands upon thousands upon thousands of hours of their time every single day throughout the year. And it really does make a difference in people's lives, exactly like mine. And so everybody out there, we'll definitely see you next week. Thank you for tuning in week after week. And please be kind to yourself and find a way to be kind to somebody else this week. It's good for your soul. And I will see you next week. Michael, stay warm and be well.
1: Thank you. You too.

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1: Hello, I'm Kim Wardlow, your host for NLVL. We are wrapping up our month of September and our month focusing on fashion. And I've just had such a great time talking to Tricia Wechter. This will be our third episode together. I've just had such a great time talking to her. And today's episode is titled Embracing Style and Confidence, Women's Fashion and Grooming Tips for the Blind Community. So Tricia has many, many, many years of experience in the fashion industry. And then as she lost vision, decided that she would start her own company, Blind Girl Design. So, Tricia, welcome back. It's so fun to have you back.
2: Thanks, Kim. It's so great to be here.
1: Well, I guess we can just dive right in. Just talking about the role of fashion and how it can be a form of self-expression and even a form of empowerment, and maybe particularly significant for women in the blind and low vision community, which maybe people don't think about, but it's still an important aspect.
2: I think that's a really great question. And, you know, for centuries or millennium, or probably since humans have been wandering around, what they have worn is really important. And even really ancient civilizations, you know, did stuff with fur or made jewelry, adornments, used feathers. Mm-hmm. So expressing ourselves through what we put on our bodies, whether it be a tattoo or apparel, is a really basic intrinsic part of human nature. And I think it's a little more challenging when we're low vision or blind because we don't have all those millions of visual cues every day giving us direction into what the current fashion trends are. And so I think that makes it more of a challenge. And I think that in terms of talking to lots and lots of blind women, it's really interesting. I find that people ask, including myself, ask a lot of questions. And you know, if there's a certain person that they really like and admire, then they'll ask, you know, what does that person wear? Or I feel that you have this skirt on and it feels really full and swishy. What is that? I think I like that kind of skirt. And so I see that from a tactile nature and from an audio standpoint, we're gathering lots of information about things that we hear and people around us that helps kind of determine the direction that we want to go with our own fashion and how we want to express ourselves.
1: How do you feel that clothing choices can influence a woman's confidence and how she perceives mm-hmm. herself? I mean, certainly how others perceive yes. her, but even internally, how she perceives herself.
2: Yeah. So I feel that whether you're a blind, low vision or sighted woman, the way that we dress really impacts us because the fact is that in the world that we live in, women are looked at based on how they dress, their makeup, their hair to a greater extent than men. That is just the unfortunate reality. And we get the opportunity to fit a lot of women when we are at conventions. Mm-hmm.

0: And so many times people are so grateful when we fit them in a dress with a cardigan that fits exactly the cuffs. We have actually our cuffs on our cardigans fold up and they're lined on the inside. So that if you're short or tall, it doesn't matter. You have a clean looking, beautiful mm-hmm. cuff, and the hem of the dress is the same length as the cardigan. So a lot of times women say, oh my gosh, I wish you were at my house. You know,
1: yeah.
0: I feel so confident right now. And then we get a lot of calls afterwards where a lot of people comment on how great they look. And I think there's a lot of nagging fear in us regarding how we look. And I think that honestly, maybe it's a little more for us as blind and low vision, but I have to tell you, sighted women have the same exact mm-hmm. issue. They're not certain if they look good enough or they pick the right style. So, you know, if you're listening to this, please know this is not singular to the blind community.
1: Oh, not at all.
0: But there's not at all, right? So it's just something to know. Don't feel like this is just a burden on you, where this is just a thing, you know, with women everywhere all over the world, no matter, you know, our age or our shape or anything like that.
1: Yes, I know. I've asked, you know, multiple friends at different stages of life. How does this look? Does this look good on me? Do I look silly? All those
0: sure.
1: kinds of things. Is it a
0: yeah.
1: good color?
0: That's, I mean, and I think that, and again, when we've spoken earlier about this, but, you know, reaching out to a trusted person or persons or people around you or your friend group in terms of what they think about it, and then shopping with other people, whether they be sighted or blind, I think is a great way to boost our confidence, because then we get to try on a whole bunch of different stuff and know if it feels grabby at our waist or it pulls up at our crotch or too tight across our chest, things that we can feel because it's tactile, right? If it feels any of those bad things, walk away. Because really, the first thing I would say is make sure you feel really comfortable in your clothes. Before we're going to talk about color and all that mm-hmm. other stuff, but first of all, we have to feel comfortable. We have to feel that when we stand up or sit down, that our pants aren't too short, it's not grabbing across our chest or our waist or our hips, and we can get up, sit down, move around, go walk up and down the aisle, whatever we have to do, and feel comfortable. And our clothes that fit properly. So that would be the number one thing. And I want to say that from a fabric standpoint, the number one fabric for women in the world is called poly rayon span. It's a knitted fabric. Mm-hmm. And it's got a little bit of spandex mm-hmm. in it. And you'll find spandex now in almost everything for women. And that's that little something that gives even your denim
1: right.
0: a little bit of stretch. Mm-hmm. So that you can even have your jeans zipped and buttoned and pull them up over your hips. And that is because it's got that spandex in it. So when you put it back on your body, it goes back into shape. But when you sit down, it doesn't cut across your, you know, doesn't cut you across mm-hmm. your stomach. So that is why that fabric. And the other thing about that fabric is it doesn't wrinkle or drape. And if you have to quickly wash that, you can wash it in the sink, or really if you have a, you know, urgent job and you just need to wash the armpits of it with a little bit of hand soap and dry it, you can do that too. It will look great. It won't wrinkle. It'll smell great the next day. So that's why that's such a popular fabric.
1: That's good to know. I wear that, but I didn't know what that fabric was called. So that's good to
0: yeah.
1: know. But yes, and it's really great to have that in your jeans. Yes.
0: Yes. Makes a big difference on fit and outlook and comfort.
1: Yeah, comfort is so important. Earlier this year, you know, when it was Fashion Week in New York and they had the big, big gala, and all the celebrities, you know, wore all their mm-hmm. costumes. And I know some of them, they women had dresses that they couldn't actually sit down in, and they showed them traveling like from their apartments or hotels to the event, and they had to travel standing up, and I get it, like it's a a special thing. This is not something they do every day, but even just for an evening, I thought I wouldn't want to do that. I wouldn't want a dress made out of sand that I can barely move in, or that somebody has to carry me upstairs. It's like, I mean, it was kind of extreme for, you know, for this event, but I was like, I'm all about the comfort.
0: But the interesting thing though, but let's talk about that, 'cause you're talking about the Met Gala, which is the number one event in the entire world. And, yes, there was a number, Demi Moore, I just saw an image of her in, that she wore, and she had like a big bubble around her shoulders and sleeves. And I thought, you know, boy, I'd really like to get closer images of that, because as soon as they finished taking those images, I know somebody came up and detached that entire piece from her gown. Mm-hmm. And I also know from having seen images and been in the fashion industry that many, many times portions of those gowns are removed once they hit the top of those stairs, and or you'll see them at midnight hanging with their besties at the Met Gala in a little kind of a slip dress, not the dress that they came in, that they got photographed, that's going to go worldwide and influence fashion everywhere. You know, so just think about it. You want to be in that garment that they're hanging out with their besties at the Met Gala at midnight, right? You don't want to be in that garment where they're carrying you up the steps of, you know, that beautiful museum,
1: right?
0: And you can't walk. So think about that when you're thinking about anything, whether it be a special occasion dress or your everyday wear, that again, that's a big comfort thing. And if you want to make a fashion statement, that's great. But generally for the rest of us, if we go to a special event, we're going to be doing it for 4 or 5 hours. If it's a work thing, we're going to be doing it for 8 to 10 hours. Mm-hmm. So we really, really have to know if we want to commit to that for that length of time.
1: For sure. Well, now that we've kind of discussed the importance of fashion and some general things that you may want to consider, let's talk about building a versatile wardrobe. I'm just like you said, you know, like you might want to make a fashion statement, but how many of those pieces, you know, do you really practically want in your wardrobe?
0: Right. So this is such a great question. I'm so glad we're talking about this. And this is something that I do see a lot within the blind community. And that is that generally pick a lane. I am a black apparel person. I lived in New York for 2 decades, right? Mm-hmm. So, and I traveled all over the world all the time. So what I wore all the time, including two of the most fashionista shows in Paris and in Milan, was black yoga pants, black shoes, and a black t-shirt, and a black micropolar fleece jacket. Head to toe black. That's what I wore. And if you go to a lot of garment industry things, or if you see designers, if you have any sight left, walking down, you know, after their shows, a lot of times they have on a pair of blue jeans and a black or white t-shirt. Mm-hmm. And that's because people in the design field don't generally paint themselves, or, you know, we don't really outfit ourselves because we use our creativity to design other stuff. So things change, our point of view about what things should look like change constantly. So I would say if you're building a wardrobe, or if you have a whole bunch of stuff in your closet and you're like, I can't get it together fashion-wise, pick a base color. My base color is black. So I have black pants. I have gray pants. I have black jeans. I have black shoes. I have gray shoes, right? So you're kind of getting a groove there, right?
1: Yeah.
0: The secondary color that people pick is navy. And if you're a navy person, that's cool. But let me just tell you, being blind and low vision, there are a lot of shades of navy, a lot, that we cannot discern. And a lot of navies don't match. So I would just say, if you're doing this and you're going to start, I would say pick black. That's the most dominant women's color. So the same tops, colorful, pretty tops, match with black pants as they do with navy pants, right? But the control over black from the manufacturer's standpoint is so much tighter than it is over navy. So build a base, build a color base. And then the other third one, which is not as big for women, is khaki. That's a much bigger color base for men. Mm-hmm. But some people are warm tone people, so they pick khaki. So right. you just pick the your base color, and then you build everything else off your base color. And so if you're building your pants and they're black, you can have multiple different shapes and sizes. You can have leggings, you can have trousers, you can have knitted pants, you can have skirts, you can have dresses, you can have all sorts of stuff with black as the anchor. And then again, like I said, you can just get any shoe that doesn't, and it doesn't have to all be solid black. It just has to have a black accent in it. And then honestly, you could go in your closet, fall down, pick up a whole bunch of stuff, put it on, and walk out and look great. Because basically everything, every top and every color, that whether it be a light pink, a bright pink, a purple, a brown, guess what? It all goes with black. And now if you pick black, you can pick a denim color. A lot of women prefer a darker blue denim color that's not really distressed or banged up, but they just want to have that jean thing. Incredibly enough, that also goes with all those tops as well. So from a confidence standpoint, I feel like it's a great thing to know that we can bumble in our closets and come out looking great, because all of our color is kind of gymboree pre-matched together.
1: Right. And it'll all coordinate. Yeah.
0: It all coordinated. So sometimes people will say to us, oh no, they only have that pant navy. And you're like, oh, I love that pant. It fits so well. But I'm just going to tell you, take a deep breath, take a minute. Okay. Find out if they also have that pant in black and can ship it to you, or find out if you can just find another pant. Mm-hmm. You know, don't just suddenly introduce burgundy and navy and all these other colors into your bottoms if you don't have tops that go with it. Because the biggest thing for blind or sighted women is you go shopping, you come home, and nothing matches. And for us, that is a train wreck. Because for me, I can't distinguish between, you know, navy, brown, green, burgundy. Right. I can't distinguish that without somebody else helping me. So that's what I'm saying. Start out, if you have to go in your closet now and start throwing stuff away, clean it up, make it organized, and pick your base color. Do that and make sure that everything goes together.
1: Are there certain pieces, and this would really apply for any woman, blind or sighted, are there certain pieces if you're trying to develop a wardrobe and you know, you have a budget, but key pieces that you can mix and match that can help you build what appears to be, you know, a sizable wardrobe without having, you know, to have, you know, five different pants or five different skirts and those kinds of things.
0: So, yes, 100%. The pants that I prefer the most are petite pants with the half back elastic that are twill from Kohl's. And I have them in, I have like four pairs in black and three pairs in gray. I know that seems crazy, but I wear them all the time. I also have, so I have a base pant. So I've identified a pant that's comfortable, that goes with everything. So you should identify a base pant in your wardrobe. Now, if you work in a city and you're for an accounting firm, then the fabric of your base pant for your work is probably going to be a synthetic fabric. It's not going to be a cotton fabric, okay? So just know that it'll be more like a dressy pant. So you have to have that core dressy pant, a couple of pairs of those as your base. I don't need to do that. So my base pant is a cotton twill, right? Which looks very professional, but is not up there with lawyers and accountants. Right. That's a more dress-up fabric. Although, because I do need to go to events, I do have a pair of black synthetic pants. So I'd say if you want to build a very small assortment, you need a pair of dressy pants with a straight leg on them that are hemmed properly for your whatever dressy shoes you wear. You need a twill or cotton base pant that you can wear in between casual Fridays if you're a teacher, on the weekends, that you could just kind of wear anywhere, everywhere, but not super dressy. You have to have that pant. Then for just running around, you know, yoga pants or just leggings, which are cheap, they're $8 or $9. Okay. You know, definitely you have to have that in your wardrobe, something that you could throw on, because if you have to

0: answer the door or something. It's super simple. And the same thing with shorts. I wear little Hanes knitted shorts from Amazon, and I have them, and I know this is going to be amazing, right? Black and gray. I have like six pairs, and that is the base of my wardrobe. So you have to have a short, you have to have a dressy pant, a casual pant. And then if you're a denim person, then you should have your go-to jean fit that you love. You know, you got it. You don't have to have a whole bunch of pairs of jeans. You may only need to buy one. But if you wear jeans every day for work, then I would get multiples of the jean that fits you. Mm-hmm. Those are the items that you need. Some women like to wear dresses, and I just want you to know that that is a little more difficult. If you're a woman that wears dresses all the time, you're going to need to fit those. You're going to need to order them from Amazon and try them all on, or go to a store and try them on, because fits and dresses really change based on the fabric. I just, you know, that is just a reality. So I would just say, don't make a dress the anchor in your wardrobe. Mm-hmm. Just don't do it. Know that you like them, and know that that's going to take a little extra work if that's the direction that you want to go. And then in terms of tops, you know, I would say always, I love 3/4 sleeve tops.
1: Mm-hmm.
0: So 3/4 sleeve, a lot of women's knitted tops have a nice little round neck or a boat neck that go over any of the bottoms that I just described. You can throw them on over anything. And I think 3/4 sleeve is great. They're elbow length or 3/4 sleeve because you can wear them 12 months a year. I am not a fan of the winter and summer wardrobe thing. That is a huge mess and takes a huge amount of work. I rather prefer to have micropolar fleece jackets to throw on, a sweat jacket to throw on, a hoodie to throw on, a constructed, you know, jacket with a zipper.
1: Mm-hmm.
0: You know, I prefer to have those. If you're a woman that likes to wear a blazer, then it's always nice to have a blazer to throw on over your jeans. You can throw that on over jeans, over yoga pants,
1: right,
0: over your dress-up pants, anything that you want. And again, those are really staple. We're not talking about 30 things here.
1: Mm-hmm.
0: We're talking about, you know, only a few silhouettes. And if you find those silhouettes that you like, okay, and let's just say you're a blazer girl and you have a certain type of shape of blazer that you want to wear, and you work for an accounting firm or you're in a law firm, and you need to wear them every day, then find out every freaking color that they make in that.
1: Mm-hmm.
0: Buy it. So many women buy multiple colors of things that fit because we already
1: yes.
0: feel good and confident in them, right? And
1: right.
0: if you buy lots of different color blazers and you wear a black or white shell underneath it with a black pants and your black shoes, again, cha-ching, automatically, you're dressed for success.
1: Yeah, you're all pulled together.
0: You're all pulled together. Mm-hmm.
1: What about organizing clothes, whether it's in your closet or just mm-hmm. thinking about like outfits?
0: So before we start the organization, I'm really going to seriously say, if you're listening to this and you're serious about this, you know, go to your closet and your drawers, maybe with somebody who's a pal, a sighted person or a trusted person, and start pulling out all that stuff that you don't wear. My rule is if I haven't worn it in a year, it gets donated.
1: Mm-hmm.
0: I think that's a really good rule. So first of all, declutter your closet and your drawers. Any stuff that doesn't fit or doesn't match, just get rid of it. So now you've got your closet pretty organized and clean. From an organizational standpoint, when I was working in New York every day, on Sunday, I would organize all of my clothes. I would put my pants on. I would have all my pants on a hanger, and then I would pick out tops to wear with all my pants or even jeans, because I could wear jeans in my industry.
1: Mm-hmm.
0: And then I know this sounds kind of crazy and OCD, but let me just tell you, it works particularly well if you're not sighted. I would put my shoes in order from underneath where I had my outfit hanging. And the other thing that it included in that, whatever, I would put clean underwear and bras on the hangers too. And
1: mm-hmm.
0: socks. So the entire outfit, every single thing, including the shoes, are all hanging in a row in my closet. 5 days of apparel. So in the morning, no matter what other crazy thing happened, getting dressed was not going to be a problem. And I knew that I was going to match, and I knew that I had fresh underwear and socks, and I had a bra that was appropriate for the top that I was going to wear. Because sometimes, you know, if you're wearing a chunky sweater, you can get away with a sports bra. Mm-hmm. But if you're going to wear something a little more fitted, then you might need an underwear bra.
1: Right.
0: Which, can I talk about bras?
1: Sure.
0: Would that be, is this an okay time? Okay. So in terms of building your base wardrobe, one of the really key things for a woman is to have a really good bra. And I know that I've talked to a lot of women who wish they had a good bra. And one of the things is, depending on if we have a really large chest or as we age, we need a little extra support in order to look really good in our clothes. And sometimes if we don't have the correct support, it just puts too much strain on our back, or we have that big bulge where our bra ends in the back, and there's like bra fat on the back,
1: right,
0: which we can feel it. It makes us feel not very confident because we know you can see it. So I would say, you know, it's really important to get fitted for a bra, and you can get fitted for a bra at any department store. They have huge areas with lingerie, and they'll fit you for a bra, and when you get fitted for a bra, listen, if you don't want an underwire and it cuts you, you tell them, that does not feel good. Or if you like how the underwire lifts you up and makes you feel better, then you tell them. They want to hear what you want to say. They want to get you fitted properly. And you may get a more constructed bra for work, and you may get a really good sports bra for all the rest of the time. So, but get fitted properly and know your bra size. Is your back of your bra 40? And is your cup size B or D? Because like when people call to place orders for me, one of the first things I ask if they don't know what their size is, what's your bra size? Both the width of your back and the size of your cup, because that's going to determine really what size t-shirt you wear, what size dress you wear, what size cardigan you wear. Mm-hmm. So you should always know that size, and you should feel comfortable in your bras and feel confident in your bras. And this is for whether you have a really small chest or a really large chest, doesn't matter. And then, you know, the other thing about bras is taking care of them. It's super simple. Just, you know, wash them in the sink on a regular basis. But we want to make sure that because they're awfully close to our armpits on the sides of the bras, right? And so we just want to, and they're very expensive. And so we really can't usually have a lot of bras compared to some of the other stuff we have. So better to invest in a good bra, take care of it. You can throw it in the wash, no problem, but you can also hand wash it and dry it overnight. So that's just something I would say. And from a confidence standpoint, I see women that feel confident in their bras and know that all of their shirts are feeling really good, their backs don't hurt, and that really does make an impact on us to have that proper fit.
1: That is such good advice, and that is so true. You don't want straps cutting into you or all those kinds of things.
0: Mm-mm.
1: So that,
0: or I used to have falling down. I used to fall down on my shoulder. I don't know.
1: That too. Well, either extreme.
0: Yeah, that was like so... Either extreme, it's not very, it's good. Does not make you feel good.
1: No, no. Yeah, and even if nobody sees it, you know, it affects you. Yeah, it's uncomfortable.
0: Right?
1: Yeah. Well, and that leads us a little bit, as we're talking about fashion and some of the extra things about fashion, it kind of leads us also into grooming and skincare and makeup and those kinds of things, because if you have all your outfits and then you want your, you know, your skincare to be good, so you feel confident about how your face and your actual person looks.
0: So this can be a very extensive conversation. We could do a podcast for 5 years. Mm-hmm. Just on this particular conversation.
1: Yeah.
0: But just in general, let's just talk really quickly about hygiene. So from a hygiene standpoint, you know, not in every country, but in the United States, women generally shave their armpits and their legs. So depending on if you have control of a razor and you feel confident in shaving your armpit or your legs, generally I can feel my hair. So mm-hmm. I can, even if I can't see it, I can tell if I've gotten the hair there.
1: Mm-hmm.
0: Then I get like triple

0: I mean, I just use women's disposable razors, which they have triple razors, and they usually now have, some kind of creams and stuff on them. And I'm able to shave my armpits pretty quickly. And so usually after I shave my armpits, pat them to dry, and then I immediately put deodorant underneath my arms. Just, you know, what the heck? You're already up there. I might as well do that. So nod to the cleanliness. I don't have to worry about that. The same thing with shaving their legs. If you don't feel confident in using a razor, then there is cream depilatory that you can use. It's a creamy stuff. You put it under your arms and it melts the hair away. And then you take towels, like a wet, damp washcloth, and you wipe it off and it will wipe the hair off. So know that that is another option if you feel like you don't have control of your, of a razor. So those are two things that, and particularly the armpit hair affects smell. And so I think it gives women an edge on that smell thing because of the not having the arm hair. And I'd say on the deodorant standpoint, use, I use a more drier stick because I don't like the pickiness of the roller thing. So make sure that you're picking a deodorant type that you like that lasts some 24 to 48 hours. That's your standard deodorant that, that you can put. And then every time you put your deodorant on, which, I would suggest washing, putting water in the sink, doing a little bidet thing. First, of course, using a clean washcloth, washing your face, around your face, your neck, your ears, definitely your eyes, those crusty little things in your eyes that you don't see, around your mouth, the edges of your mouth, just scrub all of that. A clean washcloth will exfoliate your skin and freshen up your skin really, really nicely, which is something that women are particularly interested in. So just know, just a clean washcloth with water on it will do that. And then the next thing to do then is to wash your pits. You're with the same washcloth. You can now add a little soap to the water if you haven't already done that, and then wash your pits, and then wash, wash your crotch, wash that whole area. And then, throw that washcloth in the, dirty clothes and have 10 clean washcloths. That is a cheap investment to make sure that we can have really good hygiene every day and that we smell good. Because no matter how great our clothes are and how organized they are, if we pit out our shirts within the first hour, we are going to feel terrible all day. So that's like a one thing. The other thing is dental, making sure that our teeth are really clean, and that is brushing, every morning and every night. And I am a big flosser. I have floss by my bed. I have floss on my table. I use floss sticks. These little plastic sticks. And the sticks have a little trick, like on the back, you can flip them and they've got a little pointy thing, and you can take them and go in between your teeth with a little plastic pointy thing. And they're cheap. For a dollar, you can get 100 of them at the dollar store. So I'm a really big fan of this. It makes sure we don't get any plaque on our teeth and our teeth look really clean. And since we can't really see them, that's like a really important thing for us. And one of the things that I had mentioned in another episode is, in terms of mouth freshness, I always keep a little tiny tube of toothpaste in my purse. Literally, I just squirt it on my finger because it's tactile and I can find it. I squirt it on my finger. I rub it in my mouth and on my tongue. And then I swallow it and my whole mouth feels refreshed. So if you need a little midday pickup and you don't have other choices, then that's actually a really good choice. From a hair standpoint, get your hair trimmed every single month. Have somebody professional, whether it be Supercuts or a salon, depending on, where you're at in life and what you're doing, get those ends trimmed. Make sure that there's not, the color isn't growing out if you color your hair. Just make sure that it looks neat and tidy is a really important thing. And for women, nails are really important. So I have a metal nail file and I just regularly use my nail file. I have a very inexpensive metal nail file, and on the back of the nail file, it's curved. So I use the back of the nail file and I push down on my cuticles. Now, one thing you might feel on your fingers if you're not familiar with or you haven't done your nails is that there's a skin that grows up over our fingernails. And it's not commonly acceptable in the United States for women to have cuticles growing on their fingernails. So if you don't go to get a manicure occasionally, which you can do for $12, by the way, then and you're doing your own nails, then you know one thing that you should do is push your cuticles back. So I use this little tool and I push my cuticles back pretty much all the time to make sure that my nails are completely free. And then I use the nail file and I just follow the curve, you know, of my natural nails. And the other thing is, you know, our toenails are important with women because we wear a lot of open-toed shoes and sandals. You can use the nail file on your feet as well. You don't have to use a nail clipper, which can cut our skin and create bleeding and all sorts of terrible things like that. But if you regularly use a nail file on your nails, on your toes, then you can keep them nice and clean. And, you know, toes have cuticles too, guys. So just, you know, push the cuticles on your toes back as well. And that is just like a super simple, handy tool. And those are just two things that just give us that little edge to make sure that our hands are always going to be clean and our, you know, skin is always going to be clean. Now, in terms of makeup, I've heard a lot of blind women that love to go to Sephora because they will do free makeup on you and they seem to be very well trained. So if you want to experiment with makeup, that's a great place to go. Another place is any department store. I use Clinique because I don't like fragrance in my makeup and I'm allergic to all that fragrance stuff. So in terms of if you decide to wear makeup and you want to use a base makeup, the one thing I would say for us as blind people is to use a sponge to put the base on to make sure that it's spread evenly and make sure you go over your chin to under your neck because we don't want any lines where your makeup ends. And if we use a sponge, that just kind of lets it kind of do a brush stroke into your skin. You can't see the end of the makeup. And then if you do that, then take a second sponge that's totally different than the first one, just a different clean one, because they usually come like 40 in a bag. Make sure you go around your hairline where your hair is to make sure that there's not any globs of makeup right there around your hairline. So those are just two little tips from if you want to do makeup. Now there's a lot more extensive stuff like how to apply mascara, making sure that your eyebrows are tidy. And again, that is a pretty extensive conversation, but I will say that women commonly use mascara. Eyebrows are something that people look at all the time. So if you haven't taken a look at your eyebrows, you might want to ask somebody who you trust completely how your eyebrows are looking and make sure that those are maintained on a monthly basis as well. And if you have any like skin problems, you know, any like acne or any stuff like that, make sure that you're treating that or going to your primary care doctor. To make sure that you're getting, you know, medication for that.
1: Well, and all those things I think really help in terms of confidence and feeling good about oneself.
0: I completely agree. And there's one other thing, and that is if you want to, just really inexpensively fill the sink with hot water and let the steam, put a towel over your head and let the steam from the hot water go on your face, it will open up your pores. And occasionally there's like little blackheads or whiteheads or just little junk that our pores pick up. And generally, as women, we really don't like to have that in our skin. And it's particularly around our nose, right? So if you want to steam your face in your sink pretty much for free, just do that. And then once your face is all nice and sweaty like that, again, take another one of those cheap clean towels, hand towels that you have. And just use it and wipe your face off with it. And if you want to, you can then take the towel, and then particularly just kind of squeeze around your nose, not hard, but just to make sure if there's any blackheads or any stuff around your nose, that will just come out naturally once you steamed your face. And again, it doesn't cost any money at all, but it gives you that sparkling, clear, nice complexion. that everybody goes for.
1: Right.
0: And also

0: exfoliates your face and it gives you that good skin.
1: Yes, and there are so many choices and products, and were marketed to by so many of different cosmetic companies and skincare companies, and a lot of that really depends of what you want to use, how complicated you want your skincare routine to be, but also if you have oily skin or drier skin, it may change with age. I know mine definitely did. And just, again, I think, as you said, if you go to a makeup counter or Sephora, if you need some guidance and which products would be best suited for your skin type, but it doesn't always have to be super expensive to have moisturizer and things.
0: Exactly. And you know what? Honestly, I only wear makeup occasionally when I'm speaking at events. And I just go with my own clear skin. I myself don't use soap. I use water and I wash my face in the morning. I wash my face at night. If I get really super sweaty, then I wash my face. But again, I use clean washcloths and people comment about my skin all the time. They think I'm using like millions of dollars worth of stuff. I'm literally using a clean washcloth and water on my face. And I just want to say, if you mentioned oily skin, if you have oily skin, it's pretty good to have some tissues around just to blot your face during the day, because that probably make you feel a little more comfortable not to deal with that oiliness. But yeah, the whole makeup thing is a total choice and requires a lot of focus and commitment to do that. And I agree with you. It really changes from when you're 12 to when you're 70. Very lots and lots of changes in your life, in terms of what happens to your skin and also what kind of makeup you want to wear at the time and if you want to wear makeup at all. But the basis of everything is really clean, clear skin. And of course, drinking water is probably the number one thing
1: Yes, stay
0: that will make our
1: hydrated.
0: skin go. Yeah, stay hydrated. People will say, "Wow, what do you do?" And I'm like, "I drink like 12 glasses of water a day." So that's like a free beauty tip there.
1: Yeah, that makes a
0: Stay hydrated.
1: difference.
0: It makes a huge difference.
1: Well, and I think you just have to decide what you want your routine to be, and what's important to you, because we get all these messages from the outside, but at the end of the day, for you to feel confident isn't so much about, well, am I meeting everybody's expectations for me, but do you feel good? Do you feel comfortable and
0: Yes.
1: confident in your own skin?
0: And you know, for me, truthfully, when I do put on the base makeup and do all that stuff, even with all the things, tips I just told you, I still go to my husband or son and make sure that they can't see any transition from my base into my hair. And so for me, really not wearing makeup and hydrating really well and using clean washcloths on my skin and water, I look really healthy and great. And I feel like I feel much more confident than when I'm worried about whether there's globs of slightly tan, makeup hanging off my ear. And so, So it's like I said, if you go the makeup route, you have to get a routine down exactly what you said. We have very good visual memory. We have incredible muscle memory. So once we get that routine down, we can do it without sight. But we have to really commit to it, and do it on a regular basis. And if you do wear makeup every day, you know what? You gotta go to the sink at night with that brand new clean washcloth and you gotta wash it all off. And again, if you wanna go really inexpensively, you can use Vaseline on your face every night if you want. And during the day, if you feel like you're a little dry, you can put Vaseline on your face. You do not have to spend $100 on moisturizers. If you want to, you can, but you literally, okay. And so my two favorite things to put on my hair and face, olive oil and avocado oil. And when you talk to stylists, when they say, what do you do with your hair? I'm like, oh, I put olive oil in it every night. I rub it on my hands and I rub it into my hair. And they're like, wow.

0: They're like, I do too. Like they start telling me that they're not using these products that they're selling. They're putting avocado oil on their face and in their hair. It's really great on your, hands too. Literally, you can cook some spaghetti and then,
1: And
0: wear it in your hair
1: moisturize
0: and moisturize it. Avocado oil
1: the
0: and olive oil are like the best things in the whole world for like everything. So know that you can, I mean, I absolutely do that. 100%. I don't use other conditioners or moisturizers. I use olive oil. I have a bottle of olive oil in my bathroom. Smear it on my neck and my face at night, rub it in my hands, and then rub it through my hair. And then voila. So super simple. And accessible and not expensive, and your skin will look great, and so will your hair.
1: Well, Trisha, this has been such great advice and great tips. Any final thoughts as we're wrapping up our month of fashion?
0: I have met some women are really into goth, and they have like corsets on with these big full skirts and boots, and people that are really into hard rock, and then women who just really like flowery prints. And I have talked to some women who have been totally blind since birth and have kind of discovered their fashion just kind of along the way by asking questions and seeing how things feel and knowing what's appropriate for events. And so I just would encourage everyone to know that fashion is completely accessible and that everybody asks everybody else about fashion. This is a topic of conversation among all women. And so if you're more interested in expanding and expressing yourself through fashion, then get in on the conversation. Start asking about, oh, do they have any, is there such a thing as any kind of a flower t-shirt or, do they have, this or that or I really like this, or I heard somebody talk about this. So get engaged in the conversation so you can find the stuff that you love that you think will really express who you are as a person.
1: Well, thank you again. I want to be sure people know where to find you at Blind Girl Designs.
0: So our company is Blind Girl Designs. Our website is, as I say, just shout at your phone, blindgirldesigns.com, and we will pop up. And you can place an order. We take like every kind of payment in the whole world, but you can also just tap on the phone and it will dial directly to us and we take a ton of phone orders. And then we also help, fit by your description of, what your size is. And so we're really, really happy to do phone orders. And our phone number is 862-448 1011, but it's a live link on our website as well. And we have t-shirts, hoodies, dresses, cardigans, and we've got tons of white canes for White Cane Day all over our prints. And we'd love you to come and see what we do at Blind Girl Designs.
1: Yeah, I have some of Trisha's pieces and I love them and they're super comfortable. So as well as being fun. So I highly encourage you to do that. We're going to have a bit of a shift here from September and fashion to October emergency preparedness. And again, with that extra twist of specifically looking at what a person who's blind or has low vision might need to consider as you're preparing for an emergency. So that's quite a shift, but we hope that you will join us for Emergency Preparedness Month. We'd love to get your questions or comments. Certainly invite you to share any experiences or tips you have about fashion or grooming or makeup tips through our social media. That is great as well on Facebook, or I still want to say Twitter or X. So definitely we encourage you to interact with us if you would like. We hope all this really great practical tips is helping you to navigate your life with vision loss.

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1: Attention rideshare users. Have you been refused service by an Uber or Lyft driver because of your service animal? This is known as service animal denial, and it is illegal in the United States. Here are some things you should know. Drivers are allowed to ask you if your animal is a service animal, as well as what task your service animal has been trained to perform. Please keep in mind that drivers are not allowed to request documentation proving that your animal is indeed a service animal. Service animals are not required to wear any tags or vests that identify them as such. Lastly, a driver cannot lawfully deny service to riders with service animals because of allergies, religious objections, or a generalized fear of animals. If an Uber or Lyft driver refuses a rider due to them having a service animal, they will be investigated and may have their account permanently deactivated and will no longer be able to drive for Uber and/or Lyft. You can find ways to report a service animal issue in the help section of the Uber or Lyft app. Additionally, Lyft offers a telephone number you can call to report a service animal issue. That number is 844-554-1297. Again, 844-554-1297. You can find this number in the help section of the Lyft app.
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2: Access to nutritious food is a fundamental right for everyone. 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
3: 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You are listening to AfterSight. This recording is intended solely for individuals who are blind or have low vision.

0: Welcome to Blind Level Tech. This isn't just accessible tech talk. This is technology on a whole new level. We're showing you just how possible it is to live the life you want.
1: Hi, everybody, and welcome to another episode of Blind Level Tech. I am your very nasally and under the weather sounding host, Evan Starnes, but hey, being under the weather does have some benefits in the fact that I have had a lot of time to kind of mess around with my Apple devices. So joining me today, we're joined yet again by good old Marty Sobo, and this is going to be a fun little episode.
2: Hello, hello.
1: Yeah, it's good to have you here again. And well, first of all, I think we've got some updates that we really need to just highlight before we get into everything else, because since I've had you on, a lot has happened in your end.
2: Yes. We have Code Orange, which is live now. It is out. I think we're at episode number three out is what I think.
1: Yep.
2: And we're getting good feedback. People are liking it. But if you haven't checked it out, you can check it out on our website, aftersight.org, and go to Code Orange under the podcast section and check it out.
1: I did put it up in the featured content section, too, and I put it on our website. So
2: awesome. There you go.
1: Yeah, it's up there. 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
2: Anywhere you get your podcast, you can find it.
1: Exactly. And it's awesome. I'm still on the first episode with Penn, but you guys have cranked out like 15 plus, you know, you got a bunch in the can, and we had a whole like podcast launch party. And
2: yeah, that was super fun.
1: Oh my gosh, that was a blast. I got to really get back in touch with some folks that I haven't seen for a few years. And
2: yeah, it was great.
1: Yeah.
2: Lots of people came out. I was really happy with the turnout, and you know, everyone from our staff showed up, and we had a few of the people from our board show up, so that was really cool. It was a great turnout.
1: It was.
2: We had a lot of fun. There was good food, good company.
1: Oh man,
2: some people won some cool things because we did a giveaway, so that was pretty cool.
1: Right, Moses won three times. That was
2: Moses cheated.
1: He totally did.
2: He's a total cheater.
1: I'm conspiring and saying that that was kind of rigged. Well, I'm not the only one, but hey, Salary E, one of our board members, got a stuffed Beethoven. And I got to say, too, the venue you picked was awesome. I want to just go there casually again because their food was really good.
2: Yeah, they make great food. I would suggest if you go there, if you like coffee and it's hot out, definitely get a cold brew from there because they're great. They make an awesome iced coffee cold brew. It's really good. And I would say the chicken, they call them chicken tenders, but they're more like strips. And they make them there, and they're really good.
1: Right. That was a lot of fun. I'm kind of hoping we can do something similar every year. I would love that.
2: Yeah, that'd be awesome. Something we can put out there and see if we can make that happen.
1: Yeah. And another thing that happened that has been really exciting has also been our Aftersight hike. You might have probably heard the promos on our original podcasts. And
2: our audio tracker hike.
1: Yeah, on September 13th. And you were there, Marty. In fact, can I just shout out that you are now a Coloradan just because?
2: Yeah, go for it.
1: I'm kind of celebrating that because when we first like got in touch over on Mute and then, you know, kind of started branching out to more things, I'm like, I got to figure out a way to convince this dude. Not to say I'm not taking any credit here, but you're here now. And I think that's amazing because I'm really excited to see what we can do here as a like – Now that we've got you kind of a part
2: things
1: of our
2: team. Things
1: will
2: be team. Fun. Yep.
1: Right.
2: Super fun.
1: And what else is fun has been, well, trying to update all of my Apple products and kind of figure out some of the weird, quirky bugs and new changes that have come out. Because as of, well, as of this Monday, at the time of this recording, iOS 26, watchOS 26, macOS Tahoe, and a bunch of other things have been released, along with some new devices that will be coming out next week. And there's quite a lot to talk about. So
2: actually, I think that a week prior, they had a big keynote, which is Apple's big announcement. They call their announcements keynotes.
1: Right.
2: And they came out with new phones, which we can talk about and kind of do a little rundown of those. They also came out with new watches and new AirPod Pro 3s. Mm-hmm. And so once they announced all of those, they put everything, you know, they give a week, I guess, for what they call release date or getting it in your hands, whatever you want to call it.
1: Yep.
2: This past week, Monday, they came out with all the operating systems, which now everything across the board is called either 26, Mac OS 26 or iPhone OS 26. All that stuff came out on this past week on Monday. So lots of things happening.
1: Oh, very much. And I do... It is interesting that they have done kind of like what I'm noticing a lot of tech companies rebranding to naming their versions after the year that they came out, as opposed to a version of that, you know, goes up every year. So, I mean, it's been interesting to get used to. As far as some of the new hardware, we will definitely be doing a follow-up episode on a lot of the new devices that have come out once I've, you know, managed to sneak into a Best Buy and kind of play around with some things. But they have come out with we'll talk about it briefly. They did come out with the new iPhone 17, 17 Pro and Pro Max, but also this new iPhone 17, or I think they're just calling it the iPhone Air.
2: So they came out with a new iPhone 17 regular.
1: Right.
2: And that is two camera lenses instead of three. And other than that, it's mostly the same. They didn't change a whole lot between the Pro and the regular 17 this time. They made them very similar. Mm-hmm. I think there's some very small things. Like I said, you get three lenses on the Pro opposed to two on the regular. And I think USB-C is a little bit faster on the Pro, but I mean, unless you're hardcore photography, the 17 regular is going to be great for just about everyone. It is pretty awesome.
1: Right.
2: So that's and there's only one model of that. Usually they give a Plus, which is a larger version, but they remove that and replace that with the Slim or the Air or whatever they're calling that. And that is a smidge bigger. Not quite as big as the Pro Max and not quite as small as the regular 17. It kind of fits right in the middle. So it's supposed to be like a combination of the Plus, regular, and I guess a Pro.
1: Right.
2: I haven't got my hands on it yet, and I guess the best thing to note is we'll get our hands on it, and then we can check back in and give you more details about it.
1: Right, because I'd like to at least, you know, kind of give more of an overview, but... what I'm wondering, and I'm sure a lot of people are too, that use, you know, recognition apps and stuff, is since they've really made like the Pro and the standard iPhones a lot more similar, did they finally add LiDAR? And I haven't found the answer to this yet, but did they finally add LiDAR to the iPhone 17 regular? Because if you wanted to get LiDAR, and this was good if you wanted to use things like the Seeing AI World tab and get like spatial awareness, or use Apple's voiceover recognition to find doors and people. And
2: yeah, I think they call that door detect, right?
1: Yeah.
2: It, like, detects a door.
1: Door detection, people detection. But you had to have a Pro model iPhone because of the fact that it is relying on that LiDAR sensor. And so I'm really – if they did bring LiDAR to the base model iPhones, I'm definitely probably going to downgrade to a regular standard, because the Pro – the only reason I really got – the Pro was for the LiDAR. So not that I'm going to upgrade my iPhone. I just got the 16 Pro last year. But
2: yeah,
1: another thing I'm wondering too is the iPhone Air is supposedly one of the thinnest iPhones ever created. That's what they always say. You know how it always is, like when they first came out with the Apple Watch, this is the most advanced timepiece ever created. And that's part of their
2: brand. I'm not sure you can call thin as advancement. I mean, I guess you could. But, you know, you're giving up some things for thin usually. Like in this particular phone.
1: Battery life.
2: You only get one lens. So that's less than any of the other phones. But it still takes, I would say, pretty good pictures for most people. I don't really think that you need to have three lenses unless you're really, really into photography.
1: If you don't
2: mind a little bit less battery, then you give up a little less battery for the slimmer, lightweight model. But they did come out with a new magnetic charger battery that you can put on the back, which extends the battery. But then you're kind of bulking up a little. And then you also have to worry about charging two things instead of one. So
1: right.
2: I guess it's kind of a personal preference.
1: It kind of is. And I'd be curious to know what they've done with the plateau thing, which is basically what they've done is taken all of the hardware that's kind of spread out in the, you know, and kind of condensed it into this little like lump. That's where the camera hardware is. And so I think it's the camera, their sandwiched motherboard, and then the rest of the phone is the battery. And they have – yeah, like you said, there's a dedicated MagSafe battery pack. So clearly they know that, you know, people are going to need extra battery life. And I'm hoping they make it as smart as their original MagSafe battery pack that came out a few years ago, which I still have. It still uses Lightning, though.
2: Yeah, I heard it's a good battery pack. I heard people like it a lot, and it's pretty cool. It's just, you know, again, it adds bulk. So if you really want something so slim, then you're going to have to give up some battery life, and then you get the external battery to regain that battery. But at that point, I almost feel like why not just get either the regular or the pro version?
1: Right. You know. I think it's a flex. But I think another cool thing that they have come out with that works with these iPhones is this new chest strap. And their intention was, you know, you use that to record, you know, spatial video or cinematic or whatever. But I think this is going to be amazing for Ira and Be My Eyes calls because, I mean, I've gotten plenty of just off-brand. I've got a chest-mounted phone holder kind of thing, but it's a little bulky and it kind of looks more like I'm wearing a body cam. And because Apple is making this one, I'm hoping that they'll Apple-ify it and add magnets and other fun things to it and, you know, make it like MagSafe compatible where you can
2: I have not seen one yet.
1: No, I haven't
2: definitely
1: either.
2: I want to see. It looks pretty cool, you know?
1: It does. And if you do like blogging or, you know, if you need a lot of visual interpretation or you use apps like Navi Lens or, you know, just anything that requires you to hold your camera out, I mean, this thing is going to be – I imagine it's going to be pretty darn beneficial for the blind community. So
2: I think a lot of people will like it. I mean, especially if you're the kind of person that is really active and you don't want to put your phone in your pants pocket because it makes your pants fall down.
1: Yeah.
2: The extra weight.
1: Yeah, that's mine.
2: You know, or you're somebody that exercises and doesn't want to carry a backpack or something big and bulky. I think this is a great way to solve that problem.
1: Yeah. So, well, hopefully I'll be able to get my hands on one when it comes out. And they also have upgraded, much to my annoyance in some ways, the AirPods and the Apple Watch. And the AirPods Pro 3, I am on the fence of whether I'm going to get a pair because my Pros 2, a lot of the features that they are coming out with this year, including the new live translation mode, which I have played with, are also working and available on the AirPods Pro 2. But I guess what they have done in the Pros 3 is supposedly they have improved the microphones. And for my sake, I am a guy that I rely on echolocation to such an extent that I can't use transparency mode in earbuds very much because it muffles things. Mm-hmm. And I would like to see if they really did fix the mic on those and make the transparency just sound a little clearer and a little less muffled, like I've got cotton balls in my ears.
2: Yeah,
1: that'll definitely be a reason to upgrade. And they kind of copied some feature from their new Beats Fit, I believe, and it's the heart rate monitor. So
2: I think those are in the Power Beats Pro, the new ones that came out six, 8 months ago, something like that.
1: And of course, Apple being Apple and, you know, Beats being their sister company, naturally the AirPods, supposedly from the articles I've read, have a much better heart rate sensor. So I don't know. If you don't want to use a heart rate strap or if you don't like the heart rate management in your Apple Watch or you don't have an Apple Watch but you have those, it's another way to track your heart rate and fitness.
2: I heard that people really like them. They sound great. There's, you know, just a better version of the Pro 2s. The only thing, and this is a personal opinion, I don't know what your opinion is on it. Mm. I get that they don't put a power brick in the case anymore with most things. They still do with the computers, but they don't with the smaller devices. But they've also removed the USB-C cable, so you don't even get a cable now. I mean, come on. You at least put a cable in there.
1: I agree with you, though.
2: That's ridiculous to me.
1: It's kind of annoying because I personally, every time I buy a new set of AirPods, I like having a new braided USB-C cable. It's always good to have one of those lying around. You can keep them plugged into your power banks. I'm a little nervous that they're going to do that with the iPhones too. And if they do, I at least hope they give you the option. I don't care if it's an extra $5-$10 to bundle a braided USB-C cable because it's just always nice to have one, you know, and with everything nowadays running off of USB-C, it's like...
2: Yep, I agree with you 100%. You definitely could at least put a cable in the box.
1: Yeah, like I don't care about the charger. You know what? Take the Apple stickers out because The only reason I ever used an Apple sticker was to put one on my Lenovo laptop to make it look like a MacBook. So

0: There you go.
1: It was kind of fun. So software-wise is really where things kind of get exciting, and I am pleasantly surprised at the fact that I feel like this year's iOS updates for accessibility have had very few little kerfuffles and annoyances. Like, I'm honestly a little bit, like, skeptical every time I update to a new release of iOS, just because there have been instances in the past where things like VoiceOver don't work. In fact, when this goes way back, when iOS 8 came out, I updated and my iPad didn't even recognize VoiceOver being on or off. It didn't work at all, and I didn't have an iPad for 2 months. But
0: yeah, there's some weird quirky issues, I would say, definitely. On the lock screen, for whatever reason, they make the clock into this really dim, dark kind of a clock. I'm not sure. You have to go in and change it, and changing it is not obvious.
1: Right.
0: You have to do this double click and hold on the lock screen, and then you've got to sort of swipe through and figure out where to pull up the clock widget on the lock screen in order to change it. It's kind of funky. I mean, once you figure it out, it's not that bad, but they don't give you any obvious way to figure it out. There is a way to do it.
1: Yeah.
0: But I think that's kind of weird. The other thing is, I think it's kind of weird that they always want to move everything around. I never could understand why you want to move things to different places. It doesn't enhance anything or do anything. Usually, it's just that they move stuff around it in different places, then you can't find it. So the phone app, they've updated the phone app.
1: Yes.
0: And the phone app is just seems really chaotic and has tons of stuff all over the place because they're trying to what they call make it unified, where it's more all in one place. Well, I will tell you this. There's a button on the top right corner that allows you to go back to the old version. I did that right away. I can't stand the new version.
1: Yeah, I'm trying it and I'm seeing how long I can last with it. But yeah, they're trying to lump your recent calls and voicemails and even text messages in some cases into this one tab. And I don't know if I like it either. And I'll definitely, for the sake of our audience, we will do a demo on how to switch that back. But it's pretty easy. But they have added a new call screening mode that I am really excited for, because especially nowadays, I'm the type of guy, unless I have you saved in my contacts, you just call me out of the blue. I don't want to answer an unknown number nowadays because, hey, you know, for all I know, it could be a scam or whatever it is. But this new feature, I got to play with it with my Echo devices yesterday. You can set it to screen everybody, people that are not in your contacts, or just turn it off. But when you call, you'll get a Siri-like voice that'll basically say, please say your name and the reason for calling, and I'll see if this person is available. And you don't get a beep, but after it says that, you just kind of leave almost like a voicemail. In fact, it treats it like a voicemail if you don't answer the phone. And you'll say your name and whatever, and you'll hear this cool little waiting tone, and it'll ring the other person's phone, and it'll show a summary of it on the call screen. And I'm just excited because I just want to – I hope this will really cut down on spam and scam calls for us, for everybody, because it just seems, especially with like the ability to automate everything, that automated phone calls and texts and stuff are just getting more and more rampant.
0: Yeah, I agree. I mean, the problem though is it's an all or nothing kind of thing.
1: Yep.
0: So up until now, and I'm also playing around with the new phone app to see how it's going to treat calls that are not in your contacts. But before, or up until now, I should say, with this new operating system, you would turn on a feature in the phone app that would block all the phone numbers and text messages unless they were in your contacts. But the problem with that is if you have commercial type places like, you know, a doctor's office or things like that where they use a back office number, you miss the calls every time. And the only way to resolve that is to turn the feature off, but then everything comes through again.
1: Right.
0: So it's kind of an all or nothing thing. I think it'll be a little better in this, but I'm still curious. I don't know how they're going to do it, but I want to see in practice what that would look like. But I will say this. There's another really cool feature that they did add in the new phone app, on this new operating system. So in the old way, if you wanted to have all your other devices ring like a phone, let's say I call you, right? And you have this turned on your phone, it can ring all of your other devices.
1: Are you calling me?
0: No.
1: We're going to keep that in. That
0: good timing.
1: That was funny.
0: You could add this in. See, like now, how
1: like,
0: I'm calling
1: literally
0: you.
1: Literally like that.
0: If I was to call you, for example, and you had that feature ring on other devices turned on your phone, then it would ring all your other devices and you could pick it up on your iPad or your watch or your computer, whatever,
1: yeah,
0: right?
1: Totally.
0: Okay. The new feature now is that it goes both ways. So you get a full-blown phone app on your iPad and on your computer and whatever else, and you can actually make a call like you would from your phone from any of your other devices. So I think that's pretty cool. You can, as long as you have that feature turned on, you get the full phone benefit, incoming and outgoing and all the things from all of your devices. So I think that's pretty cool. You could be on your computer working, say like you're editing audio, and then you get a call or you need to make a call. You don't even have to leave your computer. It's just, boom, do it right from your computer. So I think that's a kind of a cool thing.
1: Yes, and they've made it a lot more simplified with the dedicated phone app, because I've been able to make calls and stuff before on my Mac, but it's kind of weird because you have to do it through FaceTime or ask Siri to do it. So I think the fact that there's now a dedicated phone app, yeah, being able to just, you know, take a call from your whatever device you're already using is huge. And even being able to make a call from your podcasting setup, you know, it sounds really good. And it's the ecosystem that they really are trying to create. So I'll have to play around with it more. I'd be interested to see, too, how the call screening would work with like automated calls, because I sometimes get reminders from my pharmacy to pick up prescriptions and things like that. So we'll have to see. And they've also added a new feature that I will be testing, because I can put myself on hold, and it's a hold assist feature. So if call up a doctor's office or anybody that makes you wait on hold for 20 plus minutes, supposedly you'll be able to turn on hold assist and it will wait until somebody picks up. But I was talking to somebody from the hike that we're actually going to have on the show in a few weeks, I imagine, or maybe at some point. And he was telling me that, you know, if an organization or company puts advertisements on their hold music, it will mistake that for an agent and it'll falsely trigger your a notification to pick up the phone again. And I don't know. We'll see.
0: The only thing I wonder about is if they come back and nobody's there, are they just going to hang up on you?
1: Yes, though.
0: Because think of the time lapse there. You know, you're on hold. You're waiting for them to come to the phone. They do come to the phone. And even if you're not quick enough, if you put yourself on mute and you're doing other things, they hang up on you. I wonder what that's going to look like if your phone's got them on hold. I don't know. This will be interesting to see how this all kind of plays out.
1: Yeah. And especially, like, I imagine they ought to really integrate some sort of feature that, similar to call screening, will say, like, this person is currently holding. Please wait. And because I could see that, especially if you're an agent or whatever, taking a lot of calls, you know, you come back and you don't hear anything. Usually, from what I heard, it's like a 3-second wait and then they hung up. So it's I don't know. We'll have to see. But I will be playing with it. I will try to demo it, too, because the demos are fun. I haven't done one of those in forever. So we'll see what happens. And I guess, too, you probably heard one of the new ringtones that they added. And I, you know me, everybody knows that I'm a sounds guy. And, yeah, it's kind of cool. They remixed the iPhone's default reflection ringtone and added a few more. And I like them. I always love fresh new sounds. And so it's that's kind of a fun little thing. And holy cow, you can finally, and Android's had this since the beginning, you can finally export audio files from your Files app as ringtones. And I've wanted that for years, because I used to love to make custom ringtones and or clip out a bit of a song that might not necessarily be on iTunes. So
0: yeah, it used to be a production. I mean, you would have to either buy it from the store, right, under the ringtone store, whatever they would call that,
1: yep.
0: And then you could find your own, I guess you could edit them, and there was like a phone ring editor, audio editor or something. I never really did it, but do you remember how that all was? I think it was pretty convoluted for a while.
1: For a while it was. In fact, what you had to do if you wanted to export anything that you made, you'd have to throw it into GarageBand. And then GarageBand did have an option to export audio directly as a ringtone. And that was the, but that was kind of the only way to do it, unless you wanted to go buy a ringtone for 99 cents to $1.50 on the iTunes store.
0: Yeah.
1: Or you could use iTunes, but yeah.
0: Interesting.
1: So I'm excited about that. I'm interested to also see the kind of on the subject of audio, they've added a new feature that allows you to select and determine what audio devices you are using as inputs and outputs. And this is going to be amazing for podcasting. And there's a new feature called, I think it's called like local capture. And it will allow you to capture all sources of audio and video, whether it be you speaking or a FaceTime call or something else, and produce an entire podcast episode from your phone. And I don't know. I'll believe it when I mess with it. But
0: well, the big thing, and this was mostly for iPad people, one of the biggest pet peeves that people that do podcasting and audio, video, stuff like that, is you could only capture one audio source at a time. So, for example, let's say you're doing something in Zoom and you want to capture the full quality audio, and you also want to have an insurance policy, which means, you know, if Zoom fails you, then you have another source to back up your audio or your video. This has never been something that's been able to be done on an iPad before. Always in the past, you can only capture one audio or video source, which was either if you were doing it in Zoom, it was only in Zoom. If you were doing it in something else, it was only in that. So now you're allowed to capture multiple sources, audio and video, on an iPad, which is a thing you could only do on a computer before. So what that means is if you're doing something in Zoom, you can have Zoom recording your audio and your video or whatever setup you have. And then you can also record or capture your video and audio locally on the iPad as a second source as well, which is huge because you can get full quality audio and video as well as it being a great insurance policy.
1: Definitely.
0: You know, so if one thing fails, you have the other kind of a thing. So I think this is going to be huge. I have not tried it yet, but I'm very interested to see how that all works and if it does work as easily as they say it will work.
1: Right. And if it does, I think it's going to make the idea of a mobile podcasting setup even more achievable. And you won't have to necessarily – I mean, I always probably will because I like it. But the need to have a dedicated computer, interface, microphone, whatever, it's not going to be as drastic. And I'm interested to also see how the AirPods Pro 2 and later will be able to be used as microphones, because – there's a new mode, and I have still not figured out quite how to access it, that allows you to record high-quality audio from the AirPods Pro microphones. And I'm interested to see this because typically a lot of wireless headphones, they compress, you know, while the outgoing audio in your ears might sound fantastic and they have all their standards, typically they compress the incoming audio. So if you use like a pair of Bluetooth headphones, it sounds awful because the standards, they just, you know, they to basically prevent delay or latency back and forth on a phone call or whatever, they've had to do that. But Apple being Apple and their own proprietary standards and stuff, I think they've made it possible that you can have audio that sounds about as good as our audio wirelessly from your AirPods. And I did test the microphones through Just Press Record on them, and they do sound a little better, actually. Like, they seem to let in a little bit more noise, and but apparently you should be able to adjust that. So
0: yeah, how do you adjust them? I mean, can you literally adjust the audio on the AirPod Pro 2s for podcasting? I mean, I maybe there's a way to do it, but to be honest with you, I just don't see how they can make them sound like all this audio gear that we use on a daily basis. I can't imagine that you can make AirPods sound what we go through to make all of our gear and all the stuff that we do sound like this. If we can get AirPod Pro 2s to sound like this without cheating and using a bunch of post tricks, tips and tricks and all of that stuff, then I'd be interested to see how that goes. But I don't know. I'm still a little skeptic.
1: I am too, because we're also dealing with, microphones that are in your ears.

0: band, so you kind of get that head noise. And it's the same reason I'm not a big fan of microphones that go on your lapel, because you get a lot of that chest vibration-y kind of. So audio quality-wise, I'm definitely going to play around with it more.
1: Yeah, we definitely got to test that out and see what that really looks like.
0: Yeah, and if it does sound good, then, I mean, shoot, all you're going to need on a trip if you're having to record is a pair of AirPods and your phone. That would be amazing, but
1: They fail, you're in big trouble, because I don't know what you would do.
0: Yeah, that's a good point, if you forget to charge them or what have you. So time will tell. Another thing with the AirPods that I've been able to play with just a little bit, and this is coming specifically to AirPods Pro 2 and AirPods 4 with active noise cancellation, and of course, you know, inevitably the AirPods Pro 3, but you can now press and hold both the tips on your AirPods, and it will make a sound and enable live translation. Now, before that, do you need to go into your AirPods settings, and then at the very bottom, you'll see live translation beta, and you just need to download two separate languages, because it surprisingly isn't using the downloaded languages that you already have that's used for like typing and Siri and everything else.
1: Yeah.
0: It's a whole separate thing, but
1: at least it's on the device, though.
0: That's the cool part. They say that translation is not as accurate, but it is able to function offline. And I'm going to definitely try this, especially the next time that I get, like, maybe, you know, a rideshare driver that there might be a bit of a language barrier. At least it'll make it so that I can understand a bit more what they're saying and maybe try to communicate more a little bit.
1: Now, when you say you click the stems, do you mean like the little pieces that hang down, the little round pieces that hang down on the bottom, or do you mean the pieces that go in your ear?
0: Nope, the little stems that hang down, the ones that you use to control media playback and other things.
1: Yeah, that's what I thought.
0: It's an interesting way to activate it. I'm hoping they can add a Siri command. And they've also added the ability to use your AirPods as a camera remote, and I like that because often when I've recorded videos in the past, anytime I stop the video, you can hear like handling noise of me trying to find the volume button on the side or what have you. And I think this is a cool kind of way to, you know, set your phone up on a tripod or whatever and take like remote video or photos. So if you do that, it's an option that you can enable under the AirPods settings, and it's been pretty solid. I'm pretty happy with it.
1: Cool.
0: Now, one huge thing, I was going to do a whole tool or trash thing, but we've kind of already covered everything that I've wanted to tool or trash. Mm. But one big giant thing that they've really been talking about, in fact, it's been the main focus of iOS 26, is this whole new liquid glass design. And I'm sure a lot of people are curious, a lot of voiceover users are curious, you know, is this going to affect voiceover's performance? And would it be better if I went into accessibility settings and turned on reduced transparency to make everything look similar to the way it used to? And my answer, honestly, is no. I have been using VoiceOver on my iPhone supposedly with the liquid glass, and you can't even really tell. And so, I mean, really,
1: I think that's a misconception. I think that somewhere along the way, there was a misconception of, because you have this new liquid glass, a look and feel to the way the UI looks on your phone, that it's going to slow down VoiceOver. And at the end of the day, they don't really have anything to do with each other. I mean,
0: not exactly. No.
1: One is a visual thing and one is an audio thing.
0: I was concerned if it would affect the ability to do like text recognition and screen recognition, but haven't really had that. But I have noticed graphically or feature-wise, there's a little search bar that pops up now at the bottom of the screen in some apps, and they used to have that at the top, but that's kind of changed places. And also, the sometimes VoiceOver might be a little weird with its pause, like when it pauses between sections of text. And I'm like, a good example for me is when I was going through like Facebook, for instance. You know, typically you'd hear the person's name followed by the date or whatever, and then the post, but it's kind of started jumbling everything together. So that seems like a bit of a bug. And another thing, and a very common question I ask when I update to a new version of iOS is, am I going to need to re-download all my voices? Am I going to get stuck with good old compact Samantha again? Like, in the past, because that is pretty common when you update iOS. Got to go into voiceover settings, go under speech, and re-download all your voices again. I don't know why, but unfortunately, I did have to do that again this year. But at least this time, voiceover defaulted to my chosen system voice, which is Zoe. Mm-hmm. And that's the voice that's not used by voiceover, but used by everything else that takes advantage of text-to-speech. So it's something you'll need to do if you like customizing your voices. And otherwise, if you're fine with Samantha Compact, power to you. And
1: yep.
0: Another thing, big thing, after you update, you're definitely going to need, at least for me, and I've heard other people have had this instance before, charge your phone and keep it charged, especially the next day and the day after, because when you do a big software update like that, there's still a lot of setup and installation and changes that are happening on the device post-update that consume your battery. And weirdly enough, I found out I needed to restart my phone because I was holding it to my ear and noticed it kept making this high-pitched whine. And I think something was either stuck running or whatever, but I was at like 20% battery by the afternoon. But after a couple restarts and after everything's stabilized, I'm back to being at like 70-something percent usually by the end of the day. And that might also be thanks to a new feature that they've added in their battery settings called Adaptive Power Mode.
1: Yeah, this is pretty cool.
0: Yeah, have you gotten to mess with it much?
1: A little bit. Not a huge amount, but I'm kind of slowly working through everything.
0: Right. And basically, it will analyze how much you use your phone, and it will try to limit certain things from running in the background. And it's a good way to maximize your battery life. So if you're like me and most of your work's done on the computer, your phone kind of sits to the side, this is a great option because it will hopefully prevent some of that phantom battery drain that some of us have had in the past. So we'll see.
1: Here's a couple things to think about when you update. I would say before you update, go through all your apps in your app library and delete apps you don't use because they just take up space.
0: Oh, yeah.
1: You want to make sure you got a good amount of hard drive space and you don't realize how much some of those apps take up. If you're not using them, they're just sitting there taking up space. So I would go through and I would delete any apps that you're not really using. The other thing about that is if the app developer is not really updating the app, then it may not work. You'll see that when you go to updating all of your third-party apps through the App Store updater, that a lot of the apps get updated because of this new operating system.
0: Yep.
1: So that's one thing. Another thing I would suggest is plug your phone in when you're ready to do the update. And even though you may have a smooth update, it still takes time for it to kind of seat in. So I would still restart your phone after you've done the update a couple of times just to kind of let it start working and get into the system and all of that.
0: Yeah. It's generally good practice, and if you're using apps that you kind of depend on that haven't necessarily been updated to support iOS 26, I, as hard as it might be for some, would just hold off until a 0.1 update. And kind of a tip that I've heard from a lot of other blind podcasts in the past, because a lot of the time when a new iOS update would come out, especially like the first 0.0 update after the release candidate is released, there's a lot of accessibility bugs and things that just don't work, and they're usually resolved in a 0.1 update. So a lot of the time people would recommend, just wait for the 0.1 update. All right, so Marty, we've actually been going for about 45 minutes now. Just knowing us, that's just kind of inevitable, right?
1: Yeah, oh yeah. We just go and the information just flows out, you know, like a fresh milkshake out of a bundle of milkshake madness.
0: Right, and actually a milkshake that you could get at Taco Bell. Well, you can't. You can't get milkshakes at Taco Bell. You can get freezes. But I got to say, our voices might sound a little different right now, and it might have been a bit of a sudden change, only because it's Tuesday right now. It's Taco Tuesday because you know that really well-timed phone call that I had, which we were totally keeping in?
1: Oh, yeah.
0: Mm-hmm. So that warranted me having to just drop everything, hit stop, and then jump out of work and
1: go handle your business. And then here we are. Fast forward to Taco Tuesday.
0: Mm-hmm. And we've honestly covered pretty much everything with the exception of a couple things that I actually discovered by accident and was kind of playing around with over the weekend. So one thing that I've noticed too with kind of the addition of all this new call screening stuff is actually a little feature. It's a tiny feature that I've wanted on iOS for a long time since I've had my Samsung Galaxies. And now whenever you are making a call, you get a nice little haptic when somebody answers. And I like that because then, you know, you're not like trying to guess if they picked up or not. So I think that's a cool feature. It's an undocumented. I don't know if you can turn it off or not, but it, or if it's dependent on VoiceOver's usage. But
1: I'm not sure either, but I find it honestly to be a little annoying, and I only say that because if I'm on the phone and I get some haptic feedback, I don't know what it is. It could be I got a text message or a voicemail or any number of things, but it doesn't really tell you really quickly like what's happening. It just makes a haptic feedback. So I wish that it would give you more information on what or what the reason is you're getting the haptic feedback. That would be much better.
0: Right, because haptic feedback for us is definitely kind of a thing that we use as a way to – I mean – I have different haptics for calendars, emails, texts from very specific people, all have different vibratory patterns. You kind of just pick those up. But you were even telling me yesterday over the phone that it just goes – and it always kind of has vibrated, but it sounds like it's just getting more and more annoying, less helpful. And what I'd like to see is like maybe it still kind of does like a softer version of that just so you know if you're on the call, if you get something you need to respond to right away. So
1: we should definitely be able to set its parameters, I feel like.
0: Right.
1: You know what I mean?
0: Give it a little more customization. But another thing that you actually are able to customize, and I did actually get to play around with this, we touched on it earlier in this episode, was actually that high quality studio recording mode I was talking about on the AirPods. And it's not what I thought it was per se, but kind of at the same time.
1: Well, did you try it on 2 or 3 AirPod Pro 2s or AirPod Pro 3s?
0: I tried it on the AirPod Pro 2s. On the Pro 3s, I bet it sounds even better. But at least now with the Pro 2s, if you're using the inbuilt microphones, which those microphones are at the very bottom of the stem, so they're facing directly down at your mouth, which is pretty good for picking up voice, you have a lot more control over how much noise the AirPods pick up. And I like this because previously, if you wanted to record everything with AirPods, they were pretty much preset to just isolate your voice and kind of cancel out everything else. So that make everything sound very kind of dull and underwatery. But now, if you are in a recording app like Voice Memos or just press record, you go into the control center. And then if you swipe left to the thing that says services in use, that'll show like location and microphone. Tap or double tap on that, it'll bring up all of the settings for your microphones. You have the usual choices now of automatic, so it'll kind of determine based on what you're doing in the environment how exactly to mix the audio. And you have voice isolation, which is fairly similar to the way they used to be, and wide spectrum. And I gotta say, in wide spectrum, like I could see this being pretty useful, you know, for personal use for recording like conferences and meetings and stuff, because it actually picked up a lot of the ambience and a lot of voices. And it was for Bluetooth. And I mean, we're going over wireless. It was quite clear. It was still a little bit compressed, I think 32 kilohertz, but definitely a lot better than it used to be. And
1: well, I don't think you can get away with zero latency if you're using anything that's Bluetooth. I don't know if that's possible.
0: Oh, no. Zero latency is impossible right now. And I don't know if it'll ever be truly impossible or truly possible. But typically most Bluetooth headsets, in fact, I'd say 9.9 out of 10 Bluetooth headsets, anything, just because of the natural way the Bluetooth standard works, I would never use them to record with. I would never use them on a podcast or an interview because it just makes everything sound all muffled and underwater. So
1: now when you set it up, did you do it on your phone or your computer or what was your...
0: It was my phone.
1: Oh, that's awesome.
0: So I'm just really excited because now I feel like if I'm in a pinch, I've got my iPhone and my AirPods and the Riverside app. I feel like I'm at a point now where I can
2: I can record, and I don't need to bring my laptop and microphone set up around, so...
1: We should try it in the real world, like find a way to just test it and see what it actually sounds like in the, you know, real world kind of thing.
2: I agree. And in fact, I had half a temptation to do the podcast that way, but for the sake of editing, I didn't. But
1: yeah,
2: that's been a new feature. Kind of circling back to like fitness and stuff, they've added a feature that will give you some live auditory coaching on your workouts now. And you can pick different AI voices. They have like three different ones. And
1: yeah, what's it called? The Buddy Workout Buddy or something?
2: Yeah, like Fitness Buddy or something like that.
1: Yeah.
2: Mm. And
1: I'm not sure, does that work on the phone or do you have to have a watch for that?
2: It works on both, but if you have a watch, it's nice because it'll pipe it through the speaker. But I don't know. Do I want some AI yelling at me like, you're relaxing too much. Get on that exercise bike and use it for its intended purpose.
1: Like, move it. It'd be great if you can change the like abusive settings on it, so you could go to like mellow nap mode. Okay, you did great for 3 minutes. Now it's nappy time.
2: Now take a break and relax for 5 minutes and deep.
1: There you go.
2: Do some deep breathing. Or then you could just change it to the boot camp guy or something. That would be,
1: yeah.
2: I don't know. I hope they
1: get off your butt off that couch.
2: So I don't know. It's something to that I hope to see, but it's also right now it's a good feature. And by default, if you're going like on a workout, like a walk, you'll actually hear announcements of the pace that you're going, the distance traveled, the time, every few minutes. So I'm definitely excited to kind of test that feature out more so, and we'll see. But I think honestly, for this length of an episode and this crazy kind of style, I feel like we've touched on pretty much everything that we could within the span of this episode. We're not trying to make a two-parter here because we got other guests coming up down the pipe and just other things to talk about. So,
1: but as you know, we get our hands on things, and as we can test stuff out, we can always do checkbacks and, you know, update people on, you know, how things are working and all that. You know,
2: Definitely. And of course, if we want to demo anything, you know, we got the BLT Bytes. And speaking of BLT Bytes, I do feel obligated to say that we usually release them on Tuesday, but because of just the fact that we really kind of haven't been doing that, I'm going to also be releasing Bytes on occasion on Thursdays too. So stay tuned for that. It's a lot of fun. You know, it'll...
1: Yeah, shoot off an email too if there's something that you want to know about, whether it's hardware, software, and we're able to get our hands on it and test it. You know, we can at least, if we have it, we can let people know about, you know, what our thoughts are, how it works, things like that. You're always getting new little gadgets and things like that.
2: Always.
1: And then the other thing is maybe we could put it on a list and try and get our hands on something if we don't have it. And of course, software is always much easier to get our hands on. So
2: right. Like, we'd love to be able to review hardware and stuff. And one day we'll be able to do more kind of dedicated hardware reviews. But yeah, if you've got any of that feedback, go ahead and send it our way. feedback@aftersight.org, or if you'd like to leave it in a voicemail form, that's always cool. And you can do that at 720-712-8856. And with that being said, I think we ought to end this crazy train of an episode and, I don't know, get coffee and actually get kind of started with our day. So thanks for joining me again, Marty. It's fun as always, man.
1: It's always fun. Yep. And we'll definitely be doing this again. So thanks for having me on, and I will see you all next time.
2: All righty. Well, thank you all for listening. This has been another episode of Blind Level Check. I'm your host, Evan Starnes, joined by the good old Marty Sobo.
1: Yep. Thanks, everyone.
2: All right.
1: See ya.
2: See ya.
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0: 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When your finger touches a picture, touch one with three fingers and listen.
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1: A group of people standing in front of a stage with lights and a full moon in the background.
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3: 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Consider Candy Leitner, the founder of Mothers Against Drunk Driving.
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3: On the afternoon of May 3, 1980, Clarence Bush plowed his automobile into 13-year-old Carrie Leitner, who was walking in the bike lane on the way to church. So hard was she hit that her body flew 120 feet in the air. So severe were her injuries that she died an hour later. Clarence Bush was drunk and, not surprisingly, fled the scene. He had two previous convictions for drunk driving and had served jail time for hit and run. Since the end of Prohibition, American public opinion had been ambivalent about drinking. Having thrown off the moral shackles imposed by the temperance movement, the consumption of alcohol was seen by many as something of a patriotic exercise. Except in certain religious circles, non-consumption was considered socially embarrassing. But by the 1980s, a consensus was growing that those who inflict pain upon others by their drunkenness had to be stopped. The death of Carrie Leitner was a catalyst. Carrie's mother, Candy, infuriated at the light penalty meted out against Clarence Bush, quit her job and began lobbying to change the law. With a group of dedicated followers, Leitner established MAD, Mothers Against Drunk Driving. Within 2 years, her group had hammered together a nationwide federation consisting of 90 chapters, and she had become a significant player on the national scene. Next time, the MAD Queen. In Richmond, Virginia, this is Dan Roberts.
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0: The Australian fires produced 100 million tons of smoke. The updraft was so strong, it carried this smoke up through the troposphere, the lowest layer of our atmosphere where weather occurs, and into the stratosphere. The stratosphere is less turbulent than the troposphere, so particles tend to hang around much longer. The Australian smoke plume lasted for more than 6 months. It was vast enough to be seen easily from the space station. Previous ash and aerosol clouds have entered the stratosphere from volcanic eruptions and other fires. These have cooled the planet by as much as 1 degree Fahrenheit by reflecting sunlight, or warmed it by as much as 2 degrees by absorbing sunlight. Scientists are still studying the Australian smoke plume to better understand these cooling or warming effects, and the potential impacts if humans were to introduce particles into the stratosphere to try to moderate Earth's temperature, in what's called geoengineering. I'm Scott Tinker.
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5: 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Here's the chair. 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
8: Okay,

0: Welcome, friend, to Blindsight, sponsored by the Audio Information Network of Dent of Colorado. I'm your host, Bill Lundgren, and just want to let you know that coming up on Tuesday, the 6th of December, is Colorado Gift Day, and it's an opportunity if you name AIN on your as a contribute to AIN, then that's going to receive. Make us eligible for a match on money and will help further the cause that we are involved in here. So think about it and phone in on Gift Day. Today we're going to do something a little different. We're going to be talking about a subject that's important, but not as a downer, just a kind of a cautionary tale, holiday blues. It's not an official psychiatric diagnosis, but it's something that a lot of people feel, and we hope that the conversation will help people to look at what they can do to deal with it if it occurs for them. And today, we're also going to do something unusual and have the producer of this show, Jonathan Price, and I talking back and forth about the things we know around holiday blues and what kind of solution people can take to help themselves during this period of December. So, Jonathan, welcome.
1: Thanks, Bill. Fun to be here.
0: Yeah. And I've been wanting for an opportunity for the two of us to talk because you have a lot to bring, and that's why you produce so well.
1: Oh, thank you. I appreciate that.
0: The thing that I wanted to kind of focus on is that there is something that occurs for people at this time of the year that they need to be aware of. We need to be, I hope, through the sessions of Blindsight, that we're paying attention to self-awareness.
1: Right.
0: And the beginning of self-awareness is really to understand that our emotions and our intellect have to work together.
1: And they're often deceiving each other.
0: Yes. And a lot of people in the audience will certainly recognize people who do nothing but talk from their intellect. Everything's logical. They wouldn't know an emotion if they tripped over it. And I came right from a family where this was a specialty. On the other hand, we also know people who are all emotion and don't have any thought or intellect associated with it. And both extremes are not very helpful to make it in this world.
1: Right.
0: So what we have to do is understand ourselves and work together with the emotion and the intellect.
1: Yeah, when we talk about the emotion versus the intellect, you know, you kind of hit on it where you have these emotional facilities where you are so caught up in, you know, what you would call a cognitive distortion, where you have things like, I'm jumping to conclusions, or I'm seeing things, or I'm feeling things that may or may not be there. And I may be reading between the lines of something somebody said, whether it's at the dinner table or, you know, whatever that may be. And we get wrapped up in our emotions too many times to fail to see the forest through the trees, you know? And, you know, if you take the extreme opposite of that, when you're dealing with just the logic, you tend to negate the fact that you do have emotions, and then you're not able to process anything, leaving you feeling numb and disconnected and unable to understand why you're not feeling joy in a particular season where you should feel joy with family, with friends, with coworkers, all of it. You numb yourself to so many wonderful things in life. And it's finding a balance between the depression, the anxiety, the fear, the maybe resentment that you may have for friends or family members,

0: that can really rob you of things that you so desperately need. Feeling those emotions are crucial to everything that you're doing. I think one thing that we also need to do is we need to define the difference between depression and sadness.
1: Mm-hmm. And I think the key to understanding these two ideas is to take a look when we're feeling a certain way, to accept that feeling and just simply say, okay, mm-hmm. I have this feeling. Now, what is it all about? And that's where the intellect can come in and help us. Because sometimes mm-hmm. the emotional component may come from something that happened back in our family of origin, and that we developed this defense against certain feelings, certain emotions, by relying on our intellect, because giving into our emotions may hurt us. You know, we may be
0: it causes that numb feeling.
1: Then, right, exactly. And that's a defense. And we have to understand it, not call it a negative thing, but that's how we survived. And when a therapist like me is telling you, well, Jonathan, that defense is not working now, you know, it would be perfectly logical for you to say, no, wait a minute, that's helped me all this time. Why am I supposed to give it up now?
0: Right. Well, it's a pattern interrupter. When you interrupt those thought patterns, or when, like, either you yourself, if you have the ability cognitively to pull yourself out of an emotional state, if you have the ability to break that emotional cycle, if you will, you tend to realize that, yeah, I'm feeling a particular way, and I may be sad, or I may be depressed, or I may be anxious about a particular event. Say I'm going to my family's for Thanksgiving dinner, or, you know, we just celebrated Thanksgiving, so, and we're moving into Christmas. But if I'm struggling with a particular idea or thought, and if I have the capacity to say, wait a minute, this isn't quite right. I know something is wrong. So what is the primary emotion? I may feel angry, but is that the real emotion that you're feeling? Or are you feeling neglected? Are you feeling rejected? Are you feeling any number of things that may or may not be all the way true? And the problem that we run into is if you have an emotion and you allow that emotion to govern everything that you do, you will miss out on so much, because your emotion will more than likely lie to you. And when you're living in that emotional state, if you can't, either you or your friend or family member can pull you out of that and to show the logical side of it, you will become way more healthy and more able to, I guess, self-diagnose or self-regulate your emotions.
1: Self-regulate.
0: And so I think those pattern disruptors are vastly important. And not only knowing that you need to have a pattern disruptor, but that the thoughts that you have either about yourself or a particular situation may or may not be factual.
1: I think part of it is, again, we're talking about how we defend ourselves against emotions that we're afraid of in order to survive, particularly as children. If you came from an alcoholic home, you know, your job is to keep the alcoholic happy and also to make sure that you protect yourself, because the person may blow up and you be in big trouble, may even get physically hurt. So that's how people stop. And of course, in the holidays, that's when sometimes things really get out of hand. And when you come into the holidays, you say, okay, history is going to repeat itself, even though logically you know it won't.
0: Yeah.
1: You have to just understand,
0: right,
1: wait a minute, this is old stuff coming up, and kind of appreciate it. You know, I like what Eric Burns talked about in transactional analysis, that we have three states inside of us. The one state is the parent state. The second state is the adult state. And the third state is the child's state. You know, we talk about the child within. And all of us have certain amounts of that. But at times, if we haven't learned how to regulate the child may take over as soon as he or she sees, oh, this sounds like or looks like a time I got hurt before.
0: Right.
1: That's what I mean by defensive.
0: Right.
1: So then the nurturing parent, which a lot of people unfortunately don't have, but the nurturing parent that we have to train ourselves to have, will say to the child, it's okay, you're safe, I'm here, I will take care of the situation. You can just be the playful child that you can
0: right.
1: be. And the adult helps that adduct, that logic, help the parent and the child work together to achieve that end. But it's becoming aware that you have that child in you that's so fearful and trying to protect him or herself is ruling the roost.
0: Right.
1: And that's not necessary anymore.
0: So we just celebrated Thanksgiving, and, you know, I had a great time with family, and you know, we're looking at doing some fun things this weekend. One of the things that I realize is that you come off of this emotional high, whether it be good or bad, and you're that little wave or tidal wave. If you had a rough Thanksgiving, that tidal wave may be carrying you into December. How do you kind of come off of that emotional high or emotional low or whatever you want to call it, and kind of regulate yourself through the end of the year?
1: Well, I think one of the crucial things really is to be able to, number one, to identify what's going on and identify, you know, and accept, oh, this is what I'm feeling right now, instead of saying, oh, I'm not supposed to feel that way, or this is terrible, I don't have any control over that feeling. This is the understanding, okay, I feel down. Now, what am I telling myself that causes me to feel down? For example, if someone had Thanksgiving by themselves instead of being with other people, we're going to tell ourselves, oh, nobody loves me. We may be likely. And then we have to look at that cognitive distortion and say, wait a minute. I didn't go to any Thanksgiving because everybody assumed that I would be with family or I would be out of town or whatever. It's not that they don't love me. It's just I didn't let people know that I was going to be around and, you know, have someone in, can I join you? Or even invite somebody else who's alone to come over and have dinner or have a Thanksgiving dinner together. And in that way, we become active. And if we can anticipate before that holiday, particularly as we come into Christmas, to, oh, this is when I start to feel real bad. What do I need to do? And that's where the intellect helps us to, one, to understand the feeling that we have, accept the feeling that we have, and then look, is there anything that I can do to change it? Now, if let's say I'm in the service and I'm missing my family, that's understandable. And there really isn't a whole lot we can do. But when we come to accept, oh, this is what the problem is, then we can choose to work with our unit or with the people we work around to have, at least for that moment, to have a sense of family and to feel not so alone and to take care of that little kid that's so scared.
0: And I think it's important to also note that if you are in the service or you are in a particular situation where you've identified what you're going through and what emotion you're feeling, you may also have to deal with the grief or the realization that you can't either go back home or that you are going to be in this for a season. And I think when you can acknowledge that, it's first you have to admit that there's a feeling that you're feeling. That's first and foremost.
1: Right.
0: And then you can kind of navigate, okay, here's my reality. What are my solutions? Well, I can't really go back home. I don't have the money for a plane fare or a car that works or, you know, whatever have you. And so when you can accept that reality and understand that, hey, look, this may be just a season. We have all this technology. We have video calling. We have phones. We have, mm-hmm. you know, all of this wonderful technology. We don't have to be disconnected from the people that we love. We just don't. Unless we are, I guess, for lack of a better word, self-sabotaging ourselves and isolating ourselves from our family for whatever reason, right. or our friends for whatever reason. One thing that I struggle with is because I'm a helper, I want to provide for my family. I want to provide for the people that I'm around. The hardest thing for me right. to do is allow people to help me. And I don't go seeking help unless I'm bedridden, unless I've broken my leg or something, unless it's catastrophic.
1: Right.
0: I really don't like to ask for help. And so me wanting to provide, how would you talk to somebody like myself who is in that situation, who doesn't really want, they would appreciate help, but they're not going to ask for it.
1: Right. Well, the one thing I have to let people know that this is what we call the male conditioning. We as males particularly are
0: yeah.
1: told that we're not supposed to show our emotions
0: right.
1: We're supposed to help other people, but not accept help. Mm.
0: Yep.
1: I remember as I was losing my eyesight and getting around was becoming more difficult, I would refuse to ask people or let them know this was happening, and I would trip over fire hydrants or run into people, but I would never admit
0: right.
1: that I needed help getting around.
0: Right.
1: And still, I went to meet a friend of mine in a dark restaurant. And as you can imagine, even for sighted people to try to get around tables and chairs and people in a dark restaurant is no easy task.
0: Right.
1: And, of course, I was especially destructive in that particular restaurant. And a friend I was meeting later confronted me and said, Bill, you know how good you feel when you help someone. How dare you not let me have that good feeling
0: sure.
1: by not letting me help you?
0: Right.
1: And that's something I've had to incorporate in my thinking and say, oh, I'm giving something to you if I let you help me.
0: Interesting.
1: Rather than yeah. feeling like I'm taking something away from myself.
0: Right.
1: Or that I'm less than because I have to be helped by someone else.
0: So it kind of sounds like we're...
1: That's a little condescending to other people.
0: Yeah.
1: Yeah.
0: It kind of sounds like we're dealing more with a pride issue than we are a...
1: You got it.
0: Yeah.
1: You got it. And we don't intend to that.
0: So how do we combat that going into Christmas?
1: Well, one of the things that when I do training over at the... Theater for the Performing Arts group, the Center for the Performing Arts, is teaching the ushers not to say, do you need help? Because that puts us one down.
0: Mm.
1: But to say,
0: sure.
1: can I assist you? So what we have to look at is, okay, I'm not one down because I'm being helped, nor are the people that I'm helping one down for me, that this is the way...
0: Right.
1: We survive. We all survive. We have to help one another. And it becomes a matter of pride for both of us to allow help as well as to help. And to say, wait mm-hmm. a minute, be aware that you may be just a little bit condescending without intending it. And say, okay, wait a minute. What does this person need? And ask that person,
0: right.
1: what does he or she need, rather than moving in and trying to help them? Sometimes this
0: right.
1: is one of the big conflicts in couples that I've worked with, where men are the fixers. They, you know,
0: mm-hmm.
1: The
0: yep.
1: wife talks to or girlfriend talks to the partner and explains the problem, and the guy wants to help him, wants to fix it, and she said, I can't get
0: right.
1: him to understand. All I need is to talk it out with him. He doesn't need to do anything. I have to do it. But
0: yeah.
1: Yeah, uh-huh. I just need an ear to listen. And this is when we get, feel like obligated to fix

0: and to just say, what do you need? What do you need from me right now?
1: Yeah, it's interesting you bring that up, because I am totally that way with my wife. And I want to, you know, if she's going through a tough situation, I want to be able to fix it for her. And not because, you know, I want the problem to go away, but because I want to see the best for her. I want to see the the good in her life come out. Exactly. And I think, you know, when we talk about at least helping spouses, I think, you know, I've had to adopt the, honey, do you need me to listen or do you need me to fix in this situation?
0: Yes.
1: And if you can ask that question, honestly, you're probably on a good path.
0: Absolutely. That's what I teach couples.
1: Yep. And I get into the trap of, in the heat of the moment, wanting to fix it, but it's taken a lot of time for me to, you know, just take a step back and say, okay, honey, do you need me to fix this or do you need me to just shut up and listen? And when I do that, you know, for either my wife or for anybody else who may be feeling like they're not being heard or they're not being seen, or they don't feel like this holiday season and this time is something that they can enjoy, I think it's important for everybody to just step back and, instead of trying to fix everything, trying to listen to people and understand what they're going through. Then, because you may run into a situation where you may just be sad, and just because you may not have realized it, but an experience that you that happened to you maybe a year ago, 2 years ago, 10 years ago is all of a sudden surfacing that you didn't even realize was happening. So it could either be a sadness, maybe a depression, maybe a clinical depression, who knows what it is. But what do you think the main differences are between feeling sad in that state or full on depression?
0: Well, sadness can lead to depression. You know, there's a time factor. But let's put it this way. Sadness is just one of let me back up a minute. When I work with a client, particularly one that's very into intellect, I try to break down emotions into four: mad, glad, sad, scared. And because all of them are valid, all of them are part of the human nature, and if we block any one of them, we block all the others. So when we say sadness is part of life, there'll be times we'll be sad. When sadness becomes the overall, month after month, immobilizing, then you see we get into a kind of pathology that has to be looked at. And if it becomes the overall, you know, we don't feel the other three feeling, that's when we're into trouble. Mm-hmm. And part of what happens is that sometimes we get so caught up in it that we need somebody from the outside to point out, you know, you're sad all the time, or we look at having trouble getting up in the morning. I have trouble getting up in the morning, but it's more because I'm creaky in the morning. But that's something different from feeling like, you know, you don't want to get out of bed. And
1: Exactly.
0: And you know, grief is a normal emotion. We feel grief when somebody passed away. When my guide dog died, I had grief. And, you know, some people say, oh, you can get another dog. No. You have to grieve the loss. And sometimes, for me, grief may return on an anniversary of the passing of someone important. For me, I can look at Christmas with mixture, one of which is that I had a number of significant losses in the period of 30 days between Christmas and the middle of January, that I have to acknowledge that this is a little harder because I think of these people, you know, at this time and the loss that I experienced, and that can kind of temper some of my reaction to holidays. But I have to embrace that and know that that's, you know, that's where I am. That's nothing wrong with me. It's just that I have to be a little kinder to myself at that period of time.
1: Mm-hmm.
0: And just
1: yeah, so there's nothing wrong.
0: Exactly.
1: There's nothing wrong with the grief that you feel. It's really important, and I know that you coach this, and you even coached me through this, is that not only do I need to feel grief in a particular situation, but those around me need to understand that grief is totally okay. You know, we had Beth on a couple of weeks ago who talked about grief. And when you lose things like a dog or a pair, like it's easy for us as people who are outside of a particular situation, if they've lost a pet, they lost a spouse, they've lost a loved one, to feel that grief and allow people to feel that grief. But for somebody who may have lost XYZ, put it in there, they are experiencing that grief. And for some of us who be like, well, why are you, that doesn't make sense. Why are you feeling that way? Just, you know, buck up, pull yourself up.
0: Yeah,
1: that's exactly. That's stupid. Don't do that. We have to understand that if we can come underneath people, support them in their time of grief, regardless of what it is, people will tend to heal faster and you will create more of a community sense than if you berate or disregard that emotion. I don't care what it is. That grief may actually hurt you as an individual, but if you don't let somebody else experience that emotion to the fullest and be able to walk with them in that, you're setting yourself up for huge failures. Not only you, but that person, you're going to break that trust. You're going to break a whole lot of things in that relationship that you may really desire.
0: And you see, one of the problems in the holidays, particularly the nature of the Christmas holiday, is that a lot of these memories and a lot of these people come back and you may feel lost again.
1: Right.
0: Which is, you have to appreciate that and say, okay, yeah, I can understand that. I think that people who have that feeling have to begin to appreciate how much they cared about that person, that on the anniversary or the fact that it's a holiday and that person is not there. This is what happened, and I need to just be kind to myself. I'm sometimes tell people I'm trying to make schizophrenics out of them because I want them to create a best friend from within themselves that's going to take care of us. And, like, for example, if people right now look back on past holidays and they've experienced some sadness that they're real confused about, one of the things they can ask, see, what depression is helpless, hopeless. And grief, and that can be grief, helpless, hopeless, is temporary. Depression is more longstanding, and grief can develop into depression. But if we realize that we're not helpless or hopeless, and that we can figure out, if we acknowledge the feeling, what we can do about it.
1: Right.
0: If someone is living in Denver, for example, and their family is 1,500 miles away, and they can't go there, they're going to feel some grief because they can't be with their family.
1: Yep.
0: So what they need to do is to, and one of the things is, okay, what can I do to help me feel connected to people? Does that mean going out and volunteering at the rescue mission? Does that mean getting together with some people and having a holiday dinner in my house instead of being 1,500 miles? It's understanding this is what I feel is acceptable, but here are ways that I can deal with it so I don't feel helpless, hopeless.
1: What about this anticipation of, you know, you were talking about friends and family coming in to either your place or you going to see friends and family. What about the idea that, you know, the anticipation of seeing somebody that you may have not seen for a long time, or that you didn't tell them that you may be blind, or you didn't tell them that there was a major event in your family or your life the anticipation of that anxiety, how can you kind of approach that?
0: Oh, that's an interesting question. How do we approach people finding out what's really happening with us? And a more cogent, I think, example is, for example, you decide to bring your, you know, you're a male and you bring a boyfriend to a family dinner. Scary as hell.
1: Yeah.
0: Because you don't know the way the families are going to react.
1: Right.
0: But it's important for you to introduce that person to your family.
1: Mm-hmm.
0: I was caught in that situation. My mother, the two nieces, my two nieces, each brought boyfriends with them. But she said, oh, there's not enough room for another person. And I sure. just made the decision. I said, okay, we don't have to be there. We'll do it another time. And my mother was upset, of course. And then she called and she relented and invited him to come.
1: Right.
0: But I had to be in a place that felt secure about myself in order to deal with that anxiety. And that's the same thing, part of what you're talking about in terms of blindness, for example, somebody finding out. It depends on how comfortable we are with ourselves as a blind person. If we feel sort of negative about it, we are going to feel some anxiety. And fortunately, if we have the right people, they can help reinforce that I'm okay. But we have to acknowledge, oh, you know, I just feel a little uncomfortable with this information and with how people are going to react to me. And that's one of the biggies that people always report to me. I'm afraid of what people will think.
1: Yeah. Yep. That fear leads to anxiety. That anxiety leads to sadness.
0: Yeah.
1: That sadness can lead to depression, and you become this rat on the wheel of emotion that you can't really dig yourself out
0: of. Right, exactly.
1: And
0: one
1: of the biggest things for me is understanding that particularly my family dynamic is so supportive, and we're always there for each other. And you could bring us the world's biggest piece of information. And I know a lot of families don't have that. And, you know, for me, it's always been a place of safety. And regardless of if I screw up royally,
0: makes it easier.
1: Does. And so creating and fostering an environment where if you're hosting, understanding that people may bring some information to you, or it may come out that is, it could be crippling. It could be, oh, I forgot the green beans. It could be on any spectrum. But understand that if you can create a safe place for your guests, for whoever it is that is coming in, and just sit with them in their time of need, in their time of grief, in their time of sadness and depression, and understand why they're going through this. And if they don't want to talk, then just shut up.
0: Right.
1: You know? And
0: exactly. And you see what you're saying is correct. But sometimes when we go into a situation, especially a family situation, which is high stakes, because we don't want to be cast in the outer darkness for our family. But even though we intellectually can accept, they're very accepting, we always think that this information we have for somebody is going to be the thing that's going to change everything.
1: And it could.
0: And so that's where the anxiety, and so I say, I won't know until I show up whether they're going to accept or not. And that's anxiety that other people don't really have a lot of control over. For me, I have to deal with that. I have to say, if they don't like it, you know, then that's too bad.
1: Right.
0: But I feel okay with whatever it is. But I have to acknowledge that I feel that anxiety, and this is going to be a test of the anxiety.
1: Sure. And then it becomes more of a, for lack of a better term, a good anxiety, where it's more anticipatory than it is dread.
0: Anticipatory. That's the thing, to recognize

0: Oh, I still feel some anxiety about this issue. Let's see how it goes. And also to reassure myself, that is the nurturing parent that we create within ourselves, to reassure ourselves no matter what happened, no matter what they think, I'll be okay. And we have to, and a lot of people grew up with critical parents instead of nurturing parents, so they don't even know what that is. And that's what we have to develop in ourselves, to be nurturing of ourselves. And even, you know, for a holiday coming up, you know, I don't want to go through a family thing. I just rather be alone, which is heresy. You know, as far as some people are concerned. But, you know, I really feel much better not going anyplace. I don't feel lonely. I feel like this is what I want to do, and maybe just get together with one person. And which is what I did on Thursday. Rather, some friends invited me over. I just didn't want to get dressed up and do this, you know, kind of thing. I said, I'd rather be home. So my friend and I, and he had the same feeling, and he and I decided we're going to stay, you know, just have dinner, listen to some books that we've been talking about listening to, just have a relaxed kind of thing where we don't have to dress up.
1: It sounds like you're touching on a subject that we don't have time to get into, but the idea of creating boundaries around, you know, your own life, your own situations, that is something that is critically important to, you know, sadness and depression. And, you know, you talked about, as we start to wrap this up, you talked about the things that you did for Thanksgiving. What are some other fun either traditions or things that you like to do during the holiday season?
0: Well, the thing is, you know, I like to give myself a present of some sort. You know, rather than looking for somebody else to give me this present. It might be a trip later on in the year. It might be, you know, something that I can say, you know, I don't need someone else to give me this. This is what I need at this point. And sometimes the present is just sleeping in on Christmas morning. You know, just not, you know, I think of my poor father, you know, he stayed up all night to put a train set up, you know, one year. And he was exhausted. You know, he was glad he did it for his kids.
1: Well, but, sure.
0: Whatever I need, I have a right to, if I, you know, to just say, you know, this is what I need. And it sounds selfish, and it's not really. It's self-caring. There's a difference between selfish and self-caring. And I haven't decided what this year's present going to be for me, but I will think about, you know, I really would like to have this, or it, not necessarily a possession, but it may be just some time to do something that's not work related.
1: Well, and when you come back, you'll have to
0: give that gift.
1: You'll have to tell us what that gift is sooner. That's awesome.
0: But the holiday has to be for as much for you as for anybody else,
1: right?
0: Because it has such, it has so much stuff laid on it that it's hard sometimes to enjoy the holidays. I know I feel obligated to decorate my place because I have all this these decorations that I inherited. But it's going to take 3 days to put it together.
1: Oh, my goodness.
0: And 3 days to take it down. I light up my balcony and get I tell people I get complaints from DIA because there's so many lights, the planes think it's a landing field. That's the way I do things.
1: My parents' house looks like Hobby Lobby threw up in the Christmas aisle on our house. And we joke about it all year long. My family, we put up the Christmas tree, you know, right around the Thanksgiving time. And sometimes I will admit it stays up, not just into January, but like into like late January. One time we even had it up, I think, until Valentine's Day. But it was just.
0: Well, remember, Remember, Denver has a tradition of keeping the Christmas lights on until after the stock show is over. I use that as an excuse to wait until it warms up to take it down.
1: All right. Well, you heard it here.
0: I don't want to be out there freezing.
1: Bill said you can keep your lights up until after the stock show. So everybody just take note of that.
0: That's right. That's the Denver tradition.
1: I didn't realize that. That's interesting.
0: And so consequently, you don't have to take the light down until it warms up.
1: Absolutely.
0: As far as I'm concerned.
1: You know, we joke about in our family having a seasonal tree where you just keep the tree up, because trees in and of themselves are just kind of a pain to put up. But once they're up, they're so pretty and they're so beautiful, and not everybody does a tree. But we joke sometimes about having a Valentine's tree, and then a St. Patrick's Day tree, and then a 4th of July tree. And then you just leave it up and you just switch out the ornaments and the decorations, and you save yourself some of that heartache and anxiety by taking it down and putting it up.
0: Right. Well, wreaths on a door.
1: Yes.
0: You know, you take a Christmas wreath, and all you need to do is put some objects on it for Valentine's or for Easter.
1: Yeah.
0: Or Halloween, whatever it is.
1: That's
0: you don't need to throw it away or just have it for one thing. But the thing is to be able to enjoy it. I will tell you, there were some times I just did not feel like putting up the decorations, and I did.
1: Right.
0: And I'm glad that I didn't.
1: Yeah.
0: I just paid attention.
1: Yeah.
0: And that's what we're talking about, paying attention to your needs as well as other people.
1: Right.
0: And I think that's the antidote to the issue of holiday depression, is we pay attention to what we need, even if other people are offended by it.
1: Yeah.
0: And say, this is, if it's truly what we need. And sometimes we find out, I was fine this year, but next year I'm going to do differently. But that's how we find out what we need, is by acting on it. And if it's wrong for us, then we know for the next time.
1: Yep.
0: Because we go through this every year.
1: Every year?
0: We forget about. We go through having to make those kinds of decisions every year. And we learn from doing what decision is right for us. So when we make a decision to decorate the house, we know, last year I didn't, and I really missed it. So I'm comfortable with decorating the house and taking all that time.
1: Yeah.
0: You know, that's how we explore what we need. Because, a lot of time for a lot of us, we don't know that we have needs.
1: Yeah.
0: Or that our needs are unacceptable, that we have to worry about everybody else's needs, but not our needs. And I'm sorry, we have to change that.
1: Agreed.
0: Because we'll be more ready to help someone else if we know that our needs are being met.
1: Yeah. Exactly. So, Bill, what's your biggest takeaway from this? What's the last thing you want to leave with guests?
0: What I want to leave for people is to pay attention to yourself. It's okay. It's not selfish. It's self-caring. Because if you take care of yourself during the holidays or any time, that you're in a better position to take care of everybody else.
1: Yeah.
0: And if you don't take care of yourself, you don't have it to give to other people, even though you aren't aware of that. And I wish that, we may come back to this before the holiday, before Christmas, but to talk about this more, if people have some questions to ask us, give us send us an email to AIN of Colorado, and we would be happy to try to figure out how to answer some of your questions, and certainly know that somebody's out there who's thinking the same way we are.
1: Yep. Yeah. We'll make sure we put those emails in the show notes. So that'd be good.
0: It's your input.
1: I think for me, I want to leave guests with the idea that you don't have to be stuck in the situation that you're in. It's okay to be there right now, wherever you are, whatever situation you're in, that's totally okay. You don't have to stay there if you don't want to. You can have a better life for yourself. You can have an enjoyable time putting up decorations, enjoying family, enjoying friends, and doing the things that you want to do. It's when you take ownership of it and you're okay.

0: hey, taking the ownership of whatever situation that you're in, and then processing through it, being able to move through it and give it names, you know, anger and sadness and those happiness and glad, those are secondary emotions. And you have to understand that, you know, you can feel angry, you can feel the glad and the happy and all that, but you have to understand, well, I may not be, is anger the right word? No, it's, I'm feeling rejected. I feel depleted. I feel tired. I feel,
1: right,
0: you know, whatever right. It is, being able to name those primary emotions, will give you permission to move forward. So moving into the holidays, right. And we're in the middle of it right now, is find something even for 10 seconds that makes you happy, whether it's breathing, whether it's playing the piano or watching a 10 seconds of a funny cat video. It doesn't matter. Find something that will make you happy and try to ride that wave as long as you can.
1: Right. And if you feel angry, it's okay. The only thing we need to do is to recognize we're angry, but not to act on mm-hmm. it in a destructive way.
0: Exactly.
1: We have to understand the emotion. And if we're caught up in sadness and we feel like there's no end in sight, that's when the crisis hotline, mm-hmm. You can give them a call or find a therapist. You know, there are lots of ways to deal with the blocks
0: sure.
1: that you may feel.
0: Absolutely.
1: Well, we're coming, the time's running out, but I want to thank Jonathan for joining in with me today to kind of exchange some ideas about the holidays. I hope that's been helpful to you.
0: Yeah, it was a lot of fun.
1: And as I said before, it'd be great to have your input, our listener input. We certainly would welcome it. But meanwhile, this is Blindsight from Audio Information Network of Colorado. Your host, Bill Lundgren, and his guest, Jonathan Price. We bid you goodbye to the next episode. Take care.
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1: From the Bureau of Economic Geology, this is EarthDate. For 500 years, explorers have looked for a passage above North America, from the Atlantic to the Pacific. With a warming Arctic, they finally got it, which could have profound impacts on geopolitics. In the 1500s, Spain and Portugal controlled the sea routes to their colonies in the Americas. Northern Europeans, looking for their own way to reach Asia, began searching for a northwest passage through frigid Arctic seas. For centuries, voyagers endured winters frozen in ice, where entire crews died. Finally, in 1903, the Norwegian explorer Roald Amundsen, who was also the first to the South Pole, picked his way through in a shallow draft fishing boat with a crew of just six. But this was hardly a trade route. In the last 10 years, summer ice in the Arctic has shrunk to its lowest volume since humans have measured it, finally opening a passage for cargo ships and tankers. With this access, many nations have laid claim to the Arctic seas that touch their northern shores and the rich mineral resources beneath them. Russia is particularly interested in the oil there, thought to be 25% of the world's remaining resource. If ice continues melting, we may see an ice-free Arctic in 20 to 30 years, and growing international tensions as countries jockey for control. It's a new frontier, which could alter the balance of power in the Northern Hemisphere. I'm Scott Tinker.
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1: From the Bureau of Economic Geology, this is EarthDate. The 2020 census counts 331 million people living in the USA. Worldwide, there are now almost 8 billion, which means the United States represents just 4% of the total global population. China and India, with nearly 3 billion people combined, make up about a third of total population. Researchers also recently calculated a global biomass census to compute the total weight of things living on Earth. Biomass is measured in metric tons of carbon because all living things are made of carbon compounds. 1 gigaton is a billion metric tons. The weight of all organisms on Earth is estimated at nearly 550 gigatons of carbon. Plants make up the majority of it at 450 gigatons. They're more than 80% of Earth's biomass. Bacteria and fungi together are 80 gigatons, another 15% of total biomass. Animals of all kinds account for just 0.5%. Of those, insects and fish are about 1 gigaton each. And the nearly 8 billion humans, we make up just 6% of that, 1/10,000th of all biomass on Earth. We're just one species out of 8.7 million. But we have an outsized impact on nearly every other species and environment on Earth, and a responsibility to care for it. I'm Scott Tinker.
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0: sponges could move. Scientists studying undersea vents in one of the least hospitable places on Earth, in the cold blackness a mile beneath Arctic ice, found thousands of sponges living in the warmer water near the thermal vents. They set up specialized photography to look at vent activity, but were amazed to see something else. The sponges were scuttling very slowly across the seafloor. Most of them had left tracks in the mud behind them, filled with protein crystals called spicules. Sponges have no muscles or apparent method of mobility. Why and how they do it is still a mystery. But this is a key part of science, looking for one thing and finding something else altogether new. Perhaps future expeditions will help us understand these and other hidden talents of sponges. I'm Scott Tinker.
1: 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And you can hear more EarthDate stories at earthdate.org.
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2: 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It's time to fight. It's time to thrive. Let's do this.
3: And welcome to BlindSight. This is Bill Lundgren, your host. And we're going to, as always, we're going to have a good program today. But before I introduce the guest, I want to make sure that you know about our feedback line, because we want to hear your opinions and programs. We want to hear any suggestions you may have. And there are two ways you can reach us. One is by telephone, and that is 720-712-8856. Or you can email us at feedback@aftersight.org. And we'd love to hear from you and let you know. There's also in May sometime, we're going to be introducing a new podcast. I won't be involved, but two guys who really know the subject will be talking about blind sports. And so keep your ears peeled for that to start sometime in May. So for today,

0: Welcome, and I want to welcome our guest, Ethan Fisher, who has a story that I think is very important for people to hear, and he's been doing his best to help people by sharing his story. So, Ethan, welcome to Blindside.
1: Bill, thanks for having me. I'm excited to be a part of this.
0: Great, great. Well, how are things going for you?
1: Things are going good. You know, right in the middle of speaking season, I kind of have a unique schedule. I have a college schedule as if I was a college student, where I have summers off, the holidays off, and then I work a lot during the spring semester and fall semester.
0: Yeah. And spring break is over, so you have to get back out there on this, on the circuit.
1: Yes, sir. It doesn't really matter what spring break it is. So they just rotate me around. So every, you know, different region in the country has spring break at different times. So I can always find a way to stay busy this time of year.
0: Yeah. Okay. So you weren't giving any programs in Florida on the beach for the rest of the kids.
1: Nope. I was actually in Maine in a blizzard on Thursday.
0: Oh, jeez. Well, okay. Well, what I wanted to do is to have you tell us what you've been sharing with the students and, you know, about your story, because I think it's, as I said, I think it's very important to have you do that. So I'll let you start.
1: Yeah, so basically what it comes down to is I use my life experiences as a precautionary tale for students. I made a lot of poor choices and decisions in my middle school, high school, and college careers, to the point where the elevator pitch or elevator story is basically I failed out of five different small-time college basketball programs due to drugs and alcohol. But what the underlying factor was is mental health. And I had untreated mental health since I was in middle school. And part of my story and why it's so important in my keynote for students is I actually talk about my first suicide attempt in eighth grade and dealing with the mental health issues and depression that I faced, you know, since I was 13, 14 years old.
0: Mm.
1: And that's the thing about mental health is it's an ongoing battle. It's never like you fix yourself and everything's 100% okay. It's a constant battle in the sense of, you know, developing the right tools in your toolbox and learning how to navigate life, because the reality is life is extremely difficult. You know, there's no easy way about it. There's no easy button. You know, we all face some type of pain and struggle along the way. And so what happened was at my fifth college, I ended up going out to a house party like most college students do and ended up drinking wine for the first time and woke up in a blackout 24 hours later to a nurse telling me that I drunk drove and killed somebody.
0: Ouch.
1: Yep. And from that moment forward, you know, laying in that hospital bed, my life completely was altered and changed. And the worst part about it is an entire family's life was altered and changed because of my choices. And I tell students all the time, you know, obviously I've been through a lot and I've struggled with mental health and suicidal ideation. And I've been through a lot. But at no point during any of my speeches or talking about this stuff do I want anybody to feel sorry for me, because I put myself in that situation. And people need to feel sorry for Bill's family. And Bill was the individual that lost his life in my accident. And so I just want to stress that no matter, you know, interview, podcast, speaking, I just want people to understand, you know, there's no feeling sorry for me. You know, an entire family lost their husband and their father and their grandfather because of my choices around alcohol and the underlying factor of untreated, you know, depression and mental health. So that's why my job as a keynote speaker is so important. I tell people all the time, I think I have the most important job on the planet. I think I have the best job in the world because I literally get an opportunity to change and alter students' lives for the direction, for the remainder of their life based off of the choices that they start making from that moment forward.
0: So you said from 13, 14 was when the depression started?
1: Yes, sir.
0: And then you tried to commit suicide. And what happened? What did people do when they stopped that?
1: So in my case, it was a moment where I was in a fight with my parents, and you know, I threatened my parents at the top of my lungs that I was going to kill myself, and I grabbed a knife and ran out to the barn and actually had it to my wrist and was getting ready to cut my wrist, and my dad came out and stopped me. But why I stress this so much is I don't blame my family. I don't blame anybody that I've been around. But at that point during the 80s and 90s when I grew up, you know, mental health wasn't talked about as we're discussing now.
0: Right.
1: And
0: right.
1: So nobody ever knew about that moment. So my family and I kind of just brushed it under the rug and never discussed it again. And a big reason to why I turned to drugs and alcohol was that was how I dealt with all that pain and trauma that I had internally and hid behind
0: self-medication.
1: Yes, sir.
0: Mm-hmm. That's what often happens is the self-medication, and then everybody looks at the drinking instead of looking at the underlying thing or what we call now a dual diagnosis.
1: Yep, 100%.
0: Mm-hmm.
1: And that's why I believe my story and my message is so important, and it's not because of everything that I've been through, but I think it's that opportunity to have this open discussion where, and the data and the numbers, you know, can change based off of each year, but roughly, you know, 70 to 80% of people who are dealing with mental health issues when they're young end up becoming addicts and alcoholics later on because they end up self-medicating.
0: Right.
1: And so if I can get that seventh grader, that eighth grader to never try alcohol or never smoke weed to deal with that pain that they're facing, I've just saved them from a life of addiction.
0: Mm-hmm.
1: And that's why, again, I think my program is so important, because if I can get one of those eighth graders to say, man, I need to talk to a counselor versus self-medicating, I've just completely altered their entire life and they don't even know it.
0: Absolutely. Absolutely. What do the kids that you talk to tell you? I know you talk to them as well as talk to them. What are they telling you what they need?
1: So that's the best part of my job. It's not me being on stage. It's me standing in line where I have 100 kids waiting in line to come talk to me after an event. And
0: okay.
1: And every story is different. I've heard some of the most horrific, heinous things that have happened to students. Traumatizing moments that, you know, you don't like to repeat. And the sad part is there are hundreds of those stories from every school that I go to.
0: Mm-hmm.
1: Now, some of the stories are just, thank you, Mr. Fisher. It was an inspiration. You changed my whole outlook on life. But a lot of the times it's the kids who are struggling with the mental health aspect. You know, Mr. Fisher, I've tried to commit suicide 5 or 6 times, and they'll show me the cuts on their wrist. How many times that they've had to check themselves into a mental health institution because of what they're going through. Like any story you can imagine, I've probably heard it from these students, and that's the important part of my job, because I'm not telling these students anything that the administrative staff are not saying, the teachers aren't saying, their coaches aren't saying, or their parents aren't saying. I just happen to be a stranger that comes in and airs out all my dirty laundry so that they feel safe.

0: and it makes them open up. And a lot of times I hear stories that they've never told an adult before because they've never felt right. safe.
1: Right. Well, the thing is, when somebody tells their story, they have the strength to tell the story, then that's a role model for them to say, you don't need to keep the secret.
0: Yep.
1: And that's a powerful thing that your story can do for people.
0: Oh, yeah. I think that's one of the coolest benefits to my job and most powerful is seeing these kids in a matter of moments go from social anxiety, never talking to anybody, completely scared, and they will actually come up and show the strength to come talk to me and then tell their story. And you can just see this weight lifted off of them. And for that moment in time, it completely changes how they view themselves and gives them confidence. Because a lot of times I'll tell them, if I was in their same shoes, I don't know right. if I would have had the strength or the courage to come up and speak to the speaker like myself. I would have been too afraid. And so they're already showing a strength that I don't think they realized they had until that moment in time.
1: Well, I know you've talked about, in terms of your finding out the news about what happened, you had a very strong reaction yourself to what you did. Can you tell us a little bit about that moment when they told you what happened in the hospital?
0: Yeah, so I ended up basically just crying for I don't even know how many hours in the hospital, with my hands on my face and just crying in that hospital bed. And what it boiled down to, and I say this in my keynote, is I had three choices. And what ultimately ended up happening and changing my life was I had a conversation with God. And God told me to handle my responsibilities. And it wasn't like I heard some powerful voice that reverberated through the halls and, there's no flashing right. lights. But I just remember sitting in that hospital bed and having this over encompassing feeling and conversation, that God told me to handle my responsibilities. And ever since that moment, my life is completely changed. And I've been striving every moment since that moment to be a better human being because I believe God gave me a second chance.
1: Mm-hmm.
0: And so I work extremely hard since that moment to be a better person. Now, obviously, it hasn't been easy, and there's been some ups and downs along the ways. But the best part about it, from my standpoint, is I tell students all the time, I make a choice every single day to never take a sip of alcohol because I think alcohol is the most dangerous drug on the planet. And so I made a vow and a promise to God, but also to Bill's family, to never drink again because I never want to be put in that situation to hurt or harm somebody else. And so my life has changed from that moment.
1: I think it's really essential that as a male, you're expressing that it's okay to reveal the secret and to share your feeling with both the boys and the girls and men and women, because there is kind of a, lift yourself up by the bootstraps and deal with whatever is going on, rather than saying, hey, it's okay to feel and to admit there's some issues are going on instead of hiding it with alcohol.
0: I think it's extremely important. Why? Because when I started actually breaking down the numbers, I've been fighting for the kids for so long. I started speaking on the mental health piece 2014, 2015 with the youth. But when you actually break down all the data and the research, and I think Jonathan and I talked about this in the pre-call, but roughly 75% of people that die from alcohol are by middle-aged men. And why?
1: Yes.
0: Well, because we've been trained our entire lives not to talk about pain or the trauma, you know, to mention that we're depressed or we're sad. And if you come across as sad or depressed, then you're weak. And so I know from my personal experience, I told one of my friends this, from the crash at like 2 days after the crash and when I woke up in the hospital and all that process took place, I never shed a tear from after the second or third day of the crash when I woke up I had to check myself into an actual mental institution for a couple of days. But I didn't shed a tear until like 2014. And that was because I was going into a prison system where you definitely don't talk about your weakness and your pain. And I never shed a tear, and I buried all that stuff and internalized it. But when I became a speaker, I started realizing how many men are dealing with so much pain and trauma from their youth and their adolescence that they just keep buried up inside, and they turn to drugs and alcohol as a coping mechanism. And so I saw it as my platform and my opportunity to be this man that's gone through all this stuff and be vulnerable with his story and say, hey, I've been dealing with mental health and depression basically my entire life. I know for a fact that if I would have got counseling in middle school and high school, my life would be completely different. And the chances are I never get into that act, that vehicle, and take Bill's life. And so I think if I would have addressed my mental health and been vulnerable and talked about my issues in middle school, the life I had would have never taken place. And so that's right. Why I think it's so important to have these conversations so that men can feel safe and say, hey, yeah, I lost my job. It doesn't mean I'm worthless and I'm, you know, a loser. It just means I'm going through a hard time. Let's make a plan and figure out what job I can get next and go from there. But oftentimes they feel so bad, especially during the pandemic. You know, so many men took their life during the pandemic because they felt embarrassed that they lost their job and they had no financial income coming in. And it was the easier way out, and it's sad.
1: Well, I don't want to get into the mystical that much, but I've always felt that something like what you went through, there's a call for you to do something different and make a difference in other people. And that's the opportunity that you took in doing the speaking to the people who very much need to hear you.
0: Yes, sir. I've dedicated my entire life to this mission of speaking and spreading not only my story, but with the intent of discussing these topics of mental health to address the issue of awareness of what drugs and alcohol can actually do, you know, to be open and vulnerable about your story, because the reality is we all have stories. I tell people all the time, any person can be a keynote speaker. Anybody can stand on stage and tell their story and have it be impactful. It's just how many people want to stand on stage and do that process over and over and over again. A lot of people don't, because there is a lot of pain and trauma in it. But I will sacrifice my pain and trauma and having to go through those hard topics when I have a line of kids that completely change and alter their life and saying, hey, Mr. Fisher, I'm going to go see a counselor now, because you're strong enough to admit to go see a counselor. That changes their life. And that's the greatest part of my job.
1: Absolutely. Yeah. And ever since the COVID, what the schools are finding, they don't have enough mental health counselors to meet the need. That's the downside that we're facing, that people need to realize we need to have more people there, people like you and people who are trained professionals to work and help these kids get better. And the adult, as you say, You're not doing corporate work now, are you?
0: Not yet, but the intent to move into corporate is coming with.

0: when my book gets released. I think I can do some incredible work in the corporate world, you know, especially with men who are holding on to this pain and trauma of, hey, let's discuss mm-hmm. these issues, because if you don't address these issues, your personal life is going to struggle. You know, your relationships are going to struggle. And oftentimes when that struggle comes, where do people go? You know, they go to the bottle, they go to, you know, self-medicating, like you mentioned in the beginning. And if I can get individuals in corporate America to not to go out to every single happy hour and take a chance of getting in a vehicle and putting somebody's life in because they go out every happy hour because they're sad with their life. Well, if I can get them to realize that there's other options and avenues for them, you know, again, we make them pivot and find what they truly want to do with this life. But I just think, especially after the pandemic, our entire world, our social, emotional communication has taken a huge hit because of the pandemic, and we're still all struggling with it now.
1: Yes, we are. Well, what are you talking about in your book? What's the title of the book? Do you have one officially assigned to it?
0: So, yes, and I have to look it up because it got changed when it got to the copy editor. And yeah. So I have to remember what what the title, because we changed it multiple times.
1: Oh, yeah, that's a problem. Before you actually, you're not even sure of the title until it's actually on the bookshelves.
0: Yeah. So we came up, finalized it, From Failure to Success, 5 Keys for Profound Change.
1: Oh, wow.
0: And so okay. I talk about my struggles in the book, and a big piece of it is the mental health. And if you don't address your mental health, I think that's the foundational piece to all life. If you can't take care of your brain, you're going to struggle in all aspects of life. And then I talk about my 5 keys that I've used every day since those prison cells to stay on the path I'm at, to where, you know, I've been sober for 20 years. I've started a speaking career and got all those degrees and everything that I've accomplished by using those 5 keys. And so I give, you know, readers, here's my story. These are the things that I've used my life to change who I am as a person. And this is what you can do as well.
1: And what are the 5 things that you keep every day, right? Can you share those with us?
0: Yeah. So my 5 keys to success is, number one is accountability. I think people need to stop pointing fingers at other people and realize they are sitting in that seat because of the choices and decisions they've made up until that point. Mm. Now you could have had a horrible family life. You could have had a horrible relationship. You could have had success. You could, whatever situation it is. But if you don't look at yourself and realize that you've made hundreds, if not thousands, of choices to put you in that position, then it's your fault for being in that position if you're unhappy, because you could have made countless changes. So I look at it as, hold yourself accountable to, no matter who you are. Like, I can never blame anybody for getting me drunk or high. I have to live with that. That's on me for the rest of my life.
1: Right.
0: And so I wake up every day and realize I can't take a drink of alcohol. I've had some of the closest people in my life ask me to drink, and guess what? They're no longer a part of my life.
1: Right.
0: Because I'm not going to allow them to mess up my life. And that's holding myself accountable to what I know is my biggest weakness, and that's alcohol. Number 2 is setting goals. And, you know, I could give you the whole spiel for my keynote, but, you know, there's a Harvard survey that came out years ago, and I'm sure everybody's heard it, but you're 30 times more likely to achieve your goals simply by writing them down. And so I tell audiences to write down their goals. And the reality is, only 4% of the world's population actually write down their goals.
1: Right, right.
0: Well, that's why they're the 4%. That's why they're the rich, the wealthy. They have their businesses. They have a great relationship. Why? Mm-hmm. Because they write down their goals and they chase them every day. And 96% of the world's population don't write down their goals. And that's why most people struggle with, man, I hate my job, and they work Monday through Friday, and then they drink Friday, Saturday because they hate their job, and then they wake up

0: hungover on Monday and they're like, man, I have to do this all over again. Well, yep. Because they didn't have goals and they didn't chase them. So they're stuck in this crummy job having to pay bills because they're behind the eight ball. And so they're stuck doing the life that they don't want, but they have to because they've got bills and they put themselves in that situation. So I just challenge students and anybody that sees my speech is to write down your goals. Like I tell people, I've got 5 goal boards in my office. You know, I got daily goals, weekly goals. I got goals for the next 20 years of my life.
1: Oh, wow. And, yeah, I'm just writing my goals right now. There have been a lot of changes in my life. So I'm back to trying to say, okay, where am I going? What am I supposed to do? So I know exactly what you're talking about.
0: And you think about it from, you know, obviously I was an athlete, but you think about it from anybody that's trying to get a job.
1: Yep.
0: Like if you don't write down what job you want or what degree you need or what process it's going to take, you're never going to get that job. And so I challenge those, anybody, whether you want to stop working at Walmart and you want to work at, you know, a corporate or, you know, Fortune 500 company. Well, how are you going to do that? Write down that goal. I'm going to go study X, Y, Z. I'm going to go do.
1: Right. And kind of lay out a plan for yourself.
0: Yep.
1: So what's key number three?
0: Number three is choices and decisions. And I boil it down to is that we have an infinite amount of possibilities every day. And it starts with the choice that we make every single second of every day on what path we're going to take. And so my hope is when I'm done with my speaking and I've told my story, that I challenge the audience members that they are in control of their destiny from this moment forward. As soon as they walk up out of the arena or the gymnasium or the auditorium, they are in control of their life. And it starts with the choice that they make as soon as they walk out that door.
1: Interesting. Mm-hmm.
0: And so I challenge those in the audience that if they're struggling with mental health, I challenge them to go talk to a counselor because that is a choice that they can make at that moment to deal with the pain and the trauma versus making the choice of, oh, it's not that big of a deal. And then all of a sudden, 4 months down the road, it's spiraling out of control. And they ditched work because they decided to get drunk because they're so mad with their life. Well, if you just go back to that moment after my speech, you had the power to make a choice to address that mental health issue right then.
1: Sorry.
0: That's all right.
1: Sorry about that. Yeah, absolutely. And four?
0: And four is perseverance. And I have a tie in my speech of desire where I basically say, no matter how many good choices you make in this life, you are always going to have doubters and naysayers. You're going to have bosses and loved ones and friends and family that tell you you're not good enough. You're not smart enough. You can't start XYZ business. You can't go into that career because you're not talented enough.
1: Right.
0: Mm-hmm. How many of those people in the audience have that desire to persevere through all that negativity, all that hostility to achieve their goals that they're writing down? And the sad part about life, and we all know it, the older we get, most of the times it's the closest people to us that are going to drag us down from our dreams because they don't see the vision that we have.
1: Right.
0: So how many of my people in the audience are willing to lose friendships, willing to lose loved ones, willing to sacrifice for those goals that they have because they're always going to have somebody saying, well, you shouldn't do this. You shouldn't do that. That's right. Not going to work. So like I tell students and audiences all the time, I've lost thousands of relationships. I've lost my family. I basically lost my wife because of this job, because I wasn't going to allow the pandemic. I wasn't going to allow anybody to stop me from this speaking career because I believe it's my purpose and it's my calling.
1: Mm.
0: And so I've lost every major person I've loved in this life. I've lost due to this process of chasing down this dream and this purpose. And so again, how many people are willing to sacrifice everything that you want to chase a dream or a goal that you have? And most people aren't willing to do that. And that's why they're not successful.
1: Mm-hmm. Yeah, you're talking about your dedication to what you believe.

0: believe in. And sometimes if people don't share it, they can't go on the journey with us.
1: Yep.
0: Pure and simple.
1: And I watched an interview with, it's on the new podcast with LeBron James and JJ Redick, but they asked LeBron about, you know, what it took to become the person that he is. And he talked about sacrifice in the sense that he sacrificed his family. They don't get to see him when he's working out 8 hours a day, 9 hours a day. And he just said, you're going to have to sacrifice a lot of the people that you care about in order to achieve this dream. And he has the support because they see his vision and they're on his team supporting him. Where most people, especially when you're first starting to chase a dream, the people around you don't see that vision, and oftentimes they're not going to support you. So how are you going to achieve that
0: dream?
1: They
0: also don't think you can do it, and so they have their own ideas. And so sometimes you have to make that sacrifice.
1: People have no idea how many hundreds of people told me I would never play college basketball again as a convicted felon. And I didn't listen to any of those people that said it could never been done. And I found a way to make it happen because I wasn't going to allow those people to drag me down, because I had that desire to change. I had that ability to persevere through all those obstacles to achieve what was one of my goals at that time.
0: And of course, your other goal is to take care of yourself and stay sober and to keep your eye on the ball.
1: Yep. Yes, sir. And then the last key to it all is faith. And like I say in my speech, I tell people, I don't care what religion you believe in. I don't care what spirit you follow or deity or whatever it is. But if you have faith in who you are as a person and what you do on a daily basis with the choices you make, like, nobody will stop you from achieving what you want to do in this life. And for me, I have faith every day that this is my job and my purpose. I have faith that in my life that God kept me alive for a reason. And that's why I work so hard at this job. That's why I've lost so many friendships. And, you know, basically my marriage went through the tubes because I was chasing this dream so much.
0: And she didn't share it with you. So,
1: no.
0: Yeah, that's the hard part. Someone you care about, and they just don't get it.
1: They don't get it. They don't see it, and that's sad. But you know, you think about the reality of, I'm sure you've been in the position in your experience living where you had something that you wanted to do and achieve, and people next to you didn't. They didn't see that, and lost them as friendships.
0: Right. Yeah. Yeah, it's like when I lost my vision or found out I was going to be blind, I made a total career change because I wasn't liking what I could do, but that was the kick in the butt for me to say, oh, this is what I enjoy doing, and that became a long-time career for me, and what a difference it makes in mental attitude when you're following what is referred to as follow your bliss.
1: Yeah.
0: Well, you also, I think you also, these people that you talk to can reach you by phone or by email as well after the program's over, right?
1: Yes, sir. You know, with the younger crowd, you know, they always do Instagram and Facebook.
0: Right.
1: I don't have Snapchat. I'm not as cool as those kids. And
0: none of us are.
1: I'm not a big fan of social media because I think social media, and I talk about it, is so negative to these kids and their mental health. You know, living in this 24/7 cycle of comparison. I literally tell the kids, and audiences, I don't know if I would have survived as a middle school kid growing up in this generation with all the social media pressures. I was ready to take my life in eighth grade, and that was before cell phones. That was before social media, just based off of peer pressure in the hallways. So these students, and it's not just the students, it's us as adults, as

0: as well. Like, I had to get off of LinkedIn during the pandemic, and LinkedIn's just a grown-up version of social media.
1: Right.
0: Well, I had to get off LinkedIn for 6 months because I was watching other speakers find events during the pandemic, and they were traveling during the pandemic, and I'm sitting there going 6 months without a paycheck and find one online event, you know, two online events, and then all my other speaking buddies were finding all these events. I even had somebody that did like 200 online events, and I did like 20. And as a person, it made me feel bad about myself. I felt like an imposter. You know, I felt like a loser because all my peers, so to speak, were finding work. Well, I was struggling because I was comparing myself to them. Like, so I had to get off of LinkedIn because it was ruining my mental health and how I felt about myself.
1: That's right. That's right. When you start feeling bad about yourself, looking at these other people, then you've got to change the slate and say, oh, no, I can't look at that. I have to look at me.
0: Yes, sir.
1: And finding the good things that you're doing. And was that the time that you started on your book, or was that after that?
0: Well, the book's been... I started the book like 10 years ago because I had no idea what I was doing. And everybody's like, you need to write a book. And so I would find myself in hotels just randomly writing basically like diary entries of a story. And so when I got the book deal with the publisher, I had already written, you know, almost 200,000 words. And I was just going to compile all those journals and stories that I had been writing in the hotels and turn it into, you know, like a biography or not a biography or whatever it is, you know, a memoir. And after having a conversation with one of the editors, I ended up scrapping all that and writing a new book from scratch.
1: No kidding.
0: And so that's what is actually it, at the last phases right now. And I'll get it back from my last... you know, final edit or review on March 10th or May 10th. But I ended up, you know, writing that book during the pandemic. Mainly the truth is most of it was written in the last year, you know, struggling with this divorce. So instead of being in complete darkness, you know, during the divorce process, I found a couple hours every day to write, to try to keep my mind, you know, as healthy as possible, you know, because that was the darkest time of my life.
1: Sure. But you demonstrated persistence in being able to follow your goal, which is exactly what you're telling other people to do, even yes. despite everything. And that's admirable. I think when you're standing up there in front of your audience, you're giving them a role model, a successful role model to follow. And I'm sure they resonate with that.
0: They do. It's eye-opening and a blessing for how many people can relate to my story. Mm-hmm. When I first started as a quote-unquote keynote speaker, I started with just basketball programs and then college athletics, because I thought only athletes could relate to my story. But when I started figuring out and crafting my speech, and I started doing large school assemblies, you know, 3,000 kids, and I started having the students with green hair and coming from theater or 4-H or choir, and I started getting kids from every single different type of, you know, demographic and group, I realized my story was powerful. And so when I go into events, I'm trying to get every kid, you know, I get greedy and everybody says, well, if you can change one kid's life, that's awesome at every event. And that's what my goal is. But, you know, when you have goals, you get greedy with them. So I want as many kids as possible. But I also do realize, you know, out of 100%, there's going to be a 10%, maybe 20% of the audience that doesn't relate to my story or they can't find ties. And that's okay, because if I can get that other 80%, the mass of them, then I did my job. And hopefully those 20% that I didn't get to.

0: are going to see another speaker or another professor or coach that they bump into that will, you know, change their life for them at that moment.
1: Well, what I'm hearing is just the power of your presentation and how much is sorely needed for people to hear you and
0: Sure.
1: hear people like you in terms of, because we're getting very defeated right now. And here to have somebody say, hey, you don't have to go down that road. I'm very struck by the power of what you're presenting to us today.
0: Sir, and what I've been finding out, especially, and it's just been these last couple of weeks, I've actually had almost more teachers come up to me as of late, you know, as adults saying thank you because they're seeing their story or they're hearing that they can overcome their obstacles. Or, you know, maybe they don't want to be the history teacher here forever and they want to be an administrative. Well, now they
1: Right.
0: see like, oh, man, I've got these five goal or five keys. I can do these to get that role. But the stories I've heard from the teachers and the administrative staff over the last couple of weeks has been a whole nother, you know, avenue that I didn't realize I was impacting. And again, I think that's why when I get my foot in the door for corporate, I think I'll be very successful because I think my story is so powerful. It resonates with everybody in some type of manner, because the reality is most people in their family have somebody that's an alcoholic. Could be your brother, could be your uncle, could be your cousin. But chances are most people know an alcoholic, a drug addict, somebody that's gone through a divorce. You know, like I know Jonathan and I talked about this, but one of the keynotes that are points that I talk about in the corporate, and this ties into everything, is, you know, men don't talk about the divorce. They bury it
1: Right.
0: inside and they drink about it and they're struggling.
1: You got it. Mm-hmm.
0: Well, I found some data and some research that showed that for every one woman that attempts to take her life after a divorce, 9 men will do the same. And again, it ties back to this whole, what you brought up, Bill, earlier with vulnerability and talking
1: Right.
0: about these issues. So I got multiple calls during the pandemic with friends who had their buddies take their lives during the pandemic because they couldn't deal with the depression or losing their job. And so instead of opening up and feeling safe about, hey, I'm struggling with depression or I lost my job, I can talk about it, they end up drinking and taking their lives, which is all preventable if we sit down and have these discussions to where you feel like, oh, I'm not alone. Because men, we feel like we're alone, especially when it comes to emotional things. Like, we don't want to admit we're sad. We don't want to admit
1: Right,
0: we're struggling. You know, because we feel like we're looked down upon as failures.
1: Yeah, that I too had to learn that, because that's the male image. John Wayne.
0: Yep.
1: You may be too young to remember John Wayne, but it's that image of riding off into the sunset with 3 bullet holes in your belly and just smiling and going off to the next adventure and not letting anybody know that those bullet holes hurt.
0: Yep.
1: Yeah.
0: You know, the reality is every person on this planet faces pain and trauma at some point.
1: Yes.
0: And, you know, I found research during the pandemic that, you know, upwards of 60% of the population struggle with mental health during the pandemic.
1: Right.
0: I actually think it's probably closer to 100%, you know, because even those that were look good on the outside and, you know, some of these CEOs that made billions of dollars during the pandemic, well, they went through divorces. They lost half their income. Like, even though they're the most powerful person on the planet and everybody sees like their life going in the right direction, well, they're going through a divorce or they lost this money and they like, so even the most successful people are still struggling with something. It's just how many people want to talk about it or be involved with it. And there's some validity to some of how some of these men handle it by bottling it up inside, and they use it as fuel, and they don't talk about it, and they're okay with it. But there's a big percentage of men that need to talk about it, you know, because it will help them. I don't go to therapy anymore because my keynote and my speaking is my therapy session. That allows me to talk about all this stuff. And right. So when I, mm-hmm. and then I have, you know, the hundreds of conversations on top of that, that's my therapy, because I get to talk about all the things that have messed up my life. I get to talk about, you know, my depression in middle school. I get to talk about my drunk driving accident and talk about that pain. I get to talk about my divorce and tell people, like, it was the worst time of my life, but I keep going and I talk about it because I'm going to use it as fuel to keep motivating myself to push on to help other people.
1: Noble goal. I really want to thank you for being on Blindside today and allowing us to tell your story, to let people hear not only what you've been through, but the attitude that you have and your willingness to and encouragement to other people to not keep things, you know, pardon the pun, bottled up, and to be able to be real. Congratulations. Thank you for being out there. And I hope keep in touch and let us know how you're doing. This is Bill Lundgren, Blindside. I really appreciate having our guest today, and hope that you will hear him in person at some point. And to all of you, remember, our feedback is by telephone is 720-712-8856 and or email feedback@aftersight.org. Get that right one of these days. Thank you for being with us, and until the next time.
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2: From the Bureau of Economic Geology, this is Earth Date. Woolly mammoths lived in Siberia and North America from about 5 million to as recently as 4,000 years ago. They stood the same height as African elephants, up to 11 feet at the shoulder, but with long, shaggy coats and much longer tusks. Within one of those tusks, scientists found a remarkable story. Mammoth tusks were just specially developed teeth, which grew new layers every year from the inside. Recently, scientists measured strontium in each layer of a tusk from one mammoth found in Alaska. All land animals ingest tiny amounts of strontium in food and water over their lifetime. The researchers then matched the strontium signatures in each tusk layer to the strontium found in rodent teeth in different parts of Alaska. They could use this technique to map the lifetime travels of that one mammoth. He was born 17,000 years ago in the lower Yukon River Basin, and lived there for the first year of his life. From age 2, he roamed between two mountain ranges, likely with his herd, until he reached maturity at 16. As a solitary adult bull, he covered an even larger area, traveling hundreds of miles, probably to stay in good grazing. At age 28, he kept to a much smaller circuit, perhaps because of disease or injury, until he died, seemingly of starvation. Little did he know the tusks he left behind would tell his story. I'm Scott Tinker.
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2: 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On Super Bowl Sunday, Americans eat 26 million avocados in our guacamole. Annually, we average 8 pounds of avocados per person. A third of the world's supply comes from Mexico, which is where the avocado developed. It began as a small black fruit called the criollo, from the same family of trees that produce bay leaves and cinnamon. The fruit was a favorite of giant herbivores, similar to today's rhinos and elephants. They would ingest the fruit and poop out the seed, propagating the trees. When those animals went extinct, the criollo might have too, except 10,000 years ago, humans began to propagate it. Early Mexicans picked the best fruits and grew trees from them. Over generations, this upward selection gradually turned the modest criollo into the large, meaty avocado we know today. But it wouldn't grow well in the colder U.S. until a mailman named Rudolf Hass crossed Mexican and Guatemalan trees in his California orchard to create the breed that bears his name, the Hass avocado. 80% of avocado trees in the U.S. descend from his one mother tree. Besides being delicious, avocados decrease your risk of heart disease and lower your bad cholesterol, while increasing your levels of good cholesterol. All good reasons to eat one. When you do, you can thank a prehistoric rhino, the Maya, and a California mailman. I'm Scott Tinker.
3: 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And you can hear more Earth Date stories at earthdate.org.
2: From the Bureau of Economic Geology, this is Earth Date. In 1858, the first transatlantic telegraph cable was laid. It worked slowly, taking 2 minutes to transmit each character of a message. But that was a lot faster than the old way, ships, which took at least 10 days to make the journey. That first cable failed after 3 weeks, but it showed it could be done. By 1900, there were a dozen cables connecting North America and Europe. This ground to a halt in 1929, when all 12 cables broke in one day. No one could figure out how it happened, but specialized ships quickly began repair work. It took them nearly a year. In the 1950s, scientists finally determined the culprit. A deep ocean earthquake had caused marine sediments on the slope of the continental shelf to break loose. This created an undersea avalanche of mud and water, called a turbidity current, that raced downslope for more than 600 miles, snapping the cables as it went. The finding encouraged operators to bury new cables beneath the seafloor to protect them. Today, more than 400 undersea fiber optic cables, traversing more than 700,000 miles, carry 98% of international internet and trillions of dollars of financial transactions every day. In 2020, another undersea avalanche off the Congo River Delta damaged cables connecting West and South Africa, a sign that critical undersea communications are still at risk. I'm Scott Tinker.

0: huge areas eroded, pulling carbon dioxide from the air and sequestering it in minerals. With CO2 dropping, the atmosphere cooled and ice began forming in the polar oceans. As the ice sheets extended, their white surfaces reflected sunlight, which amplified the cooling. Soon, the oceans were covered in ice, and Earth was frozen. The average surface temperature dropped to -60°F. But beneath the ice, in what some believe to be the birth of plate tectonics, Earth was stirring. Rodinia kept pulling apart. Volcanoes formed along its rift zones and began pumping out carbon dioxide and water vapor. Buildup of these greenhouse gases eventually drove runaway heating, which melted the glaciers. In just a few hundred years, global average temperatures rocketed to more than 120 degrees. The heat restarted the water cycle and drove weather systems that caused erosion, which consumed carbon dioxide, and Earth cooled again. Thus began the constant cycling of Earth's climate, and shortly thereafter, the explosion of life. I'm Scott Tinker.
1: 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And you can hear more Earth Date stories at earthdate.org.
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5: Hello, I'm Kim Wardlow, and I am your host for Navigating Life with Vision Loss. We are still in our series on safety. We've looked at various aspects of safety. Last week, we were talking about safety issues relating to blind parents or caregivers. And now this week, we're talking about safety and relationships and making wise choices. Because safety, we've talked about physical security and physical safety, but we've also been exploring emotional, social, and relational safety. So today I am being joined by Bill Lundgren, who is the co-host of AfterSight's podcast, Blind Sight. And Bill has spent years exploring how the blind and low vision community navigates mental health, personal growth, and resilience. And today we're looking at how to make wise choices in the relationships that shape our lives. So, Bill, thank you for joining me again. I know you've been on the show before, so it's great to have you back.
6: Actually, I remember I started by being on this program, then all of a sudden I discovered I was part of the team.
5: Yeah, that's right. That's right. Because our very first topic of what is now Navigating Life with Vision Loss was mental health coming out of COVID a few years ago. And so you were one of our first guests in that month, and Blind Sight grew out of that. So
6: and I've been lucky ever since.
5: Yeah. Well, and we're all and so that's something like we're grateful for you hosting the show. We're kind of in that time of year where we focus on gratefulness, and with Thanksgiving coming up here just in a couple of days, we're in that. We're often grateful for our relationships, but relationships can also be challenging, and we always want our relationships to be safe and not

0: harmful. But when we talk about safety in relationships, what are we really meaning?
1: Well, what we're talking about, particularly around safety, is having the kind of relationships where we can be who we are, and those people can be who they are without worry, without having to put on a, special face, a mask. If it's a safe and comfortable relationship, we can drop that mask.
0: Mm-hmm. Well, and it's not just about avoiding harmful people. Obviously, I think probably most of us, if we've lived long enough, have had folks in our lives that were not, those relationships weren't beneficial to us and perhaps harmful. But it's also about cultivating and how to cultivate healthy and supportive relationships as well. Yeah.
1: Well, Kim, I wonder if I could just take a moment to have our listeners do a little exercise, if it's
0: sure.
1: a safe place for them to do it. And that would be to take your arms and hug yourself. That is, throw your arms around yourself. And in that time that you are doing that, think about the relationships you're having and also who you are, particularly who you are, because who you are affects the relationship. And you can ask yourself, well, how do I feel about my blindness? Am I open to other people? Am I watchful and not being so open that I just open the door and put myself in harm's way? Am I checking people out? Do I have people in my life who I consider close, open friends? And these questions are very important, I think, for people to examine, because the first and most important relationship that we're talking about is ourselves. Because we can't make other people change. We can only change ourselves, and we can invite people to change, but that's not guaranteed. So the first step is to look at where you are in your comfort level with blindness and the comfort level of those around you with your blindness. And a lot of it depends on the stages where we are and where they are in acceptance. And that's where the friendships come from, when they accept us as we are. But what you have to look at is it's been really important for us to have some love for ourselves in order to be protective of ourselves. That makes sense?
0: That does make sense. If you are not respectful and have love for yourself, then you'll be projecting that out in others. May not respect or have love for you either. You may be attracting folks that you don't really
1: you may
0: want
1: be
0: to have in your life.
1: A sitting duck for some problems if you don't love yourself in the get-go, because some people look for love from all, the old saying about looking for love in the wrong places.
0: Right.
1: And that's where bad relationships can occur. And that's where, by feeling good about ourselves, and most particularly, one of the most important things is for people to trust their own instinct. I'm blind totally, but I was able to be a therapist because, and in fact, some

0: The people that came to me were glad I was blind, because I wouldn't have a bad image of them.
1: Mm-hmm.
0: But the information I got was using my other senses and training them. And that's what all of us have to do, in trying to trust our instinct in terms of making relationships and listen not only to ourselves, but who they are, and being open, but not so open that we take down our guard totally.
1: Right. Being wise in some of those choices, mm-hmm. And aspects of relationships. Can we explore a little bit the difference between physical safety, emotional safety, and spiritual safety in relationships?
0: Well, the physical safety, of course, involved avoiding violence, mm-hmm. or someone who's going to harm us. The emotional one is the one that we most often get in trouble with, because we don't quite know. It is, you know, you have bruises, and you know, I can't do this. But the emotional,
1: somebody's done something physically to you. I think that's much more easy to identify and not let people have excuses for. They've caused you physical harm.
0: And yet people think, oh, that person loved me, and yet he's a little hard on me, but I know the person loved me. Far as I'm concerned, no, I don't think so. But it's hard to convince us sometimes, because we feel so low about ourselves. That's why I was talking about loving ourselves. If we embrace ourselves, we're not going to accept that kind of behavior.
1: Right.
0: But in terms of when we talk about emotion, that is much more subtle. It's the person who kind of puts us down, even in a joking manner.
1: Mm-hmm.
0: Someone who won't listen to us. Or someone, you know, in a sense, doing exactly the opposite of what we ask them to do. Intervening is a way of emotional abuse. What I mean is, some people take over and don't let us experiment or do anything. You know, they take all the responsibility away from us. And I think we need those responsibilities and the feeling of accomplishment that can come with it. So that's, in a different way, is an emotional abuse. And the spiritual, I think, is very much having to do with how we feel about ourselves, how other people can make us feel about ourselves, and about our oneness with the world that we're in.
1: Well, thank you for kind of clarifying that. I think especially spiritual safety is something I'd not really considered or heard as much about. So obviously, we all have different kinds of relationships that work in different ways, have different challenges, family, coworkers, friends, romantic. Maybe we can touch on some of those different types of relationships and where the issue of safety can come into those relationships. So I'd like to start with family and sibling dynamics, because that's usually where, you know, where most of us, many of us would begin with being a child and whatever situation we're in of the individuals who constitute our family or the folks who are taking care of us.
0: That can be,
1: you know, supportive. It can have conflict. And it's important to know when it's healthy or harmful to your well-being, especially when it involves somebody who's taking care of you that you may actually need to depend on.
0: Yeah. Well, the thing is, sometimes, particularly in terms of family, it's kind of all or nothing. Oh, they must love me because they don't beat me. Or, you know, something that we're trying to figure, this doesn't feel right, but it's my family, it must be okay. And that's where we get into trouble. With the family, we have to pay attention. This is where the instinct comes in. Just because it's a sister or a brother or an aunt or a grandparent, there are times when they may do things that really, when we step back, say, that is demeaning to me. And in identifying that it's demeaning, it may or may not be intentional. But if our instinct says, wait a minute, this family member is not treating me in a way that I feel good about. They're not listening to what I say. We had a problem in my family in that both my younger sister and I had hearing loss growing up, and of course developed the blindness later. But our older sister, because she was okay, was put in the position of being our overseers.
1: Oh, she was put in charge of taking care of you.
0: Right. And if we did anything wrong, she got blamed for it.
1: Oh.
0: Because she wasn't doing the job. Now, you can imagine how much genuine love she felt for the two of us.
1: Right.
0: She did more than perhaps she should have. But anyway, it was very difficult.
1: That was a very awkward position for her to be put in.
0: And she's only 3 years older than my older sister and 6 years older than me. But she was in charge.
1: Oh.
0: And so in that kind of dynamics, it's real, you know, there can be some problems. Especially in what's true in all families is the tale telling.
1: Mm-hmm.
0: You know, we share with someone we think we trust, and then it's all over the household.
1: Mm-hmm.
0: You know, that sort of gives us a message about being honest and being the kind of person we want to be free. But it's those kinds of childhood memories which can often affect us as an adult. I know I tended to be very reticent about anything about myself, you know, in the early years, because that was a position that was safe for me growing up. Don't tell, then you don't get into trouble.
1: Mm-hmm.
0: And it doesn't always work as an adult, but the thing is, old habits do die hard. So what, and also we look to the family for support, and it's not always there. The family may not even know how to give support. They never read a textbook on how do you support your children. And so fortunately for some people in that kind of situation, a neighbor turns out to be the loving person. I have
1: someone else in their lives.
0: Pardon?
1: Just someone else outside of the family that's
0: outside
1: influential
0: the family,
1: in their lives.
0: Yeah, you know, it's kind of our support system. I have a lithograph in my office, a wonderful one by Jack Bookbinder, and it shows an older woman embracing a young girl who's almost in tears. And he told me he was there when the little girl next door came back from a long journey and said hi to her family and ran over to this next door neighbor because that's where she felt her support. Mm-hmm. It's a lovely lithograph. The point is that we may have to go outside the family to find what we need until we're able to get out of the house.
1: Right. And balancing that loyalty to your family and protecting your own mental and emotional health.
0: Absolutely. We have to make that choice. And it's a strange choice because we have this image that the family is everything, will support you. And in fact, family members will even say that. And in my family, again, I came, like most people, from a dysfunctional family. And we were told, don't tell, and we'll name the neighbor XYZ. And, you know, and this becomes this kind of, there may be some justification for it, but a lot of time it's because the parents are afraid of people finding out that they're not quite measuring up as parents. Or there may be other reasons. But the point is, the child or the young adult needs to have somebody to support them as opposed to what may be happening in the home. And that's a survival technique, frankly.
1: Mm-hmm. So to find somebody so you can have, you can set your boundaries, but still have somebody that you can look to for support.
0: Right.
1: Especially if your family's not safe.
0: Yeah. But you see, I think that goes through life. We have to find people who are mentors or people who are friends who can listen to us and help us to find our way in what we're doing. And if we don't get it from the family, then we have to find it from somewhere.
1: Mm-hmm. Well, and as you're talking about mentors, that makes me think of work types of relationships. Often we're seeking a mentor in our, you know, area of career choice as we're starting out. But even as you advance through a career or you started a new company, a new position, you know, looking for those folks that maybe can provide some mentorship in a workplace type of relationship, and just gauging whether those relationships in the workplace are safe and respectful. Are there things or recommendations that you would give folks in a workplace setting?
0: Well, I think one of the things that is most important in all these relationships we're talking about is to go very slowly and see what that, and kind of give a judgment as to whether that person is trustworthy and is in our best interest. And there are people who will come up and they'll kind of let us know, it's a feeling that you may get, that they care about us and are going to be there for us. And sometimes it's very difficult to discern it in a company where they may be, you know, very hard-nosed and difficult to go along with. I had a boss that was very difficult. And I was, you know, just kind of still shaky where I am. And particularly, I have to mention this, one of the difficulties about having any disability is the tendency to see ourselves as less than. This perfectionism, we got to be perfect because we're not perfect in body.
1: Mm-hmm.
0: And so we may, in fact, feel a correction more than someone else might feel. And having a mentor that you can go to and say, you know, this is what I experienced. What do you think? And know that that person is not going to go do anything, but just simply listen to us and give their best judgment is such a gift. Because then we can validate, or the person say, no, I, you know, knowing your boss, I think this. And then you say, okay, I can look at this in a different light. And then I, you know which way to go. But it's so helpful to have somebody who can give you that objective opinion,
1: mm-hmm.
0: or say, no, you know, that was unacceptable. And
1: right, I can really help you identify those red flags.
0: Right, exactly.
1: If your boss or a coworker is not,
0: it's not you
1: being appropriate.
0: Yeah, exactly. And you know, again, that's the kind of thing. It's you know, I feel real. I know in an environment in general, like when you move to a new city, make some advancement. To find somebody who can kind of give you a hand in adapting to the environment that you've moved into is such a big help. And then you get to know the where all of the community that you're in, and kind of can make sure that you don't make any missteps.
1: Mm-hmm. And if you're in that situation, you're in a new community, a new workplace, are there qualities that you look for in people, that coworkers or other maybe neighbors, other folks, if you're in a new situation, that may be positive signals that they would be good allies?
0: Yes. I think there are, number one, in terms of they step out to introduce themselves and kind of, you know, do a little focus on you and say, what do you need? Is there anything, you know, and really show some caring. But you have to also start small. You know, if you say something to somebody, and someone else in the company hears it, then that is a betrayal of trust. And, you know, that when I say your instinct, that is, you know, I think this person is trustworthy, because it is your gut that can help you volume if you pay attention to it. A lot of us don't. And we make excuses. But if we listen to ourselves and we have a verbal connection and a feeling of warmth with that person, then we know that's probably a good prospect for someone who can be kind of a mentor. Mm-hmm. And you find out from the other people, you know, how they feel about that person that you kind of connected with. So it's okay to, you know, get a checkup with some other people, you know, in an indirect way. Said so-and-so is so nice. And they say, yeah, she's wonderful. She's been such a help to, and you hear that kind of validation, then you know, okay, I struck gold.
1: Right. And that's good. And if you hear the opposite, well, they may seem nice, but you better be careful. Then,
0: right.
1: Then you know that too. I've had both. So, but yeah, it's always nice if it's validated and somebody,
0: yeah, absolutely. If you can do
1: really
0: that and
1: can
0: do
1: supportive.
0: It in an indirect way, that is, you're not saying I want to make her or him a mentor.
1: Right.
0: Say I was impressed with so and so, and somebody who doesn't like her is going or him is going to let you know, and you say, okay, I have to, you know, keep that in mind. But it's a kind of, instead of being all or nothing, being testing out mm-hmm. your instinct, testing out, you know, is this person the kind of person that I want to put in my inner circle?
1: Right. And not just relying on one other person's opinion, like you said, maybe
0: right.
1: one particular person's had an issue with them. It might not be because the person that you're thinking might be a possible mentor necessarily did something bad. They may just disagree with something.
0: Right.
1: So,
0: right. Yeah.
1: You know,
0: so
1: an opinion or a position they've taken. So, you know, not just relying on one person when you're trying to evaluate who might be helpful to you in a new place.
0: One of the things that we get taught, and we get, you know, taught by professionals in the blindness field, don't depend on other people. You've got to do it yourself. And, you know, that kind of rhetoric. And the thing is, yes, you have to mainly depend on yourself. But the world spins a whole lot easier when people are helping one another out.
1: Yes.
0: We're not just alone in the world. We're as blind people. People with blindness, we go to a party and we don't know anybody there. That's a very there's a feeling of isolation at a party until somebody says, "Hi there, you know, I'm so and so. Do you want to get something from the food plate or something like that. Can I give you a hand?

0: wow, what a relief when that happened, because you can't really do it. Difficult. It's like I'm in a room of strangers and I'm going up, oh, would you help me find some food? Which, you know, which works sometimes, but boy, that feels awfully uncomfortable.
1: Mm-hmm.
0: But if somebody comes up and offers and, you know, is really nice about it, then you can relax. And the person doesn't have to hang around if it just, you've gotten started and you can feel more comfortable in this place.
1: Right. Well, and some of those topics of choosing, having the ability to do things for yourself, and then times where you choose to allow someone to help you do things because of your relationship with them. And that came up as we're kind of moving from coworker type relationships to more romantic relationships. That had come up in our show a couple of weeks ago, talking about dating relationships. And this could be an area that can be really impactful in terms of safety. If you're hoping to have a very, you know, obviously a very close, more intimate relationship with a person. And those can be really joyful. They can bring a lot of hurt, like both ways. What I know we talked about that a couple of weeks ago in that episode, but also that was talking about online dating and dating specifically. Mm-hmm. But in romantic relationships, how do you approach wise choices and who you choose to date or who you choose to commit to?
0: Well, sometimes, you know, in dating, we just feel like I'm never going to try to date anybody again. It's just too much work.
1: Mm-hmm.
0: But that, and then of course we change our mind. But the thing around romantic relationships, again, is it affirming? Is that person affirming me? And do I feel real safe and good being around that person? And that takes time. And too often we think, and all the songs about across the crowded room, I find romance, you know, and that's a little bit hairy. We need to have the time to get to know the person. And that is, I think, crucial. And know, you know, what similarities and differences do we have? And do we respect each other's difference? That takes time and talking and not rushing into anything. And I think in all of this, we just feel, particularly if we're at a stage where we're really trying to be comfortable with having blindness and we're feeling scared, we can have the idea, at least, that somebody's going to rescue us from this situation. And the only one, that's why I talked about the hugging ourselves. We're the ones that are going to get us out of that situation. Somebody else may use that situation in a way that doesn't benefit us. And that's what we have to pay attention to. Now, is the person looking down on us and thinking that they can take control? Is the person feeling so bad about him or herself that they want to have control over another person, or they want to take over in so many different ways and make themselves feel good? So what's going on? Is the person caring about me or caring about themselves in a situation and taking over and not letting me have the independence that I need?
1: Mm-hmm. Well, and so many of these things in terms of dating relationships, potential partner relationships, marriage, can apply across the board. But are there any particular pressures or vulnerabilities that the blind and low vision community may feel or experience?
0: Yeah, well, they experience One of the things is around independence and somebody feeling like they have to take over, or our feeling like I can't do anything. I have to let somebody else take care of everything. It's that balance there. And it gets very confusing for us and sometimes for the other person. And I think that, again, we look at, you meet someone, why not start off as a friend and get to know them as a friend before you get into the whole romance idea? In other words, don't go rushing into something. Take time to know and feel secure with that other person, and for that matter, that other person with you. There can be someone who wants to be a caretaker like crazy, but if you can very firmly set the, here's the boundary issue, say, yeah, I appreciate you're doing X, Y, Z, but you have to wait until I ask. Or saying, okay, I want to try something by myself, or I want to, and I'm focusing on how much I can do, and the person can feel free to be independent as well. And that's what makes a real relationship work, where they have respect for each other. And too often, people, you know, grab your arm or want to grab the harness or in some way violate your personal space. And, you know, they may make a mistake. I see relationships in kind of several different ways. One is you have those that you want to avoid because it can be a danger. Then there's the person who tries to take over. And then there's the person who doesn't know what to do and doesn't know how to ask you what they do. And then there's some who are either knowledgeable about people with disabilities or maybe are comfortable with saying, how can I help you?
1: Mm-hmm.
0: And this is one, this is what I try to instill in the ushers, in the theaters, to take that stance, ask what the person needs. And then you have someone who will feel comfortable with you. Just don't assume you know what they need. And if that is in terms of relationship, sometimes because people don't know what they're supposed to do, they may step out of line. And if you are able to correct it or say, you know, I need to take your elbow. You don't need to grab my arm. I need to take your elbow. Oh, I didn't know that. Thank you for telling me. That says, okay, we've got something to work with here.
1: Mm-hmm.
0: But if they continue to take your arm, no matter what you say to them, then you say, we're on the wrong foot.
1: Yeah, that's not so good. And I think our relationships have some of that back and forth. There are things, especially long-term relationships over years, that you work out, you work through with each other, and knowing the difference of having a relationship where you respect each other, you're trying to support each other, but you still have issues that come up and you work through, as opposed to a situation that's really unhealthy and something you shouldn't stay in, because as you said, it's not ever growing or changing.
0: Right. And that's when you have to trust your instincts and say, look, this has gone on too long. It hasn't worked. And unfortunately, it looks like I'm going to have to be the baddie and say, this is not working. Or better if you say to your partner, I think we need to see a couples counselor. And the person says no. It says, well, you know, then I can't be here because I feel so uncomfortable with the situation. It's not working out. And that's hard.
1: That is hard, but that's good advice too, is to seek outside counseling, outside help, if it's something that it seems like you cannot, the investment in the relationship is important, and you don't want to just give up, but you need some help in working through some things.
0: Right. And that really is a signal that you really want to make this work. If the other person doesn't want to see a counselor for whatever reason, then, you know, what's the sense of continuing? But you see, in all of these relationships, they have to be a two-way street. And also a two-way street where both are equal. As soon as we get into demeaning behavior or being nasty, then it's not a two-way relationship. And that's what you want as a person making your way in the world, as a person with blindness. You want to have an equal relationship, because some things aren't quite equal in terms of sight. But sight has nothing to do with equal relationship. It has to do with our willing to hear and to listen to each other and to make things work out, especially if things that, you know, one of the things I always found in doing couples work, that both parties come in believing that the way they grew up and the way their family operated was just the way every family operates, and the rules that were put in their family, the other partner, that was the rule in their family. And they're astounded when I get each couple to explain what some of the rules were in their family and find it so different from the way it was from their family. Mm-hmm. And, you know, and that you would think they would have talked about it, but a lot of people don't. They just assume that you have the same rules and then get upset when you violate them.
1: Yeah, so we all bring our own backgrounds and as you said, rules that we grew up with and experienced in our lives with us, as well as our skills, our talents, our things that we struggle with. Both people are bringing those things into the relationship, and that can cause some conflicts in the relationship, but it also can make a really great relationship where, you know, the relationship becomes, the whole becomes more than just the two parts separately.
0: And they voluntarily decide which rules are going to apply to the two of them or to the family. Because some of the rules may be very helpful, and one of them may have a more helpful rule that came from their family than the other person did. So, you know, taking the best of their background and maybe even saying, well, we're both going to ignore X, Y, Z because it just doesn't make sense. And then we create our own rule. And that way it becomes couple building. And, you know, it's an exercise that many couple counselors do just so we get people on the same page so they can then understand where some of the conflicts are, because that's a major one when the rule of one family is violated by somebody of another family. And nobody knows what's going on, understands what's going on.
1: No, and it's not always a matter of right and wrong. It's just a matter of what you've known.
0: Yeah, what you're used to.
1: In some cases, something really might have not been good, but you want to avoid that. But in some cases, it's just families do things differently.
0: Yes, exactly. And we have to respect those differences, but we have to be willing to say, this is what we're going to do, as opposed to what our family did.
1: Yeah, and create your own rules, your own
0: right
1: processes for your relationship and your family.

0: See, so few people talk about that, even think that that's an issue. And that's what always surprises me, with all the couples I've worked with. This keeps coming up. They just assume the other's family is exactly like theirs. And no way.
1: Yeah, that's probably kind of rare to get two people whose families were exactly the same. There's bound to be some differences.
0: And you see, this is where we have to really, I wonder, before marriage, you just sit there and you can completely talk about each other's families and say, and start from the beginning. But we never think of doing that. We just assume, oh, we'll make it work and so forth, and then we run into trouble. And that happened.
1: Well, it's a lot of communication, a lot of patience. Bill, you've given us some great information, some great things to think about as we're progressing, either starting relationships or progressing through a relationship that we have and are trying to build that relationship. Just to summarize, if you're trying to assess a relationship's safety, you're looking at the different aspects of physical, emotional, and spiritual safety. As you mentioned, you also mentioned several times that boundaries are really important, no matter what the relationship
0: Absolutely.
1: is, that you can set boundaries and having that community, because if you're in a relationship, or a family situation that's not safe, of having other people in your community and around you that can be that safe person or that safe community for you, and how having mentors or counselors can help as well. Is there anything else that you would like to just summarize or close with and say to our listeners?
0: Well, I certainly want to come back to that hugging that I mentioned in the beginning. And we think about creating a circle of light around us. We're hugging ourselves, but we also have to rely on a circle of light, friends and people who care about us and are not married to us, but they're just because they like us as friends and so forth. That makes for a supportive environment for us and for couples together, because, two things. Helen Keller said, "No one can shame me without my permission." And the other thing is that if we remember that it's not healthy, I believe, anyway, to be an island, and that we have to involve people in our lives, and no matter whether we're single or coupled, having those people around us to kind of keep us, I say, keep us sane, because they're telling us objectively what they see, supporting us in what we're doing, validating what we're doing. It's just so important. And it doesn't mean that we can't do it, but it certainly helps to have that validation. And we have, but the bottom line is we have to pay attention to what we think, what we want, and what feels right to us.
1: Well, thank you, Bill, for those insights, for joining us again on the program. We appreciate that, and this has definitely contributed to our safety series, looking at the different aspects of safety in our relationships and the various types of relationships, and remembering to listen to our instincts, and not disregard that. So thank you so much.
0: Thank you for having me on and the opportunity to talk about this important subject. Thank you.
1: Well,
0: And happy
1: and
0: Thanksgiving.
1: yes, happy Thanksgiving to everyone. And Definitely tune into Bill's podcast, which is Blind Sight. We hope you have a happy Thanksgiving. And then next week, Thanksgiving, this is the big holiday season. Many of us are traveling, so we're going to be talking about safety as we travel. And I think that will be a timely subject for us. As always, we appreciate your comments and suggestions. And if you're enjoying these programs, again, this time of year, as we draw close to Colorado Gives Day on December 9th, this is a great time just to let us know that you're listening, that you're appreciating the programs, whether it's Navigating Life with Vision Loss, Blind Sight, The Blind Chick, Blind Level Tech, Code Orange, any of our programs that you might be listening to. 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So again, thanks for listening, and we hope this information helps you to navigate your life with vision loss.
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1: Have you ever heard of the term Support Service Provider, or SSP? In the early 1980s, Roderick MacDonald, the former president of the American Association of the Deaf Blind, coined the term to recognize the unique skills of volunteers who provided essential services to deaf-blind individuals. These volunteers included certified interpreters for the deaf, sighted guides, and others who provided skills to support the independent participation of deafblind consumers. Since then, the concept of SSP has spread across the country, with services available in many states. However, the demand for SSP services has increased, making it difficult to find consistent and reliable SSPs. In 2004, a National Support Service Provider pilot project was launched with the goal of expanding and improving SSP services throughout the country. The project involved developing a curriculum to train deafblind individuals to direct and work with SSPs, and to pilot the use of the proposed curriculum in three areas of Washington State. In 2015, a volunteer grassroots effort of deafblind individuals and SSPs formed the National SSP Task Force to focus on a national SSP training and certification program, and changing the term support service provider to another term that more accurately reflects the role. If you want to learn more about SSP services, call the Center for People with Disabilities at 303-442-8662. That number again, 303-442-8662.
2: From the Bureau of Economic Geology, this is Earth Date. Before antibiotics, millions died each year of diseases we can easily treat today. If we're not careful, we may be headed back to those deadly days. In 1928, Alexander Fleming discovered that a fungus, Penicillin rubrum, could kill bacteria. But his fellow doctors wouldn't listen. It wasn't until 1943, when he cured a patient dying of meningitis in just 1 week, that they finally paid attention. Fleming won the Nobel Prize, but cautioned that bacteria could grow resistant to penicillin if the patient took too little or for too short a time. Again, people didn't listen and did what he warned against. Just 20 years later, some bacteria had evolved to resist penicillin, including strains of pneumonia and staphylococcus, the staph infection that plagues hospitals today. Desperate scientists have searched everywhere for something to help, including thousand-year-old medical texts. Among potions to ward off elves and night goblins, they found a salve made of cow bile, wine, and herbs that actually fights the deadly staph. Today, a commercial version is available. Meanwhile, improper antibiotic use continues to breed superbugs. But you can help. If you're prescribed antibiotics, finish the entire dose. If not, you could be training new strains of bacteria that won't respond to medieval folk cures. I'm Scott Tinker.
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2: From the Bureau of Economic Geology, this is Earth Date. There are no snakes in Ireland, because, according to legend, St. Patrick expelled them. True or folktale? St. Patrick, ironically, wasn't Irish, or named Patrick. He was born Maewyn Sukkot in 390 AD in Britain, kidnapped by pirates at 16, and held in slavery in Ireland for 6 years. He escaped and joined a monastery in England, then decided to return to Ireland as a missionary, where he converted Druids and built the first church. He died in 460 AD in Downpatrick, hence the name. A few centuries later, he was recognized as Ireland's patron saint for bringing Christianity to the land. A few centuries after that, his mythology had grown. Apparently, The snakes of Ireland once threatened him on a hilltop. He responded by beating a drum that drove them into the sea. Scholars believe this is a symbolic tale of Patrick purging Ireland of its pagan rituals. Scientists argue that Ireland never had snakes in the first place. In the last ice age, Ireland was covered in glaciers, much too cold for the cold-blooded creatures. Since the ice retreated, Ireland has been isolated by the frigid Irish Sea. There are other isolated islands, like New Zealand and Hawaii, that don't have snakes, and other cold regions like Alaska and northern Russia. So it's not as unusual as it sounds. But it makes for a good story over a green beer. I'm Scott Tinker.
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2: From the Bureau of Economic Geology, this is EarthDate. In the 1800s, scientists found a 400 million-year-old fossil fish they thought could be the missing link between aquatic and land-dwelling creatures. They would have loved to study it, but it had gone extinct with the dinosaurs, or so they thought. Until 1938, when a museum curator saw a fisherman haul one out of his net in South Africa. She wrote a hasty telegram to her museum. They wrote back, "Get that fish." She had found the coelacanth, not extinct after all, but hiding for millions of years in the Indian Ocean. True to the fossil, it had small pectoral fins on arm-like stalks connected to joints like shoulders and a wide fleshy tail. According to local reports, it was so oily and foul-tasting that anyone who tried to eat it would become sick, which probably helped this slow-growing living fossil keep on living. And researchers soon found it's very slow indeed. Coelacanths can grow to 200 pounds and live 100 years, but don't reach sexual maturity until they hit 50. Females incubate eggs within their abdomen, which take 5 years to hatch, then emerge as live young, the longest gestation of any animal. It turns out, however, the coelacanth wasn't the missing link that scientists hoped for. That honor belongs to its relative, the lungfish, which crawls out of the water to make short journeys on land. But that's a story for another EarthDate. I'm Scott Tinker.
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0: Studios in easternmost Canada, where explorers in the 1960s discovered the remains of Viking longhouses, but they didn't know exactly when they arrived or left. We now know they were here exactly in 1021. That's because a team of scientists has figured out how to tie tree rings to solar storms. Different texts from isolated countries around the world describe red auroras in the sky in the year 993, a telltale sign of a solar storm when radiation bombards our atmosphere. The radiation produces higher levels of carbon-14, which is absorbed by plants. The researchers studied wood scraps from trees cut at Lons O' Maddaux, probably to build its Viking architecture. When they found correspondingly high levels of carbon-14 in a tree ring, it pegged that ring to the year 993. They could then count outward to the bark to identify the year the tree died. All trees showed marks from iron tools, which no native tribes had at the time, and all were felled 1,000 years ago in 1021. I'm Scott Tinker.
1: EarthDate is produced by the Bureau of Economic Geology at the University of Texas at Austin, with support from EarthX, bringing people together to build a sustainable future at earthx.org. 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
3: 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Welcome. 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
4: 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In Maryland in the 1880s, the right to an education for blind children was for families who could afford it. The Maryland Institute for the Instruction of the Blind, founded in 1853, was a private school funded primarily through charities. Parents were expected to pay a tuition of $300 a year per child that covered their education, room, and board during the 9-month school year. Some parents turned to their local communities, family, or friends to help pay for their blind child's education. Families unable to pay or find sponsors petitioned the governor of Maryland for a special appropriation granted for only 1 year at a time. Oliver Keeney, born on November 22, 1876, in Granite, Maryland, was blind from an early age. His father died when Oliver was only 4, leaving his mother Nancy with 3 small children, the youngest only a year old. Although the extended family had lots of land, cash was not available for any extras. Nancy applied under hardship to the governor of Maryland to send her son to the blind school. In 1885, Oliver entered the school, now known as the Maryland School for the Blind. He continued each year until he graduated from the academic and then the piano tuning courses in 1897. Oliver's tuition was approved and paid for by the state of Maryland each year. After graduation, Oliver worked as a piano tuner on his own. He took a room at 2616 Oak Street in Baltimore that doubled as his office. Oliver placed his piano tuning tools into a bag, or later a cart, and pulled them behind him as he walked or rode the trolley to his clients. In 1900, he became a piano tuner for William Canaba and Company of Baltimore. 1 year later, he was promoted to head piano tuner, earning a wage of at least $18 a week. This was 6 times more than he would have earned if he worked at the workshop for the blind. William Canaba was a well-established piano manufacturer for more than 50 years. The Canaba Company put out over 18,000 pianos a year in 1908. Their facilities in Baltimore included at least 7 buildings and about 300,000 square feet of business space. Oliver took great pleasure in being the last employee to work on

the pianos before being shipped to the most famous concert halls in America, such as the New York Metropolitan Opera House. Oliver seemed to live the American dream despite his blindness. Before landing his prestigious position with William Canaba, Oliver played piano for many civic and church events. He advertised ahead of coming to town for several days in a local paper and on a bulletin board. If anyone wanted their piano tuned, they left messages at his local contact at a local store. Usually, he already had one job lined up before advertising in a town. In Woodsboro, he regularly tuned for the Lutheran church, and on Saturday night, they pushed the furniture to the wall and held a dance. Oliver played the piano, and usually a fiddler or two accompanied him. At one of these dances, he met and later married Alverda May Eiler on December 21, 1905. The couple had seven children, beginning with Donald in 1907 and ending with Wilbur in 1926. Oliver first owned a brick row house in Baltimore. The basement windows were large to bring in the light from the outdoors. Four steps led up from the public walk to the stoop and the entrance to the first floor. His home was larger than many of his friends could afford, just over 1,100 square feet, with a basement for a shop where he taught his boys to tune. He learned to single ride a bike in his youth. About 1919, Oliver purchased a bicycle for two for the family and for his sons to ride in the front and steer. Son Donald was in the front by his early teens, acting as Oliver's assistant. By 1920, the family owned a touring car that accommodated at least nine people for the long motor trips, such as a vacation to Niagara Falls in 1922. The family was very musical. Oliver wrote, arranged, and published several songs. Sons Donald and Theodore became employed as piano tuners like their father by 1924. Donald also worked as a musician and a band leader. Oliver's children were all still living at home in 1924. In 1926, the Keeney family was changing. Some of the children were beginning to leave home. Oliver purchased a more modern home at 4712 Springdale Avenue in Linthicum, a suburb of Baltimore. Theo continued to work with his father as a piano tuner. The Depression hit the music business hard. No one bought pianos or wanted their current piano tuned. The Canabe Company was shrinking fast. As the last tuner of pianos, one of his last jobs was to tune the piano purchased by the royal family in England. Canaba closed its facility in Baltimore and transferred its main offices to New York in 1933. Oliver was offered a position in Chicago, but he was in his late 50s and did not want to leave Baltimore. The family traded their home for a store near Hammond's Ferry and Nursery Road in Glen Burnie about 1931. Canaba could not provide full-time employment. Alverda ran the store mostly by herself. Oliver bought and raised chickens in the back and sold fresh eggs. He built and repaired the chicken coops while trying to establish a new customer base as an independent piano tuner. On the weekends, the Keeney Orchestra played for their neighbors, asking only for contributions. With the door opened, they used their garage as their stage. Oliver and the children, even young Wilbur, played until everyone was done dancing. Donald moved back home and needed to find a source of income. He had hated the tuning business from when he helped his dad, but now Donald thought that he could repair and sell used pianos from his home and asked Oliver where or who might give him or sell him cheap pianos in need of repair. Oliver and Donald soon had more pianos than they or Donald's wife wanted in the house. Donald found a storefront in Annapolis and opened Keeney's Music Store. Later, he sold musical instruments, sheet music, music accessories, and offered piano tuning. The business added radios and televisions to their inventory in the late 1940s. Donald bought a bigger building in the 1940s. Oliver came down frequently and tuned pianos for Donald's customers. One of Oliver's Annapolis clients was his old paperboy from the days on Payson Street, now the current governor of Maryland, Theodore R. McKeldin. Governor McKeldin also hired Oliver to entertain on the piano for one of the events at the governor's mansion shortly before Oliver's death on June 13, 1951. Oliver's legacy. Son Donald, born in 1907, learned to tune pianos and worked with his father, beginning by pedaling the front of their tandem bike to and from jobs. He joined the Navy and served as a sailor on the USS Rhina Mercedes.
He was attached to the Navy Hospital in Anne Arundel, Maryland, and was a member of the Naval Academy Band in Annapolis and played the trombone. His son, Donald Jr., served in the U.S. Army during the Korean War. Donald Jr. learned piano tuning from his father, taking over the family business after his father retired. Keeney's Music Store was sold by Donald Jr. in the 1980s when he wanted to retire. Yet, like his father and grandfather, he continued to tune pianos until his death. Theodore, born in 1909, learned to tune pianos. He played trumpet in the family band. In his early adult life, he worked with his father on pianos. Theo went into the Army in 1941, serving on several continents for 4 years. Following the war, Theo was a budget analyst for several agencies in the Department of Defense, retiring from the Defense Supply Agency in 1976 after 35 years of service. Calvin, born in 1912, was an engineer for steel plants in Baltimore. During World War II, Calvin was deferred from military service, as his work in the steel industry was more valuable at home. Kenneth, born in 1915, enlisted in the Army Air Force, serving in the combat service divisions. After the war, he worked as a postman. Daughter May, born in 1918, graduated from high school and married a man in the petroleum industry. She died in an automobile accident on July 6, 1941. Waldo, born in 1921, graduated from Glen Burnie High School in 1941. He went to Pennsylvania to work as a mechanic for the Pennsylvania Railroad. Waldo entered the Air Corps in March 1942. He was looking forward to coming home and working with brother Donald in the Keeney Music Store to repair radios and TVs. Waldo was lost at sea July 25, 1945, during a B-29 fight near Saipan. He was a technical sergeant with the 864th Bomber Squadron, 49th Bombardment Wing of the U.S. Army Air Force. Wilbur, born in 1926, attended the Peabody Conservatory of Music, where he earned his bachelor's degree. He came home to Baltimore to live with his widowed mother and taught music in the Baltimore Public Schools. Later, he obtained a doctorate degree in music from the University of Miami. He taught music in the Dade County school system for more than 30 years. He played many musical instruments with competence. After his death in 2016, he left several large gifts, one to the Maryland School for the Blind for $250,000 in memory of his father. Oliver may not have been the wealthiest man in the state, but the education provided to him by the state of Maryland allowed Oliver to become a taxpayer and not a tax recipient. He demonstrated, through example to his children, that hard work and service made a better citizen. Oliver gave to his country 6 sons who served in the military and supported the war efforts. Monetarily, his son, Wilbur, gave back to the School for the Blind more than 6 times the funds spent on Oliver's education. Meet Mr. Mayor, by Peggy Chong, the Blind History Lady, read by Jim. I often meet people who go blind later in life. They gave up their job and opened another chapter in their lives, sometimes for the better, often with fewer expectations. Many feel that their life was not fair and often start a sentence with, "Had they not gone blind?" Rehabilitation training sounds scary, but there are a few who take the lemon and make lemonade, reinventing themselves. Meet Sam. Samuel Robert Wickman was born on August 8, 1886, in Michigan. He attended Ferris Institute Business College, graduating in 1905. He took many clerical positions in Wisconsin, Illinois, and Michigan. One class he learned at Ferris was touch typing that he later was most grateful for. In 1910, he accepted a position with the Rice Coal Company, working his way up to an office management position by 1914. As a private citizen, and as part of his job, he took an active interest in the community. He joined the Escanaba Kiwanis Club. His main interests were the yacht harbor and the shipping issues surrounding the St. Lawrence Waterway. He actively supported legislation that impacted the shipbuilding business of the area, which found funding to enlarge the docks for shipping out the mined ore from the area. His activities made him popular with the leaders of the community. On November 29, 1938, there was a freak gun accident at the Rice Coal Company. Several of the men on the dock were target shooting. Sam stood in the doorway of his office, watching and listening to their banter. One of the men's gun
accidentally discharged when he bumped a railing, shooting Sam in the face.

0: The bullet entered his nose, split, and went into each eye. He almost bled to death before reaching the hospital. Sam was rushed to the hospital where the doctors removed his eye and the bullet in his head in one surgery, leaving him totally blind. This ended his working relationship with Rice. He and the company did not think he could continue as regional branch manager without his sight. He was now 52 years old. In the spring of 1939, he traveled to Morristown, New Jersey to begin training at Seeing Eye. In December of 1938, after a month in the hospital and still recovering, friends visited him at home suggesting he get a guide dog. Several of the service clubs held fundraisers to provide the $500 needed for Sam to receive a service dog. With the medical expenses, Sam was unable to fully fund his trip to New Jersey on his own. Hope was almost dashed when he was told he was too old to get a dog. The town provided many recommendations in his appeal, and Sam was allowed to come to Morristown to train. When the pair came home, Mickey was welcomed as part of the community. Several felt a closeness to Mickey as they helped raise the money for the dog. Mickey was quite popular with the media and photographers. Sam and his new dog walked everywhere for shopping, visiting, and attending community meetings. News stories of how Mickey helped her master frequently appeared in many of the Michigan newspapers. She was later given the title of Assistant Mayor. Sam had enough savings that he and his wife Elma could afford a live-in maid. Neither of them was employed in 1940. They owned their home at 808 South 14th Street. Sadly, his wife, who had been ill for a long time, passed away in May of 1941. Sam remained in their house until his death. In 1940, Sam ran for City Council of Escanaba and won by a large margin. He was well known in the community for his previous political and community activities and his dog. In less than 2 years, without any other blindness training than that at Seeing Eye, he had rebuilt his confidence and life to remain active and relevant. After the election of City Council in 1940, he was elected as mayor. Each year, he was re-elected to the City Council, and the members of the City Council voted him back as mayor for 6 years. Mickey sat under the table at the City Council meetings. When Sam gaveled the meetings to order, Mickey would let out a few barks. Proposals were discussed and resolutions passed. If conversations became heated, Mickey would bark, and the members took a breath. Press attended the City Council meetings and reported on their activities. At times, Mickey overshadowed the message that the City Council hoped to get out through the media. As mayor, he represented the city in many ways, more than previous mayors had. Often, he traveled to other communities for meetings and ceremonies. He took an active role on several of the city's committees, becoming almost a full-time staffer for the city. His pay as mayor was $120 per year for his service. Other mayoral duties included visits to many of the city's facilities. Mickey especially liked visiting the firehouse, as she always got an ice cream cone. Each day, he would have either his adult daughter, Elaine, or sister, Jeanette, read the daily newspaper and other print media to him. He typed his own letters replying to correspondence or plans for the initiation of new programs, in particular, in the public works and utilities departments in the city. His knowledge of the city's affairs, as well as the business community's needs, meant that he could help design programs and practices that streamlined Escanaba's offices. Before losing his sight, he read few books for pleasure. After his accident, he signed up for the Library for the Blind services, received a record player, and began reading at least 25 books a year. He received the Reader's Digest and other magazines on record, keeping up with many general interest topics. Keeping busy was important. He listened to the radio for news. His grandchildren lived upstairs, and they were always fun to play with. When not working, he still went fishing, winter or summer. Mickey was a good companion in the boat, he told a reporter. In the last few years of his life, he learned to play the accordion. Sam's interests and activities were numerous. He served on the Delta County Board of Supervisors. He was active in community groups such as his Lutheran Church, Kiwanis Club, North Star Lodge, and more. He took an active and public role in raising funds for the Red Cross and the Salvation Army during and after World War II. In the spring of 1952, Sam became ill and resigned from the city council where he served for 12 years. He died October 23, 1952. No one had served as mayor of Escanaba as long as he had to that point. Mickey died in 1950, with newspapers printing her obituary. Sam received another dog, Sandy, who was returned to Seeing Eye after his death to be reassigned.
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0: From the Bureau of Economic Geology, this is EarthDate. Tornadoes are mysterious, but on this EarthDate, we'll try to unravel a few of their secrets. You've probably heard there's a tornado season that happens in Tornado Alley. Well, not exactly. Tornadoes can happen almost anywhere, North and South America, Australia and New Zealand, South Africa, and the Indian subcontinent, where they're the most deadly due to higher population density. And they can happen any time. Most occur within a few months, but that depends on where you are. In the southeastern U.S., it's January through March. In the Central Plains, April through June. In the Midwest, July through September. The only months they're less frequent are October through December. Tornadoes appear to form from the cloud downward, but that's not really the case. Researchers think most of them form horizontally, within the cloud, like a rolling barrel. Then an updraft turns them vertical and they extend to the ground. Or not. Some scientists think they may form from the bottom up, as a swirling wind eddy on the ground reaches up to the cloud, connecting to and triggering that rolling barrel of wind. Or it could be some of each. But we can't really tell by looking at radar, since tornadoes form too quickly and too near the ground for our current technology to map them. Clearly, there's still a lot of mystery surrounding tornadoes. But as research comes in, we'll keep blowing it your way. I'm Scott Tinker.
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2: Every 6 minutes, someone in the United States is diagnosed with Parkinson's disease. Nearly 90,000 new cases each year. And a projected 1.2 million people will be living with the condition by 2030. Parkinson's disease, PD, is a progressive neurological disorder primarily affecting movement. Named after the British physician James Parkinson, who first described its symptoms in 1817, PD is characterized by a variety of motor and non-motor symptoms that can significantly impact an individual's quality of life. Here are some of the most important aspects to understand about Parkinson's disease. Symptoms. The hallmark symptoms of Parkinson's disease include tremors, bradykinesia, slowed movement, rigidity, stiffness in the limbs and trunk, and postural instability, difficulty with balance and coordination. These motor

0: Symptoms often start on one side of the body and eventually affect both sides as the disease progresses. Additionally, Parkinson's disease can also present as a range of non-motor symptoms, including cognitive changes, such as difficulty with memory and executive function, mood disorders, such as depression and anxiety, sleep disturbances, constipation, loss of sense of smell, and autonomic dysfunction, such as hypotension and urinary problems. There is no specific test for Parkinson's disease, so diagnosis is based primarily on medical history, a physical examination, and the presence of characteristic symptoms. Neuroimaging techniques such as MRI and DAT scan may be used to help rule out other conditions that can mimic PD. Parkinson's disease is progressive, meaning symptoms worsen over time. However, the rate of progression varies from person to person. In some cases, individuals may experience relatively mild symptoms for many years, while in others, the progression may be more rapid and debilitating. The exact cause of Parkinson's disease is not fully understood, but it is believed to involve a combination of genetic and environmental factors. Mutations in certain genes have been linked to an increased risk of developing PD. Environmental factors such as exposure to particular toxins may also play a role. While there is currently no cure for Parkinson's disease, there are medications and therapies available to help manage symptoms and improve quality of life. Dopamine replacement therapy, using medications such as levodopa and dopamine, is the mainstay of treatment for motor symptoms. Other medications may be prescribed to address non-motor symptoms, and physical therapy, occupational therapy, and speech therapy can also be beneficial. Exercise programs designed especially for people with PD, such as rock steady boxing, are available nationally. While medication and therapy are important components of managing Parkinson's disease, lifestyle factors such as regular exercise, healthy diet, adequate sleep, and social engagement can also have a significant impact on symptom management and overall well-being. In some cases, surgical interventions such as deep brain stimulation, DBS, may be recommended for individuals with advanced Parkinson's disease who are not adequately controlled with medication. DBS involves implanting electrodes into specific areas of the brain and using a pacemaker-like device to deliver electrical stimulation, which can help alleviate motor symptoms. Parkinson's disease can be challenging to manage, both for individuals diagnosed with the condition and their caregivers. Building a strong support network that includes healthcare professionals, family members, friends, and support groups, both online and in person, can provide invaluable emotional support and practical assistance throughout the journey with PD.
1: Hello, and welcome to your BLT Bite. My name is Evan Starnes. This week, we're going to show you how to change the voice on your Amazon smart speaker. When it comes to English-speaking voices, there are quite a few options to choose from, and we'll show you a couple in this recording. Let's get started. For this example, I'd like to change the voice on my speaker to a British male voice. First, activate your smart speaker and then say the command, change your voice. When you change your voice, you should hear a little chime letting you know the change was successful. Let's demonstrate. Computer, change your voice.
2: I have a few voices to choose from. Here is the first one.
3: There's an official league for rock, paper, scissors. If you want to play sometime, I'm game.
2: Would you like to choose that one or hear another?
1: Hear another.
2: Here is the second one.
4: Koalas have fingerprints, and they're very similar to a human's.
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1: Hear another.
2: Here is the third one.
3: The kiwi is the only bird in the world with nostrils on the tip of its beak.
2: Would you like to choose that one or hear another?
1: Hear another.
2: Here is the fourth one.
4: I hear there are more chickens in England than there are people.
2: Blimey.
1: Getting
2: Would
1: closer.
2: You like to choose that one or hear another?
1: Hear another.
2: Here is the fifth one.
1: And here's the one we want.
3: Around 100 million cups of tea are enjoyed in the UK every day.
2: Would you like to choose that one or hear another?
1: Choose that one.
3: Okay. You're all set. I'll be the voice you hear when you speak to this device. If you'd like to change how you wake me up, you can also change your wake word.
1: And we did do a previous BLT Byte on that last week. And just for fun, let's hear how this new voice sounds. Computer, what's the forecast for tomorrow?
3: Tomorrow, there will be some sun and thunderstorms, with a high of 84 degrees Fahrenheit and a low of 61 degrees.
1: And if you'd ever like to change the voice again in the future, just remember the command, change your voice. That's it for this week, but be sure to tune in next week for more BLT Bytes. Thank you for listening. My name is Evan Starnes, and I'll see you next time. Welcome. You are listening to Aftersight. This recording is intended solely for individuals who are blind or have low vision. Your regularly scheduled program is unavailable at this time. Please enjoy this special broadcast on Aftersight.

0: Welcome to Blind Level Tech. This isn't just accessible tech talk. This is technology on a whole new level. We're showing you just how possible it is to live the life you want.
1: Hello, everybody, and welcome to another episode of Blind Level Tech. I am your host, Evan Starnes, and I sure hope you guys enjoyed last week's episode with Troy Attilio, the CEO of Aira. It was incredible having him on. He's just a really, he's an awesome guy. He's, you know, very down to earth. Not what you, you know, would expect your stereotypical CEO to be like, but either way, it was amazing getting to talk to him. And, you know, I personally did enjoy getting to hear a bit about Aira's future. And this week, I've got an even more exciting, well, okay, this is not an opinion show, but to me, this guest is incredibly exciting. If you guys have not heard of the InnoSearch platform, he is actually one of their co-founders. He's got a background in both financial and entrepreneurship. I think I said that right, but quite a technical background as well. So, Patrick Long, welcome to Blind Level Tech. It's good to have you here.
2: Hey, Evan. Hey, guys. Nice being here.
1: Yeah, of course. Well, besides founding InnoSearch, I'd actually like to just immediately jump into your technical background. You did a lot with finance, and it was kind of inspired by your grandparents starting to lose their vision. Can we talk a little bit about that?
2: Yeah, absolutely. Basically, I was always a social entrepreneur, always very curious about how to use cutting-edge technology to better the lives of many. My prior company, I used blockchain technology to help the 2 billion unbanked and underbanked save and lend. AI has been a very recent innovation. Well, it's been around for quite some time, but it's in this current GPT format that has been fairly new. And was always very curious about how, since AI can understand almost anything, use this to help those with blindness and low vision live more independent lives. So sort of out of chance, I met my co-founder, Brian, who is an AI PhD with the background at Google and Facebook. So he has very deep knowledge about the technology. And together with some of my own personal reasons, since my grandparents are slowly losing their vision, we were experimenting on new ways we can use the technology, right, to do some social good. So that's sort of in a nutshell how we got to where we are today. And very glad that we get to serve the community.
1: And InnoSearch is a shopping platform that allows you to use, you know, general questions and or your voice to do things like shopping or get flights. And there's actually a lot more that you've added to it. But generally speaking, though, you know, there's the Web Content Accessibility Guidelines, WCAG, and all that. But, you know, in spite of the fact that those websites can be WCAG compatible, what makes them potentially difficult for some to use?
2: Yeah, I mean, I really like to say that WCAG compliance doesn't mean usability, right? So Yes. You can go through the entire checklist, you know, make sure you're following the standards, but still due to complexity, right? And even other reasons, mm-hmm. it's just not usable for somebody navigating using a screen reader, right? A lot of companies often have advertisements, right? A lot of suggested products. Yeah, exactly. And pop-ups, right? You know, sign-up forms that just come up and it just throws off the screen reader, right? And that's exactly the problem that we're trying to address, right? How to create not just compliant, but also, and most importantly, in my personal opinion, usable, right? Because if it's not usable, then what's the whole point?
1: Right. And I'd also always like to say, you know, a website can be accessible, but not intuitive. And it's that like intuitive aspect that you guys have definitely created with InnoSearch. And as far as InnoSearch, how exactly does it work and how does it make online shopping and flight booking and stuff like that easier?
2: Yeah, so the best way to put it simply is that we are an accessibility layer. So we are that layer that sits in between you as the end consumer and the business, right? So we create an experience that is very screen reader friendly. You know, all the clutter, extraneous information is eliminated. So you can very quickly navigate our site, find exactly what you want with an AI assist as well, right? And recently we've added voice, we've added phone line. So there's many ways to interact with our catalog. And then very quickly, you can find what you need and place your order. And best of all, you never have to leave the experience. So it's all contained within InnoSearch. And we do that by design, right? We don't want to refer you out to another page or send you to five different checkouts, right? Because there's a lot of things that other designers have not considered, right? And it's, you know, that accessible experience that we're very much proud of. And we also have some human agents as well on the team. So we have 24-hour coverage and support. So people that, you know, may have a question, need to find a return, right? They just can't find that support button. Our team of human agents can also assist. So we basically do all we can from an AI perspective, from a design perspective, and also from a human support perspective to make sure your, you know, internet needs are accessible and easy.
1: Right. And I think the fact that you can even just call over the land, like a landline telephone, and do your online shopping is going to definitely be very beneficial for a lot of people out there. And you guys started originally with, I believe, Amazon and Walmart. But yeah, just really quickly, what are some of the retailers that you can shop through InnoSearch?
2: There's a lot, really, to be honest. Yes. There's 500,000, and I wouldn't be able to name them all.
1: Right.
2: But basically, all your large, big box ones are there. Also, a lot of mom and pop smaller ones are as well. We have domestic and international flights. So, you know, all the big flight carriers are definitely on InnoSearch. And we now recently we added food and grocery delivery as well. So we partnered with Grubhub for that. You can order food at your nearest grocery store or restaurant. So there's quite good coverage, absolutely. But I will admit we don't have every single store. So recently we have a new product. We call it the Accessible Storefront. So now anyone, any business, any individual, any entrepreneur can sell their products on InnoSearch, right? And best of all, the setup process is very accessible, very easy. We've onboarded, I think, close to 30 or so partners now. So yeah, it's just a new way, right, to get access to a storefront.
1: Of course. And I think the cool thing about InnoSearch too, and the AI aspect about it is, you know, yes, being able to shop for products. And I'm going to be honest, I actually didn't know you guys had agents on there, because the thing I'd really liked about InnoSearch is that I could shop for something like, well, I'm going to be actually looking for some portable washer and dryers. And the thing I liked, though, is that you could ask it about the images in those.

0: was whatever product you were looking at, you could ask it like, can you describe the control panel or summarize like the best reviews? And yeah, just having that ChatGPT large language model integration has made it very, very useful for, you know, because previously, if you wanted to shop on Amazon, you maybe could grab a screenshot of a product image and throw it into Be My Eyes or something. But, you know, it was a lot more challenging. And it sounds like, too, you guys have actually partnered with Be My Eyes recently, too.
1: Yeah, I mean, we are a partner with Be My Eyes, so you can access all of InnoSearch's services, all the things I described earlier, like e-commerce shopping, flight booking, and also the food and grocery delivery, all directly through the Be My Eyes app. It's just a link that's, I believe it's on a few pages, but on the Call of My Volunteer page, it's a few tabs over. So it's very convenient, easy to use. We also recently launched our own iOS and Android apps. So if you want that native, you know,
0: InnoSearch experience right there.
1: InnoSearch, yeah, exactly. You can just grab it from one of the stores. Completely free.
0: That's awesome. And that actually totally answered my next question. I was going to say, because you guys were on InnoSearch, still are, InnoSearch.ai. And now that you guys have an iOS app, it'll be a lot easier to be able to basically have that InnoSearch experience on your iOS, iPhone, iPad, whatever it might be. So that's great to hear. And I will definitely be checking it out and possibly reviewing it for BLT. But there's one other aspect, or I guess product, that you guys have pretty recently created. And if you want to see an example of this product, actually, one of the first sites that I've seen that has integrated it is the Eyes on Success website, eyesonsuccess.net. But it effectively allows you to browse completely around a website using either, you know, a chat system or your voice.
1: Yeah, that's something that we've worked with Pete and Nancy on very closely. They're the hosts of Eyes on Success, a wonderful podcast, by the way. They've been around, oh man, I think
0: 15 years almost.
1: Yeah, remarkable work they're doing, and I just love the consistency and passion behind it. It's wonderful. So we're very happy to have worked with them to make co-browse integration onto their site. So basically, now you can browse their site using any screen reader, obviously, but now you also have the co-browse AI assistant, right? So again, you can type to it and it can respond. It can figure out, you know, what's going on the podcast, give me a summary. You can also talk with it, so it can engage with a conversation about any of the topics on Pete and Nancy's podcast. You can ask it to find a show for you, right? It's just a new way to interact, right? And again, we're at InnoSearch very much focused on usability, right? I think that's our claim to fame, right? Making things not just more compliant, but also usable.
0: More usable, yes.
1: So we hope, you know, co-browse can really assist all the listeners of Eyes on Success to more easily access all the great information they've compiled together over the years.
0: Absolutely. Yeah, being able to ask it, like, find an episode about Beat Baseball or any of those things, and it has the ability to search the entire website. And it would be really cool to see this co-browse feature expand to other websites. You know, about how many websites currently have co-browse integration, would you say?
1: Yeah, so to be honest, we rolled this out pretty recently, probably in the last month or so. Right? And we got this actually because there's been a lot of people just messaging us and pestering us about it. And we looked as a team on how to scale it up, right? Because ultimately we want to deliver more usable experiences for all, right? Whether it's our site or other sites, we want to provide equal access, right, to the best of our ability. So, you know, we got a lot of people reaching out. And so far, just in the past month or so, we have about 30 deployments across various areas on the internet, some nonprofits, some for business sites, some e-commerce sites. So quite a few clients now, and we're obviously looking to grow. So if something like that, voice AI, voice commands to increase the usability of your site sounds interesting, I mean, we'd love to chat and see how we can bring co-browse to your site.
0: Hey, I think we might actually look into integrating CoBrowse into the Aftersight website. I think it would really benefit our listener base substantially. So, hey, we might be looking into that. And if it becomes a thing, you, the audience of BLT, will definitely know about it. And real quick, before we wrap things up here, what would you say is kind of in on the roadmap for InnoSearch? Like, what do you hope to do next?
1: So today, actually, we released a new feature to enable our accessible storefront users an ability to cross-post across more shopping platforms like, eBay, Amazon. We're investigating as many sites as possible, basically getting them additional exposure for their products. That's one. Two is the phone line. So any storefront on InnoSearch can also have a phone line integration. So they can now have a toll-free number they can dial and get access to your catalog, your items. It can do the payments, it can do the shipping. So that's something we're very excited by because I know there's a number of clients we have that spend a lot of time picking up the phone, taking orders, especially for blind and low vision. Around Christmas time, right? And there's just too many phone calls. They just can't handle it. And if we could bring AI into the mix to save some time, I think that could be a massive game changer. So those are two things recently we released, probably in the past week or so. But some things on the horizon. I mean, we think a lot can be done in the form of usability and really personalized experiences, right? Because I believe, the web was built for a very unique person, right? Somebody with, first of all, great eyesight, because you have to find items that are like few pixels wide, right? Great hand-eye coordination, because you got to use the mouse and click these buttons everywhere. And also somebody that's very tech savvy, right? Because the internet's always creating new interfaces and you have to relearn it each and every time, right? Recently, my iPhone updated to iOS 26 and now
0: Liquid glass.
1: It's completely different, right? And it sort of throws me off too. So, but that's not the everyday person, right? That's a very unique small group of people that is, vision's really sharp, really good motor skills, and also very technically savvy, right? That's not a lot of people. And at InnoSearch, we really want to build personalized experiences that meet the needs of human diversity, right? People that are blind or low vision, or seniors, or people that are motor impaired, right? They need to use the internet too, right? Because, I mean, the world's becoming more digital, not less.
0: Oh yeah,
1: So,
0: no, built on the internet practically.
1: exactly right.
0: Well, how can people get started with InnoSearch both on the web and over the phone?
1: Yeah, so you can access all of our services, obviously, at our website, InnoSearch, InnoSearch, search.ai. 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And that translates to 1-855-SHOP-GPT.
0: Shop GPT.
1: I mean, I saw that number pop up for sale, and I was like, oh, that's perfect. We got to grab that one.
0: It's brilliant. I love it.
1: 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So if you have any questions, comments, and you need help, you need to return an item, that's the team for you to assist with anything.
0: Very good. And also grab the iOS app if you haven't already, if you have an iPhone or Apple device.
1: Absolutely.
0: Well, Patrick, thank you so much. I know this episode went by pretty quickly, but thank you so much for jumping on and for, all of this wonderful information. I'm really excited to continue to follow the development of InnoSearch. And I think, like I've said on previous episodes, the concept of AI and large language models is really going to help break down a lot of the barriers that have been around and in place for decades at this point for the blind, low vision, but just anybody that needs accessibility or use, more usability. So, yeah, thank you so much for your time today. It's been wonderful talking to you.
1: Yeah, absolutely. And thank you, Evan, and all you guys at AfterSight to give us this opportunity. And

0: forum to share. I mean, without people like you, the community behind us, you know, absolutely, we would never be able to develop the product that we have. You know, the feedback you guys have given, you know, we definitely didn't build it perfect on day one, and it still very much is not perfect. But, you know, through feedback from the community, community involvement, we're very thankful for that.
1: And feedback is key, and feedback is how we improve. So with that being said, if you listeners have any feedback on this podcast, or hey, any of our other AfterSight podcasts or audio editions or just anything AfterSight related, we love to hear it. You can always send your feedback to feedback@aftersight.org, or there's always a voicemail hotline that you can call 720-712-8856, and we are definitely listening to your voicemails. And of course, if you'd like your voicemail to be played on podcast, just let us know and we'll definitely do that for you. And with that being said, I'd like to thank everybody for listening to another episode of Blind Level Tech. I've been your host, Evan Starnes, and I'll see you guys again next Wednesday.

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1: Attention residents of Boulder County, Colorado. Boulder County Public Health is issuing a warning and urging everyone to exercise caution due to a significant increase in suspected drug overdoses. Reports from the City of Boulder Police Department have raised concerns, and it's essential to be prepared. Here are some vital facts. When it comes to preventing overdoses, it's crucial to take specific precautions. Follow these steps recommended by Boulder County Public Health. 1. Assume the risk. Treat any pills purchased from non-pharmacy sources as potentially lethal, as they may contain a dangerous dose of fentanyl. Take all necessary precautions to prevent and respond to an overdose. 2. Carry naloxone. Ensure you and those around you have access to naloxone, a medication that can reverse opioid overdoses. Be aware that fentanyl may require additional doses. 3. Call 911. If you suspect someone has overdosed, always call 911. Remember that Colorado has the Good Samaritan law, protecting you from drug possession charges if you call for help. 4. Don't use alone. If possible, avoid using drugs alone. If you must, have someone check in on you regularly to provide assistance if needed. If you're with others who are also using, have someone else check in on all of you. 5. Start small. When trying a new substance, start with a very small dose. You can always increase the dosage later, but you cannot undo an overdose. 6. 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Use fentanyl strips to test your drugs. However, keep in mind that these strips are not foolproof. Other parts of the pill or powder may still contain fentanyl or other unknown synthetics. 7. Encourage naloxone use. 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
2: Hello, and welcome to Blind Level Tech. I'm your host, Evan Starnes. Now, this week, we are going to be rerunning an episode. I know, boo, but I am still on the hunt for guests, and also we've been incredibly busy with the move, so I have not had nearly as much time, if any, hardly any, to delegate to the show these past couple months, probably, as you guys can tell. But hey, that's okay. I have a good throwback episode for occasions like this one, so we're going to be rerunning the episode When Mental Health and Tech Collide. And that was back in the days when Jonathan and I were hosting the show, and a little bit of a different format, which I actually want to go back to in a sense. Not like, you know, go back to the way things were before, but it was more of an open-ended format. You know, we would just kind of start talking. You'd hear the intro, the voiceover. I like that format because, you know, I've I feel like I've fallen into this whole welcome to Blind Level Tech, you know, rabbit hole, even though you guys already hear that in the voiceover intro. And we are working on, actually, Jonathan and I need to work on some new music for it. I'm a snob and I want to do original music. So I want to see if I can get Jonathan to compose a little something, something. It might not actually have a voiceover in it this time though, so that I can, I don't know. I am working on some improvements for the show, and I really want to get back into BLT. I haven't done BLT Bytes in a while, but I guess very quickly before I get into this episode, I didn't address this, but BLT is now 2 years old. Woo! I hope that doesn't mean terrible twos, though. That would not be good for the show or for my sanity. But yeah, BLT as of March 6th, 2025 has been 2 years old. Now, we didn't do an episode, you know, we're not going to do one every anniversary of BLT, but we definitely will be doing one on the third and 5 year marks. So that should be fun. I got a whole year to plan that episode. Why am I thinking about that right now? Honestly, I should just stop blabbering and let you guys enjoy the rerun. And yeah, stay tuned for more episodes next week and thereafter. And BLT Bytes will be starting up. I need to go record a ton of them. And we do have some exciting guests coming up. If I didn't say this already, I've finally got the piece of the puzzle I need to do my throwback assistive tech episode. I've been wanting to do that episode for a long time. Just kind of taking a look at old assistive technology from generations past and what, you know, where we came from and, you know, where we were before all these newfangled smartphones with cameras and AI stuff and all that. Yeah, yeah. So with that being said, I hope you guys enjoy a nice little throwback to when mental health and tech collide. And I'll see you all again next week.
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3: Hey, you're listening to Blindsight. Let's go. Mental health isn't something to take lightly. It's time to fight. It's time to thrive. Let's do this.
4: Hello there. This is Bill Lundgren, your host of Blindsight. Welcome aboard for what I think is going to be an extra special session. This is part of our series that we're doing in the month of May of talking about mental health issues for women with blindness. And we decided to invite the most obvious person to come on board, and that is Penn Street, whom all of you know as the host of what used to be Aftersight, but is now Blind Chick. And Penn, thanks an awful lot for coming on board.
5: Absolutely, Bill. Thank you so much for asking me. And this is definitely a topic that's dear to my heart.
4: Good. Before we get started, I just wanted to make a couple announcements to let people know. Number one, the sports program is going to be starting in June. And this is Game Changer. And that's our newest podcast. So keep your ears open for that. July 27th is going to be our hike. And I have to tell people that stiletto heels and open toe wedgies are not really good for a hike.
5: Oh, why not?
4: Broken heels all along the trail would not be a sight to see.
5: Oh, I love
4: it. But anyway, we have that. And we also want you to know that if you have some feedback for Blindsight or any of our programs, there are two ways to do it. An email address to feedback@aftersight.org, or you can call on our feedback line, which is 720-712-8856. So you keep those in mind if you have any suggestions, any, you know, we accept praises as well as criticism. So anyway, so Penn, again, welcome aboard. And how would you like to start off to talk about this very sense? It's a topic that's important to me as well.
5: Yeah. Well, I think being a female in general.
4: That does better than me talking about mental health issues with women. Okay.
5: Yeah, I think things have changed and are changing. I don't necessarily in my lifetime, Bill, see that there's been any huge improvements around mental health and being a woman. I know when the Me Too movement happened years ago, and I know that's a controversial subject for people.
4: Right.
5: But when the Me Too movement started, I was like, yes, finally, you know, this is a topic women can talk about everywhere and yes. Women can feel safe talking about this, and not just women, men as well. But then it just seemed to kind of fizzle out, which was what my fear.

0: career was. And I feel like it did. And I feel that we dropped the ball again. So, but I do think growing up as a little girl, and then a young woman, and then a woman, I'm still growing up. Just being female, there were definitely huge barriers for me. And then also add a layer of having a disability.
1: Exactly. Added,
0: I definitely felt I had a target on my back when I was out and about, and I was on occasion, yep, actually.
1: One of the statistics that I found absolutely shocking when I was doing a presentation, 84% of women with disabilities,
0: yeah,
1: report having been sexually assaulted at least once.
0: Yes, and those are reported.
1: Yeah, reported. Exactly.
0: Those are not. I think that statistic is way higher.
1: Yeah.
0: I actually feel that if I meet a woman, especially if they have a disability, and they tell me they've never been assaulted, I want to touch them because they're like an angel. 'Cause how did you survive without that?
1: Yeah.
0: Where did you live in a bubble? Like, what rock did you live under?
1: Well, the thing is, sexual assault is not about sex. It's about power.
0: No, it's not. It is.
1: And so men who, you know, feel powerless, they're, you know, that's what you say, the target is on your back,
0: yeah,
1: because they feel they can, you know, they can do whatever.
0: Yeah.
1: And it also has to do with the second class quality that we give people with disabilities.
0: Yes.
1: That we still have not been able to change. And the third thing is, when I was starting out, I worked for a pharmaceutical company, and all the studies and all the reports about dosages and everything else were from male subjects. They would, you know, unless they were forced to, they just applied whatever the men reported in the test of new drugs, and they just said, well, it'll affect women the same way. And it doesn't.
0: No, it doesn't.
1: And they're still having a little trouble, you know, adjusting to that. They've gotten better, but yeah, there's a discrimination. And then, you know, as you say, and I share this with you, I go to a doctor's office, they don't know what to do with someone who's blind. They just assume.
0: Yeah.
1: And so we have to educate. And every time I go to a doctor's office, I take time to explain to the receptionist or nurse how to guide my dog and me into the office.
0: Yes.
1: Not to grab my arm.
0: Yeah.
1: Or just say, over there, you have to explain it to me. And,
0: well,
1: you know, it,
0: just the simple things of, like, I just got home from a doctor's visit this morning. And just the simple things that I think sighted people take for granted is like, oh, we need to weigh you. Well, okay, it's, what does over there mean? Are there not all of the scales have rails on them, but some of them do. So that's nice to know, because then you can line yourself up with where you're correctly supposed to be. Even things like, you know, getting your vitals, getting, you know, your oxygen tested, your blood pressure test, all of those things, they're just second nature to the assistants, the nurses' assistants, and they just grab you. And it's I don't think that they're doing it to be cruel or scare you, but you're right, Bill. We have to. I mean, it's exhausting.
1: Every time
0: we leave the door, we have a choice, right? We can either educate or not educate and just get angry at what's happening.
1: Right, exactly. And one of the things I found out last year at a conference, I went around and asked, you know, at the various tables and said, how many have worked with people who are blind?
0: Mm.
1: And I found one treatment program that had ever encountered a blind person. And

0: I realize that I have never seen anyone do a training in those conferences on the subject.
1: Yeah.
0: So they let me do it this year.
1: Wow.
0: And I'm hoping they'll ask me next year because nobody else is going to do it. Yeah.
1: Yeah.
0: Yeah.
1: Yeah. Well, I know I went through a wonderful program here in Colorado called the Harmony House up in Estes Park many, many, many, many years ago for alcohol and drug treatment. And I was the first blind, low vision person that they had ever encountered. And it, but I think, Bill, because of what they do and how they do it, they were more open to me a lot of, than a lot of settings are about, oh, teach us how we can better help you.
0: Right.
1: And, but I think it was because of the nature of what they were doing, because they're there to help you. They're there to support you in recovery. And so things, you know, like lunch was a buffet and I was extremely malnourished and underweight. And so they assigned somebody to me to make sure that I had enough nutrients on my plate at every meal. But they did that because they would have done that for somebody who was sighted. But for me, it was a blessing because they filled two roles, right? Because I don't know what's on the buffet table. But, and it was neat because we did become good friends, the two of us. And she learned a lot about people who are blind and low vision. And she's like, I'm so excited for the next person I get to meet because I can take them through the buffet table. But the whole program is around that. But I do think that that's rare because anybody out there who's been through a treatment program, a lot of it is visual. Like they show you, you have to watch these movies, you have to read these books,
0: exactly.
1: You have to do all these different things.
0: Yeah.
1: And it's a month, it's 28 days. And they were fantastic about giving me enough assistance that I could be successful in the program, but yet not enable me. They didn't let me get away with stuff, you know, like
0: that's important thing.
1: There were chores and stuff that everybody had to do once you reached a certain level. And I did those chores. And so I think it really depends on the program. And then of course, you know, the AA meetings, I have never walked into an AA meeting where I did not feel welcome, you know? But again, I think it's the nature of those situations.
0: Well, there are two things. One is the AA program, the intergroup, now has, you can go online and they, one of the things they ask if you need an access.
1: Yes.
0: And they will give you those meetings that are accessible to people with disabilities. The other part on the negative side is some of the research I've seen is that there are a number of treatment programs that are not ADA compliant.
1: Yeah, that's true.
0: So we're talking about, you know, right now we're talking about the problems, and there are people who are really interested in helping, and there's some programs which Betty Ford Center that are work primarily through visual, and they are paying attention to that kind of thing when they're working in the computer with people. But it's still one of the things that people with disabilities have to, if they decide to go into a program, they need to be real forthright or their family members and say, is this program capable? Does the program have material in alternative format for people in the program, and to be very insistent upon that. And the more that we do this, the more they're going to change.
1: Yes.
0: But there is another issue we don't talk about a lot of times, is that people with disabilities, and I'm talking in general because I don't have specific for people with blindness. Well, I'm sorry, I take that back. For blindness, people with blindness are three times more likely to have a substance abuse problem.
1: Absolutely.
0: And, you know, for a whole lot of reasons, you know, from your perspective, what, as a woman with blindness, what do you think contributes to those kinds of numbers?
1: Oh, my goodness. I mean, I can only speak personally, but definitely for me, it was, I had grown up with, my little sister and I called him the monster, who abused us from an early age on. And so, and that abuse actually contributed to my vision loss. It was because of something he did that triggered the Stevens-Johnson syndrome, and which led to my vision loss and all of my other health issues. So when, and I was in a lot of pain, Bill, as a kid, just from the Stevens-Johnson syndrome, but also I grew up in a family that you just brushed everything under the rug. And you didn't talk about it. So the abuse wasn't talked about, and definitely my blindness was not talked about. And so as a child, and all of this was going on, you know, before I was 10 years old. And so when I hit teenage years, you know, 12, 13, 14 years old, that's when a lot of kids get exposed and start understanding what alcohol and drugs are. And I grew up in a family, my parents, neither one of them drank or did drugs. There was never alcohol allowed in our house. You know, it was very taboo, that kind of thing. But the minute, literally the minute the very first drink I had, and I remember it, I can taste, I can smell it even to this day. I was like, oh my gosh, I'm okay. Nothing, like, I'm okay. I feel good. I'm funny. Right. Nobody, my whole view of the world changed in a moment. And I had been on prescription narcotic drugs since I was 9 to help me sleep and deal with the pain. So adding, you know, alcohol on top of that, and from that moment on, I was not sober completely until I went into treatment. And it was because it was my only escape into normalcy. Right. And because my day-to-day life was just so painful and so dark, and that drinking, and then I got into other drugs, because, you know, that's just how it goes. It was the only place and time in my life that I felt okay and I fit in. And, you know, it may sound silly, Bill, but it really did probably save my life. Because I don't think, and I did attempt suicide as a teenager. And it was a very, very, very good friend of mine that pulled me out of that. But really, Bill, I didn't know anything about therapy or programs or anything about mental health until I was 19 and leaving home to go to college and met people who knew about these things, you know, and I was able to get into the treatment program, and that it totally completely changed my life, because I had no idea that these tools were out there, these people were out there that could help. And it was hard. It was extremely hard. because my entire brain had to change I had to change my friends. I changed where I lived. I literally changed everything because I knew if I went back to any part of it, I was not going to be strong enough to say no. And I did. I moved to Denver. I changed where I was going to go to school just because I knew nobody else that I knew was going to be going to that school. And also right. Denver had so much more support and programs and that I desperately needed that I wanted to just immerse myself in everything that I could possibly do to figure out who I wanted to be and how I was going to get there.
0: Wow, that's impressive. And that's the message we're trying to get across to people. There can be a better life.
1: Yeah.
0: But people don't know
1: that. And it's not easy. I really want people to know that. Once you make the decision, like, okay, I need help, and you make that phone call or you make that appointment or whatever it is that you do, that's when the real work begins, because it was very shortly after I got out of the program. And, you know, I was working the program, doing my AA, going to school. I finally felt like I'm becoming the person that I would like to be and was really proud of the work I was doing. And I got assaulted in Boulder. And that was shocking to me because I thought, hey, I got my life together. I'm doing everything right. Why is this?
0: Right.
1: What the heck? You know, and that whole thing was very, very difficult to me. But luckily, I was in therapy and I had supportive friends and these amazing, amazing people around me that literally picked me up and, you know, took me to the hospital and got me where I needed to be. But going through that experience with the police and the victims' advocates and the hospital and everything that followed as somebody with low vision, I never could have gotten through that without my support system, because you talk about treatment programs not being ready for people with disabilities. That whole experience with the police, they did not know, because the way I experienced the attack was not the way somebody who was sighted would experience the attack. It was actually my sense of smell that they were able to find out who the guys were. And it was not visual, because I could not visually describe them. I could kind of tell how tall they were, you know, but not really. I knew they didn't have an accent. Like I knew I could eliminate a couple of things, but all these, well, what did they look like? What car were they driving?
0: Exactly.
1: These kinds of things. But it was my sense of smell that actually got them on the right track. And there actually was a woman who was in her apartment and heard the whole thing. And then I think they did get maybe some visual clues from her. But she was so terrified. And ended up not, I never knew who she was, but she did send me a letter in the mail a long time later that shared that she was really sorry that she didn't do anything, but she, I don't blame her. I mean, she was a single woman. She was afraid to get involved, and this was before cell phones and things like that that we have now that make it easier to reach out for help. But so even Bill, you know, like even though it's like you know, you make this hard decision to get your life back on track, or even on a track, maybe it's never been on the track, which is what it felt like with me. Things will happen. You know, or at least I feel if I surround myself with people that are supportive and caring and loving, and that when those rough spots happen, and some of them can be horrible rough spots, that you can keep going, you can survive, and you use all of those tools that you've gained in the past when you've gone through rough spots to help you get through the next one.
0: There's also, I think, a sense that women, particularly women, need to know that there are people out there.
1: Yes.
0: You know, if you've been assaulted, the shame, and you think somehow you caused it.
1: Yeah.
0: And I think particularly for women.
1: Yeah.
0: Now, I might mention that we have some statistics on deaf men, and they have a very high assault. They've been assaulted. But for women, there are a couple of things. Number one, people hesitate to confront women who have a drinking problem far more than men. And in fact, they are in, you know, a lot of times, oh, she wouldn't do that, especially when they forget because of women's body weight. You know, we talk about social drinking. Social drinking for men is two drinks. For women, it's one.
1: Yeah.
0: And we can't imagine, oh, she doesn't drink that much.
1: Yeah.
0: My grandmother was putting away, I think, a fifth every couple of days. And nobody in my family, I'm an addiction counselor. I'm certified.
1: Yeah.
0: And nobody in the family told me until after she had died that she'd been doing that.
1: Wow.
0: And I thought, what the, you know, in my own family, they just could not imagine Granny doing that.
1: Yeah.
0: And then some other things started to make sense.
1: Yes.
0: You know, because I had that information that they kept from me.
1: Yeah.
0: But this is the way women are treated. There's a shame thing. She's supposed to be perfect, or she could, oh, she couldn't be an alcoholic because she's a female.
1: It's or she's these... only drinking wine. I know.
0: Right.
1: You know, I have dear friends that really struggle, and it's because they only drink wine. So they're not an alcoholic. You know, they're not falling down in the gutter at 2 a.m. coming home from the bars. And, you know, they just have, four glasses of wine in the evening. And
0: this is true for mental health as well. Women, because women are more and more are out working.
1: Yeah.
0: And they're going to be a little more visible. But again, any mental health issue, this person couldn't have something like that.
1: Yeah.
0: And so we begin, because it's a she rather than a he, they make all kinds of assumptions in terms of behavior, and also women tend, their depression tend to take a very withdrawal effect, while men tend to get violent with depression. In fact, men are often male depression is often not diagnosed because it appears in terms of domestic violence, there are all kinds of things. It's really depression.
1: Yeah.
0: So that there's a misdiagnosis because you're a woman or because you're a male, you know, in terms of the symptomatology. And the symptom, the diagnostic and statistical manual, I haven't seen a clear delineation. Females show this as opposed to male showing this. It's just everybody has the, you know, whoever has these symptoms.
1: Yeah.
0: And I say, hey, wait a minute. You know, there's a discrimination here.
1: Yeah. I saw a little interview with Drew Barrymore. I love Drew Barrymore. I've loved her since she was in Firestarter when she was little. One of the reasons I really love her show is because she talks a lot about mental health and a lot of women. And this clip I saw earlier today, she was talking about she had taken her daughters to the beach, and you know, Drew is a full body woman, you know, and she said, you know, she really wanted to take her girls to the beach, but she was like, oh, they're going to want me to get in the water, which means I have to take off my cover up and I'm going to be in my swimming suit. And even though all these swimming

0: suits. You know, they supposedly hold you in all the right places.
1: Right.
0: They
1: right.
0: don't. And she said, but she looked over at her daughters, you know, and she's like, you know, what kind of image am I portraying to my daughters?
1: Yeah.
0: And so for her daughter's sake, she just, you know, ripped off her coat and she goes, cottage cheese and all. I ran to the water holding my daughter's hands. And because that's a whole thing too, is as our world becomes older, you know, here in Colorado, there's more people over 60 versus 0 to 18 now in Colorado. That there's a lot of us that are my age. I turned 56 in March, and a lot of my friends are my age, a little younger, a little older, but we're all going through a very similar stage of life. And there's so much going on, Bill, you know, with our hormones that are right. going all nuts, but also just our bodies are changing, we all talk about it's falling apart, or, you know, something that used to be up is down, something's down.
1: Right. And it's shame. If we don't look like a Playboy model, then somehow there's something wrong with us.
0: Exactly. And even going along with that, Bill, I've had friends that said, I wish that my 20-year-old or my 30-year-old or even my 40-year-old younger self could actually see what she looked like. And because when you're 20, 30, 40, I don't think you, even then, you really truly realize what you look like. And
1: in a positive way.
0: Yeah, exactly. But for men getting older, even their hair getting gray, they're distinguished. I mean, I hear it all the time, you know, oh, George Clooney gets better looking as he gets older. You know, you hear that so much in media, that the men are getting better looking as they get older. But the women, it's the opposite. There's just these constant ads, you know, you got to do this so you'll look younger. You know, you got to do this so you'll be thinner. You got to do this so your bones don't creak, you know, all this stuff. And it's like, it's overwhelming mentally. It's exhausting.
1: Absolutely. And, you know, the thing is, we hear many, many stories about husbands leaving their wife for a younger woman.
0: Yes.
1: And what does that do to the person? Rather than looking at, you know, how stupid the guy is, they turn inward and feel shame because they couldn't compete.
0: Right.
1: And so this is all contribute to, now on the positive side, women tend to seek counseling.
0: Yes.
1: Far faster than men.
0: Yeah.
1: But at the same time, what they have to deal with is just the shame and the accept, okay, this is what's going on. I need to do something about it.
0: Yeah.
1: And finding the individual who will help them. There were some women that preferred to come to me as a male therapist, as opposed to going to a female therapist. And it was never really quite clear to me what, you know, what they saw as the difference, but there is, you know, there is a, I think there's a belief among some women, and this is what I've been able to gather, to even mistrust each other.
0: I agree with that. I hope that I'm not like that or ever will be like that, but I've definitely worked in professional settings where it was actually the women that were the more cutthroat towards me versus the men. And and I don't know, Bill, if that comes from, we have to work so much harder and even still get paid less than the men.
1: Yeah,
0: but we have to work so much harder that it

0: makes us more competitive.
1: Yeah.
0: I don't know, 'cause like when you mentioned that you women said they came to you because you were man for versus going to, over to a woman therapist, that was the first thing that popped into my mind is women tend to trust men more than they trust another woman,
1: Right.
0: which I do not feel that I'm that way, but I don't know, maybe I am, and you know, and I don't know
1: Well,
0: it.
1: there's an inequality. If a woman gets angry, she's called a certain name. If a man
0: Yes.
1: does it, they say, well, they accept it.
0: Absolutely.
1: If a woman cries, oh, well, that's what women do. But if
0: Yeah.
1: a man cries, then he's a sissy. So it's that the double standard
0: I
1: for
0: know.
1: the same kind of emotion. And women are in many ways allowed to be more emotional. In fact, they're encouraged to be, but
0: Yeah.
1: men, on the other hand, are not. And we'll get into the mental health of men, but that's very much related on
0: Yeah.
1: both sides to creating mental health issues.
0: Yeah, absolutely. I know that I in my adult life I have facilitated a lot of low vision support groups, and always I would say 95 to 99% are women that come to those groups. Even now, the group that I facilitate for a low vision group, it's nice because we actually do have, I would say it's more 80% women than
1: Yeah.
0: 20% men. And that's really exciting to me because maybe there has been a shift that men are feeling more comfortable to ask for help or at least, you know, be willing to be open to some
1: Be open with it.
0: alternatives as they
1: Right.
0: start losing their vision.
1: Right. And it's also for men to be willing to express themselves in front of women.
0: Yes.
1: Because, it's again, both for women and for men, is that facade that we have to, that we're kind of forced and taught to put
0: Yeah.
1: up. And then the facade is, as you said, when part of your recovery had to do to find out who you really are rather than what
0: Yes.
1: other people expected you to be.
0: Exactly. And I think, you know, being born, you know, and again, I think there things have changed some, but we just have so far to go. But
1: Yes.
0: and I do think that little girls now, and especially you know, girls that are blind or low vision, I think that they do have more options now than I had as a child. I know when I was after I lost my vision when I was 9, and yes, I did have other health issues besides that. My parents, like within a month, went out and got $1 million life insurance policies on themselves because their belief was is that I would always have to be taken care of. So if
1: Taken care
0: anything
1: of, right.
0: happened to them, there would be financial resources there. And so it was kind of funny when I knew this because, you know, I went on to college and I moved away from home and I actually got a job and career and all of this and actually was financially more independent than most of my siblings, even to this day, are. But once they really realize, like, she's okay. She's gonna be okay.
1: Exactly, exactly.
0: And I knew that they had given up those life insurance policies, but they did not share that with my other siblings. But I knew
1: Right.
0: that.
1: Yeah.
0: And so when my parents passed away, some of my older brothers were like, wait, where's this?
1: Where's this $1 million?
0: Where's all
1: Yeah.
0: this? Where's our inheritance? And I had to laugh and I said, oh, they gave that up a long time ago because I didn't need
1: Because
0: it.
1: you were better.
0: And they were
1: You
0: like a little miffed, like, how dare you be independent? But I think now I don't feel like parents

0: parents think that as much. I still think a lot of parents do.
1: Yes.
0: I'm sure you've encountered some of them. But I think now, you know, little girls that are blind and low vision, we have a lot more role models now than we did. You know, when I was little, I had Helen Keller. That was my role model.
1: That was it, yeah. Mm-hmm.
0: Or Mary on Little House on the Prairie. You know, right. Stevie right. Wonder, Ray Charles, you know. But it was, but now there's just, you know, there's the Paralympics. There's all these amazing, amazing blind women with these incredible careers that little girls who are blind, you know, have people to look up to and like, hey, she did it. Maybe I can do that. But it's still not enough, right? We still have a long way to go.
1: Well, I think one of the things you're talking about too has come up in a number of podcasts that we've been doing is that where are the therapists who have low vision or are blind? They don't, you know, we don't know oftentimes who or where they are. And we're just beginning to do something about it. I got asked to, well, you can form a professional association. Well, you know, I got enough to do, but somebody's got to get out there and, you know, say, yes, there are a lot more of us than you think.
0: There's a lot of us, right, Bill?
1: Right. But we don't let people know. And I used to go to conferences all over the country, and I'd be the only person with a disability that would show up.
0: Yeah.
1: And it's like, I can't believe I'm the only one in the country. I mean, give me a break.
0: Yeah, exactly.
1: Yeah.
0: And but why do you think that, Bill? Why do you? Because I do that as well. Like, we just got back from Costa Rica a few weeks ago. I love to travel. And my husband and I, Bill, you know Moses, if he sees another blind person when we're traveling, he's like, Penn, there's another blind person. Yeah. And it's like, I get excited too. Like, oh, there's more than just me in this country. And I do, I will. I'm one of those people. Hi, I'm blind too. How's it going? But why
1: we don't
0: do
1: say,
0: you...
1: I'm glad to see you. We say, I'm glad I can see you.
0: Yeah, exactly. But why do you think that there's not more of us out there?
1: I wonder if sometimes, you know, to go to these conferences are a royal pain in the butt if you can't see. You've got to learn the layout. You've got to let people know you need help, and you have to. And the thing that's really tough, you know, we're taught NFB and all, be independent and whatever. And there are times we can't be.
0: Yeah.
1: And so we have to let down our guard and say, look, and fortunately in conferences that I've gone to, particularly people who run them, when I tell them what I need, which of course is humbling for a guy to say, I need anything, even if he's blind.
0: Right.
1: You know, but I need this. And they're more than willing to, and they're grateful that I let them know.
0: Yeah.
1: But I think a lot of people don't want to go through that and may feel, okay, they will get what they need, continuing ed and so forth, in other ways that are more at home or working with some other people on an ongoing basis.
0: Yeah. I get that. I mean, during COVID, I got so used to ordering my groceries online.
1: Yeah.
0: That now I hate going to the grocery store.
1: Like, right. Absolutely. You got it.
0: I was like, when did I ever like this? This is not fun. It's not fun. When I order online, I know exactly, like, oh, I want to try different tomato sauce. What kinds are there? And I can pull it up.
1: Exactly. I don't want to look through shelf after shelf to see what's there.
0: Exactly. So I can see that. But we have to, I mean, talk about mental health. We can choose to stay home and have our order, you know, all of our life delivered to us, right?
1: Or friends will take care of us and they'll do the shopping for us.
0: Exactly. But I know I have to continue going out. If I don't, I don't want being homebound to be comfortable. I want it to.
1: Well, yeah, unfortunately, because of COVID, it's gotten comfortable.
0: Yeah.
1: And my dog looks at me and says, when the hell are you going to get out there, Daddy? That's what you pay me for.
0: Exactly. That's why I'm here.
1: Yeah.
0: That's
1: why
0: I'm here.
1: Well, this has been delightful, Pam. Oh. It really has been. You know, we haven't really had much of a chance to talk about this this kind of history.
0: Yeah.
1: And I appreciate your sharing with the audience and with me what you've been through. And it certainly increases my, if that were possible, it increases my admiration for you.
0: Oh, Bill, thank you.
1: But I want to ask, is there some last words you want to leave our audience?
0: Yeah, I think, I know with me personally, people think I'm such a happy person, and I am, and I try to be, and that I've accomplished so much, and I have, but it hasn't been easy. You know, it's, I've been called the Kumbaya girl more than once in my life. And I don't mind that, but I also think that when you're kind of known for being the happy person, the giving person, the successful person, that it's harder to share the struggles because
1: to be real, we have to be an image of all blind people.
0: Exactly. But I think that that's how we all learn and we all grow. And it's not easy. It's hard. It's really, really, really hard at times. And, you know, we are going to face monsters on all kinds of levels out there, but I know with all my heart and all my experience that there's way more beautiful people out there than there are monsters.
1: Right,
0: and
1: right.
0: If we surround ourselves with those beautiful people and one of those monsters do get through, that we'll be okay because we have those beautiful people around us.
1: Exactly. Exactly. And we have to be out there to meet and spend time with those beautiful people. That's the key.
0: Absolutely.
1: Staying in our homes and protecting ourselves that way is not real helpful.
0: Right.
1: We have to get out there and be there. And I consider you one of my beautiful people.
0: Oh, thank you. Thank you
1: for being there.
0: Thank you.
1: And thank you for being on the program. And as I said before to our audience, thank you for being here and tuning in. And if you have any thoughts, put them in an email to feedback@aftersight.org or on the phone with the feedback line 720-721-8856. Thank you all for being here.
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0: 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You're listening to Aftersight. Hello and welcome to a BLT Byte. It has been a ridiculously long time since we've done a BLT Byte, but nevertheless, here we are. I am your host, Evan Starnes, and this is the first BLT Byte that I've done with guests. And I'm actually once again joined by Andrew Babin and Liam Haley to demo the Halo 5 product. So welcome back, you guys, and let's just go ahead and start with the demo and kind of talk us through what you're doing as well.
1: Yeah, that sounds great. So we've got sort of a beta version of the application developed. What we've done is we've fed it mock data. So when we ask it questions, it's just going to use that mock data to sort of give us answers. But when users have this online, it won't have mock data. It will be able to see that your actual financial information and give you real feedback. So if you're ready for it, let's test it out.
0: Yeah, let's do it.
1: All right, here we go.
2: Hello, welcome back to HeyFi. How can I assist you today?
1: Hey, I'm curious how much money's in my checking account.
2: Your checking account, ending in 7892, shows a balance of $4,847.23.
1: That's awesome.
2: The full amount.
1: And how much am I spending each month on subscriptions?
2: In the past month, you spent $152.76 on subscriptions. These include services like streaming platforms and other recurring charges. Would you like me to list them or compare to previous months?
1: No, well, I'm more curious now about my spending on groceries this month. How much have I spent at the grocery store this month?
2: You've spent $347.23 on groceries so far this month. That's under your usual grocery spending, which averages about $400 monthly. Would you like to hear how this compares to the same?
1: Okay, so you get the idea there. So it's not perfect just yet. We're still developing it. But the idea is to ask it questions and, you know, it gives you the feedback real time like a human being. And eventually you'll be able to, you know, build a budget and ask it, you know, how much you have left in the budget to spend. If you're walking into the grocery store, you could just ask it. So that's the idea, is any information you want about your entire financial landscape, you just speak it and it responds.
0: Wow. So you said not perfect, but that is awesome. This is obviously my first time hearing the demo, but I am honestly blown away. It kind of did, you know, what I was expecting it to do, but it is nice to see. Of course, you can interrupt it when it's talking. And as y'all heard, you can just kind of use any natural language. You don't have to be very specific with it. So that is a wonderful demo. And yeah, thank you so much for the demonstration. I'm really excited to see the continued development of Halo 5, and I will be definitely on board following it.
1: Awesome. Well, thank you for having us. It's been a great pleasure.
0: Absolutely.
3: Thank you, Evan.
0: Yep. And thank you, everybody, for listening to another BLT Byte. I've been your host, Evan Starnes. Stay tuned for more full-length BLT episodes and BLT Bytes in the coming weeks.

0: Hello, and welcome to your BLT Bite. My name is Evan Starnes. Today, we're going to show you how to get the current time and date, as well as setting a timer or an alarm using Siri. Now, just as a quick reminder, to activate Siri, press and hold either the round home button or long power button until you feel two quick vibrations indicating that Siri is listening. First, let's try asking Siri for the time or date. For the current time, activate Siri and then say something like, "What time is it?" or just simply, "Time." What time is it?
1: It's 16:20.
0: Now, as you can tell, my phone is set for military time, so it did sound a little different, but that'd be 4:20 p.m. Getting the date is pretty similar. Simply say something like, "What's today's date?" or just date. What's today's date?
1: It's Friday, the 24th of May, 2024.
0: Now, let's demonstrate setting alarms and or timers. To set an alarm, activate Siri and then say something like, "Set an alarm for 7:30 a.m. or wake me up at 8 o'clock a.m. Wake me up at 7 o'clock a.m.
1: Your alarm is set for 7 o'clock.
0: To check the status of any alarms, simply say alarm status, and Siri will report any alarms that you have set. Alarm status.
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0: Setting a timer works pretty similarly to setting an alarm. Try asking Siri to set a timer for 5 minutes or any amount of time you would like. And if you'd like to know the status of your timer, simply ask Siri for the timer status, similar to alarms. We've covered quite a bit in this bite, so let's recap. You can ask Siri, "What time is it?" or just say, "Time." You can also ask Siri, "What's today's date?" or just say, "Date." And you can set an alarm or a timer by asking Siri to wake me up or set an alarm or set a timer. You can check the status of alarms or timers by saying alarm status or timer status. You can cancel an alarm by saying cancel my alarm. And you can pause and stop timers by just saying pause timer or stop timer. That's it for this week, but be sure to tune in next week for more BLT Bytes. Thank you for joining us. My name is Evan Starnes, and I'll see you next time.
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0: 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I'm Jonathan Price.
1: I'm Evan Starnes.
0: And together, we're bringing you news, tech, and information about blind technologies.
1: Being blind doesn't mean you have to stop living.
0: We're going to show you just how possible it is to live the life you want. All right, well, that's fun messing around with recording stuff. How you doing, buddy?
1: I'm doing pretty good. I had a very nice and relaxed weekend, and my watch is currently vibrating and distracting me, and I wish it would stop. Thank you. There you go. Speaking of watches, not the most exciting thing I bought, but I am going to have an Apple Watch Ultra on my wrist pretty soon. And
0: very nice.
1: Yeah.
0: Very
1: nice. It's going to be interesting. It'll be my first cellular Apple Watch, because pretty much every Apple Watch I've had has always been just the regular GPS model, because I'm like, nah, I'm not going to pay for this, but
0: right.
1: It wasn't that much. And hey, now if I lose my phone, I'm not completely screwed. So
0: no, I absolutely love my 7.
1: Oh yeah, that's nice.
0: Yeah, I'm having a hard time justifying going to the Ultra just yet.
1: I'm coming from a 6. But next exciting purchase was a Simi Cane.
0: There you go.
1: I bought one, and one's coming, and we will get audio of it when it comes.
0: Yeah.
1: It's going to be awesome. And that's actually a great segue into this week's topic. We on Friday, Jonathan and I went out and met with Kelvin, who was a guest on Blind Level Tech a few weeks back and is going to be a guest on Aftersight this week as well. We met with him and we got to test out the Simi Cane Live, go do some scary street crossings. They weren't that bad, but they were kind of scary too. And just test it out and really field test it at night, which was super cool. So the sun was down and, you know, it was completely dark out. So we got to see what this cane was made of, and it blew us both out of the water.
0: Yeah, it was pretty epic. When we went to Greeley, we got to meet not only Kelvin, but his friend Spencer, his mom Pamela, and Scott. And I think his sister's name Vivian. Is that right?
1: Yep.
0: Okay.
1: Sister.
0: Beautiful family, just wonderful hosts. They were so gracious. And it was so wonderful to meet people who were genuinely interested in not only the cane, but the stories of those who are blind. Spencer himself is blind. We're going to try to get him on Aftersight in a couple of weeks. So stay tuned for that. His story is just, if you want to hear an amazing story of overcoming odds, that's one that you're going to want to tune into. And when we got there, it was pretty unreal, because there was this big, like, it almost reminded me of a golf bag, and it had a whole bunch of Simi canes in it of all sizes and lengths, and all on this like really cool charging station. And then it was off to the races, and we sat and chatted for a little while, got to know each other, went out to dinner. And yeah, just like Evan said, the crossing that we were at, It was a lot bigger than Evan made it out to be, and it was more scary. I'm glad that he was blind, because there were a lot of
1: cars wasn't that
0: zooming around.
1: It was bad. It wasn't as bad as Colfax,
0: no,
1: but
0: no, it wasn't. At least, yeah, I'm not even going to go there. Nope, I just can't.
1: No.
0: Just can't.
1: Fair
0: enough. You're up in Colorado long enough, you hear the word Colfax, and then
1: chills start running down your spine. I think.
0: Yeah,
1: I'd imagine.
0: Anywho, but it was such an amazing experience, and we were blown away, for me, is an understatement, because we went in, we talked on the way up, and we went in and we're like, boy, I hope this thing is actually worth coming up here for. We're just going to test it out, do a couple of walks and head home.
1: Yeah.
0: So I'm going to turn it over to you. Tell me about the impressions of the cane. What your first thoughts were.
1: Well, my first thoughts were,

0: This is going to be some thrown together thing. I'll check it out, have some fun. It might light up a little bit, but I probably won't be able to see it. I have light perception, but can't see super. Like, I have a hard time with LEDs, and I was just like, this is going to be super expensive, and it's going to
1: just not worth money.
0: It's just going to be like every other cane,
1: right?
0: So, obviously, yeah, those impressions were completely blown out of the water, big time. In fact, holding it in my hand for the first time, that's pretty much when that all happened. The cane itself, when I got it, it was really, really well built. I mean, it's light for a battery-powered cane, so it's about as heavy actually as like your average folding cane from like Ambitech, mainly. So not super heavy. The vibration on it, I wish we had gotten audio. I really regret not getting audio that night. The vibration on it was really good. It was kind of high pitched and kind of hard to not fidget with because it was fun.
2: Yeah,
0: but super good. I'm super glad that's a feature there. The light itself, though, is really what impressed me. The cane itself, below the handle. Like the entire shaft of it, like literally the entire shaft all the way pretty much down to the tip lights up.
2: Yep.
0: Brightly. Like we're not just talking your LED indicator, your phone screen. This is like flashlight bright. But what was cool is he was showing me this film that he put on. I think he talked about.
2: Yeah.
0: And it actually helps like shade the light. And that's actually a common thing. I mean, a lot of.
2: Well, it mutes the light. It takes the brightness or the harshness of the light, and it just kind of softens it. So it still maintains its brightness, but the sharpness of that light. I mean, you could probably see this light for at least a mile.
0: Yeah. That actually totally like trounces all over the comment I had of it lighting up an entire hallway in a restaurant, because it did do that.
2: Oh, absolutely. In like, a lighted hallway, by the way.
0: Yeah, it lit a lighted hallway. So, yeah, basically, that all aside to say, it's an impressive cane.
2: So, you had the handle, and you were a little concerned about the pistol grip and how you didn't know if it was going to be well-designed or if it was going to fit right, but
0: yeah,
2: the handle.
0: Yeah, I like the handle. The handle is probably one of my favorite parts about the cane. So, yeah, when Kelvin talked about the pistol grip, I kind of assumed he was talking about like this big thing, like about the size of like a pack of gum or something, like this, you know, big flat thing. That's what I was expecting to hear. But the handle itself is super nice. It's at the very top is your charging connector, basically, and it's a little magnetic thing. And we'll talk about the charger, but at the very top, it's just like a little flat spot. It's like about the size of a 9-volt battery. In fact, I think that's what it is. And then right below that, you get your just standard cane grip. It's really nice. It's flat on one side and then, you know, curved. And I think it was actually flat on like both sides for ergonomics. So it's a very ergonomic grip. And then on the flat part of that handle, were the two buttons, and they're both very easy to feel, very, very distinctive. The light button actually looked straight up like a flashlight button. In fact, it even functions like a flashlight button.
2: Yeah, that was cool.
0: And you can make it flash. It's really easy. You just very slightly push the button, just like he talked about in the episode, and it will flash. And
2: yeah, it was really interesting for me to see these three blind guys walking across
0: the street. Call us the mice.
2: Right, three blind mice.
0: I don't mind personally. I like being called them three blind mice.
2: That was the funny part, was that Pamela said that in the video, and I was like, I don't know how I feel about that. That just it just was funny. But her son was blind, so I guess it was okay. And Spencer, and I'm going to get back to my thing, but real quick, Spencer's ability to tell blind jokes was just spot on. So,
0: yeah, he's got a wide variety.
2: Oh my goodness, yeah, I can't wait. But anyway, the interestingly enough for me was the power of the light and watching cars stop

0: And not only stop to like make sure, see if we were crossing, but to see what in the world we were doing. Because when I went back and looked at the footage, it looks like you're playing light with lightsabers on the ground. And so even if somebody doesn't know that it's a blind cane, it's still drawing attention to somebody that has a very large light. And everybody's going to stop and see, what in the world is the light? You know, bug to a flame, right? And
1: yeah, exactly.
0: That was the coolest thing for me, was to see all these cars just stopping and looking like, what in the world is going on? I have no, like, what is that? And so, yeah, we totally just went across the street. We crossed all four corners of the intersection, and it was very interesting to see how it worked.
1: Besides attracting attention, the cane itself, using it, felt like using any other cane. If you're used to heavier canes, it's definitely going to be like super easy. However, if you're used to your lighter straight canes, your NFBs, or any of those that don't fold, then it's going to take a bit of getting used to. Of course, it doesn't fold itself. It is a straight cane.
0: Right.
1: The tip it came with, which is the rolling marshmallow tip, was also very good. I mean, it was, you know, very smooth, what you'd expect from a rolling marshmallow tip. And the cool part is it uses the Ambutex screw-in tips, and you can find those on Ambutex's website, and they're really easy to install and great quality.
0: Yeah. Okay, now talk about the charger, because that was one of the coolest parts.
1: Yeah, so the charger is very, very unique. It kind of is like an Apple Watch charger. Well, I thought it was going to be more like an Apple Watch charger in the fact that it's magnetic.
0: Right.
1: But the cable, basically, the end of it is kind of like a little barrel-shaped connector that magnetizes to this – to the top of the cane, to this little round connector on the top.
0: Very similar to MagSafe.
1: Yeah, exactly. It pretty much is MagSafe. And then the other end is just the standard USB cable or USB connector that plugs into whatever power brick you have lying around your computer. But the entire cable lights up, which, I mean, if you have light perception or can see light, it's cool. Because when your cane's charging, it literally – like the way I see it is, it's like it looks like energy's flowing into the cane.
0: Right.
1: It's like,
0: well, it's like the largest indicator light ever.
1: It is, because that was the one. That is still kind of the one, like, little gripe I do have is you can't really tell if the device is. You can't tell if the cane is charging, but if you have light perception, you can tell. If it's charging, you'll totally be able to see the cable light up.
0: Didn't it vibrate when you plugged it in?
1: It does not. But of course, if you want to know if it's charged, just fire it up, push the button.
0: So I did have a layman's question, a sightling question, if you will. Kelvin was talking about overwalking your cane. Can you talk a little bit about that, since we're talking about cane and cane travel in general?
1: Yes. So when it comes to overwalking your cane, there's also the term walking in step with your cane. So when it comes to – well, this is actually a big rabbit hole here, but to keep it quick, simple, when it comes to cane usage, the way it's supposed to be is when you put your left foot forward, your cane swings right, and vice versa. When you put your right foot forward, your cane moves left. And then by the time your foot reaches the ground, the cane should be on your left side.
0: Right, like a contrary motion thing.
1: Yes. So what he's talking about is pushing the cane a little bit too forward and then kind of walking out of step. And then if you do that, you'll miss something like a crack or maybe a little bump or an obstacle.
0: And so Kelvin had a amazing event on Sunday night, and they were able to raise a couple $1,000 in order to get this cane produced. And we want to help him out. So if you guys know anybody who is able to, willing to donate to get these canes produced, he is looking to get about $200,000 to put these canes in what I guess would call mass production, and at least to a point where he can get these sold. And you guys have got to go check out this cane, seemecane.com, and blindpotter.com also. He has a lot of amazing pottery that we got to experience, and he gave Evan, or
1: he gave me a cup.
0: Pamela gave him one of his cups, and that was super cool.
1: And I can vouch for his pottery. It is. It actually looks. It looked machine made. It didn't. It was so precisely made. It was actually because I have some like handmade pieces. You know, coffee. Well, I have a couple handmade coffee cups, and you can tell they're handmade. But this looked straight out of a factory. So, just amazing quality, and it has. It had four rings on it, and I don't remember what they exactly stand for.
0: So there were three rings. One of them was, now I forget. I know hope was the second one, perseverance and struggle, I think. Something to that effect. But don't listen to us. Go to the site. Go to
1: Blind and Hard and go check it out because it's brilliant. It's seriously brilliant.
0: It's incredible. And so if you're listening to this on the day it comes out, Wednesday, August 9th, Kelvin will be on August 10th with Aftersight. And you get to listen to his actual story of, you know, him growing up, his vision loss, his how he got into the See Me Kane, and just his personal backstory, which in and of itself is absolutely incredible. So please go check that out. And if you want to hear the full-on episode with Kelvin with us, I will link that in the description below. So just click on that link, and it'll take you right to that show. So anything from you to follow up, Evan?
1: Yeah, so Kelvin knows a lot about canes. And that was actually another cool thing is he was the first person that we could just talk different canes. He's tested canes that I've used, like the No Jab cane, which has a spring in the handle, and just different brands of canes. Like he knows them well, which shouldn't surprise me, but it's like it's the first time I've actually gotten to do that. And that was
0: when you're in cane development and you're trying to test all these canes, you better know a lot about canes. Otherwise you're not going to know what is needed out there. So
1: exactly.
0: I really appreciated that.
1: Well, that was cool. That was my first glimpse into the realm of canes. And I didn't even know that was it's almost an industry.
0: You would think, I wonder where I could get a cane. Speaking of canes, I do want to plug this really quick. We have the White Cane Project, and this is something that is near and dear to our hearts. So if you know somebody who is blind or going through vision loss and they need a cane from child size all the way up to adult to 7, if you're 10 foot tall, it doesn't matter. We can find you a cane. We have canes, and all you have to do is be Colorado resident,
1: Visually impaired or whatever.
0: Whatever. Blind, doesn't matter. We will send you a cane for FREE free. No hidden things, no kickbacks, no nothing, no subscribe, no. We want to help you guys. And so we are here to help you live your life.
1: And we got you.
0: Yeah. So with that being said, we're going to cut this episode short because we have an amazing episode coming next week. And we just wanted to get this out because it's such a, you have to go get it.
1: You guys needed an update, basically.
0: Yeah, you needed an update. It was just too cool to not post a little episode about it. So I hope you guys enjoyed this. Please don't forget to plug in your devices, and we will talk to you next week.

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Life can be hectic, but it's important to manage stress in healthy ways. Stress is our body and mind's natural response to the environment. However, prolonged stress can impact our immune system and mental health. Learning healthy ways to respond to stress is important. Write down your thoughts, acknowledge your control of your thoughts, and consider changing.

0: 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Don't forget to stay well hydrated. This means drinking at least 3.7 liters of water for men and 2.7 liters of water for women a day. There are also some great relaxation techniques like deep breathing. Today, I'd like to share with you the 4-7-8 breathing exercise that was developed by cardiologist Dr. Herbert Benson at Harvard Medical School. It helps to close your eyes during this. Breathe in slowly through your nose for 4 seconds. Hold your breath for about 7 seconds. And then exhale for 8 seconds through your mouth. Think about your stomach rising and falling with each breath. Let's try it together. Ready? Breathe in slowly through your nose for 4 seconds. 1, 2, 3, 4. Hold your breath for 7 seconds. 3, 4, 5, 6, 7. And then exhale for 8 seconds. 4, 5, 6, 7, 8. 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
1: Hello, and welcome to your BLT Bite. My name is Evan Starnes. 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If you're just getting started with Windows as a blind or low vision user, you'll become very familiar with those two commands, especially Windows M. The first command I'd like to talk about is Windows plus B. This is a handy little command that will immediately jump you to what's called your system tray. This is a nice little area where you can see things such as your network and battery status, and also access the Action Center, where all of your notifications will be displayed, including emails and update notifications. Additionally, you can jump immediately to the Action Center by pressing Windows plus A. The next shortcut I'd like to talk about is Windows plus I. This will immediately bring you to the Windows settings. The next command is Windows plus U. This opens what Microsoft calls the Ease of Access Center. 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
3: You serious?
1: We're not holding back truth. We're here to help you heal and become the best you possible. Here's the chair. Here's the pillow. Here's Bill.
4: Yeah, exactly. But again, that's the behavior or the result of the behavior, if you will, of addiction.
5: Absolutely.
4: And, you know, that's what a lot of people, particularly those who've never had or never seen themselves as having an addiction, just have trouble understanding.
5: Well, I got humbled a whole lot with the smoking thing because Frank and I got married in September of 68, and we'd committed to giving up smoking on New Year's Eve. And I was okay until the 1st of December. And then I thought, oh, my God, I can't live the rest of my life without a cigarette. And so I worked my way from a pack a day up to four packs a day by Christmas. That was.
4: Yeah.
5: And I was getting up in the middle of the night to smoke so I could get all the cigarettes in possible before. And Hugh Dex was on the Today Show. And I saw him on Christmas, and he said he'd quit smoking by allowing himself to smoke when he was out of town. And I thought, I could do that. And so for 10 more years, I smoked out of town. But boy, did I have to get trapped in lies. I realized one day that the out of town meant out of the county. And my school was only 3 miles from the line, and I started driving across the county line for a cigarette.
4: Right. Yeah.
5: Being in
4: that's an addiction.
5: Groups of men out of town. And I won't give you the whole long story, but I had a friend who had been a co-therapist with me who saw me smoking, and he called me on it, and that was my last day of smoking. I threw him out the window and never had another one. But, oh, my God, the lies we can tell ourselves.
4: That's right. But you see that it is that that crucial moment, even a crucial moment in forgiving ourselves, in being able to forgive ourselves, when we realize, I don't have to do this anymore. But it's hard to know when we're there, except that we have to be working towards it, I think. And know that this is, you know, in kind of working its way in the back of my mind, I can't walk around with this a resentment towards myself anymore. And, you know, you were a catalyst with that individual, but I think there's also, we have to be ready to say, enough is enough. And sometimes it's a long time, sometimes there's something that occurs when we least expect it, I suspect.
5: I have a question for you about this. I have not been an alcohol addict, and I'm wondering what you see as the role of the sponsor in helping the person to come to the place of recognition that it really is out of control.
4: Well, I'm not sure it's the role of the sponsor. People do come into the program with the expectations that they're going to stop and they're ready to stop. Now, the sponsor, and those around, when we do an intervention, what has to happen a lot of times? Have you done an intervention with anybody?
5: No, I have. I have.

0: talked with families that were going to do one and referred them to some
1: do one,
0: that
1: yeah.
0: experience in it, but I haven't been part of the process.
1: Well, in the process, a lot of times with the help of a professional counselor, gets all the people around the alcoholic to talk about what they're experiencing with that person.
0: Uh-huh.
1: And to essentially to find out which ones have the most impact on the individual, and also who is ready to help the person who needs to change.
0: Uh-huh.
1: And if anybody in the group is not willing to take that risk, then they're not in an intervention.
0: Uh-huh.
1: But what the idea of the intervention is not that you say, you've got to stop, because they know that already. What is different is that the people, in a very matter-of-fact way, you know, on Friday, such and such, you were drinking and this happened. And going through, in a sense, an inventory of the experiences.
0: Uh-huh.
1: And sharing that and saying, look, I love you. I cannot be around you when you're drinking. And, you know, you have to think about what's been going on. And when you sit, when you're the person who's in need of recovery, and you hear that, you hear everybody not accusing or anger or whatever, then it begins to click. Hopefully it begins to click. And then, of course, the ultimate is that the family has already decided where the person is going to go into treatment,
0: uh-huh.
1: if indeed he or she is willing to do it and do it right then and there before the positive thinking about drinking kicks in. Get the person to see what they're doing in a way that's very concrete, and then they will make a decision to make a change. The sponsor does the same thing by saying, okay, look, you did this, this, and this, and this was the result. Do you want to continue? And to do it in a matter-of-fact, kind way, if you will, but also straightforward and honest.
0: Uh-huh.
1: And that's what can make a difference with the alcoholic or anyone who's a drug addict, because with a damaged mind that's caught up in addiction, this is where, you know, when we've been talking about forgiving ourselves, you have to have your mind ready to do that and understanding. But with the person who's in the throes of addiction or a mental illness, doesn't have that perspective, and the person outside has to help them to begin to see what they're doing, and also understand that there's an alternative, that, okay, this feels awful, but you don't have to live with that feeling. And part of the therapy is, I think, for people who are in recovery to forgive themselves for their behavior, knowing it was not them. And it is also not behavior that they want, that they'll learn from and change and not continue this kind of behavior. Right. That's what's real crucial.
0: I think what the 12-step program does with addicts is have so many people around who've done it and who really understand how bad it was and who can say, it doesn't have to stay like this. It is possible.
1: Right. Without the kind of judgment that I'm a bad person or whatever.
0: Right.
1: They've been through it, they've recovered, and that's where the strength. And I think that is also, you know, when we talk about forgiving ourselves, that we have to understand we really had no control over it. We thought we did.
0: Right.
1: But we didn't, and we were so blinded by the chemicals, so to speak, that we weren't thinking rationally. And that's what, you know, the intervention is to help us to understand that we can be different. And in that,
0: and to have some hope for it.
1: Right, right, right. And it has to be with people who, you know, who are caring. That's why when people yell, why did you do this and so forth and so on? Well, we're going to be defensive. Because it's affecting our self-esteem. But if we say, this is what you did, this is what happened, this is what you did, this is what happened, do you want this to continue to happen? And then we have to look at it from a logical way. And that can be true of a whole lot of, not just addictive behavior, but a lot of ways, different ways that we may hurt others as well as ourselves. And then that's what we have to look at.
0: And I guess I consider behavior that is destructive as addictive behavior, even if it doesn't involve a substance.
1: Sure.
0: It could be addicted to a pattern of response or to whatever it happens to be that you use to justify it.
1: Right.
0: But
1: right.
0: And forgiving ourselves.
1: And we have to understand.
0: Mm-hmm. I just realized something I hadn't thought of in all the time I've been preparing this, but forgiving ourselves really is a prerequisite for self-reconciliation. And when we're talking about forgiving somebody else, we don't have to have reconciliation with them. But
1: right.
0: You can't live a mm-hmm. healthy whole life if you don't reconcile with yourself. So
1: that's
0: it
1: right.
0: is necessary right. to both forgive what the past behavior has been, but to amend the future behavior if you're going to be able to have that right. kind of total healing.
1: And not slough off that you did something, but to say, you know, I did this and I didn't know what I was doing.
0: Or I didn't allow myself to see it.
1: Right. Didn't allow my, that's a good way to put it. Allow myself to see it. And in that, now I see, now I know the consequences. Now I don't want those kinds of consequences. I can be, and I know that I have the ability to do things differently. And I will do that because now I know.
0: And that's one of the things that all of the 12-step programs do. And I don't know how many there are now, but when I was teaching, and I finished teaching in 1987. That was my last year. I mean, formally in an academic setting. And at that time, I looked up how many 12-step programs there were, and there were 67 in 1987.
1: Yeah.
0: There probably are 1,000 right. now.
1: Well, I think it became a little bit too fashionable. Everybody, you know, everybody was in a 12-step program. But that's okay. It works for
0: it
1: many
0: does
1: people.
0: Work. And it's interesting. I just took on a second person for spiritual direction that's a 12-stepper. And I had one years ago. And each of those people is an adult child, a user themselves. And I can't remember. Let's see. There's OA.
1: Overeaters and
0: Oh, no, that's so. Overeaters. Mm-hmm. That's not what I... They're in yeah. four programs.
1: AA.
0: One is AA, yeah. and one is ACOA, Adult Children of Alcoholics. ACOA. But there yeah. are a couple of, I guess, Al-Anon for some of them, because
1: right.
0: they got drinking through the network of people that they... But there's a fourth one, too, and... this one friend, and I don't remember how she explained it. I wish I did, because it was pretty cool. But why she needed all four, why it wasn't enough to just, quote, work the steps, but you had to work them in relation to the problem.
1: Right. Absolutely. And the whole person. All these factors cause problem for the individual. And if they can get assistance, particularly the ACOA, and Al-Anon and you work on the different things, because Al-Anon is not dealing with somebody else's addiction, it's dealing with yours.
0: Right.
1: With you.
0: Your desire.
1: And your behavior
0: and
1: caused by.
0: Yeah.
1: Yeah. Yeah. Yeah.
0: And that's a danger, I think, for all helping professionals. to be able to be present without having to try to control.

0: control your client.
1: Well, I will tell us a secret. When I first started my practice, I was in private practice. I had an alcoholic client call me at midnight. He had my home phone number. And he said, if you were a good therapist, I would not be drunk right now. And I listened to the guy for an hour. And I was upset, of course. The next day, I called a friend of mine who was a counselor and said, you listened to a drunk for an hour? I won't listen to you sober for more than 10 minutes. And that's when I made a decision that if I'm going to continue in private practice, I better start going to Al-Anon.
0: Uh-huh.
1: And that was the best decision I could have ever made because my academic training did not cover alcoholism that much.
0: Uh-huh.
1: And getting in there and understanding that that person is separate from me and that I'm not going to rescue them. When I say to clients, I'm not going to rescue you. I can show you how to change. I can show you how you can rescue yourself, but I can't make you change. And all the things we're talking about, forgiveness and so forth, it's an essential issue that we can't change somebody else. We can only change ourselves.
0: Absolutely.
1: Yeah.
0: Yeah, I do have somebody I'm working with now, and she's finally started OA, but she probably weighs 2.5 times what she should.
1: Yeah.
0: And she's under tremendous stress now. I won't go through it, but there's life situations that are extraordinarily hard right now.
1: Well, that's that's the thing.
0: I saw her online recently, and she's so much bigger. I might not have recognized her if I had known it was her. And I had to really avoid getting caught up in the trap.
1: Well, this has been great, Lynn. I really appreciate your coming on and talking about this self-forgiveness and also how we can look at ourselves to make changes, you know. And I think your image of the mirror is a powerful one.
0: Thank you.
1: To see those eyes in the mirror. Is that, you know, in a way, it's a sense of, to me, it's a sense of one helping you, but also letting you know that change has occurred.
0: Yes.
1: And that you're being kind to yourself. And that's what we want people to do.
0: We do indeed. We do indeed.
1: Thank you for being on. Yeah. And there may be some other things that you and I will have a chance to talk about. But for now, say thank you.
0: You're very welcome. And thank you for inviting me.
1: My pleasure. And to our audience, if you have any suggestions, we've actually received some from some listeners that we'll be talking about it the next time that we get together. But thank you to all who have listened. Thank you, Lynn. And we look forward to the next podcast. Take care.
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1: You've worked hard all your life, and as you approach retirement, questions arise. When should I apply for Social Security? How can I maximize my benefit? The answers lie in understanding the system and making informed decisions. Waiting until age 70 to claim

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2: 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Medical experts, policymakers, and political leaders have recognized the importance of dental care, and now there's great support available for you. 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It's time to take advantage of this opportunity. 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To qualify for this program, you must be age 60 or older, live in Colorado, see a participating dentist who accepts the state's fees, and be prior approved for care. 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They provide exams, x-rays, fillings, extractions, and both full and partial dentures. Other procedures like root canals and crowns are approved on a case-by-case basis. 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The best part is that procedures covered by the grant and pre-approved are usually covered in full by the grant. This means you can receive the care you need without worrying about hefty expenses. Applying is easy. 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
3: 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Our dogs are always waiting to meet new friends. We hope you'll join us when you're ready.
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3: This recording is intended solely for individuals who are blind or have low vision.

0: series. If you didn't have a chance to listen to the first two episodes, I just highly encourage you to go back and listen to those as well. The first one is just the basics on advocacy, and last week's was self-empowerment. Today, we are talking about advocacy and education, and we're being joined by Penny Rosenblum. And I'm super excited to have her here because she has actually lived all the various phases of this herself as a person with low vision. So, a student, teaching students, teaching teachers, doing research. So she's lived all of this up. So I'm very excited to have her on to talk about how to empower students, families, and educators to ensure accessibility. Penny, she's nationally recognized expert in blindness education and advocacy. She has over 30 years of experience in research, teaching, and program development, and has dedicated her career to improving accessibility and inclusion for individuals with low vision. She's worked extensively with educators, policymakers, and families to create meaningful change and is passionate about empowering the blind community to advocate for themselves. So welcome, Penny. You're joining us from Arizona. Hopefully you're a little bit warmer than we are.
1: Not quite. It's towards the end of January here in Arizona and Tucson, southern Arizona, and it was 26 degrees yesterday morning. I think we were 30 degrees this morning.
0: Oh
1: So,
0: my goodness.
1: but we do get our afternoons warm up. So, yeah, desert's not what you think if you don't live in the Southwest.
0: If you don't live there,
1: But I'm excited to be here, and so thanks for having me, and I'm excited to be with you today. And I think we have a great topic to talk about for this podcast.
0: Yeah, education is so it's so important, and for kids to have access, for parents to know how to help their kids to have the access they need. So whether it's a parent advocating for a child, a student advocating for themselves at whatever grade level they're at, it's definitely important. Penny, do you want to just share with our listeners a little bit about your own journey into advocacy and your passion for education?
1: Absolutely. Well, I think to tell a little bit about my own background will set the stage. So I'm going to admit here, I celebrated my 60th birthday in August of 2024. And so I am part of a group of about 10,000 people that were born in the mid-60s in the U.S. who were impacted by the German measles or rubella epidemic. And so my mother happened to work as a nurse in pediatrics when she found out she was pregnant with me. So I was exposed in utero to that virus, and that resulted in my low vision. I was very fortunate being in New Jersey in the mid-60s because my mom saw an article in the newspaper that if you had a child who had a disability, call this number. And so I got connected with services through the New Jersey Commission for the Blind as a preschooler. I went to public school in New Jersey, receiving, support from a teacher of students with visual impairments in New Jersey. And so was in the regular classroom, but things like learning how to type when other kids were learning cursive. Back then we had these things called, dittos, and mom decided I couldn't see those dittos. They were this blurry purple mess. So she was the president of the PTA and advocated that they school buy a Xerox machine in the early 1970s. My mom kind of modeled advocacy, though at the time I thought she was a pushy mom who was trying to take over my life. So I had some of those early exposures to advocacy. But as I became, a teenager and adult, I recognized that sometimes you can try and pass or ignore something or just not participate, or you can speak up and get what you need and get to participate. And there were some tough lessons along the way in high school and in my early 20s before I really came to realize that you gotta speak up for yourself. You gotta let people know what your needs are in a nice way, but you need to stand firm.
0: I know you've worked with some national organizations as well and are working in some research. And how has that impacted your advocacy work?
1: So, if we think back to March of 2020, probably about 5 years ago, just about when you guys are hearing this podcast, we were in the midst of this new pandemic.

0: And it was really impacting all of us, whether we happen to have a visual impairment or not. And at the time, I was the director of research for the American Foundation for the Blind and had the opportunity to take the lead in several national research studies. Flattened in Accessibility looked at how the pandemic was impacting adults who were visually impaired, and we had 1,921 participants. Then we did two studies called Access and Engagement. And those studies, we got parents, teachers, and students with visual impairments and orientation and mobility instructors to tell us both in the spring of 2020 and in the fall of 2020, how education for our students were being impacted. And those reports really served as a springboard for many people around the country to advocate for our students with visual impairments, including students who have additional disabilities and deaf blindness, to ensure that they were getting access to education. Because when the switch got flipped for all of us to go virtual, teachers were struggling. The last thing they were thinking about was, how do I accommodate for the student with a visual impairment, when they didn't even know how to connect to Zoom? So our kids with visual impairments were often being left out of this new world of virtual education. And so a lot of folks used the data that we collected to advocate to ensure our students had access.
1: So Penny, you commented that education was really impacted during for kids with vision, low vision or vision issues during the pandemic. Could you explain a little bit more how they were impacted?
0: Absolutely. So when we think about access, and by access, I'm thinking about the curriculum. You know, we have a science lesson going on and the teacher's doing a demonstration. We're taking a test and there's, you know, a document the student needs to fill out with their test answers. The teacher's posting some article that the students are supposed to read and it uses a starter for the assignment they're doing in English class. And that article has, you know, a political cartoon in it, let's say. Those types of things in the classroom prior to the pandemic often were not accessible to our students. And so we would have the teacher or students with visual impairment or the teaching assistant making sure that those materials were accessible. Our student who in that science class might have had the opportunity to have hands-on with the science materials for that experiment, either before or during or after, so that they could see how that experiment was actually done. But when we went virtual and people, teachers and others, you know, started to have to very quickly, literally in some districts over the weekend, make this shift, those science materials were nowhere near where that child was, because that child was in their apartment or in their house or in the public library because they didn't have internet at home or a device. And so access really took on a much more concerning issue. So we had folks trying to figure out, how do I make documents accessible? How do I make this Zoom place where these kids are going accessible, because a lot of the buttons weren't labeled for screen readers? So how does a student even join the class meeting? Many of our students have some support from a teaching assistant or paraprofessional that might go to them to go to certain classes with them. And now all of a sudden that paraprofessional is at their house and that student's at their apartment. How does that paraprofessional provide support? So we really had to scramble and work on ways to engage students in learning. And quite frankly, some of our students who were blind or low vision, especially our students with additional disabilities and deaf blindness, were not getting access to education at all during the pandemic. But we saw some good things start to come out of it. Companies started to become more aware of the need to make their platforms accessible and their learning tools accessible. Teachers and students with visual impairments and other professionals got more in tune with, how can we share documents that we've adapted and made accessible without having to physically go to the school and give them to the student. Our students, many of them, rose to the occasion and learned how to use technology that was either new to them or learned how to use technology in a different way to access education. And in some cases, families got much more involved in their child's education because now their child was at home and the parent

0: or the caregiver or the guardian was able to see firsthand what was happening in the classroom, and then there was more dialogue. So for some of our students, the pandemic actually had some upsides. For many of our students, unfortunately, it did not, just like other students all over the world.
1: And now in 2025, what does the education environment look like now for students with vision loss or blindness?
0: That's a great question. As we think about 2025, boy, we're into the second half, or the second quarter of the century. That's pretty amazing when we think about where even we were at the beginning of the century, 25 years ago. And I will tell you, it's what I tell any parent, how strong your child's educational program is dependent on many things. First off is you as a parent, your involvement, your ability to advocate for your child. Second is the educational team that's around your child and their knowledge base. We have a range of educators out there, many of whom are extremely very qualified for their position, are doing a dynamo job, but you can't expect somebody to do a dynamo job if they have 40 kids on their caseload. So a lot of our educators have a lot stacked against them, or they don't have district support, or the tools that the district is using, let's say for testing and delivering materials, aren't accessible. And that has nothing to do with the teacher, but they, you know, are having to figure out how do we make sure this child still gets the same curriculum. So we're going to see variability. Some students, everything is going great for. They have what they need when they need it. They're surrounded by a really good team that's helping them build the skills to advocate for themselves, regardless of where they're going after high school, whether that's post-secondary education, employment, a training center where they can continue to learn skills. Other students, unfortunately, are not getting the services that they need, don't have that strong team around them, and or may not have family support. And so sometimes these children are just getting pushed along from grade to grade without getting that robust education that's so important for every child to receive, whether or not they have a disability.
1: What advice would you give parents if they happen to be in a district that does not have the really adequate support? Either the teachers are not as trained, or even if, as you said, the teachers are great, but the supports that the teachers have are not there, or they have too many kids on their caseload really to provide an excellent service. What advice do you give parents if they feel like they're in that situation and need to really advocate for their children?
0: So I think the important thing, if you're a parent, a grandparent, a guardian of a child who is visually impaired, is to educate yourself. So ways you can do this would be to talk to other families who have children to find out what services they're getting, what their education program looks like, knowing, of course, that your child is not the same as that other child. Joining consumer organizations, the National Federation of the Blind has a parent organization, NAPVI, National Association for Parents of Visually Impaired Students. If your child happens to have an albinism, NOAA, National Organization for Albinism and Hypopigmentation, and forgive me if I'm getting my fours and my ofs mixed up, but, you know, connect with other families to find out what their journey is so that you start to get a baseline. In your own state, check in with, if there's a professional organization. We have the professional organization nationally in the U.S. is called AER. And AER is a mouthful, Association for Education and Rehabilitation of the Blind and Visually Impaired. But AER has chapters throughout the country that are comprised of teachers of visually impaired students, orientation and mobility specialists, folks who work with adults, administrators, and others. Go to a state AER conference and sit in on some sessions to find out, you know, what is best practice. Do some reading online and get yourself educated. And then when it's time to go to your child's individualized education program meeting, IEP meeting, go with a list of comments and questions that you want to make sure are made. recognize that you can bring an advocate with you. You can bring, you know, your mother just to have somebody sitting there. So it's not just you, you know, but you have a support person with you. Hopefully that support person will have some knowledge of the law and what your rights are, but you know, that's okay. Just moral support is great too. Make sure you do know what your rights are. So there's a website called Rights Law, WRIGTH, Rights Law. Read up on IEPs and what your rights are. Go to a workshop. It doesn't have to be for families of students with visual impairments, but if the district has a workshop or you have a pilot parent organization in your state, go to a workshop just to learn about the law and make sure you know what your rights are. You're in the driver's seat at these IEP team meetings, even though the district and the educators will make you feel like you're not. Ultimately, you have the right to make requests on behalf of your child and to review all the data that has been gathered by these professionals about your child. And you absolutely have the right to be involved in deciding what it is your child's going to be learning in the next year. And so that is when the IEP team is developing the goals and objectives, what we're going to teach your child, how we're going to measure whether your child has made progress on those goals, and then how much service time your child's going to get. You need to be involved in all those conversations. Now, unfortunately, we have a very significant shortage of professionals who are qualified to work with students with visual impairments in the United States. So your child's district may be doing everything under the sun that they can think of and doing it very appropriately, trying to hire a teacher of students with visual impairments or an orientation and mobility specialist. And that position may have been vacant for some time. So that's where it gets really sticky. Mm-hmm. So one thing you can do is to ask, hey, can we get somebody from a neighboring district? Can you bring in a consultant? You know, how can my child get these service minutes that they are entitled to by law? You also could think about, you know, is there a school for the blind in your state? And is exploring that as a potential option for your child? And I know a lot of folks are like, wait, I don't want my kid, you know, going away from home and not being home. But sometimes it's a weighing thing. You know, do I want my child to get a higher level of appropriate education, and we'll balance that with, you know, winter breaks and spring breaks, and many of these schools, the students do have the option to go home for the weekend. I know sometimes families move closer to a school for the blind. So think about what we call the continuum of services from what we call least restrictive, which in most cases would be that your child going to the same school the neighbor kids, their brothers and sisters are going to what we call most restrictive, which would be, you know, going to a special school for children with visual impairments. So don't be afraid to explore options.
1: That's good advice, because I think many parents, guardians just think, no, I want my child to be at home and I want them to be experiencing the things their siblings or maybe, you know, friends in the neighborhood are experiencing, but there might be a reason that it would be good to go to a specialized school. Or even for a time period, even if it's not their whole
0: yes.
1: Educational experience. What about for the students?
0: Right, and that's why the IEP team, go ahead. No, okay. So I think it's important that we all recognize that an IEP is for a year. And so we have to come together as a team once a year to evaluate where your child is at, what those goals and objectives for the coming year are. And then the next question is, where can your child get the services that are going to allow them to achieve those goals and objectives? So a lot of times we see children around third or fourth grade going from the public school classroom, you know, in their neighborhood to the school for the blind or to a self-contained classroom for students with visual impairments. Because from kindergarten to third grade, the emphasis is on teaching you to read. The print's larger, there's less volume of material the child has to cover. When kids bump up to fourth grade, the print gets smaller, we assume you know how to read, and now we're really focusing on content more. And a lot of our kids who have low vision or are blind, especially if they have other learning challenges, whether identified or not, that's a real point where they struggle. So that might be a time to go to the school for the blind for a couple of years to get what we call those compensatory skills, the skills that are really going to help you as a visually impaired student access learning in the curriculum. Another time we often see students making the change from public school to the school for the blind is eighth grade-ish, freshman, sophomore year in high school. Those are really socially tough times. Again, there's a big bump up in the volume of work that a student is being expected to do and the amount of content they're expected to be able to read. And sometimes that slower pace, that smaller social milieu can be really beneficial for students.
1: And it is so individual from student to student.
0: Absolutely.
1: Considering what is best for that particular child. And just visiting in the different states, different locations, just like public schools can be different. Schools for the blind may not all be the same if you've had experience or know of one, if you're in a different location, just to contact them and check out what they offer and the schools. I know we've at AfterSight have had interaction with our school here in Colorado Springs. And it's been great and very good, but people don't always know. They may be thinking of certain stereotypes that may or may not apply to a particular school.
0: Absolutely.
1: Penny, what about the students themselves? So a parent or guardian may do a lot in the preparation and being in the meetings for the IEP, but in the day-to-day, they're not with their student every day. And so for the students themselves, especially as they get older, and they may have a variety of teachers, you know, not just one primary teacher in high school or even into college, and students are needing to advocate for themselves as well as getting that outside support from family. What advice would you give to students when they're facing issues day to day, and what might those issues be?
0: Sure. Well, first off, just going back to the whole IEP thing, those annual meetings, and families and students can call a meeting outside of that once a year. I believe really starting in elementary school, students need to be involved in their IEP meeting. Even if they're only in there for 10 or 15 minutes to talk about how they use their devices and tools to access the curriculum, to talk about what they want to learn in the coming year, they might not stay for the whole meeting. But by the time you as a student who is visually impaired are in high school, you should be running that meeting. Your parents going to be there, or your guardian, your teachers, your regular ed teachers, your teacher of visually impaired students, or your special ed teachers. But you should have a pretty big role in running that meeting. In your senior year, you should run the meeting, because none of these people are going with you to college, folks. And I think that's really important for students to start thinking about early, and for families to start thinking about. Advocacy skills take time to develop. So even when you're a preschooler and the teacher's reading a story or showing a video, a YouTube video, being able to say, "Can I sit up front?" is the first step in advocating for a little person. When you're in your classroom as a elementary, middle school student, if there's anything in the curriculum that isn't accessible for you, rather than just telling your teacher of visually impaired students or your teaching assistant or not telling anybody and just faking it, you need to be able to let people know what's going on. And what we really want to also see is that you have some suggestions. How can we solve this problem? I can't get into the learning management system, whether it's Canvas or Blackboard or Google Classroom, whatever your teacher is using. I can't get in and get that quiz to work for me. Well, can you give your teacher a suggestion on what they can do and what you two can do together so that you can take that quiz? So your suggestion might be, can you email me the file without any, just the text of the file? Can I meet with you after school, and can you read the test to me? can you send the test to my teacher or students with visual impairment or my teaching assistant? And I'll go out in the hall with that person or down to the library and I will take the test. But, you know, just guessing or not taking the test and getting a zero isn't helping you build your skills, and it's taking away from your education. So I always encourage you to think about, what can you do? What are some choices here? What are some ways you can take a proactive role?
1: That's great advice. I know it can be hard for all of us, certainly as kids. Sometimes we hesitate, but really just practicing and advocating for oneself and not being as discouraged. It can be discouraging, I know, if you try to advocate and you don't get a good response, but it's a continual process from what I hear from people on my staff who have vision loss and others I've worked with. So, and it sounds like you're saying the same thing. It's just something you start with young, and it's an ongoing process of advocating.
0: Absolutely.
1: Penny, you mentioned it a bit ago about being aware of your legal rights and laws. And, you know, really there's the day-to-day advocacy in the classroom, but in terms of systemic advocacy and policy, what are key laws that do affect blind and visually impaired students?
0: Sure. Probably the number one is the Individuals with Disability Education Act. The acronym IDEA, I-D-E-A, is one you'll hear regularly. So IDEA provides a series of rights for families and or for children who have disabilities. So the first one is that every child in the United States is entitled to a free, appropriate public education, or FAPE, free appropriate public education. So that means your child can go to school. Your school district is obligated to provide your child an education. And that's key. Least restrictive environment, or LRE. That means that we're going to find the place for your child to get the education, the specific goals and objectives and services from different professionals, whether it's an orientation and mobility specialist, an occupational therapist, a nurse. Where can your child do the learning they need to do and get the services they need that's the closest to the educational environment they would be in if they didn't have a disability? So typically that's your neighborhood school that, you know, the neighbor kids, your kids' brothers and sisters are going to. Another part of IDEA is around assessment. You need to be notified, and the law stipulates how many days ahead of time, but you need to get notice that they're going to be assessing your child. And in the case of students with visual impairments, there's three key assessments that that should happen. The first is called the Functional Vision Assessment, or if you're in Texas, the Functional Vision Evaluation. You guys always have to be different down there in Texas. But the FVE, or for Functional Vision Evaluation, or the FVA, Functional Vision Assessment, is looking at how does your child use their vision. And this is different than the eye doctor. This is, okay, yep, we understand your kid has a visual impairment, but how are they actually using it in the classroom? Can they see what's being put up on the whiteboard? Do they see that alphabet strip on their desk? Can they access that science experiment? And when we start to learn about, well, what's challenging for them, another key part of the FVA is that teacher of visually impaired students then makes recommendations so that everybody who's working with your child understands what needs to happen. She needs to sit closer. He needs to use a magnifier. She needs an abacus during math class to do computations. They need access to a tablet, or a computer to be able to get online and take quizzes. So whatever accommodations your child needs are spelled out in the FVA. And then the other part of the FVA is are we going to have that teacher of visually impaired students teach your child how to do so that they can use what vision they have efficiently. Now, if your child is totally blind or maybe just has like light perception or object perception, the FEA isn't going to give us a lot of information. So that's why I'm saying most children will have one. But all children should have what we call a learning media assessment, or LMA. We like our acronyms here in Vision Land. But the learning media assessment looks at, how does your child take in information? Is it primarily visual with touch and listening as a backup? Do they primarily take in information through touch, for example, with Braille or pre-Braille symbols? How does your child use their hearing? And so the idea of the learning media assessment, or the LMA, is to figure out how your child takes in information and then what learning tools are going to help them the most. If I'm a totally blind kid and you give me a large print protractor, that's not going to help me. But if you give me a tactile protractor, you know, that has little bumps for, you know, each 5 degrees, that is going to help me with learning. So we have to identify what learning tools are going to help you. And then again, there's a recommendation piece of that report that looks at what do we need to teach you? What do we need to have to place so that you can be successful? So that third assessment is the expanded core curriculum, or the ECC assessment. And the way I think about the expanded core curriculum is, everybody has to learn the core curriculum, how to read, how to write, how to do math, that type of stuff. But the expanded core curriculum, developed by Phil Hatlen, H-A-T-L-E-N, in the mid-1990s, Dr. Hatlen said, you know, our visually impaired kids have to learn a lot of other things on top of what everybody else is learning. And so he coined this ECC. Now, it's not like a curriculum book that you can buy, but it's areas that we can think about that go not just at school, but across all areas of life. So one area is compensatory academics. So how do I access written stuff in the classroom? Print, Braille, technology? How am I going to do my work? Another area is sensory efficiency. How do I use my vision, my touch, my hearing to be as efficient as possible? Assistive technology. So many people, we use technology in all parts of our lives now. It's pretty hard for me to get by without that iPhone in my hand. But for a student who is visually impaired, I might have that iPhone hooked up to a Braille display where I'm reading in Braille what's on that screen. I might have a magnifier that I use to let me see information in a book. So assistive technology are around the skills that I need to be able to use those tools. Another area is orientation and mobility. How do I get from point A to point B? That might be with a cane. That might be just using my vision. It might be my vision and my cane. It might be using my listening to hear things. And knowing where I am in space. Where am I in that school? Where am I in that classroom? Independent living skills is another area of the ECC. And we think independent living, yep, got to be able to get dressed, got to be able to eat, all that kind of stuff. But also things like home maintenance and financial management comes in that area. A huge one for our students is social interaction skills. Knowing how to take turns, when to enter a conversation, understanding nonverbal behaviors. You know, I'm giving you the okay sign, or I'm waving you over to join the group on the playground. And if you're not seeing that, then you're missing out on those social interaction opportunities. Another area is recreation and leisure. A lot of our students have weight issues, and part of that is because they aren't moving around the environment. So from a young age, we want to get kids up and moving. We also want to learn what they're interested in. Do they want to learn how to knit? Do they enjoy writing? Can we get them involved in clubs and organizations where they're going to expand on those interests they have and develop lifelong recreational hobbies? Career education. You know, career education doesn't start when you're in high school. It starts when you're very young, learning about the different jobs your family members have, jobs around the school, jobs in the community. If you have limited vision, you may not be observing everything that's going on. Let's say when your family goes to a restaurant, that there are people cooking, there are people clearing tables, there are people seating people, there are people obviously taking your order. You know, your child may only have the person who takes their order. They may not know where that food comes from and how many people are involved in preparing it. So they don't have a realistic understanding of what careers are all about. And then the final area is self-determination. And this is being what we're really talking about today, being able to advocate for yourself, making life choices, making a plan. So these 9 areas of that expanded core curriculum are assessed by the teacher or students with visual impairments. What is your child's strengths? What are their needs in each of these areas? And what goals can we come up with for the IEP to help your child build on needs in any of those 9 areas?
1: Well, the ECC, those areas, as you said, really do encompass things to be considered beyond school years, even college years. So those seem so important. And they would also apply to students who are deafblind. And I know that may be a whole extra layer. We may not have time to dig deeply into that, but are there, besides the obvious, other considerations, or are there other policies or laws that would apply that are different or in addition for a student who's deafblind?
0: So there are no specific laws for students who are deafblind or students with additional disabilities. It really all stems back to the idea that Individuals with Disability Education Act, that all children, and I really emphasize all children are entitled to a free, appropriate public education. So whether on paper your child has one disability or 18 disabilities, that same law is there to ensure that your child has access to an appropriate education. And that's where you as a parent, your child, themselves, as they continue to grow and learn, really need to advocate and be thinking about the future. And when I say thinking about the future, I don't mean just the next school year. I mean 2 school years, 5 school years, 10 school years, and ultimately what does that young person want to be doing in adulthood? And what supports do we need to put in place? What skills do we need to teach now as a 5th grader, a 7th grader, a 9th grader, so that when they graduate or age out of special education, they have what they need to succeed and not be at home on your couch collecting SSI?
1: That's so important. I think as individuals, all of us, certainly most of us, want to be productive individuals, no matter our age, no matter our abilities. And I think and parents want that for their children. As parents, as students are advocating, bringing in community advocacy groups, dealing with school systems, and perhaps other systems, what is your advice for being able to advocate effectively if either as parents or as a student you're coming up against resistance?
0: I think it's really important, long before we get to the resistance stage, that we all keep good documentation. So as a parent, I encourage you to start an electronic file and a hard copy file of materials, because some things are going to come to you in paper, some things are going to come to you electronically, so that you can document if things haven't gone the way that you want. You know, I talked to so-and-so on this date. I received this email on this date. I, you know, have minutes from this meeting on this date. So I think that's important. Documentation from day one for all of us, and in teaching your child to do the same as well as they get older. I think it's important that we learn to be good listeners. So, you know, things are not always going to go our way, but, you know, being able to listen to what the other person has to say objectively, being able to restate it back, you know, let me make sure I understand what you're saying. You're saying that you've advertised for a teacher of visually impaired students for 3 years. You've given me a list of places ads have been placed over the last 3 years, but you're telling me that you have nobody to deliver these services to my child. Is that what I'm hearing? And get, you know, make sure that you're really hearing what you think you're hearing, not what you want to hear or what you assume you're hearing. And then talking about, okay, I understand that you can't snap your fingers here, Mr. Administrator or Mrs. Administrator, and make a teacher of visually impaired students appear, and that you've made a good faith effort. But meanwhile, my 4th grader here is not getting what they need. What other options we have? You know, can we explore the school for the blind? Is there a neighboring district where my child can be bused to one day a week to get the services they need, or somebody from that district can come and deliver the services. How can we work jointly to solve the problem? Because if we just throw up our hands and we just say, you know, I'm done, then, you know, we still haven't solved the problem. So how can we work jointly together? And that can be your child who is in history class and, you know, the teacher is not giving

0: the notes that they need for the lecture in a way that they can access them to be able to study. So, you know, let's sit down as a team and talk about, you know, this teacher is going to say, well, I don't know what the notes are until I type them up 15 minutes before class. Well, great. That's fine that you don't know until 15 minutes before class. Can we have them during class or after class? I understand we can't get them the day before. We'll accept that. But where can we compromise?
1: That's great. Looking for creative solutions, finding allies, all those types of things can be really helpful and supportive, and just helping parents to not feel like they're advocating alone. Penny, is there a story or a couple of stories that you could share with our listeners that you have seen success when either yourself or others that you know have advocated successfully and have seen change?
0: You know, it was interesting. I was working, providing some support in a local school district as a, in the role as a teacher of students with visual impairments, because it was actually a school district who felt like they didn't have enough students to hire a teacher. And I had a first grader who, when I met her, she's a little girl with albinism, that she was being teased on the playground. You know, she was wearing sunglasses on the playground and other kids were calling her Miss Hollywood, you know, thinking that she thought she was a star, you know, and needed special treatment. And, you know, she was always kind of pushing her way up to the front of the classroom to sit, you know, up front so she could see things. And so when I went in to meet with this little girl the first day, you know, I had met with her parents. I had met with the first grade teacher ahead of time. And I went into the classroom and I went up to the little girl and I said, you know, hey, my name is Miss Penny. I came to see you today. Do you know why I'm here? And she said, because you're going to get me new eyes and new hair. And I'm like, no, sweetie, I'm not going to get you new eyes and new hair, because you have beautiful blonde hair and we all have the eyes that we have. But we are going to talk about how you can use your eyes better. And also what you might want to tell your classmates so they understand that your eyes don't work the same way as their eyes work. And so I started working with this little first grader, and together we did a little in-service for both her classroom and the first grade classroom next door, so that both classes were going outside to recess together. So it really turned out that some of the kids who were teasing her weren't actually in her first grade class. They were in the first grade class next door. And so by helping that little girl start to get some vocabulary to explain to other children why she was wearing sunglasses and a hat at recess time, why she was, you know, sometimes, you know, going to the front of the room and, you know, was cutting the line, so to speak, started to help her get some tools to be able to advocate and start to be able to explain to others what she needed as a low vision child. Now, you got to keep in mind, I went to college back in the early 80s, but I left New Jersey and went to a very small college in St. Augustine, Florida. And at the time, I had had very little orientation and mobility instruction. And I really quickly was totally disoriented in this small town. So one Sunday morning, I got up really early, I grabbed a pad of paper, and I, at the time, did not have a monocular telescope, and long before, you know, cell phones where you could take a picture and zoom in on something. And I walked around this town at like 7 o'clock in the morning with my pad and paper. And I went to every street sign I could find. And I got up on my tippy toes to read them. And I wrote down the names of the streets. And I made myself a little map that made sense to me with, you know, where things were that were important to me. You know, the bakery that I wanted to go to, the restaurant, you know, that some of the kids in the dorm were talking about, you know, meeting up at, you know, the store where I could buy, you know, things for my dorm room. And so I like made this private little Penny map so that when somebody said, oh, hey, let's meet at Coffee Exchange, I didn't have to ask somebody how to get there or somebody to walk with me. I could confidently walk to that place by myself. Today, you know, there's so many tools that I would be able to use as a student with low vision. But at the time, you know, 40 years ago, I was really limited with what was in my toolbox. And I think it's important that we work on helping students really build a toolbox of tools they can use, whether that's their smartphone, whether that's calling a business ahead of time and getting information, whether that's how do I ask somebody for sighted assistance so that when they do get in a situation where they need information and they know how to ask and they know how to pick out a tool to use so they don't get into a situation where they really have to advocate for themselves, you know, because they have a tool and they've taken care of it. And that in a sense is a form of advocacy rather than the sense of, hey, this isn't working here. You need to fix it. Let me look inside myself. What tool do I have that's going to let me fix it for myself?
1: Well, Penny, thank you. That's another great example and wonderful story about advocacy. I just appreciate that you've spent this time with us and shared so much information. I know I've learned a lot, things that I was not aware of, and I'm sure our listeners have as well. So thank you so much for joining us and sharing your expertise with us.
0: It was great. I'm so glad I had the opportunity to be with you. And I encourage your listeners, especially your listeners who are parents or guardians of children, to give your child lots of opportunities to get out there, speak up for themselves, put them in situations where they safely have to problem solve. And you know what? They don't make the choice that you want them to make. It's okay. They need those natural consequences because that's how we all learn. So best of luck, and every day is a new day.
1: Great. Well, thanks again. Thanks, all of you, for listening to this episode. Next week, you'll want to tune in again because we're going to be talking about advocating in the workplace, and we'll have Dominic Petrillo with us, and a little bit different take as he has pursued a career in sports writing and writing about football and fantasy football, and so just his experience in advocating in the workplace. So please join us for that. And as always, we appreciate any comments that you have for us. Please feel free to share this podcast with others you know. And as always, we hope this information has helped you to live your life with vision loss.

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0: Welcome to your guide on understanding and navigating the world of glaucoma, an eye condition that's a bit of a sneak thief of sight. It targets the optic nerve, essential for clear vision, and does its damage quietly and gradually. This means you could be losing your precious side vision without even noticing until it's significantly advanced. The hero of this story? A comprehensive dilated eye exam. The only way to catch glaucoma in its tracks before it can blur the beautiful details of your world. Glaucoma isn't just one condition. It's a group of eye diseases. The most common villain in this story is open-angle glaucoma, known for its slow and silent vision heist. Less common types like angle closure glaucoma and congenital glaucoma also play their parts, each affecting the eye in unique ways. Symptoms start off as shy, barely there. Over time, though, they might gatecrash your life with loss of peripheral vision or create blind spots that can lead to blindness if left unchecked. Who's at risk, you wonder? Well, glaucoma doesn't play favorites. It can invite itself into anyone's life, but has a particular eye for those over 60, especially if you're Hispanic, Latino, African-American adults over 40, or if your family tree has glaucoma branches. Knowing your risk and having regular eye checkups can help keep your vision script from taking a dramatic turn. As for the cause, it's a bit of a mystery. High eye pressure is a usual suspect, but not everyone with high eye pressure gets glaucoma. And not all glaucoma types involve high pressure. It's like a plot twist in your favorite mystery novel. Now, onto the action plan, treatment. The goal here isn't to restore lost vision, but to prevent any more scenes from fading. Medicines, usually in the form of eye drops, are the first line of defense, keeping eye pressure in check. Laser treatment and surgery are the next levels of intervention, helping the eye's internal fluid find its way out, relieving pressure, and safeguarding your sight. Here's the deal. If glaucoma has entered your life, don't lose hope. Treatments are your allies, and regular checkups are your checkpoint. If you're noticing any vision changes, or if glaucoma runs in your family, it's time to get your eyes checked. Prevention might not be an option, but early detection and treatment can be your victory in preserving your vision. Remember, in the world of eye health, knowledge is power, and action is your superpower.
2: 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Legal protections like the Fair Housing Act ensure that individuals with ESAs can live in no pets housing and can't be charged unnecessary pet fees. 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Landlords cannot publicly ask about your disability. 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Interested in learning more? 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
4: 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You are listening to Aftersight. This recording is intended solely for individuals who are blind or have low vision.
5: Hello, everybody, and welcome to another episode of Blind Level Tech. I'm your about-to-be-overheated co-host, Evan Starnes, only because I'm in this, you know, really nice control room, but as much as I love having windows and stuff, I kind of realize it's a double-edged sword because right now it's the afternoon and the sun's, you know, not quite setting just yet, but it's like beating right on me, and it's like, whew, if I don't fall asleep in this recording, it'll be a miracle. In fact, but fortunately, I've got some